that you are born again simply by the Word of God. So if we're going to have a born again experience, it's going to be through spending time in God's Word. Initially, by nature, humanity. The Bible says by nature in Romans chapter 8, it tells us that the carnal mind is enmity. It is an enemy of the Word of God, of the law of God. And it's not subject to the law of God, neither indeed can it be. But it says you, Paul says to the people in Rome, he says, but you are not of the flesh, but are of the Spirit. Meaning they had been changed, they had been transformed. And the reality we discover is that we are born again by the Word of God. As we spend time in the Word of God, it changes us, it transforms us, it gives us a new desires. Meaning where once we love the things of the flesh, we begin as we spend time in God's Word to love the things of the Spirit. And it takes time. As we spend time in the Word of God, it transforms us. We are changed by the renewing of our mind. Be not, the Bible says in Romans, it says chapter 12, verse 2, be not conformed to this world, but be transformed by the renewing of your mind, that you may prove what is that good and acceptable and perfect will of God. So the Bible says you're transformed by the Word of God. We're transformed in our mind, and we're born again by the Word of God. So we need to have, and we've talked about the importance of daily spending time in God's Word, but another aspect of the importance of God's Word, we see that the spoken Word in the Bible was so very, very important. We see that the spoken Word throughout the Bible is extremely important. The spoken Word was something they took very seriously in biblical times, actually right in the beginning. We see right in the beginning, God created the heaven and the earth. And the earth was without form and void, and darkness was upon the face of the deep, and the Spirit of God moved upon the face of the waters. And there it says in Genesis, and God said, let there be light, and there was light. So right in the beginning, the creation begins with the spoken Word of God. The spoken Word goes forth. God says, let there be, and it happens. The Bible says in Psalms 33, verse 6 and 9, by the word of the Lord were the heavens made, and all the host of them, by the breath of His mouth. For He spake and it was done. He commanded and it stood fast. God spoke and it happened. The spoken Word of God was there in the beginning. God was there. He spoke the world into existence, light into existence. He created this world by His Word. So we have this picture that God in the beginning, not only did God create with the Word of His mouth, as the serpent turned away from God, it was with a curse from the Word of God. God cursed this serpent, and the curse also came about as a result of that. We look at, you know, the time when Noah had his son Ham, who ended up sinning against him, and Noah cursed his son. The word was taken very seriously, that when someone said these things, just cursing and so forth was not just a matter of something you do on a moment by moment basis. It's a very serious thing. The Word of God was taken very seriously in those times. The Ten Commandments themselves initially were spoken by God Himself. Now we know God also inscribed them Himself on tables of stone with His own hand or His own finger. So we know God did that also. But initially, the Ten Commandments were a part of the spoken Word, that He spoke them, He shared them with Israel, speaking the Ten Commandments, that thou shalt have no other gods before Me. Thou shalt not make unto thee any graven image. And He went on through the Ten Commandments. He spoke them. The spoken Word was a very important thing in the life of godly people from the very beginning of time. And we come down to the book of Deuteronomy in the second reading, the second giving of the law. In Deuteronomy chapter 6, verse 4 and 5, the Bible says simply, hear, O Israel, the Lord our God is one Lord, and thou shalt love the Lord thy God with all thy heart, and with all thy soul, and with all thy mind, and with all thy strength. And then it goes on to say, and these words which I command thee this day shall be in thine heart. Now think about this for a moment. That right there, when the New Testament calls him in the King James Version, it says a lawyer came to Jesus. And he asked Jesus the question, what is the great commandment in the law? Now backing up, the lawyer was not what we would think of as a typical judiciary lawyer, these kind of things today. But rather, what he was a doctor of the law in Jesus' day. So this was a doctor, a man who knew the law of God. And this man comes to Jesus and he says, what is the greatest commandment in the law? And Jesus responds and he says, you shall love the Lord your God with all your heart, with all your soul, your mind, and your strength. He says, this is the first commandment. I mean, this is the most important commandment. And then he says, and the second is like it, namely this, thou shalt love thy neighbor as thyself.

So Jesus tells us the very first, the primary law in the Ten Commandments is love, not in the Ten Commandments, in the Bible, is to love God with all your heart, mind, soul, and strength. That's the most important commandment. And this doesn't contradict, meaning some people think that's the new commandment. Jesus came up with a new commandment. Jesus didn't make up a new commandment, not at all. He was actually quoting what? He was quoting the Old Testament. So Jesus there was quoting the Old Testament, not making some kind of new commandment, but he was quoting the Old Testament. Same with love your neighbor as yourself in Leviticus 19 verse 18. That was an Old Testament commandment to love your neighbor as yourself. Neither of those were new, but Jesus here, he says the most important commandment is love God with all your heart, mind, soul, and strength. And directly in the Old Testament, after saying love God with all your heart, mind, and strength, it says, and these words, verse Deuteronomy 6 verse 5, and these words which I command thee this day shall be in thine heart. These words shall be in your heart. This most important commandment shall be in your heart. Now, the Hebrews took this very seriously. Actually, historically, what they would do is, as a child was born, as they began to grow and as they began to talk, the father of the child, what he would actually do is take that commandment and he would repeat it over and over and over to his child when they were able to speak. The first thing they would do as they began to speak was to learn that commandment, that you should love God with all your heart, mind, soul, and strength. They would memorize that right away as a child. And it was the father's duty. The father of the household should be have a spiritual influence upon his entire family as a loving father, not some distant man who just watches television all day. He works and I'm tired, I'm just going to sit and watch television all night. Not at all. He should have a place in the home as a godly man, spending time with his wife and his children as a godly influence in the home, not just a man who watches sports all day and has, you know, no use at home whatsoever other than just being a breadwinner. That's his whole purpose in life. No, he is meant to be a spiritual influence in his home. And so that's what he would do. The father of the household would begin teaching the child, training them in the Word of God, memorizing. And that child would then go on to memorize the entirety of that chapter there, in what we would call Deuteronomy chapter 6. And what's interesting, though, is that as those children got a little older, they would, you know, most of them are homeschooled and they would memorize, you know, passages of scripture then. But as they got a little bit older, at about 7 or 8, the children would begin to learn Torah. They would begin to learn, the first 5 books of the Bible, which we typically would call the Pentateuch, and they would begin to memorize them. Many of them would go on to memorizing the entire, Pentateuch, the Genesis, Exodus, Leviticus, Numbers, and Deuteronomy. They would memorize the entirety of that. Well, then some of them would later on go on as they were a little bit older, and they would actually memorize not only those, some of them who were extremely proficient as they would go up into schooling, they would memorize, some of them, the entirety of the Old Testament. Those who became extremely proficient in memorizing the entirety of the Old Testament were given the name later on. This was later on in history. They ended up being called Tanna. These people would, the Old Testament, what we call the Old Testament, was called the Tanakh, and these individuals were called the Tanna. They were actually professional memorizers. What they would do is, in something like we would call maybe college or university, one of these men, what they would do is they would be hired. You'd have the professor and you would have the Tanna, this individual, this professional memorizer, and what he would do is the professor would say, ask the Tanna, can you please quote for us the passage in Jeremiah where Jeremiah speaks about being thrown into the pit and the mire is up to his arms and so forth, and the man, boom, could word for word, he didn't have, need to look it up on a scroll, word for word, he could just quote it at random. They knew the Bible so very well. Memorization was a given in Old Testament times. The Bible was basically thought of as the standard, the rule that man would compare what they had memorized to, meaning they had memorized it and they could go back to it like this. But men would take the Bible so seriously that the Hebrews would store it up in their minds and in their hearts. So to the Hebrews, memorization of Scripture was a given. So if we are born again by the Word of God, one of the best things we can do is store up God's Word promises in times of temptation, encouragement for times of trial, words to share with other people who might be struggling, or to also learn the texts of Scripture ourselves, that we can have a reason for the faith that is in us with meekness and fear. As the Bible says in 1 Peter chapter 3, verse 15, it says, but sanctify or make holy the Lord God in your heart, and be ready always to give an answer to every man that asks you of a reason of the hope that is in you with meekness.

and fear. The new translations say with gentleness and respect. So we should always be ready to give an answer. We should know the Word of God. We should store it up in our minds and in our hearts. And we are born again by this Word, so we need to be studying it. We should get to know the Word of God. Now, when we look to the life of Jesus, time and time again, almost every time where Jesus is using the Word of God, almost every time, in Luke 4, we see Him quoting it because He's actually reading out of the scroll of Isaiah in the synagogue. Typically, though, Jesus, when He shares the Word of God, is just quoting it. Typically, He's just quoting it. That the living Word of God, Jesus was the Word of God as He was sharing the Word of God. And many people think, well, obviously He would have much of the Word of God memorized because He happened to be God. Well, yes, Jesus was God, but He became a human being. And He had to go through life just like we do. And if you have your Bibles, you can turn with me in Luke chapter 2. Notice what Jesus went through as a human being. Luke chapter 2, the very last verse of the chapter says this, "And Jesus increased in wisdom and in stature and in favor with God and man." Jesus increased in wisdom. Now, let me ask you a question. How much wisdom does God have? God has all wisdom, right? He has all wisdom. So how could Jesus, if He was God, increase in wisdom? Well, He was God, but as He became a human, He really became a human. And so He increased in wisdom. What does that mean? Meaning Jesus had to grow up like a human being. So how did Jesus learn the Scriptures? How could He quote the Scriptures so proficiently in His life? Well, the answer is simple. He had to learn the Scriptures just like any young Hebrew boy would have had to. Basically by the knee of his mother and his father, learning the Word of God. And in the same way, we too can learn the Scriptures and can store them up in our minds and in our hearts so that in times of trial, in times of temptation, in times of joy, in all situations, the Word of God can come back to our minds and be a message from God that we have stored up inside of our hearts. Jesus had to memorize Scripture just like you have to. He had to take the time with it. He had to mull over it in His mind. He had to do these things just as a human being because He became a human being for us. He went from eternity being with the Father to being a human for us, and He had to store up the Scriptures just like we have to. God wants His Word to be stored in our hearts. To have this experience, this daily experience with God, we talked about the necessity of prayer, the personal time with Jesus, the necessity of Bible study, the necessity of being a witness. But another thing that is a true blessing, I would say one of the greatest blessings you can experience in your Christian walk, is storing up the Word of God in your mind and in your heart. I can testify from personal experience, it's changed my life, having the Word of God stored up in my mind and in my heart. And I can say this, now some people think, well, you must be really good at it, and that's not the case. Actually, it was very difficult for me in the beginning to really store God's Word up in my mind. And actually, I'm the kind of person, if I memorize a text today, generally by tomorrow it's gone. And then I have to go over it again tomorrow, and after a number of days, it slowly begins to stick in my mind. I'm not naturally good at it. And actually what I found is I see other people who can easily memorize just a chunk of Scripture in a day, but I also find that those people who are the best typically don't stick with it as much. They find it easy and they just give up on it. They do it for a few days and they look really good at it and they don't do very well. They don't store up, a multitude. They could store it up much better than someone like myself, but it's those who will actually stick with it, press forward point by point, studying these things, storing them up, that will find the greatest benefit. Now, let's go forward just for a moment. I want you to think about this. Jesus had to store it up in His mind and in His heart. We're going to talk about a number of reasons, a number of beneficial reasons that we can find for memorizing the Word of God. How it can be a blessing for us personally. Number one, we've already looked at in Deuteronomy chapter 6, verse 4 and 5, which says, "Hear, O Israel, the Lord our God is one Lord, and thou shalt love the Lord thy God with all thy heart and with all thy soul and with all thy might. And these words which I command thee this day shall be in thine heart." That text says that the Word of God should be in our heart. Why? So that we can know the one true God. That we can love God with all of our heart, soul, mind, and strength. So number one is to know God. That when we store up God's Word in our mind and in our hearts, it can be such a blessing to us because we can get to know God because His words are literally within us. They're etched on our heart. So number one is a great reason to know God's Word is so that you will know God Himself. Number
2 is to keep us from sin. Psalms chapter 119, this is a very popular verse, verses 9 and 11. The question is asked by the psalmist, wherewithal shall a young man cleanse his way? And the answer comes back, by taking heed thereto according to thy word. Wherewithal shall a young man cleanse his way? By taking heed thereto according to thy word.

Lord. So how is my way going to be cleansed? Meaning, by nature, I love doing the things of the world. That's by nature loved those things. And so the question is, well, how do you clean that up? It says by paying attention, by taking heed according to the Word of God, by being transformed by the Word of God. And then it goes on to say in verse 11, see, so first we see, wherewithal shall the young man cleanse his way by taking heed thereto according to thy word. And then we see that it tells us how. How is this going to happen? Turn there with me for a moment. It says in Psalms chapter 119, you can see it for yourself, Psalms 119. It tells us in verse 11, very, very simple. Verse 11 tells us, it says, thy word have I hid in my heart that I might not what? Sin against thee. So we can store God's word up in our heart that we do not sin against him. So if we're storing it up in our minds and in our hearts in the times of temptation, we can bring back to memory God's word. We can claim the victory. We can say, Jesus, you promised that you can give us the victory. You know, and there's many different promises for many different situations. For instance, if you struggle with anger, you struggled with anger and, you know, short fuse, and then you say, you know, you're struggling and you're tempted, you want to get angry, and then you remember God said in Proverbs 15, verse 1, a soft answer turns away wrath, but grievous words stir up anger. So, Father, I need you to help me in this situation. Somebody else who struggles with lust, with pornography, with these kind of things, and they remember, Father, when the time of temptation comes, they say, Father, you said in Psalms 101, verse 3, it says, I will set no wicked thing before my eyes. I hate the work of them that turn aside. It shall not cleave to me. Psalm 101, verse 3. So, Father, you promised that you could give me strength not to put any wicked thing before my eyes. Father, you promised there in Proverbs chapter 4, verse 25. It says there in that text, let thine eyes look right on and let thine eyelids look straight before thee. So in a situation where your eyes want to go in the wrong direction, you say, Father, you can help me to look where I ought to look, right? And so God's word, you can claim the promises. Father, you promised this. I don't have the strength, but you have it, Father. You promised this in your word. And the Bible tells us in the book of, where is that? Numbers chapter 23, verse 19. It tells us God is not a man that he should lie, neither the son of man that he should repent. Hath he said, and shall he not do? Or hath he spoken, and shall he not make it good? It says God is not a man that he should lie. So we can say, Father, you promised this in your word. And I know you won't lie because your word says you won't lie. And I'm trusting that you will give me the victory through your word. So number two is that the word of God can help keep us by God's strength from sin. Number three is to be cleansed. God's word helps cleanse us. We see this in John chapter 15 and verse 3, where Jesus said, speaking that we need to abide in him, that we need to abide in the vine, that he is the vine and we are the branches. We need to abide in him. But verse 3 says, Jesus says, now you are clean through the word which I've spoken unto you. So how do we get cleansed from the filthiness of the earth? Well, we may used to pay attention to the filth of the television, to pay attention to the filth of the video games or pornography or whatever, but how can we be cleansed? It says, you are cleansed by what? You are cleansed by the word of God. Now you are clean by the word. That's how we are cleansed. So another thing is that we are cleansed by the word of God. Now another thing we looked at is how to be born again, which is also that cleansing, because we start off dirty and, you know, meaning we by nature are craving things of this world, but we need to be transformed. We already saw in 1 Peter chapter 1 verse 23, being born again by the word of God. Being born again, not of corruptible seed, but of incorruptible by the word of God, which lives and abides forever. So we're cleansed by God's word. We're born again by the word of God. Another important point. Now, another reason to store God's word up in your mind and in your heart is for answered prayer.

transformed to the point where the things you ask for are the very will of God. God wants to give you that experience. That's number four. So number one is to know God. Number two is to keep yourself from sin. Number three is to be cleansed. Number four is for answered prayer. Number five, notice what we have here. To know the message of truth. Now, what do you mean by that? To know the message of truth. Memorize the Word of God so you know the message of truth. The Bible says this. Many people say there's this popular teaching amongst many Christians that doctrine doesn't matter. Oh, doctrine, that's an evil thing. That's not what the Bible says. Yes, false doctrine is an evil thing, but the true doctrine actually has a part of the salvation process. You say, no, that's not what the Bible teaches. Yes, it does. 1 Timothy chapter 4 and verse 16 says, take heed unto thyself and unto the doctrine. Continue in them, for in doing this thou shalt both save thyself and them that hear thee. So Paul here is speaking to young Timothy, and he says, take heed unto yourself. What does that mean? Pay attention to yourself. It says, pay attention to yourself and unto the doctrine. Continue in them, for in doing this thou shalt both save thyself and them that hear thee. So notice he says, pay attention to the doctrine, and if you're faithful to the doctrine, you'll save yourself and you'll also save the people who hear you. You get the point. So what we see here is that God's Word and the doctrine, the true message of God's Word, as you're storing it up in your mind and your heart, it helps you to know the message. So another reason to memorize can help us to store up the mind so that not only we know it, it not only does it save us, but it saves those who hear us. So we can store up the Word of God, and it can be a blessing not only to our own spiritual life, but to the life of those around us. Another reason is what we kind of already mentioned, that Jesus, the majority of his time when he was sharing the Word, was actually just quoting the Word. And we can be a witness by sharing the Word of God, meaning in times where maybe you don't have a Bible on you, but you stored up the Word of God in your mind and in your heart. You could be at the grocery store, you could be at the dentist or the doctor or at work or wherever, and to have a Word in season is a very powerful thing. It's a very powerful thing to have God's Word in your mind and in your heart so that at all times you're prepared to share that message with somebody else, right? God has given us this opportunity. We read a text in Isaiah chapter 50 verse 4 that says, the Lord God hath given me the tongue of the learned, that I should know how to speak a word in season to him that is weary. He wakeneth morning by morning, he wakeneth mine ear to hear as the learned. So notice, the text says that the Lord God has given me the tongue of the learned, that I should know how to speak a word in season to him that is weary. And he says, he wakens me morning by morning. He wakens my ear to hear as a learner. Well, what are we listening to? We're listening to the Word of God. As we're spending time in the Word of God, and we're storing it up on our minds, in our minds and in our hearts. As we're doing that, what ends up happening? Well, while we do that, he's giving us the tongue of the learned that we can share it with somebody around us. That's Isaiah 50 verse 4. So number six is for witnessing, that we can be a good witness. Five was that we would know the message of truth. Number seven, that we would be able to meditate on God's Word day and night. We've looked at this in Joshua chapter 1, where it says, this book of the law, in verse 8, shall not depart out of thy mouth, but thou shalt meditate on it day and night. We see the same thing in Psalms chapter 1, where it says, blessed is the man that walketh not in the counsel of the ungodly, nor standeth in the way of sinners, nor sitteth in the seat of the scornful, but his delight is in the law of the Lord, and in his law doth he meditate day and night. So once again, we get this picture multiple times in the Bible that God's faithful will meditate on his Word day and night. Well, how can you do that without having text stored up in your minds and our hearts? You can meditate on the general idea, for sure, and that can be a great blessing. But how much more of a blessing when the actual Word of God is burned into your mind and burned into your heart? What a powerful experience to be able to have that and actually meditate on it. That's why many people ask, so should I memorize, chapters and books, or should I memorize individual texts? And I find it a blessing to do both, meaning to memorize long passages and just maybe short texts for specific situations. The long passages are wonderful for deeper meditation. The shorter passages many times are a blessing to just witnessing or talking to others or in times of temptation, because you have a very quick text for a specific purpose. But longer passages are greater, I would say, for deeper meditation, for kind of really studying the context and going into a passage. It's a true blessing to memorize long passages. So many people debate, one or both, but I'll tell you, I would say both are a real blessed way to do it. But let's go on.
So to meditate on God's word day and night. But the texts actually say, then shalt thou make thy way prosperous, and then shalt thou have good success by meditating on God's word day and night. So you have spiritual successful life. That doesn't mean successful financially, but it means you have spiritual success if

you're truly meditating on God's word day and night and you love the word of God, you have a spiritual success. Now, let's go next. We notice number 8. This is a heavy thought. The memorized Bible may someday be the only Bible that you have. The memorized Bible may be the only Bible someday that you have. We know what the Bible says about the last days, that God's people will have to flee. Many people are like, oh, but my iPhone, it has an app and it has all the Bible on it. And wonderful, you know? But that's, you're not going to be able to take that with you in the end, right? I mean, that's just not going to be it. I mean, you will have to have God's word in your... At that time, the only word of God, potentially... Now, maybe you have a tiny pocket Bible or you have something in the time of trial and tribulation. If you take one with you and you actually happen to have it, that'd be a real blessing. But I can imagine many people won't. Actually, we're told that many people will not. And so there will be some who will not have the word of God, but those who stored it up in their mind can be strengthened by the word of God that can never be effaced. Somebody may take the physical Bible away from us, but no man can take the Bible away from us that has been etched and inscribed in our hearts. No man can do that. Now, we also realize, this one kind of goes along with the last one, number 9, that God's word is a comfort in times of tribulation. It is a strength in times of tribulation and temptation. What do we mean? Well, one example is Jesus. Jesus was at the most difficult time of a human being, at least, I mean, in a sense, the devil himself was fully putting him on trial. Jesus had fasted almost to death, literally. 40 days of not eating anything. And scientists have looked into, not specifically for Jesus' sake, but they've looked into human willpower. Psychologists have looked into willpower. And one of the things they've discovered about willpower is that when your blood sugars drop, when you are hypoglycemic, what ends up happening is that the scientists say you are more likely to stumble under temptation when your blood sugars are low. Now imagine with me for a moment Jesus. Jesus has not eaten for 40 days. Could we say that Jesus' blood sugar was a bit low? We could say it was intensely low. So Jesus' blood sugar is low, and the devil comes in with 3 intense temptations, and every single time where it says in Matthew chapter 4, we see in the first temptation, beginning in verse 1, where it says, then was Jesus led up of the Spirit into the wilderness to be tempted of the devil. And when he had fasted 40 days and 40 nights, he was afterward and hungered. And when the tempter came to him, he said, if thou be the Son of God, command that these

In times of tribulation, three times Jesus is tempted in the wilderness, three times he claims and clings to the Word of God. Many people know that Jesus in times of temptation in the wilderness, three times he fights temptation with the Word of God. But what many people don't realize is that Jesus, when he went to the cross, now keep in mind, Jesus, when he went to the cross, you could say he was going through a great time of trouble, right? He was going through a great time of trouble. And in that great time of trouble, Jesus, when he hung on the cross, scholars call them the seven statements of Jesus from the cross. Out of those seven statements of Jesus on the cross, three of those statements were quotations from the Old Testament. So in essence, Jesus is quoting the scriptures even while he's hanging on the cross. So in Jesus, during his time of trouble, or what we could call the great time of trouble, because I can tell you there was no greater time of trouble for a man than at that time on the cross. Yes, we know in the last days there's also a great time of trouble, or the great time of Jacob's trouble. But there's no question, Jesus, when he went through the great time of trouble, he was quoting the scriptures. He was quoting the Word of God. And as he did that, this is what helps him cling to the Father, even though it seems as if he's utterly separated from the Father. My God, why have thou forsaken me? Do we see this in the book of Psalms? Notice with me in Psalms chapter 22. We can see this. Psalms chapter 22. And Psalms chapter 22 is a psalm specifically about the cross. And you can actually see that if you spent more time in it. But for time's sake, in Psalms chapter 22, we see him right in verse 1. Notice what it says. Psalm 22 verse 1 is Jesus' cry, my God, why hast thou forsaken me? Why art thou far from helping me and from the words of my roaring? Jesus quotes the psalm in his time of difficulty. He's going through the experience of Psalms chapter 22 while he's on the cross. Jesus, in his time of trouble, is quoting the Word of God. And David himself, while he was in the time of trouble, he's writing these psalms, and he knew what it was like to go through a time of trouble where men were seeking his life, where the religious leaders were actually seeking to put him to death. You say religious leaders? Well, the king anyway of a religious nation was seeking to put him to death, and yet he was clinging to God and to his Word. He was a man who loved God's Word with all his heart, with all his mind and all his strength. So we see this happening with David, but notice also in Psalms chapter 31, Jesus once again, notice in Psalms chapter 31 verse 5, another quotation of Jesus upon the cross. Psalms 31 verse 5 says, into thy hand I commit my spirit. Thou hast redeemed me, O Lord God of truth. Jesus, again, quoting the Old Testament, while he's hanging three times in the wilderness, he quotes the Word of God to strengthen him under a time of trial. Three times on the cross, Jesus, again, quoting the Word of God so that he can find strength to cling to his Father, even while it doesn't seem like his Father is there. He trusts in his Father through the Word of God, and the same thing for God's people in the last days. This man, Captain James Ray, he didn't know what the future was. He didn't realize that someday he would be cast into prison and all he would have for the Bible is the memorized Bible. And yes, what a blessing. People could, you know, tap it out through Morse code to him and he could memorize that, and he memorized many chapters as a result of that. But nevertheless, think about this. Think about us, meaning we know the future. If we know the prophecies, we know that the time comes where God's people have to flee. We know the time comes where God's people, many of them will not have the Word of God in this form, you know, in the codex form, in a physical form. You're not going to have your iPhone to do these things at that time. It wouldn't even be safe to have it. You understand what I'm saying? But the reality is, what can we have? We can have the Word of God stored up. Jesus, in the time of trouble, during his example of what we would go through in the time of trouble, Jesus used the Word of God to strengthen him. And the same way, God's people realizing we know what the future holds. We know what the future holds. And God says, you can be ready. You can store up my Word in your mind and in your heart. Now listen, I understand that some people, very, very few people, have a serious mental imbalances and so forth, or just, you know, can't memorize or these. Those are few and far between. And I can prove that. You say, how do you prove that? Now, what if I offered you, what if I said to you, can you memorize 15 verses in the next week? Some of you say, no way, I cannot do it. What if I would tell you, I will give you $100,000 per verse over the next week if you memorize 15 verses? That's $1.5 million. How many of you think you could actually do it if I offered that?

that. Yeah, I'll bet you could, right? I'll bet we all could, right? Now, and you notice, you couldn't do it beforehand, but when you're offered the money, then you realize you could do it, because it's all about what? It's all about having your, what do we call it? It's all about your motivation, right? It's all about motivation. If you had enough motivation, and I will tell you this, we have something greater in store. We're not saved by memorization itself, but we're saved by communing through this with the Savior, by accepting Him as our personal Savior. And so if someone has truly, truly cannot do it, the Lord knows, and He will be with you in the time of trial. But for the rest of us, we need to be storing God's Word up in our minds and in our hearts, because we are actually told this. There's a book called Last Day Events. I think this is a powerful thought. It says, God will flash knowledge obtained by diligent searching of the Scriptures into their memory at the very time when it is needed. But if they neglect to fill their minds with the gems of truth, if they do not acquaint themselves with the words of Christ, if they have never tasted the power of His grace in trial, then they cannot expect that the Holy Spirit will bring His words to their remembrance. You get the point? That if you've never taken the time and made an effort to spend time in God's Word and store it up in your mind and your heart, if you never have done these things, don't expect that God's going to bring it back to your mind miraculously in the end. Now, if you have true disabilities and all you can do is read, the Lord knows, or all you can do is listen to some audio messages, the Lord knows, or audio, you know, Bible, the Lord knows your heart and mind, right? He can strengthen you. But for those of us who had the opportunity, had the time, you say, I don't have the time. You do have the time. Everything in life is about motivation. What are you going to put first in your life? I don't care. I mean, you look at men like Gene Ward, who's an old businessman. This man had, multitudes of verses memorized. The guy was a multi-million-dollar businessman, but he took time to memorize the Word of God. It doesn't matter how busy you are. It's where you'll put your time and what you will do with the Word of God. Will we take His Word seriously? God is calling us to have a deeper experience with Him and His Word. It was the norm throughout history. I have a message entitled The History of Bible Memorization, where we go through the history of this planet looking at men and women who stored up the Word of God in their minds and in their hearts, and looking at how they did it through the centuries and how they were faithful to that. You know, really, it was the norm for God's people throughout the centuries. Actually, we who have lived in the, you know, 1900s and into the 2000s and so forth, we are abnormal. It was the norm for Christianity to store up God's Word in their minds and in their hearts. We are abnormal. We don't think we need it because we have the internet. We have iPods and iPads and whatever, and we have everything. But the reality is we need it even more. The times of trial and temptation that we live in and that we are soon to come into, God is calling us to store His Word in our minds and in our hearts. In closing, Corrie Ten Boom, you may know of her. She was the Dutch. Well, basically, they were trying to save some of the Jewish people by hiding them in a secret room in their house. She wrote the book The Hiding Place. And Corrie Ten Boom, being that Dutch woman who later became a missionary, but when she was younger and the Nazis came and, you know, invaded the Netherlands, and there she was, and her family was trying to save the Jewish people behind this wall in their house, and what ended up happening was she began to fear at one point as a child, and she thought, I don't know that I'll be strong enough to be a martyr and die for Jesus. And so she went and talked to her father, and she said, Dad, I don't think I'll have enough faith to die as a martyr for Jesus. And her wise old Dutch father looked down to young Corey and he said, Corey, you know, he said, when I'm, you know, we're getting ready to go on a trip into the city. When we're looking on to go on a trip into the city and we're going to get going, do I give you the money 3 days beforehand? She said, no. He said, when do I give you the money? She said, Dad, you give it to me right before we're about to get on the train. And he said, exactly. And in the same way, you're afraid that you won't have enough strength, enough faith to be a faithful martyr for Jesus unto death. And he said, listen, Corey, it's just like that. He doesn't give you the faith until you're in the situation. He gives you enough faith to make it through every single trial that you go through. And He gives you the faith when you come to the situation. Corrie Ten Boom was speaking in Africa. She was speaking to a group of Africans there, and what had happened was that 3 days before, the government had just turned over and a new government came into power. And this new government began calling Christians to government offices. So they came to the office and they executed them the first day. The next day, they called another group of Christians

to the government office. They executed them. Third day, same thing. And I believe it was the third or fourth day where Corrie Ten Boom arrived, and she was now preaching in the evening in an old, rough church, you know, with no screens and naked light bulbs hanging from the ceiling. And there she was, and she's preaching to these people about Jesus. And these people, she's noticing as she's preaching, they're not even paying attention. And they're not even paying attention. And they're literally looking back and forth at the people next to them. And as they turn and look at the others, they're thinking, is he going to be the next one to be executed? Is she the next one to be executed? Am I the next one who's going to die? And she noticed this, and being a wise woman, she noticed they weren't paying attention, and she began to tell them the story of her own experience back in as the Nazi, you know, invasion took over, and how she'd come to her father, and her father had told her, listen, God isn't giving you the faith beforehand. He gives you the faith immediately as you enter into the situation just before it happens. That is the time He gives you the faith to endure the trial. And as they heard this story from Corrie, they began to look at her and they began to look at each other. And now they're not thinking about the story. They're thinking about what she had said. And it stirred their hearts, and they're smiling now, and they're encouraged to go by faith forward. And as she shared these things, they just break out into a song. In the sweet by and by, we shall meet at that on that beautiful shore. In the sweet by and by, we shall meet on that beautiful shore. And their hearts were encouraged, their hearts were stirred, and they wanted to go forward by faith, regardless of what happened, whether they lived or whether they died. By faith, Jesus would give them the strength to make it through the trials. And friends, I want you to notice, Corrie wrote this after the fact. She discovered that later that week, half of that congregation was executed. And about a month later, the rest of the congregation was executed. But Corrie wrote these words in a letter back there in 1974. She said these words. This is a woman who knew what it was like to live in a kind of time of trouble. Maybe not the great time of trouble, but she went through the extreme pain for the Savior. She had her sister die with her in a concentration camp as they were pleading with the Father to give her strength. They were claiming promises, but God was there with her even in the trial. But notice what she said after seeing these people, knowing that the people she was preaching to were executed. Notice what she said. She said, "But I must tell you something. I was so happy that the Lord used me to encourage these people. For unlike many of their leaders, I had the Word of God. I had been to the Bible and discovered that Jesus said He had not only overcome the world, but to all those who remain faithful to the end, He would give a crown of life." Notice what she says. This is a woman who had been through severe trials. Notice what she said. This is key. How can we get ready for the persecution? This lady didn't believe in some kind of secretive rapture where it pulled off all the saints and they wouldn't have to go through tribulation. She knew that wasn't biblical. She said that there was a Chinese minister, actually the Bishop of China, and he said, "We failed. We had taught them that they would be raptured before persecution, and millions have died for Jesus' sake. He said, we failed them. We should have taught them that they could find strength in the Word of God in times of persecution, not that we would be raptured out and there would be no persecution." And she understood this. Notice what she said. How can we get ready for the persecution? First, we need to feed on the Word of God. Digest it. Make it a part of our being. Notice what she says. This will mean disciplined Bible study each day as we not only memorize long passages of Scripture, but put the principles to work in our lives. For a lady who knew, this lady, she knew what it was like to go through tribulation. She knew what it was like to be tempted. She struggled. She struggled to be, you know, in these times of trial, in these times of temptation. She knew what it was like. And she said, what do we need to do? We need to spend time studying the Word of God, allowing it to change our lives, storing it up in our minds and in our hearts. She said, we need to memorize long passages and allow them to change our lives. Friends, God is calling us to store up His Word. Maybe there's someone who would like to make a decision. I want to make the challenge. Now, two challenges. Some it would be too much to make a major challenge. So I want to challenge, a general challenge, and I hope everybody who hears this message will make this decision to memorize two verses. This is simple. Two, and it may be hard for you. It wasn't easy for me in the beginning. Two verses a week for the next 2 months.
That would be 16 verses. Now,

There were Waldenses the Waldenses were persecuted like crazy by the Church of Rome for years. They were almost fully destroyed. But praise the Lord spared their lives. But one of the things, one of them was encouraging another Waldense, a brand new Waldense. And what he said was this. He said, as the one was struggling to store up scripture in his mind, he said, listen, brother, he said, store up one word a day. Now, word can mean, like the Ten Commandments are called the 10 words. It can mean a verse. Store up one word or store up one verse a day, and in a year, this was his terminology, in the year you'll have 300. We know there's more than 300, but in a year you'll have 300 and you'll be ahead in the end. So the first challenge is 2 verses per week for 2 months. The second challenge, I know not many can handle this. Many won't be able to do this, but there may be someone who wants to make a decision to take the Waldensian challenge for the next year to memorize a verse a day. A verse a day, having 365 verses stored up in your mind at the end of a year. Some of you will go on to do even more, but I want to challenge you. Maybe there's somebody who'd like to take the Waldensian challenge, storing up a verse per day for the next year. Is there somebody who would like to make that decision? I want to challenge you. And somebody want to say, you know, I'm not ready for that, but I want to make, you know, 2 verses per week for the next 2 months. Make that decision just now. Is that your desire? But maybe there's someone, I'll say, somebody take that Waldensian challenge. You will not regret it. Even if you stumble, if you miss a day, don't give up. Just press forward. Continue to go on. Store up God's word in your mind and in your hearts. It will be a blessing beyond comparison, especially if you meditate upon them day and night. Let's bow our heads for a word of prayer. Heavenly Father, we thank you so much for your word. It is a blood-bought book. It is the anvil that has wore out many hammers. Men have tried to snuff it out for centuries. Communists have said they would put an end to Christianity, and your word has only grown. Your word has been something that has changed lives, though it was hidden in convents and so forth for centuries, yet there were men and women in possession of the word of God who shared the word of God, even throughout Europe when it was obscured during those years. But Father, my prayer is that we would not allow your word today when we have multitudes of Bibles, where it's all over the internet, that we would not allow it to be obscured by television and video games and the foolishness of this world, but we will say, you know, I do have time. I'm going to turn off the TV, even watching good things, and I'll spend time storing up God's word in my mind and in my heart. I want to challenge you to spend this time, and Father, may we accept the challenge, whatever you're calling us to do. Some can, you know, to those who have been given much, much will be demanded. And yes, some people can handle the great challenge, the Waldensian challenge. Others may say, no, a couple verses a week, that will be sufficient. And Lord, I pray that you'll give strength, that even those who may struggle with it. I even know of a fellow who is handicapped, Down syndrome, but yet in a group who said they would memorize verses, he was the only one who did it because he took the time. And Father, may we take the time to spend in your word and be transformed by the word of God. We thank you for the word you've given us and your son, Jesus Christ. We pray all these things in his name. Amen.

Now, this is one of the most important rooms in Qumran. This is where the Essenes, people who lived here, copied the Bible. Every book in the Bible were found here except the book of Esther. Manuscripts from Daniel and, of course, the entire book of Isaiah were discovered in cave number one. But from 800 to 1200 AD, the Masoretes rewrote

the Old Testament. And once a copy has been sent out, they allowed it to be read for a certain period of time, and then they recalled it and destroyed it and copied the Bible again and again and again and again. So over 400 years, many copies of the Bible were made. So what the scholar said, this cannot be a reliable book because it's been rewritten and copied so many times. And when this criticism was destroying the belief of many people in the Bible, this discovery was made. And they opened the scrolls, they read the books of the Bible, the fragments, and guess what? The Bible that you have in your house, the Bible found here, is almost 100% the same. So God preserved the rewriting of Scripture through a divine agency so that you can trust your Bible. Everything in that book

0: The master, he is on business. But when one is in need, Christ always stops. So this is where he stopped. He called Bartimaeus and he gave him his eyesight. That was the poorest man. The other man, Luke chapter 19, was the wealthiest man. Jesus came from that side, from Galilee. And he was so small and so fat, he couldn't see over the top of the people. So he ran and he climbed into the sycamore tree. And this is the first place in the Bible where it says Christ invited himself to come and eat with people. Because he was rejected by society. His children were rejected. His wife was rejected. And Jesus invited himself to come to a man who didn't have any social contact. So I can imagine Zacchaeus climbing down the tree, surprising his wife with 13 hungry guests. And she took off the canned fruit bottles. She kept it there for years, and she fed them. And this is where the Bible says Christ came to seek and save the lost. He's seeking for you. He's seeking for me, because I'm continuously lost. And once he finds me, he just holds me in his arms of grace. This is Jericho with the sycamore tree.
1: Then the men of the city said to Elijah, "Behold now, the situation of the city is pleasant, as my Lord sees, but the water is bad, and the land is unfruitful." And he said, "Bring me a new jar and put salt in it." So they brought it to him. And he went out into the spring of water and threw salt in it and said, "Thus says the Lord, I have purified these waters. There shall not be from their death or unfruitfulness any longer." So the waters have been purified to this day, according to the word of Elijah, which he spoke.
0: We're sitting next to a spring. It's called Elijah's Spring. They pump the water from the fountain. Just to give you an illustration of the beauty of water in the desert. Now, the people came to Elijah and said, "We cannot use the water. It's bad." So he asked for a bowl of salt. Elijah put the salt into the water and it became sweet. And you can taste the water right now. It's still sweet. Now, what is the message? Jesus says, we are the salt of the earth. Water represents people. And we must disappear with grace and kindness into the masses and give them a different flavor. So this is the wonderful story of Elisha's fountain. And may the Lord help us to be salt. Salt that changes water, changes people from something bitter to something sweet.
1: So Joshua the son of Nun called the priests and said to them, "Take up the Ark of the Covenant and let seven priests carry seven trumpets of ram's horns before the Ark of the Lord." Then he said to the people, "Go forward and march around the city and let the armed men go on before the Ark of the Lord." And it was so that when Joshua had spoken to the people, the seven priests carrying the seven trumpets of ram's horns before the Lord went forward and blew the trumpets. And the Ark of the Covenant of the Lord followed them. But Joshua commanded the people, saying, "You shall not shout nor let your voice be heard, nor let a word proceed out of your mouth until the day I tell you, shout, then you shall shout." So he had the Ark of the Lord taken around the city, circling it once. Then they came into the camp and spent the night in the camp. Now Joshua rose early in the morning, and the priests took up the Ark of the Lord. And the seven priests carrying the seven trumpets of ram's horns before the Ark of the Lord went on continually and blew the trumpets. And the armed men went before them, and the rear guard came after the Ark of the Lord while they continued to blow the trumpets. Then it came about on the seventh day that they rose early at the dawning of the day and marched around the city in the same manner seven times. Only on that day they marched around the city seven times. And it came about at the seventh time, when the priests blew the trumpets, Joshua said to the people, "Shout, for the Lord has given you the city. And the city shall be under the ban. It and all that is in it belongs to the Lord. Only Rahab the harlot and all those who are with her in the house shall live, because she hid

messengers whom we sent. But as for you, only keep yourselves from the things under the ban, lest you covet them, and take some of the things under the ban. So the people shouted, and priests blew the trumpets, and it came about, when the people heard the sound of the trumpet, that the people shouted with a great shout, and the wall fell down flat, so that the people went up into the city, every man straight ahead, and they took the city. And they utterly destroyed everything in the city, both man and woman, young and old, and ox and sheep and donkey, with the edge of the sword.

Heavenly Father, again we invite you to be our special guest, because without you, we can do nothing. In Jesus' name, amen. There are so many winds of doctrine, and there's so much turmoil, not only in the world, but also in the church. And how does one deal with it? And there are so many opinions. And some of the prevailing opinions that we have is that you shouldn't preach a straight doctrine because it's not politically correct. It's not politically correct. You must change your ways. And so there have been many experiments with different ways of trying to grow the church. And it seems as if they're not very successful. So let's have a look at some of these issues that are facing us. We have a changing face of evangelism. Every wind of doctrine and worship style is blowing through the portals of even Adventism. And what are the successes that they've actually achieved? You know, we have some mega churches where these things are being practiced. And the main styles would be celebration style churches, emerging church models, even spiritual formation. Started off with Willow Creek type preaching where you have a sort of a theatrical component attached to all the preaching styles. And there is a serious problem. Now, if we go to this webpage, AdventistOnline.com, we find that there have been these experiments. And it started off in the United States of America, where they started off with two mega churches, celebration type churches. And then it spread all over the world. Initially, it spread to Australia. And there they formed five mega churches, and they grew very rapidly. But as the statistics show, the growth was all lateral growth. In other words, they would draw people from the other churches, the youth in particular, and fill these churches until they grew to mega churches. And it was celebration-style worship with much activity and very little message. And what is the result thereof? Well, one after the other of these mega churches actually left the fold and became separated and are today just like any other Sunday keeping church. Some of them have even turned viciously upon their former allegiances. And of the five that were initially created, only two are still within the sisterhood. So what have they actually achieved? They've achieved to draw all the young people into these churches and then take them out.

They've actually robbed us of our youth. And that is rather a sad statement to make. Not only is this happening at the level of the church, but we find it in our schools and in our colleges. One after the other is being closed. And we're trying to find methods to resolve the issue. And what do? Do you bring in more and more and more worldly aspects in order to bolster it? Or is there another problem that might be somewhere at the core of this? So we have a couple of questions. What keeps our members and our youth in particular in the church? Yes, these churches grew like crazy, but they robbed us of the youth. They didn't add to the youth. They didn't add to the strength of the church. So what keeps our members engaged and on fire for the Lord? Is it the decibels that do it? Is it the worship style that does it? What enabled the disciples and the reformers and our pioneers to stand undaunted in the face of fierce opposition, ridicule, and persecution? Were the reformers kept in this movement of the Reformation through the worship style? Or what was it that kept them motivated? What kept them motivated to the point that they were willing and ready to go to the stake? Wasn't it truth? It was truth alone. They often met in basements. They often met where they had to speak in whispers. It certainly wasn't some elaborate style of worship or some contemplation or some repetitive preaching or some mantra that had to be, practiced on a regular basis. It was truth and nothing else. John 8 verse 32 says, "And you shall know the truth, and the truth shall make you free." Not your worship style. Whenever there is a technique that is required to keep people occupied, there's a problem. Do you have to practice a certain technique to keep your marriage partner or your girlfriend or something within your realm? Is it a technique? Well, maybe when you start off, you might use a technique. But, you know, it doesn't work for very long. There has to be something more than a technique. There has to be a relationship. So it's truth that sets you free and nothing else. So I've done this many times, but let's just run through it again. The three aspects of truth is that the Word is the truth. Jesus is the truth, the way and the life. And the law is the truth. And if you don't have those three components blended together, then you don't have truth. You take one out, you have partial truth. Can't preach 60%, 70% truth. It's got to be 100%. And then there's an aspect which we often seem to ignore or forget, and that is the aspect of present truth, as we find it in 2 Peter 1 verse 12. "Wherefore I will not be negligent to put you always in remembrance of these things, though you know them, and be established in present truth." And present truth has to be preached. You have to be established in present truth, which does not negate former truth. You're established and you know the plan of salvation, but there is a present truth that needs to be preached. In the book Evangelism, we read, "The dust and rubbish of error have buried the precious jewels of truth, but the Lord's workers can uncover these treasures so that many will look upon them with delight and awe. There's a great variety of work adapted to different minds and varied capabilities." We have to uncover the truth. The only way to uncover the truth, if it's buried in rubbish, is to take a shovel and get rid of the rubbish. How do you do that? By exposing it, saying, "Well, here's a pile of rubbish.

this is not truth. And say why it is not truth and throw it out until you get to unadulterated truth. Well, what about perverted truth? Can you get perverted truth? Of course you can get perverted truth. Daniel 8 verse 12 says, and a host was given him against the daily sacrifice is added by reason of transgression. And it cast down the truth to the ground and it practiced and it prospered. So error will prosper because human nature just loves error. It is only truth that'll set you free. And error prospers, unfortunately. To what extent? Second Selected Messages, every phase of fanaticism and erroneous theories claiming to be truth will be brought in amongst the remnant people of God. These will fill minds with erroneous sentiments which have no part in the truth for this time. Remember that truth for this time never negates truth that has already been established, because you can only build truth upon truth. Any man who supposes that in the strength of his own devised resolutions, in his intellectual might united with science or supposed knowledge, he can start a work which will conquer the world, will find himself lying amongst the ruins of his own speculations and will plainly understand why he's there. And if we look at those mega churches that were constructed, that are now lying in ruins somewhere, with people having neglected one portion of the truth, or two portions, or all of it, well, they will have to discover why they're lying there. Psalms 119 verse 106, he says, thy word is true from the beginning, and every one of thy righteous judgments endures forever. We have colleges that seem to think teaching evolution is just okay. We have every wind of doctrine that negates the beginning of the word and neglects the end as well, saying that that is 19th century philosophy. And the law is still in effect. Among the more serious of the evils that had developed among the Corinthian believers was that of a return to many of the debasing customs of heathenism. This church had been cleansed from all of this stuff, bringing in all this paraphernalia and this bedlam of noise in order to entertain minds. One former convert had so far backslidden that his licentious course was a violation of even the low standard of morality held by the Gentile world. The apostle pleaded with the church to put away from amongst them the wicked person. Know ye not, he admonished, that a little leaven leaveneth the whole lump? Purge out therefore the old leaven, that you may be a new lump, as ye are unleavened. Now if it happened then already, isn't it going to happen to us? Of course it's going to happen to us. Another grave evil that had arisen in the church was that of brethren going to law one with another. I mean, where do we come from when we take each other to court? Abundant provision had been made for the settlement of difficulties amongst believers. Christ himself had given plain instructions as how such matters were to be adjusted. If thy brother shall trespass against thee, the Savior had counseled, go and tell him his fault between thee and him alone, and if he shall hear, that thou hast gained thy brother. But if he will not hear thee, then, well, take with thee one or two more, that in the mouth of two or three witnesses every word may be established. And if he shall neglect to hear them, tell it unto the church. And if he neglect to hear the church, let him be unto thee as a heathen man and a publican. That means he becomes a mission object. That's it. You don't hate him. You don't want to wipe him off the face of the earth. But it means you pray for that person.
Verily I say unto you, whatsoever you shall bind on earth shall be bound in heaven, and whatsoever you shall loose on earth shall be loosed in heaven. Now these issues can become very complicated.

But we have certain guidelines, and we must stick to them. So bringing the world into the church. I mean, if we look at what's happening in the world, this is such a ridiculous example. But this is how far you can go. You can bring in, like Grace Cathedral, a very scantily clad lady singing with great pomp in the churches and revolving their church services around such issues, and call this the working of the Holy Spirit. It's nothing other than old pagan goddess worship. And in a lesser way, some churches think that that's fine to bring it even into God's church today. But it's nothing other than heathenism creeping into the church. Nothing other. And what about worldly activities, taking the mind off present truth? Some of our people are sports crazy. I used to be sports crazy. If my team lost in the past, I would be inclined to demolish the television set that told me so. I mean, how ridiculous can you get? And it's all a question of putting a ball in a net. And one year the one puts the ball in the next one the other. It's ridiculous. And we have so many worldly things that we talk about and we don't even see because our minds are so occupied with that stupid box that we don't even see what's happening in terms of present truth. And isn't that interesting? I'm not going to talk about these things. But that Donald Trump and Putin and the Pope all get presented by the Croatian president with a T-shirt with the number 9 on it. Turn it around. And the other one can't get it because you only need 3 9s or 3 upside-down 9s if you want. The other one gets a 10. I mean, the symbolisms are all there. And who excites the world to bring in all of this stuff? Well, the Catholic Church boasts. Here's the Catholic Herald. The Catholic visionary who founded the World Cup. And the victory symbol was basically the goddess. Do we want to become like the world? Or do we have to separate ourselves from the world? Do we want to bring the world into the church and pretend that we have a new way to entertain minds? And then we wonder why one school after another is closing, why our universities have to solicit help from outside, why we have to go into partnerships with Babylon in order to remain functional. Isn't there a deeper problem? Is it just a sign of the times? Never, never was there a time when the truth suffered more from being misrepresented, belittled, demerited through the perverse disputings of men than in these last days. That's present truth. Men have brought themselves in with the heterogeneous mass of heresies which they represent as oracles for the people. The people are charmed with some strange new thing and are not wise in experience to discern the character of the ideas that men may frame up as something. But to call it something of great consequence and tied to the oracles of God does not make it truth. We cannot practice stupidities such as spiritual formation or emerging church methodologies or whatever they like to call it and pretend that we call it truth. When we're preaching universalism, everybody is saved. What's the point of the law? You might as well throw away half the Bible. Is there no retributive action? Is there not a judgment coming? Is there not a decision that has to be made? Where do we come across such ideologies? They're certainly not in harmony with the Word and with what the Spirit of prophecy teaches. Oh, how this rebukes the low standard of piety in the churches. Second selected messages. Men who want to present something original will conjure up things new and strange.

and without consideration will step forward on these unstable theories that have been woven together as a precious theory and presented as a life and death question. And we argue about this issue and that issue when the important truths lie scattered on the wayside. Protest against removing these landmarks. When men come in who would move one pillar or pin from the foundation which God has established by the Holy Spirit, let the aged men who were pioneers in our work speak plainly. And let those who are dead speak also by the reprinting of their articles and in our periodicals. If I want to study an issue and I take our commentaries and I look at them and I go through them, there's lots of good information in them. Yes, they're very useful. They're all over my shelf and I use them. But sometimes they say just nothing. And you're left after reading it just as empty as when you started. It doesn't tell you anything. Not on everything, but on many things. I'm doing a study now on the book of Zechariah. And if I read the commentary, well, I might just as well read something else. There's nothing there. So how do I know? Is there any light on this? Then you go and study what the pioneers said about these things. And suddenly a light goes up and you say, good grief, why is this not in our commentaries? This is amazing. How they thought. We must bring them back to life. We must bring them back. Gather up the rays of divine light that God has given as he has led his people on step by step in the way of truth. The truth will stand the test of time and trial. We need to study. We need to study again. We need to study why we even exist. What is the reason why there is even a church that preaches the three angels' messages? Martin Luther summed it up well when he commented on the church's habit of accommodating preachers that love smooth messages, or that will have you sit and meditate or breathe deeply. Good grief, if you want oxygen, go outside and breathe. Bad preachers have this luck that one bears and tolerates their folly. I like Martin Luther. Even if one understands and feels that they are fools, even more so, one credits it to them for good. The true preacher, however, can do nothing right. Rather, one scrutinizes all their words and works to see if one can trip them up, and if one can find a splinter, it is magnified to a vain log. There's no tolerance, only vain judgment, damnation, and scorn. He's right. Therefore, it is a miserable office to be a preacher, and it is impossible to persevere in it if one does not perceive it to be the honor of God and to the benefit of one's neighbor. He must work, and others must have the benefit and the honor. He, however, must bear loss and mocking as his reward. He is required love, but not enjoyment, without permitting it to create depression. God's spirit must accomplish this. Flesh and blood are incapable of achieving it.

These will be registered in the books of heaven as repairers of the breach and restorers of paths to dwell in. We are to maintain the truth because it is truth. In the face of the bitterest opposition, God is at work upon human minds. It is not man alone that is working. The great illuminating power is from Christ. The brightness of his example is to be kept before the people in every discourse. We have a present truth. We need to preach it. We are not to spend our time in controversy with those who know the truth and upon whom light of truth has been shining when they turn away their ears from the truth to turn to fables. And that's a very important point. Could spend all my time just talking about all of these silly ideologies that come into the church. I don't have time for it. There's a point where you have to do that, yes. But if they don't want to hear, let them do what they want to do. It's their problem. I was told that men will employ every policy to make less prominent the difference between the faith of Seventh-day Adventists and those who observe the first day of the week. I observe that everywhere. In this controversy, the whole world will be engaged, and the time is short. This is no time to haul down our colors. A company was presented before me under the name of Seventh-day Adventists who were advising that the banner or sign which makes us a distinctive people should not be held out so strikingly. For they claimed that it was not the best policy in securing success to our institutions. I saw some reaching out their hands to remove the banner and obscure its significance. I see them all the time. I'm actually astounded that I sometimes get invited to the very institutions that tear down the banner, not by the institution, but by the students of that institution or something else. And there's always a huge furor as a result. And some of our magazines just love to distort it and write about it. And you know what? Leave them. Because the truth will be made prominent even by the contempt placed upon it. Now, very often it has happened to me that I come to a place and the rectorate of some college or other has banned the meeting and forbidden all the students to come. What an excellent advertisement. Place is always packed. Yet the Lord did all he could to lead Israel back to allegiance to him. Through long dark years when ruler after ruler stood up in bold defiance of heaven, God sent message after message to his backslidden people. Through his prophets he gave them every opportunity to return. Elijah and Elisha were to live and labor, and the tender appeals of Hosea, Amos, Obadiah were to be heard in the land. Never was the kingdom of Israel left without noble witnesses to the mighty power of God to save from sin. Through these faithful ones, the eternal purpose of Jehovah was finally to be fulfilled. Just keep on preaching. Don't worry about it. There will be people that will listen. And eventually, they will become disenfranchised. You know how many people have left this church? And they don't come to church anymore. They sit out there. But they haven't really left. They're watching. And they're listening. What are they watching? What are they listening to? God will call his people back. And many that we consider backslidden are just people that have despaired. But they will come back. Because truth will pull them back. There's no other way. Brethren and sisters, I beg of everyone to make the most of this camp meeting. If you have backslidden, I entreat you for Christ's sake to return. Be converted. Reconverted. Let the conversions begin today. Let parents confess to their children in regard to the point on which they have neglected their duty. Don't be concerned about everything that happens in the church. Focus on the truth. And come back. Come back. How's the voice of truth going to increase if we all hide? If we go and sit in our

separate little kingdom because it's become too uncomfortable. Just before the firstborn was slain in Egypt, the Lord instructed the Israelites to gather their children into their houses with them, to strike the lintel and the two side posts of the doors with blood, so that when the destroying angel went through the land, he would recognize the houses, thus marked as the dwelling places of Christ's followers. Today, we must gather our children about us if we desire to save them from the destructive power of the evil one. The conflict between Christ and Satan will increase in intensity until the end of the earth's history. We are to have faith in the blood of Christ in order that we may pass safely through the perilous times that are before us. I believe God is calling back his people. He wants them to come. So, how do I keep people in the church? How do I keep them on fire? You must evangelize. That's what you must do. You must reach out to reach in. If your message is not reaching out, it will fail to reach in. You must seek vertical growth, kingdom growth. In other words, your growth must be aligned to the truth which is given from above. You don't want lateral growth. You don't want to draw from every church your people into a mega church and entertain them with a bedlam of noise and a light show. No, you don't want lateral growth. You want kingdom growth. People that are added to the kingdom of God because they take their stand on truth. That's what you want, kingdom growth, not lateral growth. And when you preach, preach as though the whole church is full of non-Adventists. You know, we're so scared of that name. I've never been ashamed of that name. In the beginning, yes. What are you? Anything. What are you? Anything. No. I'm a Seventh-day Adventist. That name is a rebuke to the world. Why are you called Seventh-day Adventist? Well, I keep the seventh day. Why? Do you have a day and we have a day? No, I keep God's day. You keep your day. It says so here in the Bible. An Adventist, the blessed hope of the church. There's nothing to be ashamed of. Then preach and combine the aspects of truth. Lift up Christ in the context of the great controversy. Contrasting truth and error is a powerful tool. People don't like that. They say, why don't you only preach Jesus? Why don't you just preach Jesus? Why do you do this? Why are you constantly exposing this error? Well, the rubbish is lying on the truth. You can't see it. Get rid of the rubbish. Jesus used it all the time. He preached contrast. Unless your righteousness exceeds the righteousness of the Pharisees, you will by no means enter into the kingdom of heaven. Contrast. Contrast.

come out of? How do you say, come out of Babylon? Hello? Who's Babylon? This is not unkind. This is love. This is service. The same happened to me when I was trapped in this era. And somebody said, come out of Babylon. He first had to tell me what Babylon was before I realized, oops, I'm in it. I have to come out. The Lord has pronounced a curse upon those who take from or add to the scripture. The great I Am has decided what shall constitute the rule of faith and doctrine. And he has designed that the Bible shall be the household book. The church that holds to the word of God is irreconcilably separated from Rome. That's pretty straight. Signs of the times. Protestants were once thus apart from this great church of apostasy, but they have approached more nearly to her and are still in the path of reconciliation to the Church of Rome. Rome never changes. Her principles have not altered in the least. And we did a whole series in this very theater, Darkness Before Dawn, where we looked at the principles of Rome and we looked at the principles of Protestantism and we looked at their joint statements on justification and on reunification of the churches, and we saw that every single principle of Protestantism had been discarded and that we're back in the folds of Rome. Are we going to be part of that? No, the church that holds to the word of God is irreconcilably separated from Rome. There is no way that we can go that road. It never changes. Her principles have not altered in the least. She has not lessened the breach between herself and Protestants. They have done all the advancing. But what does this argue for the Protestantism of this day? It is the rejection of Bible truth which makes men approach to infidelity. It is a backsliding church that lessens the distance between itself and the papacy. Those are straight words. You preach that today? You're not very welcome. But is it welcome that we want? Or do we want to follow the marching orders of a higher source? This is the webpage of Amazing Discoveries. It's just so stunning to me. When there are so many places that say, you're not allowed to preach this message. This message is not welcome. Stay away. Or attempts to shut down the message or to lessen the message or whatever. This is fascinating stuff. Amazing Discoveries has been around for some 25 years, I think it is. And I want you to look at the number of viewers just on the Amazing Discoveries YouTube site. Just that one. That excludes the satellite television and all of those things. Look at the number of viewers. 14,350,197. 14 million people are watching these messages. That's just this official website. Now, there are people that make money by showing things that are popular to the world or to the people out there in the world on their web pages. They monetize. And some of those web pages that have taken this information illegally have even more views than this. So how many millions of people are actually watching? It's just incredible. I get information from sources that soldiers that were in Iraq were watching. Police forces in the world, I'm not going to mention where from, phone, and the whole police force is watching. Government officials watching. In Germany, the government confiscated my whole series because there was a complaint. And for a year, they had to study them to release me from the complaint. God has amazing ways of making people aware of the message. Now, how many people are sitting in this audience?
You can look around.

It's not a great number. It doesn't matter. The church might look and say, bunch of rebels sitting there together. No. Eventually, 14 million jump into the other web pages. Maybe 100 million people are watching. And we don't know how it happens. I cannot do it. I don't even know how it happened. And this is just one media form. This is just one. This is just YouTube. It excludes all the others. And what are they watching? And why are they watching? Well, let's have a look at this. Watch time. And you can see that it's remained constant. And here are the minutes of watch time. 39,729,237 minutes of watch time. Do you know how many hours that is that people sit and watch this stuff? So this is not just a click and then away. The statistics are not provided by me or by anyone of us. It's provided by YouTube. That's how many hours people sit and watch. How many people are viewing? 1,911,000 just from this year are constantly watching. And you don't know, is that one individual? Is it two sitting together and watching it? Is it perhaps a whole church sitting and watching it and streaming it? You don't know the number. It's millions that are watching. This message will not keep the young people in the church. I hear this all the time. Yes, we have these mega churches and then they're gone. Then we've lost all the young people. Let's have a look at these statistics. This is unbelievable. Here, what are the age groups? Look at the numbers here. Watch time, 10 million. And these are just these videos. This is just the Total Onslaught series. Just that series, not any of the others. Let's look at the statistics. Age group that is watching. Here is up to 24. And here's the age group, 25 to 34 years old. Look at that. Isn't this the youth? Isn't this the people that have influence? Aren't these the parents that have little children and make up the church? So you have very young people. Then you have the largest group is the 25 to 34 years old. Up to 44 years, not far behind. Then you get 54 years, and then you get the older people. There is a graph which says that the young people are listening to messages because they feel they're getting something. Is this a way to keep the church? Preach the truth in its unadulterated form and you will have listeners. Here is the Rekindling the Reformation series. Now this really surprises me. Rekindling the Reformation series, and the largest group watching is the youth up to 24 years old. Isn't that incredible? Rekindling the Reformation, and they're looking at all of these slides and all of the issues of the Reformation and what happened there. Not drums, no drums, no light show, none of that. This is just one series, and the youngest group is the greatest group of them all. Young and old, and everything in between. This is not boasting. This is just a statistic. It surprised me probably more than it surprises you. Millions and millions of people want to hear truth. The Christian mission in the world is to reveal the character of Christ, to present the Lord to the fallen children of men. And if it's done by contrast, then Christ becomes more prominent. Why do Catholics make such good Adventists? Because of the contrast. You suddenly realize, but excuse me, the church teaches this, but the Bible teaches this. Church teaches this, the Bible teaches this. Church

teaches this. Bible teaches this. Contrast. It makes the truth prominent. Justification, atonement, and salvation. We need to know, how are you saved? How are you justified? Rome says you're justified by your works. And you receive grace via the system, via the Pope. The Bible says no. You're justified by the imputed righteousness of Christ. The atonement. Rome says there is no atonement. Jesus didn't die for you. Islam teaches there is no atonement. Jesus didn't die for you. The Bible says without the shedding of blood, there's no forgiveness of sins. Contrast. Something wrong here. How am I saved? There's no other way under heaven and earth whereby you can be saved except by Christ Jesus. Contrast. Look at it. And then people will understand. But the ways that the world is teaching is not in harmony with Scripture. They will say to you, you're a legalist because you're preaching the law. All of these things will be thrown at you. Well, my answer to that would be, how can rest and work be one and the same thing? Keeping the Sabbath. Isn't the Sabbath rest? So how can keeping the Sabbath be works? Can't be works, it's rest. Resting in what? In the completed works of God. So it is appropriating that rest which can only come from God. His righteousness being imputed and imparted and resting in the completed work that he has performed and is performing in me. And you. I see so much given to those who already have. These wonderful meetings for those who wish to get more strength are depriving the world of the very work that should be done. Our ministers should now be working for the saving of the lost. The weeks spent in gathering to fit men for work might better, far better, be spent in going to the highways and hedges with the proclamation, come, for all things are now ready. We have so many meetings on all sides, on the liberal side, teaching you methodologies of being in communion with God on the one hand. And on the other hand, we have this drive to tell you how to become perfect so that you can stand. It's all about I. No, go preach to the world. Go preach to the outside. Get your fingers burnt. And watch the miracles that happens when you do this. It's astounding to see how God moves obstacles that you believe would never be possible to be removed. I mean, if I take my own life, how is it possible that I end up preaching in the most impossible places? Who opened that door? Certainly not me. I can't open those doors. To those who obey the light they have, illumination will come from on high, for the heavenly messengers are waiting to cooperate with men in warning a deceived, sinful world. This hovering about the churches to keep them propped up makes them more dependent on human effort. Bleat, bleat of the sheep. All we do is run after sheep. They learn to lean on the experience of their fellow men and do not make God their dependence and their efficiency. The time you devote to imparting constantly to those who understand the message of warning will not give one tithe of the strength which they would receive in taking hold of the work to communicate life to saving perishing souls. We are not to hover over the 99, but to go and seek the lost. This is our counsel. And we're not doing it. That's why we have all of these light show churches. And what are they bringing? Hovering over the 99. Bleat, bleat, bleat, bleat. What's the point? Our message is exclusive. It is a message of separation from the world. The modern way is no. You mustn't do that. Everybody.
is part of the

circle of the family. Doesn't matter what denomination or religion they belong to. All you do is you preach Jesus. And when they say, well, Jesus is wonderful, then you've done your job. That's it. And by the way, if you attend a certain religious ceremony in your particular religious field, well, that's just your culture. No, come out, be separate. I was a Roman Catholic. I had to come out. I had to leave the cathedral. I had to leave the mass. I had to throw it away. It wasn't biblical. But I was also German, which means I had to leave my Eisbein. I could still eat the sauerkraut, but I had to leave the beer too. There are certain cultural aspects which you have to leave behind when you make this change. It just so happens. Ruth said to Naomi, where you go, I will go. Your God will be my God. Your people will be my people. There are changes that must take place. That's not popular in this world. Numbers 23 verse 5, and the Lord put a word in Balaam's mouth and said, return unto Balak, and thus thou shalt speak. And he returned unto him, and lo, he stood by the burnt sacrifice, he and all the princes of Moab. And he took up this parable and said, Balak, the king of Moab, has brought me from Aram, out of the mountains of the east. Interesting, east. Mysticism. Saying, come, curse me, Jacob. Come and defy Israel. How shall I curse whom God has not cursed? How shall I defy whom the Lord has not defied? For from the top of the rocks I see him, and from the hills I behold him. Lo, the people shall dwell alone and shall not be reckoned amongst the nations. It's a condition. Come out and be separate. Do not be part of the nations. I still have German tendencies and have to work against them furiously every day. And I have people who remind me of my German tendencies to make sure I don't forget. Does that mean I despise them? No. No. Come out. They must be saved. They must become part of the family of God. And if you are in a church that does all of these strange things, well, find one that doesn't. And the rest of the people, the priests, the Levites, the porters, and the singers, Nehemiah 10:28, and the Nethinims, these are all the ones that God is praising, and all they had, what? Separated themselves from the people of the lands unto the law of God. What had they separated themselves from? From the peoples of the land unto what? Unto the government of God. And God has a law. They came and they consecrated themselves unto the law of God. Their wives, their sons, their daughters, everyone having knowledge and having understanding. If you start understanding the plan of salvation, you will separate. And you will do what you're supposed to do. Psalms 135 verse 4, and the Lord has chosen Jacob unto himself and Israel for his peculiar treasure. Exodus 19:5, now therefore if you will obey my voice indeed and keep my covenant, then you shall be a peculiar treasure unto me above all people, for all the earth is mine. And the same we read in Deuteronomy, for thou art a holy people unto the Lord thy God, and the Lord has chosen thee to be a peculiar people unto himself, above all the nations that are upon the earth. Yes, this church is in turmoil, but it has the truth. And we must separate ourselves unto the truth. And we find the truth clearly delineated for us and demarcated. And we have to stick to it. Seventh-day Adventists have been chosen by God as a peculiar people, separate from the world. It's a condition. By the great cleaver of truth, he has cut them out from the quarry of the world and brought them into connection with himself. He has made them his representatives and he has called them to be ambassadors for him in the last work of salvation. The greatest wealth of truth ever entrusted to

mortals, the most solemn and fearful warnings ever sent by God to man have been committed to them to be given to the world. And in the accomplishment of this work, our publishing houses are among the most effective agencies. And you know what? The electronic media that we are using today is nothing other than a publishing house. It publishes information. That's what it does.

no institute that needed to preach the three angels' message. It wasn't necessary. Why not? Because the church was doing it. And as the church stopped doing it, what did God do? He had to raise up independent ministries. And does it have an effect? Well, you saw the statistics. Yes, it does. But we cannot separate ourselves from the body. We cannot. If we don't work in harmony with the body, then we are a severed member, a severed arm. Our arm is useless. It's useless. A leg by itself is useless. You have to stay within the system. You have to cooperate with it. We have a Seventh-day Adventist message. Any institution that calls itself by that name and doesn't preach this message has a problem. At this time, when we are so near the end, shall we become so like the world in practice that men may look in vain to find God's denominated people? Shall any man sell our peculiar characteristics as God's chosen people for any advantage the world has to give? Shall the favor of those who transgress the law of God be looked upon as of great value? We invite them all the time to our institutions. I don't understand why. Shall those whom the Lord has named his people suppose that there is any power higher than the great I am? Shall we endeavor to blot out the distinguishing points of faith that have made us Seventh-day Adventists? Nobody can get baptized into an independent ministry unless it's become so apostate that it thinks itself the bee's knees. You become part of the church. You have to be linked with the church. Sometimes the church doesn't like it, but it certainly cannot ignore it with those millions and millions of viewers. And it should begin to ask itself the question, why are the millions of viewers looking at that? Shouldn't we return to that and start preaching it in the church that we don't need independent ministries anymore? Shouldn't the church wake up? So, summary and admonition. I would say reach out and you will not fail of reaching in. And you can only reach out if you preach contrasting truth with error. Preach as though your church is packed with non-SDAs. Make every sermon an outreach. Stand astounded as God honors your commitment and strangers sit in your pews. In my country, when the church reigned, the Protestant church reigned, Seventh-day Adventists were even barred from being buried in normal cemeteries. They had to be buried with the criminals. Yeah. In some towns, if an Adventist died, he couldn't get the undertaker of the town to take care of the one who had died. You'd have to solicit someone from another town or another city because you were barred from dealing with this apostate. People never came to our churches. Today I stand astounded. We used to always rent halls and do things like that. Today I preach in a church that's packed with non-Adventists. Often half of the audience is non-Adventists. Why? Why? Why would they come? Because they're so unhappy with what is happening in their own systems. And they're watching on YouTube and they're watching here and they see, ooh, okay, let's go. And that's the way it should be. Preach to non-Adventists. However, prepare your people for the fire of new members. As when those prodigals return, well, they shake the comfort zones of those who are sitting in there. Because when they come, they've listened to the health message. And they come to the potluck and they say, excuse me, what's all this garbage on this table? And the members become offended. These outside people know more than they do. There's a massive church out there that belongs to this church without even knowing it. Teach the members to be sensitive to the feelings and even the misconceptions of strangers. Truth is progressive. It must be allowed to grow at its own pace.

case, let the word do the cutting. They will have questions, many, many questions. Take the word, answer them. Solomon had all the wisdom at his disposal. So do we. Because the source of wisdom is God, and he's given us volumes and volumes and volumes and volumes of knowledge to answer all the questions, every single one, that people have on a spiritual level. Use the talents of the members. You must have total membership involvement. There's no room for spectators in this work. Everybody has been called. A mega church cannot operate. It's an entertainment center. If you belong to a mega church, then split it up into groups of 50s with captains of 50s and give them marching orders. Engage the whole church in Bible studies, hospitality, and the right arm of the gospel. This is how you grow a church. Do not neglect the right arm of the gospel. Clear minds lead to clear understanding and discernment. How do you think you can understand if your brain is so clogged with all the stuff that is on the table that you cannot even discern right from wrong, let alone stay awake? Do not stress about numbers. The gospel is like yeast that leavens the lump. We are sowers. God makes the seed grow and ripen. You don't have to be concerned whether there are two people in your audience or 10 or 50 or 1,000 or 5,000. It makes no difference. If you think how those great preachers used to come into the church, the Wesleys and all of those people, sometimes they were the only ones who sat in a pew, and the preacher thought, I must give up preaching, and he decided to preach to this one person, and a great movement started. Don't underestimate God. If God wants millions of people in his church, he calls 12. If you think you need a mega church in order to impress God, think again. Isaiah 35 verse 2, it shall blossom abundantly and rejoice, even with joy and singing. The glory of Lebanon shall be given unto it, the excellency of Carmel and Sharon. They shall see the glory of the Lord and the excellency of our God. Preach truth, and this will be fulfilled to the letter. Let's pray. Heavenly Father, you have entrusted this church with so much knowledge. You have given us clear directions, clear prophecies as to exactly what will transpire. And what is the point if we don't share it? Help us to share it and make this church what this verse, Isaiah 35 verse 2, promises that it should be. In Jesus' name, amen.

Welcome to Through Different Eyes, a program that is dedicated to communicate God's understanding and God's ways of healing the broken heart. I would like to share with you a very, very interesting Bible text. It's found in 2 Corinthians chapter 4, verse 13, and it is very enlightening. 2 Corinthians chapter 4, verse 13, there's a text where the Apostle Paul is talking about the faith that he has, and he says this: "We, having the same spirit of faith, according as it is written, I believed, and therefore I have spoken. We also believe, and therefore speak." This is a very interesting text, because it says here that we speak out of what we believe. Most people don't realize that their beliefs are actually their habitual thoughts and feelings about life situations, about Bible doctrines, church doctrines, about business practices. When a person thinks something over and over and over again, the feelings that are attached to that, the emotions that are attached to that, become habitual also. And once a thought and a feeling, thinking a certain way about a situation that threatens a person's sense of well-being, once it becomes habitual, it becomes that person's belief about that situation. There's an interesting statement found in a beautiful little devotional called That I May Know Him. It's found on page 137, and I'd like to read it to you because it just, again, fills in the blanks about this belief. One accustoms himself to assert certain things in regard to himself, and at last he comes to believe them. When I think something over and over again about myself, what finally happens is it becomes my belief. In Jeremiah chapter 9, it actually tells us that people taught themselves. And I'm going there now. Jeremiah chapter 9, verse 5. But what they taught themselves is very interesting. Listen to the text and see if you can catch it. And they, talking about Israel, God's people, will deceive everyone his neighbor and will not speak the truth. How come? They have taught their tongue to speak lies and weary themselves to commit iniquity. How does a person actually teach their tongue to speak lies? This is how it happens. Matthew chapter 12, verse 34 and 35. Matthew chapter 12, verses 34 and 35. O generation of vipers, how can you be being evil speak good things? Jesus is talking to the religious leaders of his day, but catch the second half of verse 34. For out of the abundance of the heart, out of the abundance of the thought life, the mind, the mouth speaks. A good man out of the good treasure of the heart bringeth forth good things, and an evil man out of the evil treasure of his heart bringeth forth evil things. When a person thinks something over and over again in their mind, out of the abundance of their thinking, they are thinking it over and over and over again. What they're actually doing is training their tongue to speak a certain way about life situations. When a person habitually thinks a certain way about a situation they're facing,

they also respond a certain way, because from my thoughts come my words, come my physical actions, responses to life situations. Let me share now one of the beliefs that many people carry, habitual thoughts and feelings that they carry, that has trapped many individuals into a difficult downward spiral set of feelings and lifestyle. Here it is, actually taken from Dr. Lynn Clark's book, SOS, Help for Emotions. Here's the belief, very unhealthy. I am quite dependent upon others and need someone stronger than myself to rely upon. I cannot run my own life. And there are many individuals who believe this about themselves, and so they're constantly depending on others, waiting for others to tell them what to do, waiting for others to do for them what they don't think they can do for themselves. And this is very, very dangerous, simply because there are times when there is no one to tell you what's right. There is no one to tell you what to do. And of course, you become a victim of circumstances. Dr. Clark's response to this, his replacement thought, the thought that a person would have to think over and over again to actually overcome this belief, is this. I would like for others to guide and support me, but it's more realistic to rely upon myself. I can learn to be more independent. Well, very good, Dr. Clark, and I appreciate that so much. I appreciate even more, though, God's alternative belief, God's alternative thoughts that we can replace the unhealthy idea that I have to rely upon others at all times and at all situations to tell me what to do. Let me share a couple of Bible texts and then share with you God's alternative thought. John chapter 10. John chapter 10, verses 27 through 29, talking about Jesus, our good shepherd. Notice what he says here. My sheep, my followers, hear my voice, and I know them, and they follow me. And I give unto them eternal life, and they shall never perish, neither shall any man pluck them out of my hand. My Father, which gave them to me, is greater than all, and no man is able to pluck them out of my Father's hands. I really like that, don't you? God's alternative thought that you can train your mind to think rather than the unhealthy thought of I've got to rely on everyone for everything to tell me what to do, how to act, what to say. Here's God's alternative, and I love it. Wow. Jesus is my shepherd. He promises to guide and care for me. I have all the strength that I need through him. He will provide for all of my needs as I practice trusting him and submitting myself to his tender and compassionate care. I like that, don't you? Jesus is my shepherd. I shall not want. I shall not want. I shall not need to depend on other men and other women to actually tell me what to do, what to think, how to respond. But as I spend time in God's Word, and I train my mind to think his thoughts about the situations I face, we truly can be freed from the unhealthy belief that I need to depend on people at all times. God bless you. And remember this, in Christ, through his abiding strength, you can be freed from every weight. God bless you.

Wherefore, seeing we also are compassed about with so great a cloud of witnesses, let us lay aside every weight and the sin which doth so easily beset us, and let us run with patience the race that is set before us, looking unto Jesus, the author and finisher of our faith, who for the joy that was set before him endured the cross, despising the shame, and is set down at the right hand of the throne of God.

Welcome back to Have You Swallowed the Hook? A 21st century challenge to the 19th century worldview of evolution. My name is Thomas Bentley, and in this episode, number 5, we'll look at what they tell you, love is just a chemical impulse. We're going to look at the evolutionist worldview of love and compare that to what we find in creation here tonight, and the moral impact of both. Well, let's begin with a word of prayer. Father in heaven, as we delve into this study on these two worldviews, the worldview of evolutionism and its version of love, and the Bible and the revealed love of the Creator God for us, I pray that you would be with us and help us understand these important things. In Jesus' name, amen. All right, so here's the hook in number 5. The hook says, love is just a chemical impulse. You're a mechanism, and love is just one of those mechanisms in the evolutionary worldview. Let's take a look at where all that came from. And to start with, we have to talk about philosophy, human philosophy. Human philosophy is man's attempt to explain what he sees in the world based upon human reasoning and man's desires, human desires. That's really what philosophy is. It's human wisdom based on human reason and human desires. And the ancient philosophers have already had notions of what love is. And in their human nature and their human desires, they came up with a couple of ideas for love. In fact, we have words for them that are very popular in our world today. From Simon Blackburn, Oxford Dictionary of Philosophy, we read this. And the first of the Greek notions of love is this notion of eros. And certainly the idea of eros is related to what provides pleasure for you. For example, it's used most often to talk about the pleasure of sexual love. But Plato added that, he elevated a little bit to talk about the love that you have from the beauty of a plant or from a beauty of a painting or the pleasure that you get from succeeding. There are lots of different things. The pleasure of wisdom, you know, that was all called eros. And so the first kind of notion of love from the ancient Greek philosophers was this idea of eros kind of love, which essentially is what provides you with pleasure. It's whatever it is that provides you with pleasure could be called eros. Now, there was another one, a popular Greek word that was used, and it was the word philia. And philia talked about a different kind of love. It was the kind of love that was a bond of comfort that people experience. Like, for example, families or like men at war. They are bonded together by their circumstances, and as a result, there's this bond of comfort. And what you would call this would be reciprocal love. You scratch my back, I'll scratch your back. And that's the kind of love that we're referring to when we talk about evolutionist kinds of, Greek philosophy's kind of love. Now, the reason I said that was because, guess what? Fast forward to the age of evolutionism, and today, evolutionists are trying to explain to us what love is. And I found this article in Psychology Today. It was called The Evolution of Love by Rick Hansen, PhD, who was a neuropsychologist. And this was February 15th, 2010. And in this article, as I was reading it, he

you know, he talked about, well, love is kind of complicated, this and that. But you know what he did? He essentially funneled it down to two basic things. Are you ready? Here's the first one. He funneled it down to a chemical that your brain makes called dopamine. And dopamine, essentially, is the Eros kind of love. Look at this. He says, in effect, being in love rewards the pleasure centers of your brain, which then crave whatever it was that was so rewarding. In other words, your beloved. Those reward centers are the same ones that light up when people win the lottery or use cocaine. And so what did he just do? He just took the ancient Greek philosopher's view of love, Eros, whatever it is that provides me with pleasure, and he attached a chemical to it. You see? Now let's check the other one out. The next one in the article they talked about was oxytocin. And this is the philia kind of love. He says, oxytocin promotes bonding between mothers and children, between mates, so that they can work together to keep those kids alive. And also, he says, it's responsible for the friendliness that people have in times of stress or when people need each other for reciprocal support. So in other words, what this evolutionist has done is essentially taken Greek philosophy, Greek philosophical notions of love, and attached chemicals to them. Now, I hope by now, if you've been with me in this series, you realize that what he is doing is he's using naturalistic philosophy, atheism, to apply a materialistic explanation to explain love. That's simply all he's doing. He's taking Greek philosophical notions of love and he's applying them to chemicals that your brain uses. And so what's the result? Love is just a chemical impulse. You are simply a mechanism. And when you love, it's just you seeking pleasure or you having someone scratch your back. And now you're going to scratch theirs. That's all it is. You're just a mechanism, and that's all love is. You know, it reminds me of a cartoon where it says how singers become self-centered. They sit there and they practice. They go, me, me, me, me, me, me, me, right? You've heard that, right? And this is the bottom line. In the evolutionist worldview, it's all about me. It's the most self-love, essentially, is all self-love. It's all selfish love. It's all about who scratches my back or I scratch theirs. It's all about if what can provide me with pleasure. And guess what? In the evolutionist worldview, this is just normal and natural because you're a mechanism. And those two chemicals force you to do what you do. Oh, dopamine, love, pleasure. Oh, oxytocin, bond of comfort. So all it is that you're simply considered a mechanism. And this is what happens. But you know, the Bible talks about the days we're living in when people have this kind of love. 2 Timothy 3:1-5. It says, but understand this, that in the last days there will come times of difficulty. For people will be lovers of self, lovers of money, proud, arrogant, abusive, disobedient to their parents, ungrateful, unholy, heartless, unappeasable, slanderous, without self-control, brutal, not loving good, treacherous, reckless, swollen with conceit, lovers of pleasure rather than lovers of God, having the appearance of godliness but denying its power. Ooh, avoid such as these. This is going to be something you will see even in Christianity, where evolution's worldview of love is now our worldview. It's all about what provides me with pleasure. It's all about who scratches my back and I scratch their back. This is the evolutionist worldview of love. And let me talk to you about the moral impact of that. I was reading Time Magazine recently, and Time Magazine, friends, basically is a mirror of the American culture. If you want to know what the American culture is like, read that magazine. And in it, one day I was reading it, and I saw this article about Breaking Bad, and I thought, I wonder what that is. What's Breaking Bad? So I read the article, and it turns out that there was a television series that was produced called Breaking Bad. And in it, there was a man, his name was Walter White, if I have that right.

people who become addicted to this horrendous drug. But yet, here's this man, because he needed to have money for his wife who had cancer, he was now expressing his evolutionist love, seeking pleasure, and getting that money for his wife by creating this horrid drug. And as he goes along, he forms bonds of comfort with fellow drug dealers, and he eventually expresses that love by murdering them. And you know, it goes on and on and on. At the very end of this article, it talks about how at the end, this guy basically was now rich. His wife was paid for, all this drugs or whatever was paid for, and he now wanted to be an upstanding, respectable guy. You know, he had to break bad in order to express basically his evolutionist kind of love. And now that he was done, he was going to be, you know, the richer people or the higher evolved. So he was now a richer person. And they were at the end of the movie and they were the series, and they were just, the whole article was talking about, what do we do with this guy? Do they kill him off? They reward him? I mean, but you know what? That's not the right question. See, what's happening here in our world is that breaking bad has become the new normal, because in the evolutionist worldview, love is a mechanism, and love is simply seeking that which provides you pleasure. It's simply looking for those people to scratch your back and you scratch their backs. Love in our world now is the new normal, is this idea of breaking bad. And we see it in our politics, we see it in our leaders in our country, we see it everywhere, where people, to express that evolutionist love, which they claim we're just a mechanism and that's all we're doing, bouncing around here and there, seeking our pleasure, bouncing around here and there, looking for that bonds of comfort, doesn't matter what you do to people, because we're just scratching our way to the top of the heap. This is the new morals of evolution, the evolutionist view of love. So this is the world we have. A world where people express that love. They're taught that love. They see that love. And of course, we see it in the high crime rates and the kind of world that we're living in today. But fortunately, friends, there's another model. There is the worldview of creation. And in the worldview of creation, there is another Greek word that has been used throughout history to describe a different kind of love, a kind of love that was originally intended for all of the creation that we're living in. And that word is the word agape. Agape is a very little used Greek word that has its meaning basically only through the coming of Jesus Christ into this world. And the word agape can best be described as a love that is other-centered love. It's love that focuses not on me, but on you. Let's take a look at that for a minute. The Bible says in 1 John chapter 4 and verse 16, it says something amazing. It says, God is love. In the original language, it's ho theos agape estin. Basically, it says, the God, he is the love. God is this kind of love, this other person-focused love. Let me share with you what the Bible says about it. 1 Corinthians 13, 4-8 gives us an idea. Love is patient. Love is kind. It does not envy. It does not boast. It is not proud. It is not rude. It is not self-seeking. It is not easily angered. It keeps no wrong, record of wrongs. Love does not delight in evil, but rejoices with the truth. It always protects, always believes, always hopes, always preserves. Love never fails. Can you see a difference between the evolutionist worldview of love and the agape worldview of love, the creation worldview of love? Now, just look at God now in a new way. Think about this. This is the attributes of God. God is patient to you. God is kind to you. God does not envy you. God does not boast. God is not proud. God is not rude. God is not self-seeking. God is not easily angered. God keeps no record of wrong. God does not delight in evil, but rejoices in the truth. God always protects. God always believes. God always hopes. God always preserves. God never fails. Think about this as a description of the Creator God who made you.
And maybe you can learn about God for the first time in your life. And one of the things about this agape love, this creation love, this God of love that we need to understand is that the God who created us is extremely concerned about relationships. You can see it in everything we found out so far about love. God is concerned about relationships. And I'd like to talk to you about that for a moment because it makes a big difference. Let's talk about the idea of creation love and human relationships. In the book of

Genesis, God created us originally in His image, different from all the other animals. He created us with the ability to choose as He can choose, to reason as He can reason, and to create just as He can create. And in a world like that, you have to set some boundaries, right? And if God, who is our Creator, has the right to set the boundaries on His creation, you might think of it in a sense like a game. Anybody who's ever played a game knows that there are boundaries in which the game plays. There's the rules of the game. And if you do not have any rules, there is no game. Isn't that right? Very quickly, you realize everybody goes home because they say, wait a minute, this is no fun. We're not doing anything here. And so we all recognize the fact that boundaries, and some people that play the game don't see them as boundaries, they see them as pathways to good sportsmanship, pathways to the way to live. And this is the way you should see the kind of boundaries God set for us. And where those boundaries were originally recorded or written down, I believe they were there at creation, is at a time in Exodus where God gave to a man named Moses 10 commandments. And I'm going to ask you a question. If you know what these 10 commandments are, think about this for a minute. Are these commandments that talk about other person-focused love? Well, I will share with you that they are. There are four of them that talk about how we can practice other person-focused love with God, and there are six of them on how we can practice that with one another. Think about it. The first one was, you shall have no other gods before me. If I really love God, I won't place my car or my money or my bank account or some statue or image in front of God. I won't do that. The second one says, you shall not make for yourself any graven image of anything that's in heaven above or on the earth or beneath the earth. Because guess what? When you do that, that's how you show me that you actually hate me. You know, when you make a statue of a woman and you light candles to her or pray to her, or you take an image that you claim is God and eat it, basically you're making images that show God that you hate Him. That's not how you should show God you love Him. Thou shalt not take the name of the Lord thy God in vain. This is another example of how we as children of God misrepresent our own Creator when we practice self-centered love and we take His name in vain, or when we use His name in vain. Remember the Sabbath day to keep it holy. 6 days you shall labor and do all your work, but the seventh day is the Sabbath of the Lord your God. In it you shall do no work. Why? Because in 6 days the Lord made the heavens and the earth, the seas and the fountains of waters. We understand this, friends, that if we really want to practice love for God, if we want to practice this love that's not self-centered, but rather other person-focused love, we will actually honor our Creator by resting on that seventh day, worshiping on that seventh day, which of course is Saturday. How about these last six? Thou shalt love, you know, honor your father and mother. Think about all these commandments. If I truly love you, will I kill you? If I truly love my wife, will I cheat on her? And so on and so on. And when you get to the New Testament, it's exactly the same. Romans chapter 13, verses 8 to 11, it says, owe nothing to anyone except to love one another, for he who loves his neighbor has fulfilled the law. This is the law of the other person-focused love. For this, you shall not commit adultery, you shall not murder, you shall not steal, you shall not covet. And if there's any other commandment, it is summed up in this saying, you shall love your neighbor as yourself. Love does not do no wrong to a neighbor. Therefore, love is the fulfillment of the law. I hope you're seeing this here, that the creation love of God, the love that God is, the love that God set as the boundaries for His society, for all that He created for us, is a love that is other person-focused love. It is the fulfillment of that Ten Commandment law, which shows us how we can love God and how we can love one another. You know, Jesus told us also that this

Matthew 5, 27 and 28. And then he follows that up by saying this, "But I say to you that everyone who looks at a woman with lustful intent has already committed adultery with her in his heart." And so we can see that as people are living with these rules of love, some of them see them as pathways to good citizenship. In other words, they're being good sports. They see them in their heart. They understand that that really where it begins is in your heart, where you formulate these ideas on how you're going to treat one another. And so this is the idea of this agape love. You know, many people are confused about this love, but guess what? This love, which God is actually reflected in this Ten Commandment law, where it says that God is holy or good or perfect or pure or just or true or spiritual or righteous, unchangeable or eternal. It says all of those same things about this law of love. God set it in place for us to help us know how to practice this other person-focused love in His creation. Some people say, well, isn't that the Moses' law? Well, there's actually a great big difference here, because Moses' law is called the law of Moses, but God's law is called the law of the Lord. Moses' law was a law contained in ordinances, while God's law was called the royal law. Moses' law was written in a book. God's law was written on stone. Moses' law was placed outside the ark. God's law was placed inside the ark. Moses' law ended at the cross, while God's law will stand forever. And that's a pretty good thing. So, and for the eternities, this kind of love is the kind of love we'll experience. Moses' law was added because of sin. God's law points out what sin is. Moses' law was contrary to us, against us. God's law was not grievous to us. Moses' law was carnal, it says in Hebrews. God's law was spiritual, says in Romans. Moses' law made nothing perfect. God's law makes everything perfect. And love really is perfection, isn't it? And here's the last one. Moses' law judges no one, but God's law judges all people. And so now that we know what the standards are for the creation that God set up, it was not self-centered love, it was other person-focused love, we now need to understand about how we're going to be judged by that very law. Let's talk for a minute about agape and justice for just a moment. It says in James 2, 10 and 11, "For whoever keeps the whole law and yet stumbles in one point, he has become guilty of all. For he who said, 'Do not commit adultery,' also said, 'Do not commit murder.' Now, if you do not commit adultery but do commit murder, you have become a transgressor of the law. So speak and so act as those who are to be judged by the law of liberty." You see, the Creator God who made us and set these rules in place also has these rules as a way of judging. Did you actually play by the rules? Did you play the game right? In fact, Hebrews chapter 9, verse 27 says, "And just as it is appointed for man to die once, and after that comes judgment." One day, we will be judged by basically this law will be a reflection of our lives. Did we practice other person-focused love? Or was all of our love just the evolutionist style, just the self-centered love, just what causes me to have pleasure? Is it only just about me? That's going to be the judgment. Did you follow this? And of course, the word for that is justice. And let me explain what I mean by that. You know, imagine for a moment that we lived in the town of Johnston. And Johnston was a town, there were the mayor put a little motto there. It says, "A town that loves people." Now imagine that the mayor of Johnston just got elected, and the people are wondering what kind of mayor she's going to be. And as soon as she gets in office, she begins to turn her back on crime. She just turns her back on it. She says, you know, we love people. We don't need to have a police station. We love people. We don't need to have jail. Don't worry about it. And pretty soon, the people in Johnston are wondering what's happening. People are racing through the streets at high speeds. A child was almost killed. Someone broke into the neighbor's house. There's murder happening up the street. And the people are reading about this in the paper, and they're going, wow, how can we say that Johnston is a town that loves people? And I think all of us recognize that there really can be no love unless there is justice. And God really cares about relationships. He cares when something happens to you. He cares when someone murders that other person. And as a result, there has to be justice. Part of love is justice. And this is exactly what God said about Himself to Moses. Listen to what He says in Exodus 34, verses 4 to 7. It says, "So He cut out two stone tablets like the former ones, and Moses rose up early in the morning

and went up to the Mount Sinai as the Lord had commanded him. And he took two stone tablets in his hand. The Lord descended in the cloud and stood there with him as he called upon the name of the Lord. Then the Lord passed in front of him and proclaimed. Now here's the Lord going to proclaim about himself here. The Lord God, compassionate and gracious, slow to anger and abounding in loving kindness and truth, who keeps loving kindness for thousands, who forgives iniquity, transgression, and sin. Yet he will by no means leave the guilty unpunished. You see, the character of love has two qualities, mercy and justice. God really does care about relationships. He cares what happens to you. And as a result, there is justice that we find in the law. The Bible says in 1 John chapter 3, verse 4, whoever committeth sin transgresses also the law. For sin is the transgression of the law. And what this is saying is that that moral law of love, this boundary code that God had given for His creation, when we break that, when we decide to practice self-centered love and we hurt another person, we're transgressing that, and that's called sin. Matter of fact, let's take a look at that concept for just a moment. You know, sin really always talks about our unwillingness to keep this moral law of love, to love people with other person-focused love. For example, one of the words for sin is simply that you're incapable of doing it. You're incapable of loving someone as you basically this other person-centered love. Another word is transgression. Transgression can best be described as rebellion. This is where you actually are saying, I don't care. I want to do it my way. That's basically all of evolution and atheism today. It's transgression. And finally, another word that they use in the Bible is the word iniquity. Iniquity is like when you throw a rock, it hits the window breaks, and everyone suddenly turns and stares at you. That guilt that you have, that's the idea behind iniquity. And of course, one of the things we know from the scriptures, and I think you probably know yourself by now, is that what it says in Romans 3:23, and that is that for all have sinned and fallen short of the glory of God. All of us have failed to practice this other person-focused love, this creation love that God has given to us. And of course, the result of that is death. It says in Romans 6:23 that the wages of sin is death. But I want to share with you that in the creation model, this was never to be so. In the creation model, if you look in the very first book of the Bible, Genesis, and the last one, Revelation, you'll find something interesting. In both of those, there was this first prototype human beings in a garden that was created specially for them. And in that garden, there was a tree of life. That same tree of life is seen in an earth made new with God's redeemed people. And once again, they have this eternal life. God, death really was a foreigner to the Bible. But between the book of Genesis and the book of Revelation, you have a history of humanity that sought only after self-seeking love, that rejected God's moral law. They rejected the kind of love that focuses on someone else. It's an entire history of our fall and downfall. And you might ask yourself, well, where in the world, how did this happen? How did these first two created beings actually get into this mess where they would choose to practice self-centered love over a relationship they had with their Creator? Well, the answer can be found back in Genesis in something that, in a dialogue basically, that happened between Eve and this serpent who was motivated by the fallen angel Lucifer. Listen to what it says. This will give us an idea of how it all happens for us as well. Genesis chapter 3, verse 4, it says, "But the serpent said to the woman, 'You shall not surely die. For God knows that when you eat of it, your eyes will be open and you will be like God, knowing good and evil.'" And here is the key, something that this fallen angel had discovered for himself, is that when you make yourself God, when you deify yourself, then it makes it possible for you to only love yourself and to reject this love that God had set in His creation, this love that God is, this other person-focused love. This is the bottom line. The first commandment that you break when you break them all is when you make yourself God. And this is exactly what's happened in our world today. I found an interesting article in CNN.

and Belief blog. And the article is this. It's a study that happened by a professor in Concordia College. And the title of it is How Satanists See Death. And what this this person from Concordia College did was they were able to get into the higher echelons of the religion of Satanism, which started in San Francisco and now is centered in New York City. And when she was interviewing these very, very high-level atheists, she discovered basically the secret to their whole religion. And here's what it is. Quote, one of the main tenets of the faith is atheism. Not just a disbelief in God, but also in the devil or Satan. Satanists believe God is an invention of man and instead deify themselves. This is the essence of how we get to this place where we have only self-centered love, is when we choose to make ourselves God. We choose to reject the Creator God who made us and instead elevate ourselves to the level of God. And that's what the basis of evolution is. Evolution is atheism. And so this is how we got to the place in our world today where we have nothing but self-centered love. In the Bible, God's justice was seen because when people only practice self-centered love, everyone gets hurt. Think about what happened in Genesis, a time when there were people on the earth were described this way. Genesis 6:5. Every intent of the thoughts of their heart was evil continually. The love had gotten to the place in this world where it was totally self-centered, never focused on anyone else. The thoughts of their hearts were evil continually. Can you imagine a population like that? Well, guess what? We're moving in that direction today. And of course, because love involves justice, God destroyed that world, but saved a remnant, just 8 people who still had a relationship with their Creator. Just 8. You move a little bit later to the time of Abraham, and there were cities in the plains, Sodom and Gomorrah. And God went down to see that the devastation of self-centered love, self-seeking love, had done to this population of people. And it was so grotesque that God destroyed those cities. And the Bible says that that's a sign for us for what will happen at the end of time for all of us who practice this self-seeking love. But having said that, love, true love, involves justice. Thank the Lord that true love involves also mercy. I'd like to talk to you about that for just a moment. Agape and atonement. You know, the word atonement that we find in the Bible is a word that gets all of its meaning from the Old Testament. It's really not found in the New Testament. And what it basically means is there has been a rift that has happened between two people, two parties. And one of those parties then makes a bridge to the other, to make atonement, to bring those relationships back together. And ever since the fall of man, God had intended to do just that with us. See, fallen man, he has practiced self-centered love. He has broken those commandments. All of us have sinned, and therefore, how could we possibly build a rift to God? Isaiah 59 verse 2 says that it is our sins that separated us from God. And God in his mercy, in this other person-focused love, purpose to build a bridge to us, to restore our relationship, and that's called atonement. We see in the Bible images of that from the very beginning, where an innocent life was slain in worship to show what was going to happen. We look in the book of Exodus, where God told them to build a sanctuary patterned after something that is in heaven, a sanctuary that was the type to what was going to be the antitype in Christ. Look here, where we see the sinner coming with his offering. He brings the offering and there confesses his sins, where he practiced self-centered love, hurt another person. So he puts the hand on there, confesses that sin, slays the animal, and the life, the blood of that innocent animal then atones for that sin. All through the year, people were doing this, and inside that sanctuary, there was a holy place and a most holy place. One day of the year, in that holy most holy place, something amazing happened where they were going to cleanse it. And inside there, you can see this incredible plan that God had intended for us, how he was going to build a bridge to restore us to himself. And there you'll see an Ark of the Covenant. This ark was a box that was covered with gold, and inside that box, there was this moral law of God, this law of other person-focused love. Above that was the very presence of God,

the Shekinah glory of God. And between the presence of a holy God and a broken law that all of us has broken was something called the mercy seat. It was a gold covering between the two, and watching all of this were heavenly watchers, these witnesses, seeing the whole scene. And this, my friends, was telegraphing what God was going to do to build this bridge. Let's look at it in Romans chapter 3, verse 21 to 25. It says, "But now apart from the law, the righteousness of God has been manifested, being witnessed by the law and the prophets. Even the righteousness of God through faith in Jesus Christ for all those who believe, for there is no distinction, for all have sinned and fall short of the glory of God, being justified as a gift by His grace through the redemption which is in Christ Jesus, whom God displayed publicly as a propitiation in His blood through faith." Friends, that word propitiation literally means mercy seat. Jesus Christ was that mercy seat. God sent His only begotten Son that you could be saved, that He died in your place. He became your sin. He is the one whom now is the one who saves you. And so what we find is that God's mercy and God's justice in Jesus Christ meet at that cross. God in His justice has to deal with the fact that we have broken His law, that we have hurt other people, because God really cares about relationships. That's what other person-focused love does. But God in His mercy placed all of that on His Son Jesus. All of your sins, all of the times that you had broken and hurt another person, God has placed that on Jesus Christ. And He died in your place so that you could live. This is an amazing thing. This is why we have this text. John 3:16 is one of the most popular texts in the Scripture. For it says, "For God so loved the world that He gave His only begotten Son, that whosoever believes in Him and what He did for you will not perish but have eternal life. For God did not send His Son into the world to condemn the world, but that in order that the world might be saved through Him." You see, Jesus Christ was that bridge that God had made for us, that we could have a relationship with Him again, that we could be restored to Him again. "Whoever believes in Him is not condemned, but whoever does not believe is condemned already, because he has not believed in the name of the only Son of God." And here's the condemnation. Here, this is the judgment. "Light has come into the world, and people love the darkness rather than the light because their deeds were evil." You know, friends, today we have two choices. You have the choice of practicing evolutionist love, just banging around in life, breaking bad, seeking whatever you can, or you have the opportunity to look at Jesus, to be restored by God, to have your sins forgiven, to come back and be united, atoned with God. This choice is yours. It's all a matter of your choices. Jesus built a bridge for you. Right now, I'm going to make an appeal that you come across it, that you accept what Jesus Christ has done for you. It'll change your life. And you know, this is something I want to share with you, that there's one more aspect to love. See, God is a God who creates, and He wants to recreate in you love. He wants to restore in you this other person-focused love. And that's part of agape. You know, you think about the fact that a person who suddenly sees the love of God, they suddenly understand their situation and they turn and accept Jesus. God wants to change their hearts. He wants to restore in them something new. And He can do that in you, friend. It says in Hebrews chapter 8, verse 10, "For this is the covenant that I will make with the house of Israel after those days, declares the Lord. I will put my laws into their minds and write them on their hearts, and I will be their God, and they shall be my people." You see, this God who created us wants to recreate in us. He wants to put that moral law of love inside your heart, that you would have this ability to practice other person-focused love, that you could be restored back to the way it was, and you could have a relationship with God. You can have relationships with one another based not upon self-centered love, but other person-focused love. And this is the whole goal behind what God has planned for us. Think about it. Colossians chapter 1, verse 20.

love looks like, who that God is who loves you, and how that God is through his plan of salvation going to save you. But not just save you from the penalty of sin, but also restore you so that you too can live a life that practices other person-focused love. Is that a desire that you have today, friends? You know, I'm going to share with you that I'm speaking here today to people perhaps who are hearing this for the first time. They've been going through this series. They've been realizing that this evolutionist worldview, this atheistic worldview, is not really science. It's not really what's happening in our world today. And now you've come to this place where you've learned about God, and we're asking a question. Will you accept this Creator God? Will you accept His salvation that He offers you so freely? I remember a story that I was told about a man and his two sons. They went out into the ocean in a nice place where there was a very hot day and the waters were nice and mild. And there this father looked at his two sons in the boat, and he said to his sons quite clearly, he says, "Sons, I want you to stay in the boat. Don't go in the water because there are sharks in this water. And I know that they are here. So don't go in." So he goes down into the cabin to fix some lunch. And while the boys are out there on this hot day, well, you know what they were doing. They were playing and laughing and roughhousing it around. And one of the boys then took the other person's goggles and throws it out off the boat into the water. Well, you know, the other boy just immediately dashes into that water and he swims over to those goggles. He puts them on and then he looks around into the water and he says, "Well, I don't see any sharks. Hey, come on in. The water's fine. There's no sharks in here. Come on in." And so the two boys get into the water and they're playing and roughhousing around in the water. And pretty soon they had drifted away about 200 yards away from this boat. The father, finishing lunch, comes walking up onto the deck with a knife in his hands, looking for his two boys and shocked to see them out there in the water. He says, "Boys, come back into the boat." And they said, "Dad, you're just trying to scare us." But what the boys couldn't see, that the father could see from his perspective, were these dark shadows that were rolling around in the water, beginning to enclose the area where these boys were playing. And he looked at the two boys and said, "Sharks are in the water. Come into the boat." And the two boys hesitated until finally one of the sharks crested and they saw the fin and they became scared. And the father looked at them at that moment and said, "Boys, when I jump in the water, I want you to swim to the boat as fast as you can." And he did something unthinkable. He slashed his wrists with that knife. Blood gushing everywhere, he dives into the water in the opposite direction and swims as fast as he can. The boys rushed to the boat, and by the time they got inside that boat of safety, they looked out into the water, and all they could see was the water churning, the water and the blood. You see, their father, in love for them, laid down his life so that they could be saved. Because these boys chose to practice self-centered love, the Father, in his love, laid down his life so that they could be restored. And this, my friends, is what Jesus has done for you. God so loved you that he gave his only Son, that if you accept Jesus Christ, you can be saved. You can come out of a world of evolution love and out of a world of mechanism and self-centered love, smashing around your life, clawing to the top. And you can come back to a love that will change your life. Would you like to accept that today? You know, that blood is still in the water, friends. But I don't know for how long before Jesus will end his work of mediation for you and come again. So I'm asking you to make a decision today, a decision to choose Jesus Christ as your Savior, to choose your Creator, to come back to the love that you were intended for all your life. And friends, if you've made that decision today, I'd like you to write us here in Amazing Discoveries and let us know that you have made a decision that has changed your life forever, because I'd like to hear about it. Well, let's pray. Father in heaven, thank you so much for sharing with me in the Scriptures this love, for helping us see the difference between the evolutionist worldview of love and the one that you had intended for us all along. I pray for those people today that are making decisions in their hearts right now to accept the kind of love that you had intended for us for eternity. Thank you so much for that. In Jesus' name, amen. We have one more episode to go, friends, and then they tell us there are no miracles, so stay tuned for that one. And

In the Bible, we read about Ahab, but the skeptic said, who knows the Bible is correct? Then in a place called Kurk in Turkey, next to the Tigris River, they discovered the Shalmaneser III stela. And there they read the name in Aramaic, Ahabu Matzer Ilu, Ahab, king of Israel. That's marvelous. Same Nebuchadnezzar, Nabucodurusa, they discovered the name outside the Bible. And then the Bible speaks about Pontius Pilate. Skeptic says, can you believe it? In 61 at the great theater, Roman theater, while excavating, they discovered an altar dedicated to Caesar Tiberius. And there you have the name Pontius Pilate. At the right time, the discovery was made to help you and me to have more faith in God's word. It is authentic. Archaeology doesn't prove the Bible to be correct, but just confirms the authenticity of the scripture. By the way, this man did not accept Christ. You and I have the opportunity to accept the crucified Savior. We're here at a wonderful place. It's called Muraka. Muraka is the Arabic word for fire. Guess what happened here? This was the confrontation between the true and the false religion in the time of Elijah. Now, you have to appreciate the historic message of Elijah to appreciate the second Elijah, which was John the Baptist, in order to understand the end time Elijah message. The first thing that this man did was to tell Ahab, you are transgressing God's law. The Elijah message is a bold message addressing kings and common people. So a confrontation was arranged on this mountain, according to archaeologists, on this spot. In the background, you have the Valley of Megiddo, the Jezreel Valley, with two mountains. One is Nazareth. The other one is Gilboa, where Saul and his son Jonathan were killed in battle. Now, the Elijah message does not only tell you about your sins, it tells you about a Savior. And right here on this mountain, 850 priests, 400 of Baal, 450 of Asherah, met. They built an altar. The test was fire, muraka. If the fire comes down and destroys the water, the sacrifice, that will be the true God. So people were standing all around here, and the noise echoed down these valleys. At 3 o'clock, the time of the evening sacrifice, when Christ was sacrificed on Calvary, the priests were exhausted, and Elijah was even sarcastic. And then he said, right at the beginning, why do you vacillate between two thoughts? If Baal is God, serve him. If Yahweh is God, serve him. We call this syncretism. The Elijah message addressed syncretism, the true and the false, the mixture of the true and the false. Eventually, the priests were exhausted. They cut themselves. They made a noise, a big noise. And then Elijah said to them, come close to me. What a beautiful message. You hear the gospel sounds, come close to me. And then the Bible says,

He repaired the ancient altar of Yahweh here on Carmel. And what do you have on top of the altar? The sacrificial animal. So Elijah portrayed the gospel and he called people back to the Lamb of God, the coming Messiah who would die for the sins of the people. So you've got the law and the gospel. You have to present this in a balance. It's such a wonderful story. He prayed a simple prayer, and then the fire came down, Moraka, devoured the sacrificial lamb, the bull, the water, everything was devoured. And then the people fell down right here, and they said, God is good. God is good. So when you present the lamb, you have results. So Elijah warned against the sins of Israel. There was a woman called Jezebel. They were the false priests. When John the Baptist came, and we've been to the Essenes, Qumran, Kirbet means ruins, the ruins of Qumran, Kirbet, Qumran. There was also a woman, Herodias. We visited the site where she asked for the head of John the Baptist. There was a king, there was a woman. There were false priests, the Essenes. So you've got the historic Elijah, you've got the second Elijah, and the end of time. The end time Elijahs will uphold the law of God, but they will also preach, behold the Lamb like John the Baptist. The message will be a balanced message. They will have the courage to warn kings and address them, but also show them the true religion where you only depend on Christ's merits for salvation. So this is the wonderful story of Moraka and Elijah. And of course, he prayed for rain. It was here that he sent his servant. Do you see any cloud coming up? 7 times he prayed, and eventually the sea is just over here. He saw a small cloud coming up, and he said, the rain is coming, let's move. And he ran in front of Ahab's chariot right up to Jezreel. We'll be visiting Jezreel. And then something sad happened. Jezebel sent a message and said to Elijah, tomorrow this time, you will be away, one of the prophets away that you killed. He killed, by the way, 850 prophets down at the Kishon River. Now, the Kishon River is such an important river, historical river, because this is where Deborah and Sisera also defeated the enemy. So you have eschatological sounds in this entire story of Elijah and Kishon. The bell went, I'm knocked out, I've lost the battle. We're on Tel Megiddo. Straight ahead of us, you can see many buildings on that mountain. That's Nazareth. To the right, there's the mountain of Tabor, the mountain of transfiguration, where Jesus met with the Father and 3 of his disciples. And to our right is the mountain of Gilboa. That's where Saul and Jonathan and the other 2 brothers were killed by the Philistines. Now, Tel Megiddo is so important. A young man in Jerusalem by the name of Daniel served under a wonderful king called Josiah. But something happened to Josiah. We don't know why this happened. Pharaoh Necho came up from Egypt. He was on his way to Carchemish to support the Assyrian armies against the upcoming Babylonian armies. So Josiah, who was pro-Babylonian, came yet to fight against Pharaoh Necho. And Pharaoh Necho says to him, listen, my friend,
God has not called you to come and fight with me.

stay away. But poor Josiah, king of Israel, fought a battle against Pharaoh Necho right here. He was killed in battle. And Daniel and Jerusalem mourned for him many days. Solomon also came here. He restored the place. He built many stables for horses. Ahab also came here. He built this place. So Megiddo in ancient times directed the cause of history and power. And many people think that this valley, it's 40 k's wide and 90 k's long, is the final battleground. But this is not the case. The word Armageddon, in theology we call a hapax legomenon. It's mentioned only once in scripture. And there is no geographical place on this planet called Armageddon. Ar means mountain. Megiddo, the mountain of the valley of Megiddo or Jezreel. That's where the confrontation between truth and error took place. And the final Armageddon will be a battle against Christ and his followers and Satan and his followers. And Christ will be victorious. It was here, 2,000 years ago, that Gabriel came to a young orphan girl, about 15, 16 years of age, telling her that she will be the mother of the Messiah. Then she went to her Aunt Lizzie, Elizabeth, to get some info concerning the birth of the child. So this is where the angel announced the coming and the birth of the Messiah. After Bethlehem, they left for Egypt, and for the first 10 years of his life, Jesus spent in Egypt. Then they came back after the death of Herod, and they stayed here at Nazareth. That's for the next 20 years. So this is where Christ spent most of his life. And what you see is what he saw. He walked all over the place. He communed with his father in nature. At the age of 12, they went to celebrate the Passover. And for the first time, he realized that he is the Messiah, that he was going to die. And he prepared his mind. At the age of 30, he went to the Jordan to be baptized by John the Baptist. One of the first appointments was right here, when he preached, according to Luke chapter 4, verse 16, in the synagogue, and he announced himself as the fulfillment of prophecy. They were so mad with him that they dragged him out to this precipice, and they wanted to kill him by pushing him down. But the book, The Desire of Ages, says that angels rescued him from the people and he escaped death. So this is a very important site. Read the story of Jesus. Let him write on your heart every word, the story most precious. I like to visit Nazareth because Jesus was here. By the way, he refers to Jonah as a great prophet. And Jonah lived in Gath Hefer, just next to the city of Nazareth. So he was the hero, Jonah, of this area. And then Christ came. And now he is the hero of this area. In the Garden of Eden, God instituted the marriage. When he came to earth, he attended a wedding. This wedding was here in Cana of Galilee. It was a happy occasion. He socialized with people. Now then an embarrassment occurred. They said, "The wine is finished." And Mary heard it and she said to Jesus, "Listen, we've got a problem." And he said to her, "My time has not yet come." But anyway, she said to the servants, "Whatever he tells you to do, do."

And then he asked the servants to fill all the jars with water. And he changed the water into the most delicious wine ever tasted by man. So when they brought this to the man of the wedding, he said, "Why are you doing this? Why did you keep the best wine for last? It should just be the opposite." But this is the message of Christ. If you follow him, the best will be last and you'll enjoy it. By the way, this first miracle teaches a wonderful lesson. When you're embarrassed, he can change your embarrassment into sparkling grape juice. This is the God we serve. He wants your marriage to have a new taste. Allow him to do it for you.

So what is our truth now? Is it a new truth, or is it the truth that we have been given since 1842, 43, and 44? It hasn't changed. It's the same truth. Does the Bible change? It doesn't change.

If we start pulling out pillars out of the foundation, the church is going to fall. But fortunately, we're told that the church will never fall, and that these jewels are going to be put back in the casket.

So this is the final night of Unlocking Prophecy. And before we start, we will begin with a word of prayer. Our Heavenly Father, we thank you again that we can come to you and we can ask you for guidance, that we approach you in faith, that you will lead us into all truth. We thank you for your word, for your revealing that you have given to us, the prophecies that we can know that your Bible is true and accurate. We ask for your wisdom now as we open your word and as we study. In Jesus' name, amen. So a little bit of a review of last evening's presentation. So we talked about William Miller's rules. He had 14 rules. Really, there was 13 Bible study principles, but the 14th was that we need to have faith. Then we talked about the seven trumpets, and we found out that these are plagues on the papacy. That in Joel, there is four kinds of locusts, and there was four descendants of people that lived in the east. The Sabians, the Dedanims, the children of Kedar, and the Arabians from the wilderness. And then we've seen that Ellen White confirms that the Turkish invasions were the fifth and sixth trumpet, according to great controversy. And what's interesting is great controversy is read by almost all Adventists, and somehow we still miss this very important part in the great controversy. And the other evening, I realized that I missed a couple verses. We were going through a lot of material on Kedar, specifying that he was from the east also. We read that he was a descendant of Ishmael, but then I neglected two verses. One is from Jeremiah 49, verse 28. And it says, concerning Kedar and concerning the kingdoms of Hazor, which Nebuchadnezzar, the king of Babylon, shall smite, thus saith the Lord, arise ye, go up to Kedar and spoil

the men of the east. Then we have Ezekiel 27, verse 21. Arabia and all the princes of Kedar, they occupied with thee in lambs and rams and goats, and in these were they thy merchants. So these verses just are going through and clarifying that Kedar was as well from the east. Then we've seen that Ellen White in great controversy confirmed this, and I'll just read the highlights here. 1840, another remarkable fulfillment of prophecy, which was purely a matter of calculation on prophetic periods of scripture. The Turkish government would surrender its independence on the 11th day of August, 1840. So, confirming that this was an actual fulfillment of Revelation 9. Now we come to the topic for this evening, which is a very contended topic. Now, when we're talking about Revelation 9, backtracking a little bit, why does this actually matter? Why does it matter that Revelation 9 is talking about this versus that or something else? Because you could say, well, it doesn't really affect me. You know, that was something, regardless, that happened a while ago. It doesn't change anything for me. But one thing we have to realize is that it does change a lot. Number one, Islam was a protection for God's people. And how was that? Well, when we look in history, the papal reign, when the papacy would begin to rise, and this is for all the trumpets, not only the fifth and the sixth, but all the trumpets, as the papacy would gain power, then this other power would come up and start warring against the papacy to bring it down, that it couldn't totally annihilate God's people. So as the papacy would rise, these kingdoms would rise, take the papacy down, then they would go out of the way. Then the papacy would come up, they would rise up, and as the papacy went down, they would go down because their work was completed. Now, why did Islam go down in 1840? Why is that a key point? Well, like we just mentioned, that the seven trumpets are plagues on the papacy. When did the papacy go down? 1798. So the papacy went down in 1798, so the job of Islam at that time had been completed for a time, so then they went down shortly thereafter. Now, if we think about that, those are only the first two woes, the fifth and the sixth trumpet. So the second woe, or the sixth trumpet, ended in 1840. Now, we know from a study of the Bible and the spirit of prophecy that the papacy again will rise up and it'll be the head of all the, what we would call the New World Order. They will be the kingdom over all the kingdoms. And we see that rise slowly but surely and getting more rapid as the days go by. So if this papacy is going to rise to power again, could we then maybe see the Muslim power rise again? Because the third woe hasn't happened yet. Now, why haven't you heard about this topic? Why haven't you heard about

book called The Certainty of the Third Angel's Message. And he's passed away now. And his views are one of the most common views that is being taught right now on prophecy, on different doctrines, and things like this. Now, I want to go through some of what he says in his book, The Certainty of the Third Angel's Message, because we know that Revelation 14 is of most importance right now, the three angels' messages. So this is from his book on page 8, and he wrote this book in the 1940s. The following pages set forth some of the principles of prophetic interpretation which are necessary to a proper grasp of present truth. So he's saying that we need to follow certain principles so that we can understand prophecy and present truth correctly. Page 22. Especially in the study of the prophecies, one needs to apply all the laws of interpretation. The failure to learn and to apply these laws is responsible for a great amount of theological confusion and false teaching regarding last day events. The Bible is scientifically constructed. There are certain principles upon which it was written, and those who interpret it without regard to these principles do injustice to its divine author. Only when these principles are recognized and applied will a beautiful harmony be found to exist in all its parts. Now, I agree with most of his statement, except for the part of the scientificness of it. Because do you remember when we read, Ellen White said that there's going to be people coming who are saying that the Bible is interpreted through science. So this gave me a red flag. Then on pages 26 and 27, in the plan of redemption, Jesus is the visible manifestation of the deity to man. And because of this, the New Testament reveals the principle that the literal interpretation of Scripture are applicable when and where his literal presence is manifested. In the days of literal Israel, in heaven now, in the eternal kingdom on earth, wherever Jesus is, there will be found literal, real, and tangible. So he's saying only where Jesus actually physically shows up do you interpret it as literal. In dealing with national Israel, God spoke audibly to his people, and the evidences of his presence were literally seen by them. When on earth, Jesus was literally seen, but with his death, the period in which God revealed himself through literal things, temples, priests, sacrifice, etc., ended, and the dispensation of the Holy Spirit was ushered in. During this dispensation of the Holy Spirit, the things of the kingdom of grace are based upon the spiritual and the invisible. Jesus declares, "Even the Spirit of truth, whom the Word cannot receive, because it seeth him not." In the days of literal Israel, things were grouped on a literal national basis. In the times of spiritual Israel, things are spiritually grouped together. Jerusalem, which was God's center, and Babylon, Satan's center, and all that were grouped with them, are brought into the New Testament and applied in a spiritual worldwide sense. The principle of the literal wherever Jesus is and the spiritual now, while the Holy Spirit represents Jesus, gives rise to the principle of the triple application of the Scriptures, whereby the things related to Israel on earth after the cross and the subsequent rejection of the Jewish nation, literal after the second advent, this triple application establishes the certainty of the three angels' message. So that maybe was a little bit confusing, but what he's saying is, if Jesus isn't physically there, then we have to interpret everything on a spiritual worldwide sense. Now, I have a couple problems with that, because one of William Miller's principles and the things that Ellen White said is that the prophecies have a literal historic fulfillment, not a spiritual application. So we need to be looking for historic events, not

not events or no events. Because when you're talking about spiritual, it's not a physical thing that's happening anymore. But also, when you think about this, so he's saying it was literal in the Old Testament. But when we go back to the Old Testament, can a dead lamb actually take away your sins? No. Who was the real sacrifice for our sins? Jesus. So was the lamb the actual literal sacrifice for our sin? No, it was a type. So literal things are happening, but they're types. Just like in the prophecies now, we see the 1260 days, we see a beast, but that beast is interpreted as a literal thing, a literal kingdom that has literal events connected to it. And it doesn't seem like a big difference right now, but the effects of this, you'll see, go a lot farther. The book of Revelation is a divine example of this principle of things being grouped together, for all the places, proper names, and designations are employed symbolically. But this group principle, we know that as Babylon in Revelation 16 is interpreted spiritually, so the Euphrates and Armageddon, which are grouped with her, must also be interpreted in a spiritual worldwide sense. So he's just saying that everything now in Revelation has to have a spiritual meaning and can have no literal historical event connected to it. And you can go read his book yourself, so don't take my word for it. You can go read it and you can see what he's saying. The New Testament reveals the principle of spiritually discerning spiritual things. In the historical narratives of the Old Testament, in this way God hath revealed them unto us, the things which he hath prepared for them that love him. The natural eye does not see these things, does not see these spiritual things, and often interprets literally that which should be spiritually discerned. Now, when we say that spiritual things are spiritually discerned, that doesn't mean that they don't have a literal fulfillment, because everything in the Bible has been written spiritually, because it's from the Spirit of God. But they, in turn, have a literal fulfillment, or we have no waymarks anymore. We don't know when the 1260 year starts. We don't know when it ends. And he said, since Jesus went to heaven, the things on earth are all spiritual, which we know right away that that gives us a problem. First Selected Messages, page 29. To some of the questions you have asked, I am not to answer yes or no. I must not make statements that can be misconstrued. I see and feel the peril of those who I have been instructed are endangering their souls at times by listening to deceptive representations regarding the messages that God has given me. So she's saying she even fears to write on certain topics because someone may twist her writings. Through many twistings and turnings and false reasonings on what I have written, they try to vindicate their personal unbelief. I am sorry for my brethren who have been walking in the midst of suspicion and skepticism and false reasoning. I know that some of them would be blessed by messages of counsel if the clouds obscuring their spiritual vision could be driven back and they could see aright. But they do not see clearly. Therefore, I dare not communicate with them. Which is sad, because she was fearing writing on certain topics because they would be misconstrued. Now, Louis F. Weir actually has his own set of rules, 13 principles of interpretation. Now, not all the rules are bad, but when you have a little bit of error and a lot of truth, that's how the devil starts to get things worked in. Selected Messages, Volume 1, page 204. The enemy of souls has sought to bring in the suppositions that a great reformation was to take place among Seventh-day Adventists, and that this reformation would consist in giving up the doctrines which stand as the pillars of our faith.

is the beast in Revelation 13. This is from the abstract. Seventh-day Adventists originally agreed on the meaning of Revelation 9 and regarded it as a very important prophecy. Whereas today, there is no consensus on this prophecy, which is regarded as both complex and non-vital. So we went from it being a very foundational pillar because it was a physical, historical event, August 11, 1840. It was predicted before it happened. And now it is all of a sudden non-vital. This is from page 51. This is where it gets scary. Ellen White mentioned August 11, 1840 as one of the fulfillments of prophecy that occurred during the Advent movement. So they acknowledge that Ellen White said it was a fulfillment. The fact that she did so was to most Adventists the divine seal of approval on the Seventh-day Adventist interpretation of Revelation 9. Since White was perceived by the denomination and herself as the Lord's inspired messenger to his end-time church. Now, this is the Adventists are the ones who did this abstract. So this isn't another denomination talking about Adventism. This is Adventism talking about Adventism. And they're saying that she was just perceived. We need to have the commandments and the testimony of Jesus, which is the spirit of prophecy. If we start questioning that Ellen White was a messenger given to the Adventist church, then we have no message. Later on, however, more and more members questioned whether it was correct to use her writings as proof for a particular interpretation of prophecy. Since she had neither claim to infallibility, nor had she claimed to be an author on history. So Ellen White wasn't a historian. So maybe we should take the liberty to reinterpret these things. The discussion on how to correctly understand her single two-paragraph mention of Revelation 9 continues to this day in Seventh-day Adventist theological circles and involves the ongoing discussion of the nature and role of prophetic interpretation. Well, they said this topic is important and interesting, but it lies outside the confines of this thesis. So they just kind of said, well, we aren't going to cover this right now. But this is dangerous. If we start thinking that we can go back and go against the messages that we were given, then where is it going to end? So if we take what we think is not important now, Revelation 9, and we remove that, and then we say, well, Revelation 13 is really harsh, so maybe we should take away that. And then we say, well, you know, the sanctuary message, most of the evangelicals say he went straight into the most holy after he left earth. Well, maybe we should do that. Maybe we should do this. And it's not going to end, and it'll end up being an organization that we can't even recognize. Great controversy, page 598 and 599. The truths most plainly revealed in the Bible have been involved in doubt and darkness by learned men who, with a pretense of great wisdom, teach that the scriptures have a mystical and secret, what did she say? Spiritual meaning. Not apparent in the language employed. These men are false teachers. So should we be thinking that the prophecies have a spiritual, mystical interpretation? No. They have a literal, historical, continuum fulfillment. It was to such a class that Jesus declared, "Ye know not the scriptures, neither the power of God." The language of the Bible should be explained according to its obvious meaning, unless a symbol or figure is employed. Christ has given the promise, "If any man will do his will, he shall know of the doctrine." If men would but take the Bible as it reads,
If there were no false teachers to mislead and confuse their minds, a work would be accomplished that would make angels glad and that would bring into the

the fold of Christ, thousands upon thousands who are now wandering in error. But we want to be the originator of new ideas. We want to be the next famous preacher who come out with this amazing interpretation. But unfortunately, it's different than what they had previously, which is okay. It's not that bad. But, you know, maybe they didn't have the full light on the subject. This is very dangerous. There's a big difference between studying and learning more that builds on the foundation to complete a house than tearing the whole foundation out from under it. We should exhort all the powers of the mind in the study of the scriptures and should task the understanding to comprehend as far as mortals can the deep things of God. Yet we must not forget that the docility and submission of a child is the true spirit of the learner. Scriptural difficulties can never be mastered by the same methods that are employed in grappling with philosophical problems. We should not engage in the study of the Bible with that self-reliance with which so many enter the domains of science, which is exactly what Louis F. Weir said, but with a prayerful dependence upon God and sincere desire to learn His will. We must come with a humble and teachable spirit to obtain knowledge from the great I Am. Otherwise, evil angels will so blind our minds and harden our hearts that we shall not be impressed by the truth. If we allow these sophistries, these subtle changes to come in and we accept them and we don't test the spirit by which they're coming from, then we're going to more and more be susceptible to deception. Now, I want to just make a point. It's not a direct point necessarily to say that it's wrong, but Louis F. Weir was actually disfellowshipped, and he had his pastoral membership taken away the year before he wrote the book, Certainty of the Third Angel's Message. So he actually wasn't a pastor anymore when he wrote these, and he never was for the rest of his life. After he died, then somehow teachers of a new spirit said that we should start reading some of these books and brought them into the colleges and into the universities and introduced these theories, and that is how this started to build up. Just like you've seen in the abstract, from clear fulfillment to complex, non-important prophecy. Many a portion of Scripture, which learned men pronounce a mystery or pass over as unimportant, is full of comfort and instruction to him who has been taught in the school of Christ. So Revelation 9 is now understood as unimportant. But when we understand the real interpretation, it should be a comfort, because God doesn't allow the papacy or any of the evil powers to go unchecked. God only allows them to go as far as He allows them to go. And that is the same for what will happen. There is a Sunday law coming, there's events coming, but God is going to only allow them to go as far as He wills. One reason why many theologians have no clear understanding of God's word is they close their eyes to truths which they do not wish to practice. An understanding of Bible truth depends not so much on the power of intellect brought to the search as on the singleness of purpose, the earnest longing after righteousness. Great Controversy, page 521. In order to sustain erroneous doctrines and unchristian practices, some will seize upon passages of Scripture, separated from the context, perhaps quoting half of a single verse as proving their point, when the remaining portion would show the meaning to be quite the opposite. And unfortunately, I've seen some very popular present truth preachers take the Bible and Ellen White quotes. I was watching a sermon one time. I won't say who it was or what it was,
but it was on

certain topic. And they brought up some Ellen White quotes. And I said, wow, I never heard of these Ellen White quotes. This, like, am I going to have to rethink this? So then I went and looked up the quotes that they were mentioning. And I looked up the reference, and they weren't there. And so I was like, okay, there's a problem. So then I looked up the words that they were using and trying to find the quotes. And then I found them. And the problem was they only quoted a sentence. The whole paragraph said exactly opposite of what the preacher was trying to say. If he read the whole paragraph, his whole sermon would have been annulled because it went exactly against what his point was. But this is the danger. We listen to a sermon where someone throws out spirit of prophecy, they throw out Bible quotes, and we never go to check what it is in context. Another time, we were doing some studies at AD with some of the staff, and we were going through Revelation and Daniel, and we were going with the book Last Day Events from Ellen White. Last Day Events is a compilation. So we're using that, and then we started noticing that there was some really strange things being said. It was saying that certain things were going to happen on certain of the plagues, and then certain events were all mixed up, and we couldn't understand what was going on. So then we went and we looked up each of the paragraphs in Last Day Events in their original source, and we noticed that the titles were changed. So when it said that this and this and this would happen at this time, that paragraph was talking about a totally another event in history. Totally different time frame, sometimes 2,000 years apart. Because they went and they changed the titles, changed the reference, and they put multiple paragraphs together from different places and made it seem like it was from one selection. So when we're studying, we want to make sure that we're reading from the original source. So when we're looking at like the conflict series, that's an original source. The Great Controversy, original source. Testimonies, original source. Signs of the Times, Review and Herald. These are original sources. And some of the compilations are good. They're good for quick reference, but we have to be checking, is this in context? Because man is putting different headers for what they think it should apply for. Whenever the study of the scriptures, actually I didn't finish that quote, with the cunning of the serpent, they entrench themselves behind disconnected utterances construed to suit their carnal desires. Thus do many willfully pervert the word of God. Others, who have an active imagination, seize upon the figures and symbols of Holy Writ, interpret them to suit their fancy, with little regard to the testimony of Scripture, as it is its own interpreter. And then they present their vagaries as the teachings of the Bible. Whenever the study of the scriptures is entered upon without a prayerful, humble, teachable spirit, the plainest and simplest, as well as the most difficult passages, will be wrested from their true meaning. This is why we have to come to the Bible with a respect and a humility, not trying to prove our own point. Sorry, could I get a water, please? The papal leaders select such portions of Scripture as best serve their purpose, interpret to suit themselves, and then present these to the people. While they deny them the privilege of studying the Bible and understanding its sacred truths for themselves. The Holy Bible should be given to the people just as it reads. It should be better for them not to have a Bible instruction at all than to have the teaching of the scriptures thus grossly misrepresented. So we know during the Dark Ages, they physically chained the Bible in the church so that people couldn't read it and learn from God directly. Excuse me. So then what they did, because the Bibles aren't changed in the churches anymore, they changed the Bible, like we seen the other night. They removed passages, they changed the verses, they changed the meaning. So now they have a Bible that they can give to everybody, but it's just

just not the one that it actually has the truth in it. Selected Messages, Volume 1, page 194. Satan and his angels are making every effort to obtain control of minds, that men may be swayed by falsehood and pleasing fables. Are our physicians lifting the danger signal? Are the men who have been placed in prominent positions in our sanitariums lifting the danger signal? Or are many of the watchmen asleep? Well, Ms. Chief,

should not be easily deceived and readily led from the true path into strange paths. The watchmen are to be wide awake to discern the outcome of all specious reasoning. For serious errors will be brought in to lead the people of God astray. Who knows what the word specious means? I didn't know what that word meant when I read it the first time. It's something that seems plausible and reasonable, but is actually error. So a lot of these theories, Revelation 9, others, seem reasonable, they seem plausible, they make sense according to science and psychology, but according to the Bible, it's not true. And that's the thing that we have to realize, that when we're studying the Bible, we can't just use human reasoning. If we go to Daniel and we start interpreting the prophecy and we say, oh, well, this and this and this makes really good sense, that doesn't make it true. It may line up with other things. It may even seem to make sense. But if we're missing parts because we're not following the right principles, then it's not true. When men come in who would move one pin or pillar from the foundation, which God has established by his Holy Spirit, let the aged men who are pioneers in our work speak plainly. And let those who are dead speak also, by the reprinting of the articles in our periodicals. Gather up the rays of divine light that God has given as he has led his people on step by step in the way of truth. This truth will stand the test and trial. The test of time and trial. Selected Messages, Volume 2, page 111. And I know there's a lot of quotes, but I think it's very important that we see the weight of what we're talking about. And I don't want to be just saying it. I want it to be backed up by the Spirit of Prophecy and Ellen White. And you can be the discerner of what is truth. The very same Satan is at work to undermine the faith of the people of God at this time. There are persons ready to catch up every new idea. The prophecies of Daniel and the Revelation are what? Misinterpreted. These persons do not consider that the truth has been set forth at the appointed time, but the very men whom God was leading to do this special work. These men followed on step by step in the very fulfillment of prophecy. And those who have not had a personal experience in this work are to take the word of God and believe on their word, who have been led by the Lord in the proclamation of the first, second, and third angels' messages. These messages, received and acted upon, are doing their work to prepare a people to stand in the great day of God. If we search the scriptures to confirm the truth of God, the truth God has given his servants for the world, we shall be found proclaiming the first, second, and third angels' messages. Now we're going to switch gears a little bit. So this is from early writings, page 48 and 49. I want you to notice what's in blue. The Lord gave me a view, January 26, 1850, which I will relate. I saw that some of the people of God are stupid and dormant, and but half awake. They do not realize the time we are now living in, and that the man with the dirt brush has entered, and that some are in danger of being swept away. I begged of Jesus to save them, to spare them a little longer, and let them see their awful danger, that they might get ready before it should be forever too late. The angel said, destruction is coming like a mighty whirlwind. I begged of the angel to pity and to save those who loved this world, who were attached to their possessions and were not willing to cut loose from

them and sacrifice to speed the messengers on their way to feed the hungry sheep who are perishing for want of spiritual food. Have you ever heard in the Bible the term the man with the dirt brush? That's because it's not there. So when we're talking about the man with the dirt brush, where does this come from? This actually comes from a dream that William Miller had. And this was not just any dream. This was a prophetic dream. And Ellen White references it because of the importance and the weight that it actually held. It's a very amazing dream, and we're going to try in a short time to go through it. You could take an hour or 2 hours to dissect this dream. It is so amazing. This is from early writings, and you see the importance, because in one of Ellen White's first writings, she accounts the dream. So she's showing how important this dream was to her, and then referencing it as Jesus being the man with the dirt brush. So let's read. I dreamed, this is William Miller talking, that God, by an unseen hand, sent me a curiously wrought casket, about 10 inches long by 6 square. So we have William Miller, and he's given this casket from God. And this casket is 10 by 6 by 6. Now, if you multiply 10 by 6 by 6, you come to 360. So this is the prophetic principle of day for a year. They understood finally, after 1798, when the prophecies were opened, that what was locking the prophecies of the Bible were this 360-day interpretation. And this casket, we're going to see that this casket represents the Bible. And this casket was made of ebony and pearls, curiously inlaid. To the casket, there was a key attached. And we're going to see that this key is the rules. Because when you apply the rules to the Bible, it unlocks everything to our understanding. I immediately took the key and opened the casket. When to my wonder and surprise, I found it filled with all sorts and sizes of jewels, diamonds, precious stones, and gold and silver coin of every dimension and value, beautifully arranged in their several places in the casket. And thus arranged, they reflected a light and glory equaled only by the sun. I thought it was not my duty to enjoy this wonderful sight alone, although my heart was overjoyed at the brilliance, beauty, and value of its contents. I therefore placed it on a center table in my room and gave out word that all who had a desire might come and see the most glorious and brilliant sight ever seen by man in this life. The people began to come in, and at first few in number, but increased to a crowd. When they first looked into the casket, they would wonder and shout for joy. But when the spectators increased, everyone would begin to trample the jewels, taking them out of the casket and scattering them on the table. I began to think that the owner would require the casket and the jewels again at my hand. And if I suffered them to be scattered, I could never place them in their places in the casket again as before. I felt I should never be able to meet the accountability, for it would be immense. I then began to plead with the people not to handle them, nor to take them out of the casket. But the more I pleaded, the more they scattered, and now they seemed to scatter them all over the room, on the floor and on every piece of furniture in the room. Then I saw that among the genuine jewels and coin, they had scattered an innumerable quantity of spurious jewels and counterfeit coin. I was highly incensed at their base conduct and ingratitude, and reproved and reproached them for it. But the more I reproved, the more they scattered the spurious jewels and false coin among the genuine. Then I became vexed in my physical soul and began to use physical force to push them out of the room.

But while I was pushing out one, three more would enter and bring in dirt and shavings and sand and all manner of rubbish, until they covered every one of the jewels, diamonds, and coin, which they all excluded from sight. They also tore in pieces my casket and scattered it among the rubbish. I thought no man regarded my sorrow or my anger. I became wholly discouraged and disheartened and sat down and wept. So he had this dream of this casket, a beautiful casket, and the people came in and they tore it in pieces and they scattered all the jewels around, and he could do nothing about it. While I was thus weeping and mourning for my great loss and accountability, I remembered God and earnestly prayed that he would send me help. Immediately, the door opened, and a man entered the room when the people all left it, and he having a dirt brush. So here's the man with the dirt brush. In his hand, opened the windows and began to brush the dirt and rubbish from the room. I cried to him to forbear, for there were some precious jewels scattered among the rubbish. He told me, "Fear not, for he would take care of them." Then, while he brushed the dirt and rubbish, false jewels and counterfeit coin all rose and went out of the window like a cloud, and the wind carried them away. In the bustle, I closed my eyes for a moment. When I opened them, the rubbish was all gone. The precious jewels, the diamonds, the gold, the silver coin lay scattered in profusion all over the room. He then placed on the table a casket, much larger and more beautiful than the former, and gathered up the jewels, the diamonds, the coins by the handful, and cast them into the casket till not one was left, although some of the diamonds were not bigger than the point of a pin. So is even the tiniest jewels important? Absolutely. We can't miss one of these principles. And it's interesting. So he had the original casket, and this dream happened early on. And then the casket was torn apart, and then the man with the dirt brush came, and he told him to fear not. Well, we know who that is. And he placed on the table a casket even larger. How would the casket get bigger? So we had the Bible, and then how did the Bible get bigger? The spirit of prophecy was added. So Miller, first when he was studying, he understood the day for a year, and he had the key to unlock the prophecies. And then when he opened up the casket, he seen all the amazing jewels inside. And then God had to make that casket larger, because sometimes it's hard for us to see the jewels inside. He then called upon me to come and see. I looked into the casket, but my eyes were dazzled with the sight. They shone with 10 times their former glory. I thought they had been scored in the sand by the feet of those wicked persons who had scattered them and trod them in the dust. They are arranged in beautiful order in the casket, every one in its place, without any visible pains of the man who cast them in. I shouted with very joy, and that shout awoke me. Are we supposed to, as God's people, give a shout at the end? Because of what? Because of all the jewels that we find in this book? We're supposed to give a loud cry. And that loud cry is supposed to what? Wake up those dry bones. We need to be woken up because we see the beauty of the prophecies and that they're fulfilling right in front of us. Signs of the times, May 1st, 1901. Christ is the originator of all truth. By the work of the enemy, the precious gems of truth had been torn from their setting and placed in a framework of error. Christ came to replace the jewels of truth in their rightful position.

rescued them from the rubbish of error, gave them a new power, and bade them stand fast forever. He could use these truths with perfect freedom, for he was their author. He had cast them into the minds of each generation, and when he came to the world, he vitalized and rearranged the truth which Satan had robbed of life, clothing them with more than their original freshness and power. He gave them to the world for the benefit of future generations. So we see Ellen White referencing this dream and showing the importance of its fulfillment through our history. That the jewels were taken out of the casket, they were scattered with errors, but the promise is that those jewels are going to be put back in the chest. Child Guidance, page 505. The Word of God abounds in precious jewels of truth. And parents should bring them forth from their casket. So how is she referring to parents' Bibles? A casket. And present them before their children in their true luster. In the Word of God, you have a treasure house from which you may draw precious stores. As Christians, you should furnish yourselves for every good work. Counsels to Parents, Teachers, and Students, page 421. The Bible is a field where are concealed heavenly treasures, and they will remain hidden until by diligent mining they are discovered and brought to light. What does she say the Bible is? The Bible is a casket containing jewels of inestimable value, which should be so presented as to be seen in their intrinsic luster. But the beauty and excellence of these diamonds of truth are not discerned by natural eye. The lovely things of the material world are not seen until the sun, dispelling the darkness, floods them with its light. And so with the treasures of God's word, they are not appreciated until they are revealed by the Sun of righteousness. Selected Messages, Volume 2, page 111. It is true that there are prophecies yet to be fulfilled, but very erroneous work has been done again and again and will continue to be done by those who seek to find new light in the prophecies and who begin by turning away from the light that God has already given. The messages of Revelation 14 are those by which the world is to be tested. They are the everlasting gospel and are to be sounded everywhere. But the Lord does not lay upon those who have not had an experience in his work the burden of making a new exposition of the prophecies which he has by his Holy Spirit moved upon his chosen servants to explain. And what did she call William Miller when we were reading in the quotes before? That he was a chosen servant and that angels came to him to give him the understanding that led him down the delineation of events, these timelines stretching through. Early Writings, page 14. While I was praying at the family altar, the Holy Ghost fell upon me, and I seemed to be rising higher and higher, far above the dark world. This is Ellen White's first vision. I turned to look for the Advent people in the world, but could not find them. When a voice said to me, "Look again and look a little higher." At this I raised my eyes and saw a straight and narrow path cast up high above the world. On this path, the Advent people were traveling to the city, which was at the farther end of the path. They had a bright light set up behind them at the beginning of the path, which the angel told me was what? The midnight cry. So we have, she's seeing the Advent people on this narrow path. This isn't something that has even finished being fulfilled.

fulfilled yet. This vision is happening right now. This narrow path going up higher and higher, and the cities on one side, and what's behind them? The midnight cry. So these messages of 1842, 43, and 44 is the light that was behind them, giving them the ability to walk. This light shone all along the path and gave light for their feet so that they might not stumble. If they kept their eyes fixed on Jesus, who was just before them, leading them to the city, they were safe. But soon some grew weary and said the city was a great way off, and they expected to have entered it before. Do we not say that? We think that Jesus should have come already. People have been saying that for a long time. Well, you know, my grandparents said to move in the country, or my great-grandparents, and it's not happened, so is it that urgent? Maybe he's going to take a long time still. I have no idea. Then Jesus would encourage them by raising his glorious right arm, and from his arm came a light, which waved over the Advent band, and they shouted, "Alleluia." Others rashly denied the light behind them and said that it was not God that had led them out so far. The light behind them went out, leaving their feet in perfect darkness. And they stumbled and lost sight of the mark and of Jesus and fell off the path down into the... They even have on their shirt, "Dead to the World." And they thought they're so holy, and everybody around them saying, "Well, how are you so holy? We're on the same path. You look the same, you dress the same, you talk the same, you eat the same." And they said, "No, but I have a sad countenance and I get excited when present truth is preached." Soon we heard the voice of God like many waters, which gave us the day and hour of Jesus' coming. So when is this dream actually being fulfilled? Still coming. The living saints, 144,000 in number, knew and understood the voice, while the wicked thought it was thunder and an earthquake. When God spoke the time, he poured upon us the Holy Ghost, and our faces began to light up and shine with the glory of God, as Moses did when he came down from Mount Sinai. So this vision, this people who's walking on the path, is the 144,000. And she says that's Adventist. So that should be a hint to us when we're studying the 144,000, that this is not just people from all churches. This is people who have the message, because what was the light behind them? The midnight cry. And the other churches don't have the midnight cry. They denied the midnight cry. These are people who understand the messages of 1842 to 44. Now, what was the midnight cry? Near the close of the second angel's message, I saw a great light from heaven shining upon the people of God. The rays of this light seemed bright as the sun, and I heard the voices of angels crying, "Behold, the bridegroom cometh, go ye out to meet him." This was the midnight cry. This message that we need to be ready for the imminent approach of Jesus. The message hasn't changed since 1844. It doesn't matter how much time is going to go by. The prophecies don't change. The truth doesn't change. The message doesn't change. It's still the first, second, and third angels' messages. Our message is the same, which was to give power to the second angel's message. Angels were sent from heaven to arouse the discouraged saints and prepare them for the great work before them. The most talented men were not the first to receive this message. Angels were sent to the humble, devoted ones and constrained them to raise the cry, "Behold the bride."

bridegroom cometh, go ye out to meet him. Those entrusted with the cry made haste, and in the power of the Holy Spirit sounded the message and aroused their discouraged brethren. Sometimes we're embarrassed of the disappointment. We shouldn't be embarrassed of our history. We shouldn't be embarrassed of the events that took place that separated us and gave us the special message. It was prophesied in Revelation. This is not something that is a negative thing. In Revelation 10, with the little book, is predicted that this disappointment would happen, that they would eat it, that would be discouraging. But this was the starting of the sifting. In the year 1844, there was 50,000 people waiting for Christ to come. After October 23 rolled around and he didn't come, that went all the way down to 50. From 50,000 people down to 50, and only 50 were left that said, we need to get back to our Bible and study where we went wrong. The rest said, well, Jesus probably ain't coming. And they totally disregarded everything. Those entrusted with the cry made haste. This work did not stand in the wisdom and learning of men, but in the power of God, and his saints who heard the cry could not resist it. The most spiritual received this message first, and those who had formerly led in the work were the last to receive and help swell the cry. Behold, the bridegroom cometh, go ye out to meet him. Then shall the kingdom of heaven be likened unto 10 virgins, which took their lamps and went forth to meet the bridegroom. This is why we need to be those wise virgins who have the oil in our lamps. And 5 of them are wise and 5 foolish. And that word foolish we learned was what? Godless. They that were foolish took their lamps and took no oil with them. But the wise took oil in their vessels with their lamps while the bridegroom tarried. They all slumbered and slept. And at midnight there was a cry made, behold, the bridegroom cometh, go ye out to meet him. This is the midnight cry message. The midnight cry message is the message for the 10 virgins. If we're to be wise, we must understand these messages. We must understand the 3 angels' messages, the midnight cry, the full understanding of what separated us as Adventists. And in further series that we'll be filming later, we're going to go through all the different foundations that separated us from the other churches. We didn't have time at this camp meeting to go through step by step, but we'll be going through some of these and clarifying. Because if we are missing any parts of the foundation, any of the pillars of our faith, then how can we have a solid building? If we start pulling out pillars out of the foundation, the church is going to fall. But fortunately, we're told

distinguish these false ones from the true ones? We need to ask the man with the dirt brush to come and help get us cleaned up so that we can see the casket and the jewels put in it in its full brightness. Let us pray. Our Heavenly Father, we thank you that you have given us all these precious, precious jewels. These truths that when lined up show a perfect chain of historical events so we can see exactly where we are in history. These things are not mystical. These things are not hard to understand. They are given and should be able to be understood by a child. We thank you that you are the man with the dirt brush and you are able to clean out all the rubbish that some of these spurious jewels are getting mixed up in, that the people are bringing in the dirt and trying to scatter your truths, but we know that you will bring them all back. We thank you for this in Jesus' name. Amen.

Two beasts become friends. That's the topic of today's lecture. And the question is, who are these two beasts and how does it impact upon us? Well, we can only understand these beasts if we have studied Daniel chapter 7, where the attributes of this beast are explained to us. Now, we're not doing Daniel chapter 7 because we're doing a Revelation seminar. There is, however, a whole video on that subject. In Daniel chapter 7, the attributes of the beast power are given. There it is described as a horn, which is also in Daniel a political entity or a king or a kingdom. And this power would be diverse from the first, different to all the other kings. Now, if you study Daniel 7, you'll see that the attributes given there will be taken up again in Revelation 13. So the same system will be described in a different format in Revelation chapter 13. But what is interesting about this political entity is that it's different from all the others. And the reason why it is different, because it's also ecclesiastical. It is also a religious system, because its main emphasis is religion. It has a quarrel with the saints of the Most High, and it is blasphemous towards the Most High. Daniel 7:25 says, "And he shall speak great words against the Most High, and he shall wear out the saints." So this has a political agenda and it has a religious agenda of the Most High, and think to change times and laws. It'll change the times and it will change the laws. Fascinating. If you think about this system, and this system can apply only to one institution, and that is Rome. No other institution covers every single aspect of the little horn power. We haven't got time to go into all the details. It has changed the times and it has changed the laws of God and the times of God. We'll come to that a little later. "And they shall be given into his hand until the time and times and the dividing of times." We pick this prophecy up in Revelation chapter 11, where they would have controlling power for these 3.5 prophetic years, the 1,260 prophetic days, the 1,260 literal years. Now, the beast of Revelation 13 is a conglomerate of what we had in Daniel chapter 7. There are various aspects surrounding this animal. It has the head of a lion, the mouth of a lion. Now, the lion represented Babylon in Daniel chapter 7. Then it has the feet of a bear,

And the bear represented Medo-Persia. And then it has the body of this leopard, and the leopard represents Greece in Daniel chapter 7. And then it has the 10 horns and these 7 heads, and these 10 horns represent the 10 kingdoms that we have in terms of the creatures in Daniel chapter 7, and the toes of the statue in Daniel chapter 2. So this is a conglomerate beast having components, philosophies, if you like, of Medo-Persia, Greece, Rome, and Babylon. And it speaks with the mouth of a lion. So it speaks Babylonian language. And I stood upon the sand of the sea, and I saw a beast arise out of the sea. Sea, nations, peoples, multitudes, the waters that you saw. So it comes out amongst the nations, having 7 heads, 10 horns, and upon its horns, 10 crowns. And upon his head, the name of blasphemy. There you have the link with Daniel chapter 7. This blasphemous power that is against the Most High comes up amongst the nations. And in Daniel chapter 7, we see that it comes up in Rome, in the Roman Empire, and particularly the Western Roman Empire. And this influence would spread across the entire world. And the beast which I saw was like unto a leopard. It therefore has Greece in it. It has Grecian philosophy, if you like. And the Roman Church certainly has the philosophy of the Greeks in it, because it supports Aristotle and all of these great philosophers. And Origen and all the Greek scholars that arrived later in the Roman Empire are also represented. And his feet were as the feet of a bear. Does Rome have Medo-Persian philosophy? Absolutely. Mithraism is the main thrust of the religion. It even has the triple crown, which comes from Medo-Persia. And the mouth was the mouth of the lion, is the Babylonian religion of Isis and Osiris, of Baal and Ashtoreth. Are all these religions embodied in it? The answer is yes. If we go to Babylon, the lion was a symbol of Babylon. But the sad story is that the dragon gave him his power and his seat and great authority. Revelation chapter 1 and 2 complete, or verses 1 and 2, tell us the sad story that behind this power is the dragon. And the dragon is none other than the devil. Revelation chapter 12 verse 9 identifies the dragon as Satan, but Satan works through human agencies. In Revelation chapter 12, the dragon worked through pagan Rome and attempted to destroy Jesus. It was a Roman official who tried to kill the baby Jesus, a governor who condemned Jesus, an executioner who crucified him, an emblem sealed his tomb, and a guard watched his tomb. So there is the Roman aspect. And there was given unto him a mouth speaking great things and blasphemies. So this religious political entity would blaspheme God. And power was given him to continue 42 months. There is the 42-month period. 42 times 30 prophetic days is 1,260 days. And he opened his mouth in blasphemy.

Mary and all kinds of intermediaries, even the church itself and its delegates, to mediate on behalf of man and them that dwell in heaven, and thus they blaspheme the very God of heaven. Revelation 13, 5 and 6. And power was given unto him to continue 42 months. Revelation 13, verse 5. So it would do this openly, publicly, for those 42 prophetic months. 42 months, 42 times 30, 1,260 days, a day for a year. I've given you a day for your year, Ezekiel 4, verse 6. That brings us to the same story that we found in Revelation chapter 11, where Vigilius ascended the papal chair 538 AD under the protection of Belisarius. That's history. So we have a starting date when the papacy started to exercise the power from the decree that Justinian had issued, giving it the power to correct all heretics, those who dared to think for themselves. So the legally recognized supremacy of the Pope began in 538 AD and then went into effect the emperor's decree, as I have said, where he was the corrector of heretics. So Rome today still claims to be the sole one who can determine what you should believe, because the papacy claims infallibility and cannot make a mistake on doctrinal issues. Labanca, professor of history at the University of Rome, says, to the succession of the Caesars came the succession of the pontiffs in Rome. When Constantine left Rome, he gave his seat to the pontiff. This is based on the so-called letters of Constantine, which are forgeries and have been proved to be such. But nevertheless, that is the story. The transfer of the emperor's residence to Constantinople was a sad blow to the prestige of Rome, and at the time one might have predicted a speedy decline. But the development of the church and the growing authority of the Bishop of Rome, or the Pope, gave her a new lease of life and made her again the capital, this time the religious capital, of the civilized world. That's Abbott's Roman History. That is just a fact. The Bible says, and it was given unto him to make war with the saints and to overcome them, and power was given him over all kindreds and tongues and nations. That is a prophetic statement. This system will control how much of the world? All of it. All of it. So power was given over the saints during the 1,260-year period, but this power would control the whole world. Stanley's history says the popes filled the place of the vacant emperor at Rome, inheriting their power, prestige, titles from paganism. Constantine left all to the Bishop of Rome, which is not true, but nevertheless, the papacy is about but the ghost of the deceased Roman Empire sitting crowned upon its grave. So we have an emperor. He even has the title. He even has the title Pontifex Maximus, which belonged to the Roman emperor. So in effect, the Pope is the emperor of Rome today. Has the church persecuted Western Watchman, Catholic source? Yes. It doesn't deny that it has persecuted, that it has used the severest penalties, even death, and had the state execute these penalties. I saw one of his heads, as it were, wounded to death. So there is a mortal wound. And his deadly wound was healed, and some in the world wandered after the beast. Oh no, it doesn't say that. It says, all the world wandered after the beast. Now, this over here is a very interesting statement. I saw one of his heads, as it were, wounded to death. Some translations say, seemed to have a mortal wound. Is there a difference between seemed, or as it were, and had a mortal wound? Yes or no? Yes. So it seemed to have a mortal wound, but maybe that was deception. Maybe it just copied Jesus Christ, because if this is Antichristos, Antichrist in the place of Jesus Christ, it follows the whole concept. This system has placed itself as the mediator. This system forgives the sins. This system gives you a new lease of life, opens the door to heaven or to hell.

And this system also receives a wound and is resurrected, so it is a counterfeit of Christ, if you like. But it seems to have a mortal wound. So that is the 1,260-year period, 538 to 1798. One of the heads seemed to have a mortal wound. So in this time period, it seems to die, but it doesn't really die. It actually goes underground. But as a beast, it dies because it loses political power. And then that political power will be given back, and there is a resurrection of this beast. This is what the Bible is saying. So in 1798, remember, Berthier made his entrance into Rome. He abolished the papal government. Napoleon, with his Freemason army, if you like, established a secular government. And so says the Encyclopedia Britannica, leaving the Freemason stuff out. Berthier entered Rome on the 10th of February 1798 and proclaimed the Republic, thus fulfilling this prophecy to the letter. Half of Europe thought Napoleon's veto would be obeyed, and that with the Pope, the papacy was dead. Modern papacy, Reverend Joseph Rickaby, it's like quoting the Bible. So exactly 1,260 days. The murder of a Frenchman in Rome in 1798 gave the French the excuse to enter. Church history says, and they carried him off into exile, the Pope, and the beast received a mortal wound. And I saw one of the heads, as it were, wounded to death, and his deadly wound was healed, and all the world wondered after the beast. Now, surely that's not possible. Not everybody is going to follow Catholicism, Revelation 13:3, or are they? That's the question we have to ask. Remember the San Francisco Chronicle article where it said the Vatican was at peace with Italy, and the autographs, both sides were very cordial to one another, and the wound was healed between the two. Revelation 13:7 says, and power was given him over all kindreds and tongues and nations. That's scary. Rome will control the entire world. That's what it says. So, a universal religious power controlling the conscience of the entire world. That's what the promise is. And they worship the dragon. So if you follow the system unwittingly, you are actually worshiping the dragon which gave power unto the beast, because it is a deception. Jesus Christ has been replaced by this Antichristos system, something in the place of Jesus Christ, and they worship the beast. So the beast receives homage, and we have a father-son sort of system here, saying, who is like unto the beast? Who is able to make war with him? So if you oppose it, do you get obliterated by war? Probably. And he opened his mouth in blasphemy against God to blaspheme his name and his tabernacle. We've discussed that already. That's the ministry of Christ. And them that dwell in heaven, God himself is blasphemed, Jesus is removed in their writings, and all that dwell upon the earth shall worship him whose names are not written in the book of life of the Lamb, slain from the foundation of the world. Revelation 13:4-8. So don't you think it is important that Roman Catholics should know that if they are in this system and knowingly cooperate with the system, that they are actually worshiping the dragon? I was pleased when I found this out. Know ye not that to whom you yield yourselves servants to obey, his servants are ye whom ye obey? Whether of sin unto death or obedience unto righteousness, Romans 6:16. So if you obey the system, well, then you are part of it. For thou hast said in thy heart, I will ascend into heaven, I will exalt my throne above the stars of God, and I will be like the Most High. He wants the worship. So if we worship the system, we're actually worshiping the dragon. The Pope has been man of the year, and prophets, I believe, have looked down the stream of time. Billy Graham said,
he'll go down.

in history as the greatest of modern popes. Fascinating. He has a will and a determination to help humanity through spirituality. Well, maybe that should be corrected and say spiritualism. That is marvelous. That is good. I know how difficult it is for leaders on these issues. Thus said the Dalai Lama. Now, what is this about blasphemy? Revelation 13:6, he opened his mouth in blasphemy. Daniel 7:25, he shall speak great words against the Most High. What does it mean to speak great words against the Most High? There are two definitions in the Bible. John chapter 10:33, and the Jews answered him, saying, "For a good work we stone thee not, but for blasphemy, because thou, being a man, make thyself God. Who opposes and exalted is himself above all that is called God, or that is worshipped, so that he, as God, sitteth in the temple of God, showing himself that he is God." 2 Thessalonians 2:4, describing the Antichrist power, saying that it is God and taking the place of God. He'll do the forgiveness of sins, he'll do these things and the other things. So, the Bible defines blasphemy as assuming any right or power that belongs to God alone. Now let's read papal statements, Ferraris Ecclesiastical Dictionary. "The Pope is of so great dignity and so exalted that he's not a mere man, but as it were God and the vicar of God." So there's a papal statement where the papacy claims to be God, just like the Roman emperor claimed to be God. So he says it himself. Pope Leo said, "We hold upon this earth the place of God Almighty." Here's another definition of blasphemy, Luke 5:21. "And the scribes and the Pharisee began to reason, saying, 'Who is this who speaks blasphemy? Who can forgive sins but God alone?'" So if you say you can forgive sins, that's blasphemy. "For there is one God and one mediator between God and men, the man Christ Jesus," says 1 Timothy 2 verse 5. Here comes another system. And the Pope says, on the authority of the councils, "All names which in the scripture are applied to Christ, by virtue of which it is established that he is over the church, all the same names are applied to the Pope." So the papacy takes the place of Jesus Christ. And they claim, "God himself is obliged to abide by the judgment of his priests, and either not to pardon or to pardon according as they refuse or give absolution. The sentence of the priest precedes and God subscribes to it." Wow! Dignity and duty of the priest. So the priest is higher than God. The priest will decide whether you are forgiven or not, and God has no choice but to obey his priest. Isn't that pathetic? That's arrogance of the highest order. Here's another statement. "The poor sinner kneels at the confessor's feet. He knows he's not speaking to an ordinary man, but to another Christ. He hears the words, 'I absolve thy sins,' and the hideous load of sin drops from him soul forever. Shall I be a priest?" These are all Roman Catholic statements. "If any man have an ear, let him hear. He that leadeth into captivity shall go into captivity. He that killeth with a sword must be killed with a sword. Here is the patience and the faith of the saints." Revelation 13:9-10. Now, Daniel told us something more about this power. It told us that it would change the times and the laws. Now, we've already discussed that. The papacy changed the law of God. It took out the second commandment, made the fourth commandment, now the third commandment, apply to Sunday rather than Sabbath, and then it divided the tenth commandment into two so that it still has ten commandments. It's changed the law. Has it changed the times? Has Rome changed the times? Absolutely. Which times has it changed? Just about everything. Which calendar are we keeping? We are keeping the Gregorian calendar. The Gregorian calendar. Who was Gregory? He was a pope. Why did Gregory change the calendar? Because he had to change the times. You see? He had to change the times. Now today is a good day to talk about this because today is the feast of Ishtar. Oh, sorry.

And today, they've changed the rule of the Old Testament, where you count the days, and made it apply so that Ishtar can only fall on a Sunday. Only fall on a Sunday. Whereas in the past, it could fall on any day. Now, that is saying that they distanciate themselves from the Passover lamb. Even worse, if you now, by chance, because this can happen, and it happened just a few years ago, in fact, I can't remember the exact date, when the Pope was in America, that's exactly when it happened, by the way, it just so happened that the Feast of Easter and the Feast of the Passover happened to coincide and be on the same day. Well, what did they do then? Well, then they freak, you see? They don't like that. So the Pope then postpones Easter by 1 week. And that's what they did. They postponed Easter by 1 week so that it dare not fall on the day of the Pasch, because we want nothing to do with the lamb that died for us. We serve another purpose. Ishtar is a pagan feast. So he changed the feast days. He changed the times so that it can fall into line with that. He changed the whole calendar to bring it in line with the pagan feasts. And he changed the law of God. So the sword must be killed with a sword. He who kills with a sword must be killed with a sword. Here is the patience of and the faith of the saints, Revelation 13, 9 to 10. So 1798, the papacy gets a mortal wound, receives a mortal wound. He is killed with a sword as he has killed with a sword before that. And now the prophet looks around. We have a date, 1798, this mortal wound takes place. And I saw another beast coming up out of the earth. Now if sea represents peoples, multitudes, nations, tongues, then what must earth represent? A place where you do not have a multitude of peoples and nations and tongues. And I saw another beast, another political entity, coming up out of an area on the planet where there are not peoples and multitudes and nations. So it cannot be Europe, it cannot be Asia, it cannot be those Middle Eastern countries. Here comes another political entity. And it had two horns like a lamb, so it has lamb-like principles, but it'll speak like a dragon. That's interesting. Revelation 13:11. Now who's this power? Well, let's go to the early reformers. These people were magnificent. I have so much respect for these early reformers. John Wesley, in his notes on Revelation 13, written in 1754, says, "The two-horned beast, he is not yet come, though he cannot be far off. For he is to appear at the end of the 42 months of the first beast." Now, the reformers all clearly said, Rome is the Antichrist. They were watching it. And now they say, well, this other beast can't be far off. The question is, which power arises at exactly this time in an area where there are no great multitudes of nations? There's only one that qualifies, and that would be the United States. Now, many, many years ago, these images were already interpreted as such, although the United States was a relatively insignificant power. Let's have a look at the rise of the United States and see if it fits. The Declaration of Independence was in 1776. The independence was acknowledged by the nations of the world in 1783. In 1787, a Constitution of the United States was framed. 1791, the Bill of Rights was added. And in 1798, the very year that Rome receives a mortal wound, France, the mightiest power in Europe at that time, recognizes the independence of the United States. So the same nation that gives the papacy a mortal wound, in the same year, recognizes the United States. So it receives a mortal wound. He looked, the prophet, and he saw another beast arise. Spot on, prophetically. 1863, the Slave Emancipation Act, similar to what Napoleon did in Europe. The Eiffel Tower is a symbol of Freemasonry. The Statue of Liberty is a symbol of Freemasonry. 1798, a very important date. Liberty and justice for all. That is
the lamb-like principle. A dragon, the previous powers,

said, "Harry them out of the land or hang them." So that's how the dragon speaks, and that's how the lamb speaks. Here is a lamb-like principle. Congress shall make no law respecting the establishment of religion or prohibiting the free exercise thereof. Jesus said the same. Render unto Caesar what is due unto Caesar, and to God what is due unto God. He didn't come to make force you into decisions. You can choose, accept him or reject him. But no religious test shall ever be required as a qualification to any office or public trust under the United States. That's a lamb-like principle. We hold these truths to be self-evident, that all men are created equal and that they are endowed by their Creator with certain inalienable rights. That among these are life, liberty, and the pursuit of happiness. Oxford History of the American People. Wonderful lamb-like principles. But this Constitution will have to be changed if there is to be religious legislation and persecution even. The Constitution will have to go. By the way, we have moved from a republic to a democracy. America was not a democracy, it was a republic. You could choose, but there's a vast difference between a republic and a democracy. A vast difference. You know, if 10 wolves and one lamb have to vote on an issue at what is for lunch, the lamb will end up being lunch in a democracy. It's 10-1, you understand? And a republic has totally different principles to a democracy. The Constitution is central in a republic, and you cannot just vote it away. But that seems to have changed. The Bible says, Revelation 13:11, he spoke like a dragon. Now, the dragon gave the first power its seat and great authority, and it used it to do what? To blaspheme God and to persecute the saints. Didn't it do that? Exactly. Do you think the second power could start doing the same thing? Think it's possible? Revelation 12:17, and the dragon was enraged at the woman and went off to make war against the rest of her offspring, those who obey God's commandments and hold to the testimony of Jesus. Oh, so if you cling to the word of God and to what the prophets have said, and you obey God's commandments rather than man's commandments, do you think you could get into trouble here with a dragon? So he spoke as a dragon. How did this dragon speak? Let's ask Rome how she spoke. This is the syllabus of Pope Pius IX, given in 1864. The state has not the right to leave every man free to embrace whatever religion he shall deem true. All right, that was dragon language. The church has the right to require that the Catholic religion shall be the religion of the state to the exclusion of all others. Cursed be those who assert liberty of conscience and of worship, and such that maintain that the church may not employ force. That's dragon language. Pretty clear. The Roman Catholic Church must demand the right to freedom for herself alone. Catholic statement. The Roman Catholic is to wield his vote for the purpose of securing Catholic ascendancy in this country. Catholic World, July 1870. That's dragon language. But Revelation 13:12 says, it, the second power, exercises all the authority of the first beast before him. So it will do the same as the first one did in the old world. What then? And causes the earth and those dwelling in it. How much of the world is that? Everybody. To worship the first beast. Aha. Now, how do you force someone to worship the first beast, whose deadly wound was now healed? How do you force, by legislation, someone to worship the first beast? The only way you can do that is through laws which govern the conscience. Is that right? So if the first beast has a rule or rules and says, this is the standard that I want implemented, and I feel, hey, I want nothing to do with that, that's contrary to the law of God, and the second power comes along and says, if you don't, sizzle fits. What then? Then the second power is enforcing laws of the first power, and if I then obey those laws, then what am I actually doing?

I'm worshiping the first beast because it made the laws. Isn't that correct? And so I'll be in big trouble with God, because what if those laws are contrary to the law of God? Then I have to make a choice. Okay, and that's what the Bible says what will happen. The second beast will do exactly that. And it does great wonders so that it makes fire come down from heaven onto the earth in the sight of men. What is that? Well, it could be literal fire. But I think we're dealing with spiritual fire here. And it deceives those dwelling on the earth. Now, a literal fire is not very deceptive. It's pretty painful. But a spiritual fire, that could be problematic. So the second power will use deception in order to do this because of the miracles which were given to it to do before the beast. So if you see within the second beast, let's say the United States, a power that sends a spirit out, fire, Holy Spirit, but it is a false spirit, and it is a deceptive spirit, and it is full of miracles and signs and wonders, well, then you have a problem. There's a lecture coming up, and it's called Strange Fire, Tuesday evening. Whatever you do, don't miss that lecture. I'm going to show you some strange fire that you cannot believe, which were given to it to do before the beast, saying to those dwelling on the earth that they should make an image to the beast who had the wound and by the sword and live. How do you make an image to something? What's an image? An image is something that looks like the original. Isn't that right? If I look into a mirror, what do I see? I see an image. Something that looks like me, right? It's not me, it's just an image, but it looks like me. Now, what did the first beast look like? The first beast was a religious power using the state to enforce its doctrines. Is that correct? So now, what if the second beast becomes a religious power using the state to enforce its doctrines, but those doctrines happen to be the doctrines of the first beast, Rome, and they're forcing the whole world to obey Rome? Wouldn't I be in trouble then? Exactly. But that's what the Bible says what will happen. The second beast will make laws and enforce them just like the first one did, thereby creating an image, something that is just like the previous one was, and they will enforce laws. And he had power to give life unto the image of the beast. So this was a pretty powerful political entity. That the image of the beast should both speak and cause that as many who would not worship the image of the beast should be killed. Do you think the United States has the power to say, if you little country don't listen to me today, away you go? Yes or no? I think so. They have the power to do that. And they certainly have done it of late. Revelation 13:15. Now, isn't that interesting, as we saw yesterday already, that even in the architecture, the one is an image of the other. Isn't that fascinating? So this fascinating building and all its laws and statutes, which are protected by the Constitution. Here is the first beast. Here's a priest going into the Vatican. And there is a Swiss guard representing the state protecting the church. Here you have the Pope with all the flags of the nations around him. Is it possible that the nations of the world will rally around him? How the Pope will change the world, Esquire magazine. He certainly will. This was the most charismatic Pope of all times. And Ronald Reagan was the one who started off making a deal which started to contravene the Constitution of the United States. Harry Truman tried to do that in 1951. He got such a blast, even from the pulpit of his own minister, when he wanted to recognize the Vatican, that he dropped it. But Ronald Reagan, no problem. He just did it. Even the president's own Baptist pastor in Washington denounced the idea from the pulpit when Truman did it. Here is a Masonic signal picture. Remember the finger to the mouth? What that meant? That is a sign of Horus. Silence, secrecy.

0: Folded hands mean something. Only President Ronald Reagan and the Pope, who were present in the Vatican Library on that day. One of the earliest goals as president, Reagan says, was to recognize the Vatican as a state and to make them an ally. That's contrary to the American Constitution. Both of them received a mini wound and lived. That's not significant, it's just interesting. Just interesting. It's almost like the image is following the beast. John Paul's triumph. Here we have another signal picture. We have Gorbachev and the papacy together. They exchanged some gifts. The party comes to an end. Communism had served its purpose. It could go. And the man was without a country. This was a nice joke in a South African magazine. The egg being communism. And he said, "Maar hier staan niks in nie. There's nothing in here." You see, it was a ruse to make people believe something or other. And then finally, who would get the credit for the fall of communism? If communism had been set up to subjugate the Orthodox Church and to eliminate Protestant thinking in the east of Germany, which it certainly did, once it had accomplished that, communism could go and be dissipated. And who would get the credit for that? The Pope would get the credit for that. How do we know that? Because Mary had already, supposedly, in Fatima said, the Pope will consecrate the whole world to the Immaculate Heart of Mary and Russia will be converted. That was easy to say because the Bolsheviks had just taken power in 1917, the very year when that statement was made. They knew they had it in the bag, not too difficult. The three secrets, not too bad either. The first was a vision of hell, which makes no sense whatsoever. The second one was Russia will be consecrated. They'd taken power anyway. And the third one was that a future pope would receive an attack on his life but survive and issue in the final events. Now, if you know history in advance because you are creating it, that's no problem. Now, did the papacy receive the honor for that? Well, let's ask the presidents of the United States whether that is so. This is the papal visit to the United States since Louis. Let's ask the then time President Bill Clinton to tell us what he thinks.
1: 2,400 of his faithful here to welcome him. He's waving to the crowd. Archbishop Ragalli is alongside the Pope as he shakes hands with the First Lady.
2: 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Your Holiness, on behalf of all of us gathered here today, indeed, on behalf of all the people of our beloved nation, we welcome you back to America.
3: Ladies and gentlemen, His Holiness Pope John Paul II and the Vice President of the United States and Archbishop.
0: So who received the honor for bringing down the Soviet Union? The Pope. We honor you for freeing millions. So, interesting fulfillment of prophecy. Herman Melman, America has been settled by people of all nations. All nations may claim her for their own. We are not a narrow tribe of men. No, our blood is as the flood of the Amazon, made up of thousands of noble currents all pouring into one. We are not a nation so much as a world. And all the world wondered after the beast. Now that means every single country. Remember the question we had in the beginning? Do you think it's possible that every country would be subject to him? Pope John Paul, superstar. Now this church, the Roman Church, claims to be the mother of all the churches. Here it says, Mater Ecclesia, the mother of all the churches. Still to be closed is the most important rift of all between the

World's 350 million, that figure has changed. Protestants and about 800 million, that figure has changed to 1.2 billion by now. Today, however, hatchets are being buried. So not only in the political sphere must she gain ascendancy, but also in the religious sphere. And that'll take a whole lecture by itself. Now, religiously, all the religions must come together and be subject to the system. Roma said, this is Pope John Paul II, this is their own Catholic magazine, Southern Cross, in 1995 he said, for unity, all churches must accept papal authority. Now, I have news for you that does not only include Christian churches, that includes all religions of the entire world. And then hands across the sea, Ranci and the papacy make a deal, and Christian unity comes into being. And he performed great and miraculous signs, even causing fire to come down from heaven to earth in the full view of men, Revelation 13, 13. So the second power would now use religion as an entering wedge for uniting the world under one system. Question: in the last few years, has religion become a topic on this planet, yes or no? And which religions are representing thesis and antithesis? The Judeo-Christian culture pitted against the Islamic culture, and out of that must come a synthesis. We are living in interesting times. Because of the signs he was given power to do on behalf of the first beast, he deceived the inhabitants of the earth. Acts chapter 2 verse 3, they saw what seemed to be tongues of fire that separated and came down to rest on them. Is it going to use some form of religious fervor, supposedly by the Holy Spirit, because fire came down? That was the Holy Spirit's outpouring upon the people. Is religious fervor going to bring about the clash? Do you think that's possible? Wow, I think it's never been more possible than today. The Bible, I believe, is spot on. The Bible tells us that the United States of America, which will arise at exactly the right time, will change its tune from lamb-like principles to dragon principles and become a persecuting power just like Rome was of old, and that the whole world would follow this beast. He was granted power, says Revelation 13, 15, to give breath to the image of the beast, that the image of the beast should both speak, so this new religio-political power would make its voice heard, and cause as many as would not worship the image of the beast to be killed. You either go along with this, or you're out. So the basic tenet is, shape up or ship out. Isn't that right? That's it. Shape up or ship out. Well, you know, the President of the United States is making noises like that. You're either for us or against us. Did he say that? Isn't that interesting? Isn't that interesting? Church and state, are they going to work together? Is there going to be an image, something to pay homage to? Is the Constitution going to be amended? Great controversy, page 445. The image of the beast represents that form of apostate Protestantism which will be developed when the Protestant churches shall seek the aid of the civil power for the enforcement of their dogmas. It is a mistake to apply American democratic procedures to the faith and the truth. Time magazine, January 1995. Well, that's contrary to the Constitution. They call that a mistake these days. Well, remember, he causes all, both small and great, rich and poor, free and bond, to receive a mark in their right hand or in their forehead, and that no man might buy or sell save he that had the mark or the name of the beast or the number of his name. There's a nice package deal there, Revelation 13, 16 to 17. Here are the issues that are at stake. So if you do not take the mark of the beast, that's the first beast. So we have to ask, what is the mark of the first beast? Now today people think that is a computer mark or a chip in the hand.
That might be a means of controlling buying and selling. And yes,

there are devices that have been created to put in your hand or under the skin of your forehead, which will say where you are and what your banking details are and work like a credit card and all these things. But my question to you is this. Is a credit card something that dictates the conscience? Yes or no? Is a dollar note something that dictates the conscience? Yes or no? No. What dictates conscience? Right or wrong? And this is a mark, a distinguishing feature, if you like, of the first beast, which is Catholicism. Is a computer chip a distinguishing feature of Catholicism? Yes or no? Or are we dealing with doctrine? Surely we are dealing with doctrine. Is God concerned if your can of beans is scanned by a barcode and leaves you out of heaven because of that? Yes or no? Or is God concerned if you decide not to obey Him, but rather an earthly power contrary to His will? Would He be concerned then? Yes, it's a question of allegiance. So, yes, maybe there will be a chip. Maybe they will enforce it on the hand and enforce it on the forehead, whatever. That's not the mark of the beast, because the beast has been defined as Catholicism. Did a computer chip change the law of God? Yes or no? Did a computer chip persecute the saints? Did a computer chip change the times? No. So, buying and selling, you can only do it if you accept the mark of the beast. Here is wisdom. Let him that has understanding count the number of the beast, for it is the number of a man, and his number is 666. It is the number of a what? A man, not of a can of beans in Walmart or wherever, right? It's not a can of beans, it's the number of a man. Well, here's a man. What are the letters inscribed on the Pope's crown, and what do they signify, if anything? The letters inscribed on the Pope's mitre are Vicarius Filii Dei, which is the Latin for the Vicar of the Son of God. So, there it is, Vicarius Filii Dei. And if you add that up numerically, if you give the Latin numerical value to the names, numbers, then you get to exactly 666. And there is no way of getting around that one. For a while there, this mitre disappeared and the people said there was no such title. But of course it is in the articles of the papacy, though they cannot deny that that title literally exists. 666 symbolizes the union of error. In Greek, you have Greek numerical value. The Latin kingdom, Helotina Basileia, if you add the Greek numerical value, you get to 666. The Italian church, Italica Ecclesia, 666. The Latin-speaking man, these are all official titles of the papacy. They all work out to 666. That's interesting. So the system has a number 666 and the man, the Antichristos. Vicarius Feleidai, Vicar of God here on earth, it means literally in the place of Jesus Christ. That's what it means. So in actual fact, the papacy says, call me in the place of Jesus Christ, in the place of his anti, call me Antichrist. Couldn't have done us a bigger favor. He identifies himself. Mark of the beast, what is that? First, we must understand God's mark, his seal or his sign. And I saw another angel ascending from the east, having the seal of the living God. Remember we discussed this when we discussed the earlier chapters of Revelation? Cried with a loud voice, and it was given him to earth the seal.

0: to keep it holy. 6 days you shalt labor and do all thy work, but the seventh day is the Sabbath of the Lord thy God. For, why? In 6 days, Yahweh, the Lord, made, creator, heaven and earth. By the way, remove the Sabbath, as we have said before, and the entire law has no stamp of authority. It could be from Joe Schmo. But because the Sabbath is in there, the entire law gets its authority from none other than the creator of heaven and earth. So now, what if you take this law and you modify it and you put a different stamp on there? What do you do then? What happens then? So Satan has attacked the Sabbath because it is the seal of God. It is the mark of authority which makes the whole of the law valid. Remember Daniel 7:25? He will think to change times and laws. Well, let's ask the Pope whether he does that. Decretal de translat episcop. The Pope has power to change times, to abrogate laws, to dispense with all things, even the precepts of Christ. That's pretty arrogant. He can do whatever he likes. No wonder he has the sign of Horus on his lapel over there. That's the symbol of Horus, by the way. Jesus Christ the same yesterday and today and forever. Hebrews 13:8. Jesus doesn't change. So why should the papacy have the right to change the law of God? What specifically is the mark of the beast? Well, what's the best way of finding out? Isn't the best way of finding out asking? Why don't we ask them, what's your mark? The mark of the beast must be a sign of the Roman Church's authority, mustn't it? Let's ask them. Cardinal Gibbons. Of course, the Catholic Church claims that the change was her act, changing Sabbath to Sunday, and the act is a mark of her ecclesiastical power and authority in religious matters. So she claims it is her mark of power. Here's another statement, Catholic Record, September 1, 1923. Sunday is our mark of authority. The Church is above the Bible, and this transference of Sabbath observance is proof of that fact. So if this is a in-your-face God, we, the Church, have power to change your law, and our stamp of approval that we can do it, our seal, is that we change the day of worship. By the way, which is the international day of worship today? Sunday. Sunday, that's right. In Muslim countries, the day of worship is on Friday. But on which day are the stores closed?
1: Sunday.
0: On Sunday. That's right. In Israel, the day is the Sabbath. But on which days are the banks closed? On Sunday. And the Minister of the Interior wants to introduce Sunday as the second rest day. That's interesting. Schafft endlich eine Weltregierung, says the Pope. Get on with it. Get on with the world government. On his tour to Poland, Pope John Paul denounced excessive materialism and the separation of church and state, time 17, 1991. So what about the union of church and state, where the American Constitution separates them? I want to hear some Americans stand up and shout, give us justice, give us decency, and to hell with the Constitution. That was the Catholic News already in 1963. This is Rehnquist. He's the Chief Justice of the United States. He said, the wall of separation between church and state is a metaphor based on bad history. That's a sad statement. Wow. A metaphor which has proved useless as a guide to judging, it should be frankly and explicitly abandoned. Okay, is the United States beginning to speak like a dragon, yes or no? It's very much dragon language. There it is. Rehnquist said these very words. A metaphor based on bad history. Here's Keith Tunier, Time Magazine, 1995. He said, the wall of separation between church and state that was erected by secular humanists, hello, can they twist the truth, and other enemies of religious freedom? I thought it was put there by the friends of religious freedom, didn't you? Well, has to come down. Those opposing our views are the new fascists. Now that's interesting. This is the pot calling the kettle black.

Isn't that fascinating? So now, a fascist is calling a fascist a fascist. That is Jesuit dialectic thinking. It's brilliant. It's so clever. Because only a fascist can make a rule dictating conscience. And if you refuse to obey a rule because you accept another rule, then you, by principle here, are a fascist because you are accepting a totalitarian regime. You are accepting God. But they are accepting another one, and that's the state. You see? Fascinating. The clash is becoming interesting. St. Louis Post-Dispatch, as the second century of the Bill of Rights draws to a close, the Supreme Court is redefining what religious liberty will mean in the third century. Broadly, the court's new approach helps conventional religions while hurting unconventional ones. You better join the ship or else. Is that what it says? Okay, it gets worse. I am the bearer of bad news. But fortunately, I am all cheerful about it, have you noticed? And that's something people find very hard to understand. I'm all cheerful about it, not because I have discovered this, because I haven't. I'm just a parrot repeating what many people have discovered. I'm cheerful about it because it is the fulfillment of prophecy. And when prophecy is fulfilled, it tells me who is in control. Who's in control? God is in control. And as it fulfills, I know I'm going home soon. And the sooner, the better. Get on with it. Finish it so that we can go home. No more tears, no more crying, no more crime, no more death, no more rape, no more terrible things that happen to little children. All of it gone. No more keys, no more anything. Wow. That'll be just great. It seems to be plain, this is Justice William O'Douglas, it seems to be plain that by these laws, the states compel one under sanction of law to refrain from work or recreation on Sunday because of the majority's view on that day. The state by law makes Sunday a symbol of respect or adherence. Pat Robertson said, the next obligation that a citizen of God's world order owes to is to himself. Remember the Sabbath day to keep it holy as a command for the personal benefit of each citizen. Higher civilizations rise when people can rest and draw inspiration from God. Laws in America that mandated a day of rest, Sunday laws, have been nullified as a violation of separation of church and state. As an outright insult to God. Ooh, isn't that interesting? And his plan, only those policies that can be shown to have a clearly secular purpose are recognized. So what is he saying? Forget about that stupid constitution that separates church and state. Let's do something else. Let's get church and state together. Can you see an image of the beast arising here? Wow, this is fascinating stuff. So church and state will work together and legislate laws which will honor the first beast. Who changed the Sabbath to Sunday? The Roman Catholic Church. If they enforce Sunday, who will they be honoring? Rome. They will be honoring Rome. And then, Sunday Times, 5/7/1998, Pope launches crusade to save Sunday. Make it clear that Sunday must not be worked since it must be celebrated as the day of our Lord. He brought out a whole encyclical. I'm just going to breeze through it. He says it's tradition. They celebrate the Eucharist. He talks about an encyclical, Rerum Novarum, and he asks for laws legislating the respect their duty to keep Sunday holy. He asks for civil legislation, which will enable us to keep Sunday. Now, the United States should say, our Constitution forbids this, I'm terribly sorry, Mr. Pope, but church and state are separate, we cannot concur. Did they do that? No. Here's the statement. There is Bush, just after he became president, he cut the ribbon to this new museum, this multi-million dollar Roman Catholic museum, and he says the best way to honor Pope John Paul II, truly one of the great men, is to take his teachings seriously, is to listen to his words and put his words and teachings into action here in America.

And that's the highest official in the government saying, let's listen to the Pope. Is that removing the separation between church and state? Yes or no? Absolutely. This is a challenge we must accept. I have a problem with you, Mr. President. You are speaking like a dragon. Isn't he? Absolutely. Is he fulfilling prophecy? Yes. So am I angry with him? No, pleased that he's there and can fulfill the prophecy, because that means we can go home. He exercises all the power of the first beast. Has he got power to tell nations and individuals what to do? Yes or no? Absolutely. And causes the earth and them that dwell therein to worship the first beast. You better obey that system, whose deadly wound was healed. Rub two religions up long enough, and one will rise like a mushroom to defend itself, right? The unrestrained freedom of thinking and of openly making known one's thoughts is inherent in the rights of citizens and is by no means to be reckoned worthy of favor and support. Pope Gregory. You're not allowed to tell what you are thinking anymore. That's what the Pope said. Pope Gregory said that. Fascinating stuff. Is America beginning to say the same things? Hasn't the president says, those that say such and such and such and such are the new terrorists? You better not say anything against us or else. Did he say that? Oh yes, he's saying the same thing. Interesting. And we've seen this one. If we gain sufficient numerical majority in this country, religious freedom is at an end. Bishop of St. Louis, November 23, 1851. Religious freedom is rapidly coming to an end. There was a Sunday law in the past. On the venerable day of the sun, let the magistrates and people residing in the cities rest and let all workshops be closed. That was the edict of Constantine. Christians shall not Judaize. Now, this is the fascinating part. You know, if the world makes a national Sunday law and says, there you go, everybody must rest on Sunday, I will say, okay, that's fair enough, I don't care. Give me one more day off. If they say everybody must keep Wednesday and Thursday and Friday as well, I'll say, well, that's great, now I can stay home all week. You know what I mean? But there's something else to this law. Look what this law also said. Besides not working on Sunday, what did it say? Christians shall not Judaize, they may not keep the Sabbath, and be idle on Saturday. Aha. So the law must say something more. It must prevent me from obeying God. Interesting. But shall work on that day, but the Lord's day they shall especially honor. Now the same happened with Pharaoh. Pharaoh issued a decree, and Moses came up to Pharaoh and said, this is not going to happen. And Pharaoh said to him, you, Moses, you make the people rest. And the word rest that is used there in the Old Testament is Shabbat. You make the people Shabbat, keep the Sabbath. I am telling you, to your works increase their labor. No more straw gathering for them. Let them work. So what law did Pharaoh make? He made an anti-Sabbath law. So did Constantine make an anti-Sabbath law. At the same time, it was a pro-Sunday law, yes. But that's not the important thing for me. The important thing here is that he forbade one to not work on a Sabbath. And Pharaoh did the same thing. Now, what was God's response to Pharaoh when Pharaoh said, I am going to force you to work on the Sabbath day? What happened? Plagues came and sorted him out. Now, the Bible says there will be plagues at the end of time to sort such a power out, right or wrong. The parallels are absolutely fantastic. From the apostles' time until the Council of Laodicea, which was 364, the holy observation of the Jews' Sabbath continued, as may be proved out of many authors, yea, notwithstanding the decree of the council against it. So the early Christians ignored the papal decrees. That the Sabbath was kept, notwithstanding the decree of the

on Sunday. And I said, simply, give to God what belongs to God and to Caesar what belongs to Caesar. I gave to God Sabbath and to Caesar Sunday. And so he says, no, there is no God. In this country is only Caesar. We don't believe in God. Have you seen God? Are you crazy? In this country, you believe in God, you can lose your freedom. You are crazy. There is no God. Nobody there. Have you seen him? And he says, I want you to come every day, including Saturday and Sunday and nights. I want you to come to make sure that you finish. I said, I'm sorry, I cannot. Oh, he got so angry. And there were hundreds of workers there. He started to scream in front of everybody, to call me names, to ridicule me. He called me everything that came in his mouth and cursed me and cursed God. And he was just extremely dirty in his words. I mean, I would need Q-tips to clean myself for 2 years to just clean my ears from the words I heard him. And so he cursed and cursed, and he said, where is God? I'm going to teach you a lesson. I have the power in this communist country. I'm going to terminate you. You come Saturday and Sunday and nights. I said, I'm sorry, I cannot. You disregard my authority in front of hundreds of workers, I'm going to teach you. He was red and angry. Well, I didn't go Saturdays, but I did go Sundays, and every day I stayed about 2 hours more. However, I prayed that God would give me the speed of light, that God would make me like Superman. And God answered my prayer. And every morning I would wake up around 4:30 and spend time in prayer and study and then go to work. And I was so fast. It was incredible. I would cut so fast the windows that 6 people were installing windows that I was just cutting the glass. They were installing them. And literally in 3 weeks, we finished 3 months' work. In 3 weeks, it was all over 2,000 windows finished, installed, ready, functioning. Well, the engineer was angry every day, every week, every Sunday. You didn't come last Saturday again. You ignore me. You put your God first. And when the salary came, 3 months' work was in 3 weeks. And basically, instead of getting an average salary that was $1,600 a month, I was supposed to get about $5,500. But the engineer cut my salary. He didn't pay me a penny. I was very upset. I went home and I cried, and my father talked to me, what's wrong? I said, well, he cut my money and I worked hard. And my father said, did you pray that God would give you the money or that God would give you the speed? I said, for the speed, but you know, money is implied. I need the money. And my father said, was your desire to get paid or to do a good job as you do it for God? Well, both. My father said, is the money coming first or God's honor first? I said, well, God's honor, but I want my money. And then I went to the engineer, to the chief over all enterprises, over the whole county, the director that called me. And I said, listen, you call me, but this engineer refuses to pay me. And the director says, impossible. If you worked, we have a law. You are paid so many in Romanian money per square foot of glass installed. If you put so many square feet as you are supposed to, you do the math, you should be paid $5,500. I said, no, he paid me zero. He said, not possible. And then he said, I am busy right now. I want you to come tomorrow morning 8, not 8:30, not 9 o'clock. I have meetings all day long. I want you to sharp 8 o'clock, second, be here. If you come late, I will not have time for you. You are not serious. 8 o'clock, we'll look into the books, check if you install the window, do the math, and you'll be paid what you deserve. Okay? I went home. Next morning, that evening, my cousin came and we talked about motorcycle until 3 a.m. Next morning, I didn't wake up as usual at 4:30. I woke up at 5 to 8. Whew. I said a quick prayer, amen, stormed through the door. My father says, oh, where are you going? I need to meet the engineer, the director, because they kept my money. My father says, did you pray before? Because you spent all night talking about motorcycles with your cousin. Did you pray before? I said, well, I did. He said, how long? I said, well, 15 seconds. And my father said to me, unless you put God first and fully surrender and give up everything, you will never represent him. You will never experience him. You will never be used by him. I said, but I did. I didn't go on Sabbath. He said, well, many Pharisees didn't work on Sabbath. And I said, but I did keep Sabbath and I worked hard. My father said, you don't want to hear or you really don't hear. So he says, shouldn't you put God first at any price in all your dealings? I said, yes. Okay. So I went back in my room.

I said about 1 minute prayer and then run again. And my father said, did you make time for God to put him first? I said, well, I lose my money. And my father said, what comes first in your life, your money or your job? Jesus or other things? Because whatever comes first, that's what you worship. That's your God. You may think that you worship God, but you worship whatever stresses you. I went back in my room. I turned the clock upside down so I would not see the time. And I started to pray. My father just opened the door and says, don't leave the room before you put Jesus first and before you are filled with his presence. Because without him, you are nothing. I prayed and prayed and prayed until I had peace, over 1 hour. And then I studied until I finished my study, another over 1 hour. It was about 10 o'clock when I finished. I said, he told me, be 8 o'clock, forget it. I lost my money, that's okay. At least I love Jesus. But God spoke in my mind, and God said, go. I said, no, it's too late. It's not 8 o'clock. God said, go. So I got on my bike. I went there. When I got into the first room, the secretary, and from her room, you would enter to the director room. In the first room, the secretary says, Mr. Goya, I am glad that you knew. I said, what to know? She said, well, didn't you know? I said, I have no clue what you talk about. She says, well, the prime minister came last night to make sure that all is ready because the president is coming. And so the director was not here today at 8 o'clock. They left early in the morning to go to a restaurant to eat breakfast. And then they came around 9:45. And then they have been in meeting since. Even if you came, he would not have been here. And then he would have been busy. He would not have had time for you because he is with the prime minister right now. So I'm glad that you didn't come because you would have come for nothing. And I said in my mind, praise the Lord, I would have given up my time with Jesus and put money first instead of putting Jesus first. And I would have come for nothing. I'm so glad that when you put Jesus first, if you honor him, he honors you. So I said, I am so glad in my mind. And I turned around to leave. In that second, the door opened and the director came out. He was going fast to the restroom. He could not keep it. He could not hold it anymore. God made him go to the restroom, not before I came, not after I left, right when I was there. In that second, he goes and he sees me and he says, oh, Mr. Goya, I'm so sorry that you have been waiting here since 8 o'clock. I want you to say, no, I was not here at 8 o'clock. But he didn't even let me open my mouth. He kept going. He says, listen, the prime minister is here. I am really busy. I have no time to talk. Go home. I will have my secretary searching what you said and did. And if you really did the work and quality and you finished, you will be paid. I promise you. And he went to the restroom and I left. Basically, I went home. A week later, my whole salary came, $5,500. Another week later, shopping in the market for some vegetables, I met the engineer who cut my salary and who cursed me and who cursed God. And who said, where is God? Who is going to defend you? I want you to come on Saturdays and Sundays. And if not, you'll get in trouble and there is no God who can work for you. God doesn't exist. Have you seen God? And he cursed God so bad. That engineer, I met him in the market and he said, I got fired. The director of all enterprise over the whole county, he fired me for not paying you a salary. He saw the work you did, he liked it, and he fired me. And I thought, when you put God first, he puts a table for you in front of your enemies. Isn't that beautiful? But if you don't experience God in small things today, do you think that you are going to experience him in the final crisis that Daniel says, like never before, a crisis like, Jesus says there will be a crisis like never before. The revelation, the spiritual prophecy is going to be the greatest crisis of earth history. If you don't make it now, if you don't keep up with those who walk, how are you going to keep up with those on horses? Preparation for the final crisis doesn't happen in the final crisis. It happens today in daily trials. And Jesus sends us warnings and he says, it's time to wake up. Jesus is coming. There is no time to lose. It's time to prepare. Jesus loves you. He wants you to be ready. And if you complain because it's raining, how could I go to church through the water? It's raining. If you complain for small things, what are you going to do in the biggest crisis? If we complain in a little bigger things, when you go to real crisis, health crisis that are real and serious, divorce, losing a job, losing a home, if you wonder, I prayed and God didn't answer, how are you going to make it in the final crisis? Think about it. All Bible people have been through crisis. Think about Moses. Think about Joseph, Daniel, Job, and so many others. If Joseph in prison, a slave, and then innocent in prison, if he would have complained and said, I've been praying. And

God doesn't seem to answer my prayer, because that's what we do. We go through a trial, we pray, and God doesn't seem to answer our prayer. He does answer, but not the way we want, not in the time we want, because we look for temporary relief. He looks for spiritual growth, because our real problem is not the problem that we see and struggle with and stress over. Our real problem is the spiritual one. We don't know our God. And so, if Joseph would have said, God doesn't answer my prayer, and lost his faith in God, God could have never used him. But Joseph kept trusting in God. You need to keep trusting in him when you don't understand what is going on. How can you give faith and hope to others around you when you struggle? How can you tell them in this crisis that there is a God and Jesus is coming soon? Trust in the Lord when you struggle. And so, Joseph kept trusting in God. You need to learn when you don't understand what is going on to know your God and to trust your God. To know your God and to trust your God. Because all things work together. If God allowed it, he allowed it for a purpose. There is no victory. There is no miracle. There is no story to tell unless there is a crisis. A miracle is the result of God working and solving a crisis. So you will never have a story or a miracle unless you go through a crisis where you don't give up, you don't panic, you don't complain, you don't blame others, you don't get angry, you don't lose your faith. But you say, Lord, I don't understand, but I will trust in you. I know you, I know that you love me, and I will trust in you. And so preparation for the final crisis happens today. Jesus is coming soon, and you need to prepare today. There is no time, no longer time to play religion. There is no time to have a nominal religion, a religion of forms, powerless, cold religion with no results, no faith, and basically without God's presence. And so, if we know that all things work together, then instead of complaining, instead of praying for relief, we pray for spiritual growth and connection. Because your faith should not depend on blessings and answered prayers, but on relationship and knowledge of God. When you know God, you don't understand what is going on, but you know him and you trust in him. And so, saying that, heaven is our goal. Heaven has been the goal of all generations. We live in this amazing final time of earth history. It would be very sad to lose heaven because we are asleep, because we are not ready, because we have no faith, because we don't know Jesus. When he comes, he's not going to say, hey, you went to church, though we should go to church. He will say, I know you or I don't know you. You need to know your God. Eternal life is to know God. And so, we are transitory here. We focus too much on these things instead of focusing on spiritual things. All generations have been waiting for the second coming, have been looking for the second coming. It's the greatest event of history. It's basically the whole history.

every day, from morning to night, no exception, no break, including in the bathroom, always whistling Second Coming songs. And I asked him, Grandpa, why do you whistle all the time? I'm happy. Why? Jesus is coming again. But why only Second Coming events? That's what I live for. I want to see him. That's the goal of my life. All patriarchs have lived with this dream and this hope. We are at the border of the promised land. Are you ready? And so, by the way, 1,846 prophecies in the Bible that refer to the Second Coming, 1,527 in the Old Testament, 319 in the New Testament, all focused on the Second Coming, and we live those events. Jesus is coming. And so, do you love his coming? Do you dream? Do you sing about his coming? Do you wait for his coming? Are you ready for his coming? Because he will come for those that have loved his appearing. And so, Israel was at the border of the promised land, but Israel was not ready. We are again at the border of the promised land. Are we ready? The spirit of prophecy in Patriarchs and Prophets says that they didn't lost the promised land because of the problems, because of the giants, because of the walls of Jericho. They lost because of, it says in Hebrews chapter 3, unbelief. Patriarchs and Prophets says that they didn't trust their God. They forgot how he had led them in the past. They didn't trust their God. They didn't trust their God. They didn't know their God. Listen carefully. Spirit of Prophecy says that Jesus was ready to come long ago, late 1800s. But we were not ready, just like Israel was not ready. And she says there, that is not because of God's promise or God's hand were short, but his people, just like Israel, are murmuring, they are not prepared, they are not ready, they didn't finish the work, we still have work to do. Now we are again at the border of Canaan. Do you know your God? Do you trust that he is able to do in you what you cannot do? Do you trust him when you don't understand what is going on? Because salvation is through faith, is by grace, through faith. And without faith, it's impossible. And you cannot have faith in a stranger. You need to know him in order to have faith in him. Now, talking about that, this is what the spiritual prophet says. Reviewing our past history, having traveled over every step of advance to our present standing, I can say, praise the Lord. As I see what God has wrought, I'm filled with astonishment and confidence in Christ as our leader. We have nothing to fear for the future, unless we shall forget how he has led us in the past and his teachings in our past history. If God is with us, who can be against us? We have nothing to fear unless we forget how he has led us. Israel has forgot that he sent the plagues over Egypt. Israel has forgot that he split the sea and they walked through the sea like on dry land. Israel has forgot that he gave them manna every day for 40 years. Israel has forgot that he gave them water from the rock. Israel has forgot that he gave them victory over armies bigger than Israel has forgot that he was every day with them in a cloud and in the night in a pillar of fire. Israel, people forget miracles in 2-3 days and they remember problems. People focus on problems instead of focusing on God. They focused on the walls and giants instead of focusing on God. They focused on problems instead of focusing on promises. What are you focusing on? And if God is with you, if you know him, you trust him, you keep him in perfect peace. He is him whose eyes are fixed on you. Don't put your eyes on problems. Turn your eyes upon Jesus. Listen carefully, folks. People that have big problems, they have a very small God. Because when you have a big God, your problems, they dim away. They disappear. Not that you don't have problems anymore, but that you know that he is with you. He promised, when you go through the fires, I'll be with you. Like the three young men, they said, we'll stand here. If God wants to save us, he is able. If not, we are ready to die for him. But we put him first and we trust in him. And God went with them in literally, physically, in the fire. People that have a big God, they have peace whatever they go through. Because they know that he knows. And they know that he loves them. And they know that he is in control. And they know that he has the power. And they know that if he allows it, he has a purpose. And they trust in his leading. If you remember how he worked in the past, you know that he's not going to drop you here. He will finish what he started. And so, they have peace, regardless circumstances. Remember, Joseph, peace in prison. Daniel, peace as a slave in Babylon. Moses, peace in the wilderness. Paul, peace in prison. Peter, peace in prison. They even sing in prison. They sleep in prison instead of, oh, why am I here? People who

Oh God, they are never alone. I remember when we had for many years a trip vacation. We would drive together for many miles. Every vacation, an average of 6 to 7,000 miles, literally. We drove all the East Coast. First, we took Canada up above Quebec, and then we drove from New England down, and then we drove to the Key West, and then we drove the North, all Montana and through Washington, and then we drove, and we would stop every place and we'd visit, and then we drove the West Coast, all the way from top to bottom, and then we went to the most important points that you can see, and then we drove the south, and then every year we would take a route and we would do about 3 weeks, 2-3 weeks. And we have been through a lot. I would drive to Tennessee and we went to flood to the point that one time the water moved our car a little sideways. We drove through tornadoes, not literally, but tornado was next to us. And we drove through snow in Romania when we drove to Norway. We drove through snow that was bigger than the homes, basically walls of snow. And we drove through ice and we basically through almost anything. And I remember talking about, you need to trust God in any circumstance. And you cannot trust a stranger. You need to know Him well enough to know that you can trust in Him and have peace. You cannot trust a stranger. You trust only somebody that you know very well. And so you need to have peace. You need to know Him in order to trust Him. And so we are driving through Montana. And as you are coming from top of the mountain, I don't remember the elevation, probably around 13, 14,000 feet. As you are coming down the mountain with the van, the brakes started to hit and the brakes broke and the van started to catch speed really fast, and there were serious sharp curves, and the van was going really fast, and we had a friend with us in the car and he started to scream. My kids, they are playing video games and whistling, and he says, "Aren't you afraid?" And they said, "Hey, Dad is driving." I'm not trying to say that I am a good driver. Praise the Lord, He saved us. But I am saying the mindset of the kids. Dad is driving. He says, "And what? We have been with Him through a lot before. We know Him. When He's driving, we don't need to stress." When God is in control, why do you stress? When you stress, you have a very small God. You don't know your God. You don't have His presence. People that have big problems have a small God. People that have a big God, they have small problems. Not that they don't have problems, but that they trust in Him even when they don't understand. When you go through the fire, I will be with you. I will be with you. You are never alone. People that know God, they don't depend on blessings and answers. They depend on His presence. They seek His presence more than solutions. They seek Him more than blessings. That's how you prepare for the final crisis. Listen carefully. When the scenes of conflict come, we have learned the lesson of holy confidence, of blessed trust in the Lord. We place our hands in the hands of Christ, our feet on the rock of ages, and we are secure from the storm. We are to wait on our Lord, wait for His intervention and trust in Him. Jesus will be an ever-present help in the time of trouble. Letter 11, 1884. We have to put our hands in His hands, our feet on the rock, and wait. Those who wait upon the Lord renew their strength. Listen carefully, folks. If you don't know Him from the past, you will not know Him in the present. As you remember what He has done in the past, it gives you strength for the present. We have nothing to fear unless we shall forget how He had led us in the past. Bless the Lord, O my soul, and do not forget any of His benefits. He says, "I am with you." In fact, in Matthew 24, when Jesus talks about all these problems and all these pains that will come before the final events, before the second coming, right there in verse 8, He says, in verse 6 and in verse 8, He says, these are only the birth pains. And then Jesus says, "Do not be afraid." And this is a consistent theme throughout the Bible. Jesus told Moses at the Red Sea, "Don't be afraid." When people are screaming, Jesus says, "Tell them to stop screaming. I am here. Don't be afraid." People that don't see Jesus, they scream. When you see Jesus, you have no reason to scream. Jesus says, don't be afraid. He told Joshua at the walls of Jericho, "Don't be afraid, be courageous, because I am with you. If God is with you, why are you afraid?"
The problem we have is not the problems, the crisis.

But is God with us? That's the real problem. And so Jesus tells them, don't be afraid. I am with you. I have inscribed you on my palms. I will not leave you nor forsake you. Even if the mountains move, my love will never move from you. I know you. I know you. I know you. I love you. I give nations for you. I love you. I am with you. You are never alone. Never alone. Never alone. Listen, folks. The nations are in unrest. Times of perplexity are upon us. Men's hearts are failing them for fear and expectation of the things that are coming. But those who believe in the Son of God, they hear his voice saying, don't be afraid, I am with you. Powerful. By the way, Evangelism, page 18. You are never alone. Jesus is with you. Listen carefully. Remember the story in the Old Testament. Remember, I believe it's 1 Kings chapter 16. I'm not sure. 1 Kings 16. I attack from memory. If I'm wrong, ignore that. You can find it yourself. On the mountain, Prophet Elijah and his servant, when they wake up in the morning, the servant looks and he says, we are terminated. We are in big trouble. This is a big crisis. We are surrounded by Syrian army. We are surrounded by enemies. The prophet is calm. And he says, Lord, open his eyes. When God opened the eyes of the servant, he saw that they were surrounded by angels. God was right there with them. If God is with you, who can be against you? You have no fear. You are in the rock. God is your shelter, a shelter in the time of storm. I have a question for you. Why did Elijah see the angel and the servant, the army of the angels, and the servant, the army of the enemy? Some people see the problems, and some people see the promises. Some people see the evil angels attacking them, and some people see the good angels surrounding them. What's the difference? Why Elijah had his eyes open to see God, and the servant, Elijah had to pray for him, God, open his eyes. Why were his eyes closed? Listen, I have the answer. Listen carefully. Those, listen carefully, who make Christ their daily companion, continual communion, and he walks with me and he talks with me. Those who make Christ their continual daily companion and they are familiar with him like with a friend. Those who continually commune with Christ and they don't disconnect from Christ, they will feel the powers of the unseen world around them. And by continually looking to Jesus, they will be assimilated to his image. For Testimonies, page 616. Those that are continually connected with God, they sense the presence of unseen world around them and they know that they are protected. And they trust whatever happens, they know that they are in God's hands and he is in control. They have peace. Elijah was connected, so he saw the angels. The servant had a form of religion. He kept Sabbath probably. He went to church. He returned tithe. He ate healthy, but he didn't know Jesus. Don't get me wrong. We should go to church. We should keep Sabbath. But if you do all those good things, and you don't know your God, and you don't have a connection, when Jesus comes, you'll say, Lord, we've been going to church. We did evangelism. We ate even tofu, Lord. And he says, you don't know me, and I don't know you. You never had a relationship with me. You need to know your God. If you want to see the angels around you, and if you want to stay strong in the crisis, those who make Christ their daily companion, continually connected, they will sense the powers of the unseen worlds around them. By the way, my grandpa, he lived 103 years. Oops, our time is up. Oh, it's 3:24 here. It's probably 12:24 there. I started around 2:30, so I'm going to just finish the story and that's it. We went through basically, give me 1 second, man, we went through 10 slides out of 46. So basically that's okay. And so back to the story. Those that are connected with God continually, they will sense the presence of God, the presence of the angels. And in the crisis, they will be safe because they know, I am never alone. God is with me. If you go through the fires, I'll be with you. If you go through the waters, I'll be with you. The fire is not going to touch you. If God, my father used to say, if God

allows it, then you need it. Stop complaining. And if God doesn't want it, even if you don't see a way out, he will find a way that you don't even dream about. And so, back to the story. My grandpa, all his life, he was a man of prayer. My father, all his life, a man of prayer. And so, they put God first. They put prayer and study first. They spent nights in prayer. They put God's work first. They sacrificed everything for God's work, everything, including self. My grandpa was once caught by giving Bibles to people, and he was beaten to death. The police thought that they killed him. They broke internal organs, the hospital said later. And he was, they thought, dead in blood on the street. So bad they beat him for having Bibles. Somebody found him in the street, didn't know if he's alive or dead, took him to hospital. He was in coma for several months. He came back. He lived 103 years. And so, and as soon as he got out of hospital, he says, it's a privilege to suffer for the Lord. He has suffered for me. I'm going to keep giving Bibles. He is my priority. And so, my grandpa, he went to a church that he planted, a small group. There were about 16 people. I'm not going to give the location. And he went there. And it was during the time when in Romania, it was not allowed that more than three religious people meet together. If there were three and the fourth one came, one of the four would have to leave. Because if the police would get them together, you'll get arrested. Basically, you could not congregate, religious people could not congregate together. Regardless if it was a birthday or anything, you could invite non-religious people, but religious people could not be more than three together in one spot. And so they went there because they had a funeral and they were afraid. And they said, the police is going to arrest us. And my grandpa said, listen, folks, we need to put God and his work first. If they arrest us, maybe like Joseph, we need to go in prison. And just that's how, when you become prime minister, you know, and so just stop complaining. God wants to make you prime minister. And he says, and if God says that you should not go to prison, he will deliver you. And they said, imagine the police put you to prison. Who can deliver you? And my grandpa said, obviously, you have a form of religion without any power. You don't know your God. Put God first and trust that he'll take care of the results. And so he said, let's bury our dead. He went there. All 16 came. He gave the sermon. He prayed. When to get out of that house, it was their church, they met in a house. When to get out, the police was at the door. Somebody informed them. And there were 40 police officers. And they formed two lines like a tunnel. And in order to get out, you would have to go between the two lines. And they had those rubber sticks, or however you call it, batons, those rubber things. And people, when they would get out, they would hit from both sides. And as you would go between that tunnel, all of them would hit you in the head until you would collapse. And people were afraid to get out of the church, the so-called church. And so my grandpa says, why are you afraid? Why are you afraid of trials? Why are you afraid of being beaten? Why are you afraid of death? For me to live is Christ. I serve him. To die is going to be 1 second to the resurrection, and I see Jesus. There is no greater joy. I don't live for this life. I live for Jesus. I can hardly wait to see him. So this is a favor. I'm going to see Jesus. Why are you afraid? And my grandpa looks to them and says, don't you know in Revelation chapter 13 is a list of people who will not make it to heaven? Top of the list, people who are afraid. People who are afraid, they don't have a God. Because when you have God, you have no fear. When you have God, if God is with us, who can be against us? And he looks to them and he starts singing a song that in Romanian says, Sunt copil de împărat, de împărat. It means, I am a son of the king, of the king, of the king, and I sing, I am a son of the king. And he walked between the police. And in that second, and he told them, he says, if God is with you, who can be against you? But he knew that God is with him. For him, God's presence was more important than life. And so, as he stepped between the police, all those police officers stepped aside and they made room, and he walked freely. And he looked back to the others and, come out! Why are you afraid? Come out! Let's go! Let's bury our dead! And the police stepped aside and didn't touch him and didn't touch them. Monday morning, the chief of police called him and said, Mr. Goya, come to the police station. He came and said, how can I help you? You want me to pray for you? No, we don't need your prayers. We just need an answer. Who are the soldiers surrounding you? Who are the soldiers around you? He says, you drink too much, folks. There was nobody around me. Oh, we all saw them. You are surrounded by soldiers. People that put God first, they are never alone. How can you expect in the final crisis to make it if you don't have a connection with God today? Our priority. Jesus, nothing happens by chance. He does it all for a purpose. These are the birth pains. And as people reject the Holy Spirit, the four

angels start releasing the winds, and the trials start, and they are like the birth pains, and they start slow. They don't start instantly. They start gradually as birth pains increase gradually. And you have one catastrophe and then two and then 10 and then more and more and more, to the point that there will be so many that people lose their minds. These are warnings. So we wake up and we know that Jesus is coming. It's time to wake up. It's time to know your God. It's time to prepare. It's time to be ready. There is no room anymore to play religion. You need to know your God. By the way, I'm going to read the quotation and then we'll finish. Okay, give me 1 second. Let me find the quotation. Let me give me 1 second.

I found it. Satan is working in the atmosphere. He is poisoning the atmosphere. And here, we are dependent upon God for our lives. Our present and eternal life depends on God. Being in the position that we are, we need to be awake, fully devoted to God, wholly converted to God, wholly consecrated to God. But we seem to sit as we are paralyzed. God of heaven, wake us up. Close quotation. Manuscript 1, 1890, or Second Selected Messages, page 52. Wake us up, Lord. Wake us up, Lord. Wake us up. God allows all these warnings because He wants you to be saved. He wants you to know that Jesus is coming soon, and He wants you to wake up and to know your God and to experience Him and to trust in Him and to be ready for the final crisis and to finish the work and to be saved and to be in heaven face to face with Christ, my Savior. Are you ready? Now is the time. God bless you. Maybe we should have a prayer together. Let's bow our heads and let me pray for you and for all of us. Father in heaven, amazing news. Jesus is coming on the clouds, the greatest hope of history. We want to be ready. We want to be with you. We want to spend eternity in heaven. We want to hear your voice. Come, faithful servant. We want to see you face to face. We want to be at that table with you. Lord, please, as you send us warnings because you love us and you want us to be awake and be ready, help us get ready. Help us wake up. Help us take prayer seriously. Help us take study seriously. Help us test you, put you to test. Stretch our faith and step out. Don't wait until the water recedes. Just step in the water and put you to test. And as we experience you daily, help us develop and grow our faith to the point that when the crisis comes, we will know you and trust in you. We pray in Jesus' name and thank you. Amen.

In the Bible, in Isaiah chapter 58, verse 13, God speaks of my holy day. Muslims today keep Friday as their holy day. Jews and a growing number of Christians go to church on Saturday. And then there's the majority of Christians that keep Sunday. Which day is the right day? That's our topic. Stay tuned.

0: Welcome to part 12 of a 13-part series called Good News for Muslims, discussing Christian-Muslim issues. And we're right down near the end. We've only got one more program after this, so thank you for being with us today. Our topic today is called God's Holy Day. What day is really God's Holy Day? My guest again is Shabazz. Shabazz, you're still here with me.
1: Yes.
0: Thank you. We've got one more program to go, 11 behind us, and this is a big one. So we're going to talk about which day is God's day. And in our last program, we went down through Exodus chapter 20, and we talked about the Ten Commandments. And as we discussed, there's a general respect for Moses in the Muslim community. Isn't that right?
1: That's correct.
0: They believe that in at least the first five books are considered to be pure.
1: That's right.
0: And as we looked at Exodus 20, which is the second book of Moses, and we went down through the Ten Commandments one by one, and we didn't spend a lot of time on the fourth commandment, but let's zero in on this one. And why don't you open your Bible?
1: Sure.
0: And why don't you read this, and I'll just follow along here. Okay. Exodus chapter 20, verses 8 to 11, which is commandment number 4.
1: Okay, I'm reading. Remember the Sabbath day to keep it holy. 6 days shalt thou labor and do all thy work. But the seventh day is the Sabbath of the Lord thy God. In it thou shalt not do any work, thou nor thy son, nor thy daughter, thy manservant, nor thy maidservant, nor thy cattle, nor thy stranger that is within thy gates. For in 6 days the Lord made heaven and earth and sea and all that in them is, and rested the seventh day. Wherefore the Lord blessed the Sabbath day and hallowed it.
0: Okay, so that's commandment number 4. It's the only commandment of all 10 that starts out with the word remember.
1: That's correct.
0: You know, eight of them say, you shall, thou shalt not, this or that, you shall not kill, you shall not commit adultery, you shall not bear false witness. One of them, the fifth one, says, honor your father and your mother. But the fourth one alone says, remember. And when you think of remember, what comes to mind?
1: Well, don't forget.
0: Yeah, don't forget.
1: Yeah, don't forget.
0: Yeah, if my wife told me to go to the market and don't forget her, remember to get a loaf of bread, if I came back with a pizza or, you know, some other things, but I forgot that loaf of bread, I'd be in trouble. Remember the Sabbath day to keep it holy. So here God talks about not forgetting his day that we should keep holy. Now, as I think everybody knows, in Islam, the holy day for Muslims is Friday. Now, enlighten us and tell us, where did that come from? Why is that the case?
1: Well, Juma in Arabic, or Jumeh in Persian, that's the Persian pronunciation of it.

0: is the day that Muslims venerate as their day of prayer. Coming together. Joma means to come together.
1: Joma?
0: Yeah, Juma in Juma. Arabic. Word, yeah, it means to come together.
1: Okay.
0: And so it's a day that Muslims, wherever they are, they come to their mosques and they pray. And before, of course, when Muhammad began his ministry in the beginning, that was not part of their belief systems. But eventually, as he began to get these revelations, that was also added. And he also wanted to contribute something to his religion, because here, as far as he was concerned, Christians kept Sunday. And the Jews, they all kept Saturday as a day of that was holy to them and rest. So he decided that Friday would be the day for Muhammad and his followers. And there are other reasons that are given based on the hadith, and that Allah told, for instance, told Muhammad. I'm going to read one of these hadith right now. This is a hadith from the narration of Abu Huraira. And he's supposedly quoting the Prophet Muhammad. And it reads, "The best day that the sun has risen upon is Friday. On it, Adam was created. On it, he entered paradise. And on it, he was expelled from it. And the hour will not be established except on Friday." So the Hadith and the Quran, they exalt that day as a day that is the best day of the week. And that all Muslims are to basically keep that day. And as a day of coming together for prayer.
1: You mentioned it's in the Quran.
0: Yes.
1: I think is there only one place in the Quran?
0: No, there are more than one, but the major one is found in Surah 62:9.
1: 62:9. Okay, I've got that. And let me read that. "O you who believe, when the call is made for prayer on Friday, then hasten to the remembrance of Allah and leave off trading. That is better for you if you know."
0: That's right. And in fact, that is the only verse in the Quran that talks about
1: it's the only one.
0: Friday, yeah. This is their purpose and reason, and they believe this is the day that all mankind should be honoring.
1: Okay, so this was a revelation to, or an apparent
0: partly
1: revelation.
0: Partly, this particular verse was a revelation from Gabriel, and given to Muhammad as according to the Islamic tradition, and plus the hadith that supports. Of course, the hadith were not written until after the death of the Prophet.
1: Okay, now you mentioned the hadith. You read that a little bit ago that it talks about Friday being the day that Adam was created.
0: Yes.
1: Okay. Let's take a look at that, because
0: he was created and he entered into paradise on that day.
1: And that's, I mean, that is true according to the Bible. We started with Exodus, the fourth commandment about the Sabbath. And it says, "In 6 days the Lord made heaven and earth, the sea and all that is in them, and he rested on the seventh day." And that points us back to Genesis chapter 1 and chapter 2. And as the Hadith says, Adam was made on the sixth day. And that agrees with the Bible. Mm-hmm. It says in Genesis chapter 1, verse 26, "And God said, let us make man in our image after our likeness." And as you keep reading a little bit farther down in verse 31, it says the evening and the morning were the sixth day. So we do have evidence in Moses that Adam was made on the sixth day. But then it goes on in chapter 2, and why don't you read verses 1, 2, and 3?
0: Yeah. "Thus the heavens and the earth were finished, and all the host of them. And on the seventh day God ended his work which he had made, and he rested on the seventh day from all his work which he had made. And God blessed the seventh day and sanctified it, because that in it he had rested from all his work which God created and made."
1: Okay, let's just make a few points on this. The Hadith is right that God did make Adam on the sixth day, but then it goes on in the Bible, in Moses' writings, that the seventh day was a day.

0: that God rested. Now, a lot of people think that the Sabbath or the seventh day is really a Jewish day.
1: Yeah.
0: I think that's a pretty common view.
1: Correct.
0: But in Genesis, there were no Jews at this point, at least in Genesis 1 and Genesis 2. Adam was not Jewish. God didn't make a Jew. He made a man. And then he took Eve from Adam and made Eve. So here we have, God resting on the seventh day. And, you know, to me, it's a... There's a disconnect when, as you've told me, in Islam, there's a high regard for the writings of Moses, that Moses' writings are considered to be pure. And, you know, referring to Moses' writings, whereas, you know, describing that Adam was made on the sixth day. But then in Moses' writings, it continues on and says that God ended his work and that he rested and he blessed the seventh day and he sanctified it. And the word sanctified means that he set it apart for man. And again, it wasn't a Jewish day. And so, you know, we have the Islamic belief that Moses' writings are pure. And yet in these writings, we have the seventh day being the day that God set apart for humanity.

0: of creation, and as a day that man needed to keep to have rest one day. And in fact, when we're talking about rest, the Muslim communities believe that that Christians and Jews are in error when they say God needed to rest. They say God doesn't get tired. Why would he need to rest? In fact, there is a verse in the Quran, if you don't mind, I'll read that really quickly. This is from Quran, Surah 50, verse 38. It reads, "And we did certainly create the heavens and the earth and what is between them in 6 days, and there touched us no weariness." Allah is speaking here in the form of we and us, but he's speaking alone. But he's saying that I didn't get tired when I created the world. Basically, this is stand against that text in the Bible in Genesis chapter 2 where it says God rested. But what they misunderstand is that God didn't need to rest. He did that to be an example to humanity that we need to rest. God made us, we're not perfect like him in the sense that he is. So he made a day of rest for Adam and Eve, even in perfection. They had to have a day of rest. 6 days they were to work, one day they had to have rest. And so they pick on this, but they don't come to the conclusion and understand that the Bible is not saying that God was weary or tired.
1: Right, and there's another verse in Isaiah that says, "He fainteth not, nor he's not weary." And so,
0: that's right.
1: And it doesn't really say in Genesis chapter 2 that he was tired and that's why he rested. It says that he did rest on the and he blessed the seventh day and he sanctified it, meaning that he set it apart for man.
0: That's right.
1: So you're saying that he did that not because he was worn out, but because he was establishing a day for humanity.
0: That's right. It's like a gardener who plants a beautiful garden. He's not weary or tired, and he has worked, and then he sits on a couch and just looks at the work of his hand. Basically, God rested from working. He paused from his work of creation. He paused, and that pause in the Hebrew is it's referred to as rest, but it doesn't mean that he was tired.
1: In Mark chapter 2, verse 27, Jesus said, "The Sabbath was made for man." So there, that shows that the reason why God rested was because he was setting that day apart for man.
0: That's right.
1: He rested. He made that day for man. So I guess, you know, the question would be, well, why would he change it later on? Why would he change it either, you know, a lot of Christians believe he changed it to Sunday in honor of the resurrection. Although if you really look at Matthew, Mark, Luke, and John, and beyond that, the writings of Paul, there really is no evidence in the New Testament that the resurrection of Jesus on Sunday, which was also called the first day of the week, that changed the day. In fact, if you really look close at Matthew, Mark, Luke, and John, there's no statement of Jesus at all, even one time, where the words, "the first day of the week," came out of his mouth.
0: That's correct.
1: He said nothing about the first day of the week. He taught nothing about the first day of the week. And in Matthew 28, verse 19 and 20, he told his disciples to go into all the world and to preach the gospel, the good news, and then to teach all things whatsoever I have commanded you. And then he said, "Lo, I'm with you always, even to the end of the world." Mm. And to me, that's a very, very compelling argument that Jesus gave his disciples authority to teach only what he taught.
0: Amen.
1: And he didn't teach anything about Sunday. Yes, he did rise on Sunday, which was the first day of the week. And then he went back to his work of ministry, but he didn't teach anything about it. So why would God change that day way down the line from creation? It just, you know, it really doesn't make sense. If you go back to the original creation, it was an original day that he blessed and sanctified and set apart for holy use.
0: In fact, in the Christian world, they have no premise for keeping a different day than what God in the Bible has already told us we should keep, which is the seventh day of the week, Saturday. we can say that the Muslims at least have some premise, because they have a book, and in their book

0: they're instructed to do this. But if you want to look at the continuity of scripture and of that, of the sacred text, that if God is the author of this book, then, and he says in Psalms, he says, I am the Lord, I change not. God doesn't make mistakes. He doesn't make a decision now and then an hour later say, oh, you know what, I made a mistake. I shouldn't have made that decision. I really messed up. God doesn't do that. He doesn't change his mind. When he established the Sabbath, it remains the same. In New Testament, Christ kept the Sabbath. The apostles kept the Sabbath. Paul in Acts chapter 13 keeps the Sabbath with the Greeks, the non-Jews, the Gentiles, and even John in the last book of the Bible says that he was in the Spirit on the Lord's Day, which Jesus in Mark chapter 2 says that I am the Lord of the Sabbath. And we see that continuity throughout the scripture. And then when we come in the 7th century, when we come to Muhammad, suddenly a different revelation is given. And that continuity is broken, at least for the Muslims. And which is pretty sad because there's a true blessing in keeping the Sabbath of God.
1: Now in Islam, you've told me that there's 5 major prophets, right? There are other prophets, but the major ones are Adam, right? And then Abraham, and then Moses, and then Jesus, and then Muhammad.
0: That's correct.
1: And we know that, you know, Adam was made on the 6th day. God rested on the 7th day. So Adam would be a Sabbath keeper because he made that day in the beginning for man. Abraham, there's really not much information about what day he kept. And then when you get to Moses, it's very clear in Moses' writings, in Genesis and in the Ten Commandments, remember the 7th day, keep that day holy. When you look at Jesus, clearly in Matthew, Mark, Luke, and John, Jesus was a Sabbath keeper. He went into the synagogue on the Sabbath in Luke 4:16. He taught about the Sabbath. He said, pray that your flight be not in winter or on the Sabbath in Mark or Matthew 24:20. He said the Sabbath was made for man in Mark 2:27. And then when you get to Muhammad, and, you know, a revelation to keep Friday, this would be, you know, out of sync with the first 4 apparent, you know, major prophets in Islam.
0: Yeah.
1: And we have, you know, again, it's kind of a disconnect. Like, why would God do that? Why would he establish one day at the beginning? Why did he reemphasize it through Moses? Why did Jesus keep it? And then yet he would then give instruction to Muhammad to change it.
0: Why invest all of that time and energy in teaching something for centuries, thousands of years, to only change it in the 7th century AD and replace it with another day? That's an argument that goes not just to the Muslims, but even to Sunday-keeping Christians.
1: That's right. Here's another verse in Exodus 31, verse 18, that describes when God gave the Ten Commandments. 31:18 says, he gave to Moses when he had made an end of communing with him upon Mount Sinai 2 tables of testimony, tables of stone written with the finger of God. Mm. And there's 2 things that make the Ten Commandments unique of all other laws. One is they were written with the finger of God.
0: Amen.
1: And they were written on stone, a solid rock. And when you think of God's finger on rock, I mean, the message is that this is an unchangeable commandment. It's on solid stone. It's like there's a phrase where people say, we can change this or that because it's not written in stone.
0: Yes.
1: And that goes back to Moses and back to God, back to the Ten Commandments. So now we live in a time where the majority of Muslims keep Friday, the majority of Christians keep Sunday, and a lot of the opposition to Saturday is really because of opposition against Jews. But when you peel away, you know, the layers and look at the real Bible Sabbath, it's not a Jewish day at all. It's God's day. He calls it my holy day.
0: That's right.
1: In Isaiah 58, verse 13, and he specifies that's the Sabbath day.
0: Yeah, Moses didn't come up with that on his own. Aaron didn't come up with that on his own. God gave him the Sabbath. It was a special gift God gave to Adam. And it just went hand in hand until Moses. When Moses when Moses took the responsibility of being the prophet and leading Israel,

0: from Egypt, he inherited what was already revealed in the Bible, in the Word of God, to Adam and to other men before him, the patriarchs like Abraham.
1: Right. Now, you shared with us a few programs ago your story, your journey, my journey to peace. And there's a lot that I know about your background. I don't know that much, but I know some more than what you've shared here. And you've told me that you did have was it a dream or a vision specifically about the Sabbath? Tell us a little more about that background.
0: Yeah. At the time, I was actually attending a Sunday church, and I didn't know anything about the Sabbath. And there was a man, a literature evangelist that sold books, that visited this particular church one Sunday. And at that time, I was seeking to find out what is truth. I had just become a Christian.
1: Yeah, so that was how long after you met that man?
0: That was maybe about 6 months after I had met that man on the road in a main street in Walnut Creek, that young man who led me to Christ. About 6 months later, I'm sitting in this Sunday church, because for a few months I've been going there. But I was not really learning much, and I was seeking for truth. And at one point, I asked the Lord, I said, where am I supposed to go? I just came out of Islam, and it's all these Christian churches. I don't know where I'm supposed to go.
1: It's confusing.
0: It's confusing.
1: It's very confusing
0: and
1: to people looking for which is the right religion.
0: It was confusing for me, extremely. And then at that moment, this man came a couple of weeks later, and he got my name and all that. He came to my home, and he told me about the Sabbath, and he was a Seventh-day Adventist. And I said, the Sabbath? What do you mean? And I said, wait a minute. I used to keep Friday, and now I'm keeping Sunday, and you're telling me I'm supposed to keep another day? But what he said made sense.
1: So like a ping-pong ball.
0: Yeah, like a ping-pong ball. And I began
1: Fridays,
0: to pray about
1: Sunday.
0: It was just amazing. And

0: gave me a dream that night, and in my dream, it was a Sabbath, and it was brighter than any other day of the week. You know how in the Quran says that the sun rises brighter on Friday? Well, in my dream, it was Saturday, and it was bright, brighter than any other day of the week. And I was led into this church, and in this church, it was a Seventh-day Adventist church, and there I was shown the Bible. And I was shown the writings of God in the Bible and all that. And it was revealed to me in a very, very, very clear way. Everything that's truth was in an instant given to me. When I woke up, the only thing I didn't remember was that. Everything else I remember about the dream. And God revealed to me in my dream that the seventh-day Sabbath is His Sabbath. And that it is a day that He has made for man, not for Himself. But He made it for us, and that we are supposed to keep it. And when I woke up, I rejoiced, because I promised the Lord that if You show me, I will forever serve You. And He showed me, just like, really quickly, just like this young man that I told you that I baptized, that he had a problem with about keeping coming to church. When he had that dream, in his dream, Jesus told him, He said that you need to go to church. The Sabbath is the most important day of the week. You need to be in church. And that was a wonderful, mighty experience.
1: So you keep the Sabbath today?
0: Yes, I do.
1: Not because you're Jewish, which you're not.
0: No, I'm not.
1: And you believe in Jesus, but you don't keep Sunday as a holy day, because
0: No. You
1: don't see that in the New Testament.
0: Nowhere.
1: And you no longer did you used to go to the mosque on Friday. You did. You used to do that.
0: Yes, my parents.
1: And now you keep the seventh-day Sabbath.
0: Yes.
1: And you're really, you've lined up. You've lined up with what the fourth commandment really says. And again, I think we should stress that, as you've mentioned, in Islam, there is a high regard for the writings of Moses, and that they are considered to be pure. And when we read the writings of Moses and look at Exodus chapter 20, we have commandment number 4, where God said, "Remember the Sabbath day to keep it holy. 6 days you shall labor and do all your work. But the seventh day is the Sabbath of the Lord." It's not the Sabbath of the Jews. It's the Sabbath of the Lord, your God. "In it you shall not do any work, you or your son or your daughter or your manservant, nor your maidservant, nor your cattle, nor your stranger that is within your gates. For in 6 days the Lord made heaven and earth, the sea and all that in them is," everything we see around us, God made in 6 days. And then He rested, not because He was tired, but He was setting this day apart for man. "He rested on the seventh day, wherefore the Lord blessed the Sabbath day and He hallowed it." My birthday is April 5. I was born in 1959. Every year it's April 5 because you can't change it. The Sabbath is the birthday of the world. It's still there. It can't be changed, and God tells us, don't forget it.
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Let's begin with a word of prayer. Father, we thank you that you've called us to salvation in Jesus Christ, to accept Jesus as our personal Savior, to find victory in you, not in our own strength. Lord, I pray now that as we study more into this and look into your call to humanity to overcome in the last days, we pray that your Holy Spirit would be here in a very special way, that you would guide, that you would teach, that you would give me wisdom on what to say and what not to say, that you would lead each step of the way from trusting in you. In the name of Jesus, amen. We've been talking about salvation, that John said in 1 John chapter 5, verse 13, that he had written these things to those who believe on the name of the Son of God, that they might know that they have eternal life. He wrote the book of 1 John so that we could know that we are right with God. We've discovered that if we are right with God today, if we make our heart right with God today and we're walking by faith, we can know that we would be ready if Jesus came today. And we've talked about righteousness by faith to a degree in the sense that we discovered that we read in Ephesians chapter 2, verse 8, for by grace are you saved through faith, and that not of yourselves, it is the gift of God, not of works, lest any man should boast. And so it says that we are saved by grace, this gift of God, through faith. So by believing, by trusting in Jesus as our personal Savior, not just that he's the Savior of the world, but that he is my personal Savior, and as I am abiding in him, I am saved by grace through faith, not of myself. It's not of works. So it's not of my own good deeds, but it does go on to say in the very next verse, in verse 10, that we are his workmanship created in Christ Jesus unto good works, which God has before ordained that we should walk in them. So the Bible says that we are not saved by our own works, but we will do the works as a result of the salvation that we have in Jesus Christ. If we are truly saved, we will want to do what God commands us, and we will be strengthened through abiding in him to do what he calls us to do. God's people are going to be faithful to him. Now, we talked a little bit about righteousness by works. There's only one way to be saved by your works. Now, how would that be? And we didn't really finish the story, but it kind of goes like this. If you were to be saved by your works, it's an impossibility, but this would be the only way to do it if you were going to do it. To be saved by your works would work like this. That you would, the Bible says, for all have sinned and come short of the glory of God. Romans 3:23. Romans 6:23 says, the wages of sin is death, but the gift of God is eternal life through Jesus Christ our Lord. So we all deserve to die because we have all sinned. So if we were to be made righteous by our works, we would have to die and then resurrect ourselves and then live a perfect life from that time forward. That would be the only way that you could be righteous by your own good deeds and your works. You'd have to live a perfect life after dying because you have to receive the death penalty or somebody has to receive the death penalty. And so if you received it yourself and lived a perfect life, then you could live by righteousness by works. But that's impossible, obviously. You can't resurrect yourself. So it's an utter impossibility. The only way to be saved is righteousness by faith. That the Bible says in Philippians chapter 3, verse 9, it says, and be found in him. In who? In Jesus. Be found in him, not having mine own righteousness, which is of the law, but that which is through faith of Christ, the righteousness of God, which is by faith. So it says we need to be found in him. We already discovered that Isaiah 64 verse 6 tells us that our righteousness are as filthy rags. My righteousness is like filthy rags. It's not good enough. So I need the righteousness of Jesus. Now Jesus not only imputes it, meaning covers us with his robe of righteousness, but he also imparts it in the sense that we actually can be enabled by

His divine strength, by His divine grace, to be faithful and to actually live out His law. Not by our own strength, not by our own righteousness, but all of it, because the Bible says in James chapter 1, verse 17, that every good gift and every perfect gift cometh down from the Father of lights. So every good thing comes from God. Even the righteousness that we live out, that by faith we live out as our heart is changed, it is still the righteousness of God, not our own righteousness. So we are trusting God is truly our all in all. Salvation is by grace through faith. Now we will act out, we will live out the law, not by our own strength, but as a result of His changing our heart. And we're not saved by our works, but if we really are saved, we will do the works of Jesus Christ. We would desire to do what He calls us to do, rather than saying, no, I'm going to do my own way. I can do whatever I want because I'm saved by grace through faith. No. It says that we are His workmanship created unto good works, which He has before ordained that we should walk in. So we are saved by grace. We've discovered this. But in this salvation experience that we have with Jesus, He calls us to live out His message, to be faithful, and even prophesies that there will be a group of people in the last days who are faithful to all of the Ten Commandments. They won't just pick 9 of them and say, we believe 9 is pretty good. 9 out of 10 is 90%. No, He's calling us a faithful people, not by their own strength, not by their own steam, but by His divine power, that they will walk by faith in Him, and they are saved not by their good doing, but rather they are still saved by grace through faith, and it is still His righteousness, but He will enable them to live it out. And we see this group of people in Revelation chapter 14. If you look right in the very beginning, right in verse 1, Revelation chapter 14, verse 1, it says, and I looked, and lo, a Lamb stood upon Mount Zion, and with Him 144,000, having His Father's name written in their foreheads. And it goes on to say in verse 2, and I heard a voice from heaven, as the voice of many waters, and as the voice of a great thunder. And I heard the voice of harpers harping with their harps. And they sung, as it were, a new song before the throne, and before the beast, and before the elders. And no man could learn that song but the 144,000 which were redeemed from the earth. Well, what were these 144,000 like? What are God's last day people like? It goes on to say, verse 4, these are they which were not defiled with women. Very interesting. One of the greatest temptations in the last days is for lust. We live in a time where it's easier to fall into the temptation of lust than any other time in Earth's history, whether it's pornography or literal relationships. But because of pornography, it makes it very easy to be secretive about these things. But the reality is, God's people in the last days will not be defiled with women. Now, somebody might be saying, but doesn't that have a spiritual application? Sure, it does. There's a spiritual application, but it's fascinating that you can imagine they won't be breaking the literal application while keeping the spiritual application. Meaning, yes, they won't be defiled with the false teachings of the false churches, but at the same time, they will not be defiled with women. They will be faithful to Jesus Christ. This is what it says. And obviously, they will be faithful by faith, right? That just makes sense. It says, these were they which were not defiled with women, for they are virgins. These are they which follow the Lamb wherever He goes. So notice, in the context of keeping God's commandments, they're following Jesus by faith wherever He goes. By faith they are following Jesus. They're walking in Him by strength. Not to be saved, but because of the salvation that they've received in Jesus. Not because they're not doing the righteousness to be saved, but because simply they have been saved, right? So these ones are following the Lamb wherever He goes. These were redeemed from among men, being the first fruits unto God and to the Lamb. And in their mouth was found no guile. What does that mean? No deception. No trickery came forth in the words that they spoke. These men and women were faithful to Jesus. It says, in their mouth is found no guile, for they are without fault before the throne of God. Now, all of this strength, up until the close of probation, comes from Jesus Christ, comes from the Holy Spirit, and even after the close of probation, the strength comes from God. Jesus is giving us the strength. Every good gift and every perfect gift comes down from the Father of lights, whether it's before or after probation. In all things, in all ways, God is giving us the strength to be faithful, because we don't have it in and of ourselves. All the goodness comes from Him, He who is the center of all things, God Himself and Jesus Christ, His Son. So God is going to have a faithful people. And when you look at the context of Revelation chapter 12, the end of chapter 12, it opens up with a picture of the Ark of the Covenant. It says, the temple of God was opened in heaven, and I saw in His temple the Ark of His Testament. And there were lightnings and thunderings and an earthquake and great hail. And so John sees in prophetic vision the Ark of the Covenant opened in heaven, the Ten Commandments inside. So God has the heavenly sanctuary, the heavenly

heavenly temple. He has the Ark of the Covenant there. And so the context of Revelation chapter, the end of chapter 12 into 13 and 14, the context there is God's commandments by faith in Jesus Christ. We see it in the end of chapter 12. We see it. We see chapter 13. The issue is over God's people keeping his commandments by faith, not breaking them during the Mark of the Beast crisis. And into chapter 14, God's people are keeping the commandments by faith, not by their own works of the law, not their own righteousness, but it's the righteousness of Christ giving them the strength, the ability to be faithful to the Ten Commandments. This is what we see here. Now, let's go forward. Turn with me to Revelation chapter 21. Now, in Revelation chapter 21, God talks about his people being overcomers. You see the same thing looking at the seven churches in Revelation chapter 2 and chapter 3, that God has, you know, to him that overcometh, to him that overcometh, to him that overcometh. And in Revelation chapter 21, he says in verse 6, Revelation chapter 21, verse 6, and he said unto me, it is done. I am Alpha and Omega, the beginning and the end. I will give unto him that is athirst of the fountain of the water of life freely. He that overcomes shall inherit all things, and I will be his God, and he shall be my son. He that overcomes shall inherit all things. So God's people will be overcomers, not by their own strength, but by Jesus' strength. They will overcome the temptations of the enemy. They will not see the mark of the beast, even though it causes suffering in their personal life. They would rather suffer than turn away from the Savior Jesus Christ, even unto death if necessary. And so God's people will be overcomers. He that overcomes shall inherit all things. But notice, overcomers are the ones who inherit. The contingency is those who overcome inherit eternal life. Now, they're not overcoming to inherit eternal life. They're overcoming because they've received salvation through Jesus Christ, and the result of their salvation causes them to overcome, and it is a reflection of the fact that they're saved in Jesus Christ. Their actions are a reflection of the faith that they have in the Savior Jesus Christ. But notice the, in contradistinction to those who are faithful, notice this other group of people who are not faithful, those who don't overcome. It says in verse 8, but the fearful, the unbelieving, and the abominable, the murderers and whoremongers and sorcerers and idolaters and all liars shall have their part in the lake which burns with fire and brimstone, which is the second death. John here in prophetic vision shares with us that those who are fearful and unbelieving, meaning those who aren't living by faith, they're fearful to cling to Jesus by faith. And then it talks about murderers and whoremongers and all these different people. They are lost. They do not make it in the last days. The overcomers make it because they cling to Jesus by faith. They have clung step by step in trials and in temptations and in tribulations. They have clung to Jesus not because they're strong, not because they have their own strength, but because they've clung to one who has all strength. They have recognized their weakness, that they can't make it on their own. And when they cling to Jesus, they find that they have all power through Jesus Christ, he who has all power. So they're clinging to him and finding the strength that he's calling them to have. God's faithful will cling to Jesus, not because they're strong. And now think about this. It gives us this list of things, and it says if people are living this lifestyle, they're not going to inherit the kingdom of God. Now, if you have your Bible, flip with me to 1 Corinthians chapter 6. Paul to the church in Corinth says almost the same thing, meaning what he does is he lists off a number of sins, and as he lists these off, he basically says, listen, if you're living in these sins, you will not inherit the kingdom of God. Now, there's this popular teaching in Christianity that as long as you've accepted Jesus, you can just live in sin, and he's fine with that. Jesus doesn't mind because you've accepted Jesus as your Savior, and you're good to go. But notice what the Bible actually says. 1 Corinthians chapter 6, we're beginning in verse 9. The Bible says, know ye not that the unrighteous shall not inherit the kingdom of God. The unrighteous shall not inherit the kingdom of God. And then he lists off all these sins. He says, be not deceived. So he's saying, listen, don't let anybody trick you. Neither fornicators, nor idolaters, nor adulterers, nor effeminate, nor abusers of themselves with mankind, nor thieves, nor covetous, nor drunkards, nor revilers, nor extortioners shall inherit the kingdom of God. So notice what it says here. Paul says, he says, do not be deceived. Watch out. These people don't go to heaven. And then he lists off adulterers, fornicators, homosexuals, all these things. He says, these people who live this lifestyle do not inherit the kingdom of God. And so he lists them all off. Now notice them. Let's actually go through them point by point and see how does this apply to our own lives? What do these mean to us? You know, I'm reading from the King James Version of the Bible, and these are kind of, some of these words are maybe a little more archaic. So we're going to try to just flesh out of this passage. What does each word mean? Some of them make sense.
Some of them aren't

is clear, but let's find out. So notice what he says. Know ye not that the unrighteous shall not inherit the kingdom of God? And then he says, be not deceived. Meaning he's saying, don't let anybody trick you on this one. These kind of people don't go to heaven. Well, what kind, Paul? He says, be not deceived, neither fornicators. Now, fornicators, I'm guessing in the context has to do with sexual relationships that are outside of marriage. If you're having sexual relations outside of marriage, clearly Paul says you will not inherit the kingdom of God. It is not safe for a young couple to be having sexual relations before they get married, because that young woman or that young man is not your wife and not your husband until the day that you are married. So it says that people who are having sexually immoral fornication before marriage are not in a righteous walk with God. It says they will not inherit the kingdom of God. Now this is heavy to notice these things Paul lists off. He says, don't be deceived. These people don't inherit the kingdom of God. He goes on to say, now after fornicators, he says, nor idolaters. Now idolatry, obviously, the direct application would be to literally worship, you know, little figurines and idols, or, you know, pray to statues and these kind of things. It says very clearly, idolaters shall not inherit the kingdom of God. Now, obviously, there is a deeper understanding than just this idea of worshiping literal idols. More than that, you can have, if I make an idol out of my job, or if I make an idol out of my education, if I make an idol out of my girlfriend or my boyfriend or whatever, you know, I mean, you understand what I'm saying, not for me, but you get the point, that if somebody makes an idol out of anything on this planet, they are putting a God before the true God, and as a result, Paul says, if you live that lifestyle, you will not inherit the kingdom of God. Very simple. So he says, neither fornicators nor idolaters. The third one is nor adulterers. Seemingly, since we have fornication stated earlier, you have adultery probably having to do with sexual relations while one of the two parties is married. So it says adulterers, if you're living the lifestyle of adultery, meaning having, you know, sexual relationships while one of the two parties is married, it says you will not inherit the kingdom of God. Now, we know that Jesus in the book of Matthew went even further than this. He said if a man looks on a woman to commit adultery with her, he's committed adultery in his heart. He's committed adultery in his heart. And he says, and so Paul gives us the idea that this individual will not inherit the kingdom of God. So God is calling people to be overcomers, not to be saved, but because rather they have been saved. And it's just an outworking of the salvation that they have in Jesus Christ. So let's notice. So he says, nor adulterers. And then he uses in the King James Version some words that we typically maybe wouldn't use. He says, nor effeminate, nor abusers of themselves with mankind. Now, you can read it in different translations, and you get maybe a little bit clearer understanding, effeminate. Well, that means, you know, to be kind of feminine as a man, to be kind of feminine. But now it has a little deeper understanding. Some of the other translations, like this translation I read here, it says, do you not know that evil men do not inherit the kingdom of God? Do not be deceived. No fornicators, neither worshippers of idols, neither adulterers, neither sexual molesters, neither males lying down with males. Other translations just say it very clearly, homosexuals. So it's very clear, not beating around the bush. It says, if you're a sexual molester, you are lost. Jesus said that if you offend one of these little ones, it is better for you to be cast into, you know, the sea, you know, with a millstone hanged about your neck and cast into the sea than to destroy one of these little children, right? It says molesters, these kind of people will not inherit the kingdom of God. Homosexuals will not inherit the kingdom of God. Now, I want to be very clear. Does God love adulterers? Yes, he does, right? God loves adulterers. Does God love idolaters? Sure, he does. God loves even child molesters and homosexuals, but he knows that these forms of lifestyle destroy their spiritual life, their emotional life, and their eternal life. And so he loves the individual, but he doesn't love the sin itself. He actually hates the sin itself, but he loves the individual and is seeking them to woo them unto eternal life. So God is not saying he hates these individuals, but he says he knows that these sins will separate them from their Father, which is in heaven.
And he goes on to say in verse 10, nor thieves, nor covetous. So thieves, well, obviously you could be a thief by literally stealing something, or you could be a thief by stealing time. There are many different ways you could lie about several different things, right? We need to be faithful to God in each area of our life. And so we need not to be thieves. He says, nor thieves, and then he says, nor covetous. Having an inordinate desire of somebody else's

objects or possessions. If you have a covetous attitude, you're always wishing, I wish I had that person's car. I wish I had that person's house or his wife or whatever. This is covetousness. And if we live in that manner, Paul says, don't be deceived. You're not going to inherit the kingdom of God. Then he goes on to say, nor drunkards. Now, that's an old word. Today, we would use the word alcoholic. Now, he says, alcoholics, if you're living in the sin of alcoholism, he says, if you're living that lifestyle, you will not inherit the kingdom of God. He says, don't let anybody trick you on that one. You will not inherit the kingdom of God. And then the next one is what? After you come to drunkards, he says, nor revilers. Another word we don't use often today, a reviler. But that word revile, if you look it up, it means to use criticizing, harsh, abusive speeches. Ooh. Paul is listing criticizing, harsh, abusive speeches right up with all these other great sins. So it's not as if one is... you know, one is okay and one is not. But no, they are all sin and they are all falling short of the glory of God. So if you're criticizing and constantly using angry talk and all you can think of is negative things, all you talk about is negative things about the church, guess what? If that's all you do and you use criticizing, abusive speeches without love, don't worry. He says you won't inherit the kingdom of God. God is calling us to be loving. There are times where we need to go to people who have sinned and we need to, in love, in compassion, go to them and say, brother, is it true that you've been doing such and such? And if he says yes, we say, brother, I want to pray with you. But if I sit and talk behind his back and all I want to do is speak negatively about somebody in the church all the time, if I'm using harsh, abusive speeches, if I'm a reviler, I may think I'm holy and think I'm pious, but I will not inherit the kingdom of God, according to this text. So we need to be faithful and loving. Jesus, did Jesus ever rebuke people? Surely he did. Did John the Baptist ever rebuke people? Yes, he did. But they did it with love in their heart. Jesus did it seemingly with like a tear in his eye. His heart was stirred for the individual he was rebuking. And in the same way, we ought to do it with love. Not just, I like to get together with my friends and bash people and speak down about people in the church. That is revival. Nor extortioners is the next one. Extortioner is to take money by threat or by force. If you are doing this, you will not inherit the kingdom of God. If you've been given a position as a police officer or something, and you're taking money by threat or by force, you're an extortioner, you will not inherit the kingdom. There's other ways to do it, surely, but this would just be an example. This would not be of the Lord. Now, it says, shall inherit the kingdom of God. So he lists off all these sins: adulterers, fornicators, homosexuals, child molesters, idolaters, right? He lists off all of these things, revilers. He said, these shall not inherit the kingdom of God. Don't let anybody deceive you on this point. Now, I remember I had a lady, she was a Christian woman. She came to a seminar I was putting on in the United States. And as I was sharing, she sat there and she saw, you know, what the Bible said about the Ten Commandments. And she said, oh, no, I've accepted Jesus Christ as my personal Savior. It doesn't matter if I break one of the commandments. And I said, ma'am, let me ask you. And I read her this passage, be not deceived. She says, I mean, he says it so very clearly. He says, know ye not that the unrighteous shall not inherit the kingdom of God? Be not deceived, neither fornicators, nor idolaters, nor adulterers shall inherit the kingdom of God. So I read this passage to her and I said, ma'am, I knew she was married. And I said, ma'am, if you were to go around town and you're married, and if you were to just sleep around for the rest of your life with all the men of the town, and you're just sleeping around, and when Jesus came or when you died, would you go to heaven? And she said, absolutely, because I accepted Jesus Christ as my personal Savior. And I said, ma'am, Paul says that you are deceived. You are deceived. Because the text says, do not be deceived. Adulterers do not inherit the kingdom of God. Now, it doesn't mean that if you've ever committed adultery, you can't inherit the kingdom of God. It means if you are living in that sin and you choose to live that way, you will not inherit the kingdom of God. Yes, every human being has committed some of these sins, I would say. I would say every one of us have at least committed some of the sins within this list. But if we have asked for forgiveness, if we've been changed, if we've been transformed, if we've been in

Reason is because the very next verse, notice what it says. Paul just lists off all these sins here, and then notice what he says. He says in verse 11, "And such were some of you. But you are washed, but you are sanctified, but you are justified in the name of the Lord Jesus and by the Spirit of our God." So Paul looks to the church in Corinth. He's preaching to them in this passage. He's sharing with them. He's written this message to the church, and he lists off homosexuals, child molesters, adulterers, fornicators, idolaters, revilers, drunkards, alcoholics. He lists off all these things, and he says to the church members, "This is what you used to be like. But you've been changed, you've been washed, you've been sanctified in the name of Jesus Christ by the Spirit of our God." What he's saying is, all of these sins had been sins that many of the church members had been committing there in the church in Corinth before they had given their life to the Lord. And he's saying, this is the way you used to be, but you've been changed. What this means is that everything we see in this passage, God can take someone who's been living that life, whether it was an inherited tendency or whether it was a cultivated tendency by their upbringing, it doesn't matter which one it is, God is saying, I can give you the victory, because he's saying, not Paul is, God can give you the victory. He has given the victory to these people in the church in Corinth, and he can give us the victory. Now that's good news, isn't it? To me, that's good news. Now think about this. Paul says that someone who struggled with adultery, with fornication, somebody who's been struggling with pornography, through Jesus Christ can gain the victory. That's what it says. Now, it doesn't only say that. Some of the sins that it lists are child molesters and homosexuals. Now, is the Bible saying that God can give victory to even a homosexual? The answer is absolutely yes. And think about it with me for a moment. The passage says this is the way you used to be. Meaning there were people in the church of Corinth. Meaning sometimes people think it's, you know, we're kind of becoming more, modern. And so now we realize it's okay. No. It was common in the days of Greece and Rome for men to have young boys that they would sexually molest. It was common. And not even necessarily, it was just kind of a common practice. The idea that this is, you know, we're kind of evolving into creatures who now recognize that it's okay. No. It was accepted as okay back in those days. But during that time period where it was accepted okay within maybe some aspects of Roman or Greek culture, that didn't mean it was okay to the God of the Bible. It wasn't culture. Paul could have just said, oh, whatever is cool in Rome, whatever, when in Rome, do like the Romans, right? That's not what Paul said. Paul said, it doesn't matter that we live in Rome. It doesn't matter that you're in Corinth. It doesn't matter a bit. The reality is, what matters is what God says. And sin is sin. And the good news is God loves homosexuals. He loves them with all his heart. He died to save them and people like the rest of us, right? Us, maybe that's not your sin. Maybe that's not my temptation. But regardless, I have other temptations, right? We are all in the same boat. We are all sinners in need of a Savior, right? We need the victory through our Savior, Jesus Christ. And the reality is God gave victory to homosexuals in Paul's day. Now, if God could give victory to homosexuals in Paul's day, could he give victory in our day today to a homosexual? The answer is absolutely yes. God can give the victory. He says, this is the way you used to be. Meaning they had formerly been homosexuals, but now they had found the victory through the Savior Jesus Christ. Now, whether it is, I know there's this terrible fear amongst Christians, you know, what if they found a gene? What if they found a gene and it couldn't be from genetics. It couldn't be that. Well, listen, could you be, one of the sins in this list is drunkards, or what we would call today alcoholics. Now, alcoholics, think about this with me for a moment. Alcoholics, they believe, at least some people say, now, I don't know much about genetics, but people act like you can have a gene for alcoholism. So let's say that's true, you know? I mean, I'm not fighting whether it is or isn't, but let's just say it's true that you can have a gene, meaning if my great-great-grandpa was an alcoholic and then my grandpa was and my dad was, and could it be possible that in my genes is the tendency to be an alcoholic? I would say yes, because the Bible talks about the flesh, and the flesh desires carnal, evil things. So if I had that tendency, let's say it was literally a part of my genes to be an alcoholic, does that mean too bad for me? Well, too bad, you're born with that gene. No, God can say, no matter if it was cultivated or inherited, I can give you the victory. So whether or not, whether they someday could prove it was in a gene, I'm not saying they can or can't homosexuality. It doesn't matter if you were born with it or not born with it. I'm not saying you are or you aren't. It doesn't matter. God can give the victory. God can give the ultimate victory

Whether it's in the genes or whether you learned it growing up, God can give victory to every human being by faith in Jesus Christ. He can give the ultimate victory. And he says, to him that overcomes, I will give a crown of life. Now, it is not by our own strength. We overcome totally through faith and strength and trust in the Savior Jesus Christ, that he is the one. Just like it says in 2 Corinthians chapter 2, verse 14. Now, thanks be unto God, which always causes us to triumph in Christ. Now, thanks be unto God, which always causes us to triumph in Christ. He's the one who gives us the victory. Jesus gives the victory. He wants to give you the victory. He wants to transform your life. And we see that he could do it with homosexuals. We see that he could do it with adulterers. We see that he could do it with drunkards or alcoholics, with revilers, people who have negative speeches all the time. Maybe you have negative speeches all the time. And he says, I can give you victory. He said in the church in Corinth, there were people that were negative, always speaking bad about things all the time. That's all they did. He says, but they were changed by Jesus Christ. They found victory in the Savior, Jesus Christ. Friends, you can find, no matter what sin you've been struggling with, you can find victory through the Savior also. He is calling us to be victorious. The Bible says in I want to share this with you. That the old story, but there was an old preacher. True story. This preacher was on an airplane back in the days when you could smoke cigarettes on the airplane. Back in those days, you could smoke on the airplane. I can't even imagine that today. But as he was sitting on the airplane, there was a young man sitting next to him, and the no smoking sign was off. But when they finally took off, the no smoking sign turned off, and immediately the young man pulled out his cigarettes. You know, I used to be a smoker. I know what it's like. He pulled out his cigarettes and began to smoke. And the minister sitting next to him turned to him and he said, "Hey, have you ever thought about quitting?" And he said, "Oh man, I would do anything to quit. I want to quit smoking. I want to quit for some time. I hate it. I want to quit." And he said, "Really?" He said, "It just so happens I actually put on seminars about quitting smoking." He says, "Really? Could you teach me?" He said, "Yeah, you would like to learn." He said, "Yes, I would." And the minister then reached down into, you know, his bag or his briefcase, and he pulled out a Bible, began to open it, and the young man looked at him and he said, No, not that. I already tried that and it didn't work." And the minister said, "Really? You already tried it and it didn't work, huh?" And now, keep in mind, this young man was a Baptist who was struggling with the cigarettes, and he wanted to quit, but he couldn't quit. Well, the minister then began to speak with him, and he said, "Do you mind if I just share with you one thing from the Bible? Would you be open to that?" And he said, "Yeah, sure, I guess." And the minister shared in 1 Corinthians chapter 15, verse 57, where it says almost the same thing as 2 Corinthians chapter 4, verse 4, chapter 2, verse 14, where it says, "Now thanks be to God which giveth us the victory through our Lord Jesus Christ. Therefore, my beloved brethren, be steadfast, unmovable, always abounding in the work of the Lord, forasmuch as you know that your labor is not in vain in the Lord." So it says, "Now thanks be unto God, which giveth us the victory through our Lord Jesus Christ." And the minister asked the young man, he said, "Did God give you the victory?" And the young man said, "No, he didn't." And he said, "Why, I guess God lied to you then, didn't he?" And the young man, being a faithful Baptist young man, he knew God couldn't lie. And he said, "No, God can't lie." And he said, "Listen, young man, the last time you tried to quit smoking, did you believe that God actually gave you the victory? Did you actually believe that God gave you the victory?" And the young man, what was his response? "Well, it had to be, no, I didn't believe that." And the minister said, "Young man, the next time you quit smoking, believe, trusting in God, not in your own strength, because you don't have enough strength." Now, some people just think, "Oh, the religion's for weak people who don't have enough strength." The reality is, I don't care if you're an atheist, you have a temptation in your life that you can't overcome. It may not be smoking, it may not be drugs, but you have a temptation that you cannot overcome. It doesn't matter who you are. We are humanity, and in our humanity, yes, we can fight in our own steam in some areas, but the reality is, to ultimately find the victory, we only find it through Jesus Christ. And he asked the young man, will you next time you quit, trust that God gives you the victory? And I say the same thing. You may struggle with a sin, and you've struggled with it time and time again, and maybe you're like me. I've had times in my life where I come down and I'm kneeling before God and I'm asking, "Father, forgive me for the sin I've committed again. But Father, I just pray that you help me to find the victory. I'm sorry for doing it." But in the back of my mind, I feel like I'm probably going to go do that same sin in, you know, another hour, right? Meaning, I'm not trusting that God's giving me the victory, but the text says, thanks be to God, which gives us the victory. So we have to trust. When we come to God asking for strength, when we claim the promise, we can say, "Father, you said in 1 Corinthians 15, 57, but thanks be to God, which gives us the victory. Father, I thank you that you promised this, and

I thank you that you promised in Numbers 23:19 that God is not a man that he should lie, neither the son of man that he should repent. Father, you promised, and your word says you cannot lie. So I'm trusting that you will give the strength. I trust in your strength and not in my own. So as we're going toward overcoming, it's not about us finding victory in and of ourselves. And we're not even finding victory to be saved. We're finding victory because we have been saved. And it's an outworking of the salvation that we have in our Savior Jesus Christ. God wants to give you the victory. It doesn't matter what sin you've struggled with. He wants to give you the ultimate victory in the Savior Jesus Christ. Now, he wants to transform your life. He wants to make you victorious. He wants to transform your life through trusting in him, trusting in his promises. Just like it says there in 2 Peter chapter 1, verse 4. Whereby are given unto us exceeding great and precious promises, that by these promises, you might be partakers of the divine nature, having escaped the corruption that is in the world through lust. So it says that whereby have been given to us exceeding great and precious promises, that by these promises, you might be partakers of the divine nature. Many times people want to just fight about the nature of Christ. But the good news is that whatever he was, you can become through the power of God. It says, whereby are given unto us exceeding great and precious promises, that by these, by trusting the promises, we can partake of the divine nature. Listen, we're human. We're faulty. We're flesh. We are mortals. But we can, by claiming the promises of God and trusting those promises, we can partake of the divine nature. We can find strength through our Savior, Jesus Christ. Jesus himself said in John chapter 5, verse 30, I can of my own self do nothing. He trusted in his Father while he was a human being to give him strength to be victorious in all areas of life. And God wants to make us overcomers. And I want to share this. To be an overcomer through Jesus is much greater. Listen, just avoiding sin. Did you know that dead bodies avoid committing sin? Dead bodies fully don't sin. But they also don't live for Jesus. Dead bodies aren't saved by virtue of the fact that they don't sin. Does that make sense? You're not saved by, you are saved by a saving through relationship with Jesus. But Jesus wants to go much further than bringing you to the point in this life where you just don't sin. You could just not sin, but that in and of itself is not all that great of an accomplishment. Although, yes, it may sound great. God wants to go way further. The law of the Ten Commandments is so much greater than just not doing bad, but actually, it's all based on one word, and that word is love. And that word love divides into two aspects, love for God and love for man. God wants to go way further than just having you avoid sin. He wants you to avoid sin. He wants you to find victory through Jesus Christ. But he wants to go way further than that. He wants to give you a loving heart so that you live like Jesus Christ. We don't just see Jesus avoiding sin while he was here on earth. We see him living out this law of love for humanity. What does it mean to live by the law? Look at the life of Jesus. To be caring for the downtrodden. To be kind to someone who is not kind to you. To be praying for someone who is persecuting you. Jesus wants to take the law to a whole nother level. And this idea of perfection goes so much further than just avoiding evil. It is bringing you into a loving, Christ-like experience. God wants to make you an overcomer. He wants to make you an overcomer. He has given us his promises. You know, I'll give you an illustration. The last place I lived is South Dakota. I travel full time, but the last place I've lived is South Dakota. And in South Dakota is basically a barren wasteland. There's nothing there almost for most of the state. It's a couple cities, small cities in the entire state. And then there's tiny little towns here, and they're speckled throughout. But there aren't many people that live in the entirety of South Dakota. Now, within South Dakota, there's a place called Wall Drug. And when you get close to even getting into Wall Drug, you'll start seeing signs for Wall Drug. And it will say like something like Wall Drug, 438 miles. And you'll think, if you've never been there, you wonder, what on earth is that? And then you get a little further and it says, Wall Drug, 412 miles, free ice water. You're like, what is this place? You get a little further, it says 398 miles, Wall Drug, 5-cent coffee.
And you think, I may not even drink coffee, so that doesn't matter. But you go a little further and it says, Waldra, 385 miles, Buffalo Burgers. And you're wondering, what is this place? And you go a little further and it says, Waldrug, 296 miles, life-size dinosaurs. And you keep going and it says, Waldrug, as advertised on London buses. Waldrug, as advertised in Tanzania. And you're thinking, what is this place? I mean, they're advertising this place in Waldrug and Time Magazine and Tanzania or wherever. And you're going along and you're thinking, man, I got to stop. Because as you're driving across South Dakota, the only thing you're thinking about is Waldrug, and you don't even know what it is. And so you continue to drive, and as you're driving, it's on your mind for so long that you finally decide you need Waldrug. You need to go there. Whatever this is, they got, I mean, they got 5-cent ice cream cones and 5-cent water or maybe 50-cent ice cream, whatever. I don't remember, but the point being, they have all this stuff, life-size dinosaur. I mean, you don't know why you need those things, but you've been thinking about it for hours on end because you've been driving through South Dakota, and there's nothing else to think about. And so as you're driving across, finally you get closer, and then it's like the billboards are boom, boom, boom, boom, boom, boom, just before you actually get to the exit. And as you're driving across, you see, you know, Waldrug, Waldrug, Waldrug, Waldrug, and you do what most everybody does the first time they drive through South Dakota. They go to Waldrug. And what you discover is that there's a city called Wall in South Dakota, and they have a drugstore. And they have like a little cafe and a gas station and burgers, and it's literally, in my mind, you get there and it's a total letdown. You're like, oh, man. That was it? What? All those billboards for this? You're kidding me. And so you finally you get done and you maybe fill up on gas because you might as well, and you do what you do, and there's trinkets and there's jackalopes and all this stuff there, and finally you leave and you're like, man, that totally wasn't worth it. I've been thinking about this thing for like 5 hours and it totally doesn't matter. And I'll be honest with you. I have had it where I'm driving back across South Dakota because I've had to drive, you know, across South Dakota over and over and over. And I have had it at times where I'm driving across South Dakota and you're about to get into South Dakota and you see that first sign, you know, Waldrug, 429 miles. And I think, you know, here we go again. And then as you're driving, you can't help it because they're like the only billboards or some of the only billboards in some of the areas. And as I'm getting closer and closer to the exit to get off at Waldrug, I'm literally thinking there's no reason I would go. Why would I go? There's nothing there for me. And as I'm driving by, I get this sensation as I finally go by the exit, I skip it and I don't go. I keep going and I get this sensation that I'm missing something. That I'm missing something. Now, the reality is I'm missing nothing. But the reality is when you think about something enough,

verse 17 and 18, where it says, "Now the Lord is that Spirit, and where the Spirit of the Lord is, there is liberty. But we all, with open face or unveiled face, beholding or looking as into a mirror at the glory of the Lord, are changed into the same image from glory to glory, even as by the Spirit of the Lord." It says when we look into something, when we continue to look at it and pay attention to it, we become changed into that image. In the same way, if you're watching filth on television, if you're playing, you know, murderous video games all the time, you're changed into the image of the things you watch. Now, that may not mean that you go around killing everybody, but maybe you do. But most people won't do that. But they'll still be naturally more aggressive in their mind. They'll become more negative in their outlook. So we're changed by the things we look at. And the devil knows that. That's why he has so many TV shows. There are TV shows and internet sites for every kind of human being. For everything you want to waste time with, it's there. For all the worthless stuff in there. Not that everything's bad on television, nor is everything bad on the internet. There's good things too. But the reality is there's a vice for everybody. And so he knows if he can get you looking at it, you're changed into that image. But God wants to change you and turn you away from those things and put up new billboards. What do you mean? I'm not talking about making a government order that we force up good billboards. What I mean is this. God has given us messages in his word. He's given us promises. And these promises, if we cling to them, every time a temptation comes, the devil may throw up a temptation. He throws up his old billboard, his old memory into your mind. And you then go and you cling to the word of God and you say, "Father, I'm being tempted right now. And your word tells me in 1 Corinthians chapter 10, verse 13, there has no temptation taken you, but such as is common to man. But God is faithful, who will not suffer you to be tempted above that you are able, but will with the temptation also make a way to escape that you may be able to bear it." So, Father, you promise, I'm tempted right now. I feel like I'm going to fall into this sin. Don't be afraid to be honest with God. "Father, I feel like I'm going to fall into this sin, but you promise you're going to make a way of escape. And remember, I can thank you, Father. You promised to give me the victory. And I'm trusting in your promise. Father, I know that you give the victory. You're making the way to escape. And I found the way right now, and it's trusting in you. Father, you turn my mind away from these temptations. You give me the victory." So as the devil's throwing up his billboards, the Lord, we can choose to turn our mind's attention away from those temptations, and we can cling to the Savior, Jesus Christ, and we can find victory through the Word of God. We can cling to his word. He wants to give us this experience. He wants to give us the victory through our Savior, Jesus Christ. And we'll close with this passage. 2 Corinthians chapter 10, verse 4 and 5 tells us, remember, God wants to bring our mind into captivity. Why? Because it is the mind, where the mind is transformed, the life is therefore transformed also. The Bible tells us that we are transformed. Be not conformed, Romans 12 verse 2 says, be not conformed to this world, but be transformed by the renewing of your mind, that you may prove what is that good and acceptable and perfect will of God. If you're going to be transformed, it's going to be in the mind. And God has given us promises that can change our mind. Not to be saved, but because we have been saved. Jesus, you saved me. You have given me eternal life. And I trust, Father, that you which have done a good work in me is going to perform it until the day of Jesus Christ. As it says in Philippians 1 verse 6. But there's a text in 2 Corinthians chapter 10 verse 4 and 5 that says, "For the weapons of our warfare are not carnal." They're not fleshly. They're not earthly. We have weapons as Christians, but they are not earthly weapons. They are not guns and bombs as others may use for their purposes, for the world's purposes. But the weapons of our warfare as Christians are not earthly, but are mighty through God to the pulling down of strongholds. It says, casting down imaginations and every high thing that exalteth itself against the knowledge of God. And it says, notice these words, and bringing into captivity every thought to the obedience of Christ. God says he can bring every single thought you have into obedience. And remember, it is the thoughts that transform us. It is our minds, if they are transformed by the grace, the divine strength of God. It's not our own strength. It's not even by our own effort, though we need to put forth effort. Yes, we do. We need to work out our own salvation with fear and trembling. Why? Because it is God which worketh in us both to will and to do of his good pleasure. So we put our own effort in, but God is the one all the while enabling us and giving us the strength to do his will. But the text says in 2 Corinthians chapter 10, verse 4 and 5, that we can, by God's grace, he can bring every single thought we have into obedience to Jesus Christ. God wants to give you the victory. And he can do that in your mind. It doesn't matter if you've struggled with anger.
or if it's been with greed. It doesn't matter if you've struggled with homosexuality. It doesn't

Matter if you've struggled with adulterous, immoral thoughts. It doesn't matter what you have struggled with, a lying tongue. God is saying, I can bring every thought you have into obedience to Christ. And when your thoughts are brought captive, your actions will be captive. And then your habits and your character will be captive to Jesus Christ. So give Jesus your mind. When the temptations come in, you can choose by the act of your will, by the grace of God. You can choose by the act of the will to turn away from the temptation and cling to the Savior, Jesus Christ. Is there a temptation that's been keeping you from Jesus? Jesus is saying, I can bring every thought into obedience if you are willing to believe it. If you're willing to trust by faith, and we are saved by grace through faith, not of ourselves. It is the gift of God, not of works, lest any man should boast. And as we cling to Jesus, we are being saved by faith, by abiding in Him. Friends, maybe there's a temptation that's been holding you back, and Jesus is saying, today's the day. Today is the day to let go of this temptation. Now is the day. You're not being saved by your works. You're being saved by grace through faith, not of yourselves. But the response to your faith, the response to this relationship is that you will walk in faith and you will be an overcomer, not to be saved, but because you have been saved. But you will live it out if you'll be a faithful Christian. He will give you the victory if you trust Him. But do you believe that He will give you the victory? That's the question. If you trust by faith, He will give you the victory. If there's a temptation you're struggling with right now, we're going to say a prayer right now. And when we finish praying, I want you to just say to God, God, I want to give it to You. I want to give You this temptation. I want to be victorious through Jesus Christ. I know that You've called us. You said that the last day people who will be saved are going to be overcomers, Father. I haven't been able to overcome this temptation. But Father, I see that You have the strength, that You have promised. As 2 Corinthians chapter 2, verse 14 says, now thanks be unto God, which always causes us to triumph in Christ. Father, You cause me to triumph. Father, I need Your strength to overcome. We're going to say a prayer just now and give whatever struggle you have to the Savior. He wants to give you victory. He wants to transform you if you are willing to be made whole. Let us pray. Heavenly Father, we are so thankful that You have called us to be overcomers. But Father, we all recognize, if we are honest, that we don't have enough strength to be overcomers. But I'm so thankful that it's not about us having enough strength. It is about us coming into contact with the One who has all power. Jesus said in Matthew chapter 28 that all authority or all power has been given unto Him. Father, we need the strength that You have in Jesus Christ. We need the strength of the Holy Spirit to give us the ultimate victory. And we realize that the transformation takes place in the mind. Father, I pray that You will change our minds. And that we know that if our minds are captive to Christ, as 2 Corinthians chapter 10, verse 5 says, if our minds are captive to Christ, that we will, if we're trusting by faith in You, we will find the victory through our Savior Jesus Christ. Father, we want the experience of victory, and we're trusting in You to give it to us. Father, any temptation that we're struggling with right now, I pray that we would bring it to You just now, that we would let it go, and that we would, by faith, claim Your promises, storing them up in our minds and in our hearts. When the devil comes in with his temptations like a flood, that we would raise up Your word against him. And that we would trust, not that I, just because I can quote a verse, that I can find victory, but I trust that You will fulfill Your promise through Your Son, Jesus Christ. And we pray this in the name of our Savior, Jesus. Amen.

Welcome to Bible Answers. Today the question is, why did God create Lucifer if he knew Lucifer would be evil? That is a question that has been plaguing mankind for a very long time. And we have two portions of Scripture which tell us about Lucifer. The one is in Isaiah chapter 14. How you are fallen from heaven, O Lucifer, son of the morning. How you are cut down to the ground, you who weakened the nations. For you have said in your heart, and then follows the I problem. I will ascend into heaven. I will exalt my throne above the stars of God. I will also sit on the mount of the congregation on the farthest side of the north. I will ascend above the heights of the clouds, and I will make, in the King James,

This is Lucifer. Every precious stone was your covering. The sardius, the topaz, and diamond, and beryl, and onyx, and jasper, and sapphire, and turquoise, and emerald with gold. The workmanship of your timbrels and pipes was prepared for you on the day you were created. So he's a created being, and he was the master of music. He was in charge of all the instruments of heaven. You were the anointed cherub who covers. I established you. You were on the holy mountain of God. You walked back and forth in the midst of the fiery stones, and you were perfect in your ways from the day you were created till iniquity was found in you. So Satan was perfect from the day he was created till iniquity was found in him. So God didn't create him to be evil. He became evil. Now, how can that be? The only solution to this dilemma is the issue of freedom of choice. God created his creatures with the capacity to choose. Because without the freedom of choice, we would become simple robots. We would be meaningless creatures. If God had created us without the capacity to choose, then what value would love have? I always use an example of a married couple. If your wife or your husband were pre-programmed to love you, no matter what, of what value would that love be? It would be of no value. It might be pleasant for a while, but afterwards it is meaningless. But if she has freedom of choice, or he has freedom of choice to exercise that love, then that love has value. It becomes precious, and it can be nurtured forever and ever, because it is valuable. But freedom of choice implies that you can choose the other way. What if that wife or that husband decides one day to go his own or her own way? What does freedom of choice imply? That you would have to let go. You would have to let go. Because a forced love would be of no value. You could put the other partner in a cage. You can batten him down or her down that they cannot move. And you can feed the bird in the cage. But of what value is it? Can you compel love? Of course not. So when they were created with this freedom of choice. And he had every opportunity to get to know the character of God. He walked amongst the fiery stones. He was the covering cherub. He had no reason to doubt God or the integrity of God. And yet, he coveted the position of God. He wanted to be like the Most High. And when covetousness took over in him, iniquity was found in him. If you break one commandment, you break them all. If you covet the position of God, you want to be like the Most High, then you break the first commandment and you break the 10th commandment. The Bible says if you break one, you break them all. Eventually, to achieve your aim, you will lie, you will cheat, you will kill in order to attain it. And that is the way that Lucifer went. Now, God didn't deal lightly with the issue. He allowed Lucifer to follow this path. And he knew that eventually he would have to come to this earth and die, because Lucifer would induce man to sin. He would deceive him. And God didn't deal with the sin issue lightly. He bore it himself. He took it upon himself. And he died the death that is due to us, and made a way of escape. So the issue is choice, and it still is the issue today. Choose whom you will serve, says the Bible. And we can choose righteousness or we can choose evil. The choice is ours.

But why should you die, O house of Israel? Choose what is right and do what is right, and then you will live. So we each have that capacity, and I'm grateful for that capacity because it makes love worthwhile.

Welcome again to Have You Swallowed the Hook? A 21st Century Challenge to the 19th Century Worldview of Evolution. We're so glad you're here for this last presentation in this series. And before we begin, let's have a word of prayer. Father in heaven, as we talk about miracles and why it is that they say there are no miracles, I would like to pray for all who are watching this today, asking that you would reveal yourself to them in a very special way. And I pray it in Jesus' name. Amen. Well, friends, as we begin this presentation, I'd like to share with you that science today understands that life really is a miracle. When you think about, as scientists are looking out now and they're looking at the complexity that we see, the beauty that we have, the information that's contained in there, as they see all the different systems that have to work together in our world and especially in our universe, and they're looking at all the different things that are so finely tuned, they're just absolutely amazed. Scientists today are coming to the conclusion that life itself is a miracle. Here's an example of one. This scientist's name is George Greenstein. He writes in The Symbiotic Universe, Life and Mind of the Cosmos. He says, as we survey all the evidence, the thought insistency arises that some supernatural agency, or rather agency, capital A, must be involved. Is it possible that suddenly, without intending to, we have stumbled upon scientific proof of the existence of a supreme being? Was it God who stepped in and so providentially crafted the cosmos for our benefit? And while scientists are discovering all these things, books are being written like The Privileged Planet, talking about how improbable it is that we could be here without a designer. In the midst of all that, there's this hook. It's the sixth hook, the hook that says there are no miracles. And friends, the place where this hook is trolling to snag individuals is not in a place you would think. It's actually in the Christian church itself. It's in the seminaries where theologians and pastors and priests are being trained. It's in the pews where people are coming innocently thinking they're worshiping the God of the Bible. Here is where we find a new emphasis in evolution. And basically what I'm talking about evolution coming to church. And you might ask, now how in the world could that possibly happen? Well, let me share with you the history of how it happened. There are the big three things that open the door for evolution to enter into the church. And those big three things are Darwinism, which we have been talking about, liberal theology, and human philosophy. So let's take a look at that for just a moment and see how evolution came into the church. Let's start with the idea of human philosophy. Now, human philosophy is basically human reason and human desires. And what's interesting about human philosophy is that human philosophy can actually mask what is real in our world. Let me give you an example. Many, many years ago, about maybe 300-400 years before Christ, a man lived named Aristotle. He was basically a philosopher. And in his reason and his desires, he believed that how you made matter, what things were made up of, like the chair, wood, and everything else, was made up of just two things. It was heat and moisture, hot and cool, and four elementals: water, air, fire, and earth. And all matter was made up of those things. And you know what? For thousands of years, Aristotle's philosophy about how matter originated was the dominant philosophy.

philosophy all the way up until the era of modern science, when it was called alchemy. It was a religion at that point. For thousands of years, man's philosophy masked the reality of how matter was really organized. We know we call them atoms today. And it's the same thing. When we get to the era of Darwinism, philosophy, once again, was battling against common sense. It was philosophers in the days of Darwin that made a theory of evolution seem possible, even though the evolution theory had no data. How could you believe in something where there was no proof? In other words, these philosophers made it possible. Philosophers like John Locke, David Hume, and Immanuel Kant. And where we can read about this is through the history books. Here's one, George M. Marsden, Fundamentalism in American Culture. Here's what he wrote. Some philosophers, particularly those following John Locke, had made our knowledge seem more complicated by interposing ideas between us and the real world. These ideas, they said, were the immediate object of our thought. Hence, we do not apprehend external things directly, but only through ideas of them in our minds. David Hume raised the question of how we can know that those ideas actually correspond to what is there. And so what these philosophers were doing would be like this. Imagine that I'm looking at you right now, out here in the Amazing Discoveries Langley Theater. Here I am watching you. For these philosophers, you're not really here. You're not the reality. That's something that's in my mind. And how do I know that this reality is really the real reality? Are you getting confused? Well, I am. But this is what these guys were teaching. And this is what made it possible for scientists and theologians to suddenly think that evolution, which had no data, could be possible. Let me give you an example of what he says about people who were believing it. Belief without data. They belong to a philosophical tradition that, especially since Kant, was willing to see perception as an interpretive process. Hence, they were more open to speculative theories. They nevertheless considered these theories to be reliable inferences from the facts and felt that no modern scientific person could seriously doubt them. And so this is how human philosophy was used to open the door for Darwin. So right at the time, as we had Darwinian's theory coming to pass, we had two groups of people. You had those who were following Francis Bacon, Baconian common sense. In other words, show me what the real thing is. I'm not going to believe it unless I see it. I want to experiment. I want to be able to prove that it's real. That was Baconian common sense. You had that whole group battling against another set of scientists who were following these philosophies, believing that it was possible even though there was no data. And so while all this was going on, here's what Marsden says about the group that had Baconian common sense. He says, it was endlessly repeated that true science rested on facts, while evolution was mere hypothesis. This was basic to William Jennings Bryan's argument. It is not scientific truth to which Christians object, he wrote for a speech meant to be the capstone of the trial at Dayton. For true science is classified knowledge, and nothing can be scientific unless it is true, according to Baconian common sense. Evolution, on the other hand, is not truth. It is merely hypothesis. It is millions of guesses strung together. It was appalling to Bryan, he writes, that a doctrine so destructive to both Christianity and civilization was based on guesses that were absurd as well as groundless. And so you had both of these parties working back and forth. And it was human philosophy, Darwinism, and one more liberal theology that finally pushed open the door for Darwin to enter the church. And let's take a look at that. Now, when we talk about liberal theology, we probably could do a whole seminar on that. But if you wanted to understand it in just very briefly, you need to understand its ethos. And where we can find that is through a historian. His name is Richard Hutchinson. He writes in the book, The Modernist Impulse in American Protestantism, this: what the religious thinker must do is penetrate the meaning of the age, enter into its temper, sympathize with its hopes, blend with its endeavors, helping it by helping its development and saving it by fostering the best elements of its growth. Since the interior spirit of any age is the spirit of God, no religion can resist that spirit and still be a living faith. No church can be strong unless it is allied with it. And what we find here in their ethos is this. In biblical Christianity,
The work of the Holy Spirit is seen in the

individual and in the body of Christian believers. That's where God is working in His Spirit, but not for the liberal. For the liberal, the Holy Spirit is seen working in the culture. And so the idea would be to look out into the culture, and as the culture shifts and changes, then that must be where God's working. He's not working in here. He's working out there. So that must be where God is working. And so we now align our beliefs with the culture instead of with the Bible. And this is the ethos of liberal theology. This is why we have today churches that basically have adopted as their leadership people who have morality that the Bible calls an abomination. It's because they look out into the culture, see what's popular, and adopt it. That's the ethos of liberal theology. He goes on and he quotes about a man named Octavius B. Frothingham. He was one of the leaders in this liberal movement. He says, to Frothingham, the triumph of naturalism, that means Darwinism, naturalistic philosophy, meant the prevalence in the modern world of a subtle and deep conviction that the Spirit of God has its workings in and through nature. In other words, to this man, who was one of the fathers of liberal theology, he saw out there how Darwinism was coming and becoming more popular, and now he believed that that's how God meant it to be all along. Because for liberal, remember, they look into the culture, they think God's Spirit's working there and not in the church or the individual. And that's kind of how it all works. So with these big three, you've got Darwinism, liberal theology, and human philosophy, it opened the door to the Christian church, and in walked Darwin. Dr. George Knight, he writes in a book on Ellen White's world, he says, the liberals, with their high view of science, virtually cast out all miracles, including such central Christian beliefs as the incarnation and the resurrection of Jesus. And so what we ended up having in Christianity was a split that approximately happened in the 1920s, where all of a sudden you had a biblical worldview and you had a liberal worldview. And so let's take a look at that for a minute. In the biblical worldview, you have creation, a literal seven-day creation. In evolution, in the liberal view, you have evolution as a form of creation. And what does that mean? If evolution is the creator, then that means many things have to change. And so things began to change in the halls of the theology classrooms in the seminaries. They began talking about comparative religions. Remember, evolution, for the liberal theologian, we're all evolved, and of course, religion is the highest form of evolution, and so all religions are the same, and so we should look at all religions and see God in all of them. That's kind of the idea, comparative religions. And one of the sure signs of liberal theology is ecumenism. That's where you think that all religions are the same. They all should come together as one. There became this notion of higher criticism and historical criticism, where they would basically rewrite the Bible in the image of evolution. That's kind of what it was all about. And here's what we end up with. I remember being at a meeting one time, going to the library, and happened upon this Christianity Today, and my jaw dropped. But it shouldn't have, because this is what's happening in our world today. Here's this Christianity Today front cover, in search for the historical Adam. Some scholars believe genomic science case doubts the existence of, you know, the first man, basically Adam. And so here Christianity Today has, like a pre-human here, Adam, on its cover, because evolution is the new norm in Christianity Today. Okay, let's go on. In the biblical worldview, you have sin. Sin was where we violate God's moral law of love. But in the liberal view, it's simply just ignorance. In the biblical world, we have the Savior, Jesus Christ, who came and died for our sins as a substitute. He was buried and resurrected, and of course, He's going to be coming again. But in the liberal view, you have ethics. Think about this new U.S. News and World Report that came out. It says, in search of the real Jesus. New research questions whether He was more teacher than Savior. And this is kind of how it is thought of in liberal theology. Jesus is more ethics than really the Savior. Biblically, we have history. The Bible itself are historical narratives. They're verified, factualized by archaeology. But in the liberal view, they're fables. And so the idea is to reinterpret them in the light of evolution. One

One of the people that was the founder of this was a man named Rudolf Bultmann. In the Oxford Dictionary of the Christian Church, it writes about him, "He defined an almost complete split between history and faith, called demythology, writing that only the bare facts of Christ crucified was necessary for Christian faith." And so this is sort of like the Jesus-only movement. You know, we don't need history, we don't, because we were evolved, and all that stuff's fables anyway. Jesus-only kind of idea. But the point is that for liberal theology, this is the case. This is, you're looking at the Bible, it's not history. They need to allegorize it and give you some other interpretation. In the biblical worldview, you have gospel. And in the gospel, one of the parts of the good news is that God, when He saves you, wants to recreate you in your life. He wants to put in back you His own spirit. He wants to put the laws in your heart so that you would practice other person-centered love. And so there's power in the gospel. People who have come to Jesus have seen life transformation because of coming to Christ and having the power and the love of God in their lives. But in liberal theology, all of that returns to ritual. Christianity now becomes more ritualistic, and that was seen in U.S. News and World Reports not too long ago, 2007. An article came out that said, "A return to ritual, why many modern worshipers, including Catholics, Jews, and evangelicals, are embracing tradition." In other words, they're going back to rituals as a form of doing Christianity, because for liberal theology and for evolutionists, really all it is they call, basically, here's what they call it. They call it moralistic therapeutic deism. That's how they see what's happening in Christianity. People are coming there doing rituals, and from the outside they look in, they don't see the miracle of Christ in their lives, and this is how they see us. Here's an example of just how that might work. Just recently, November of 2013, we had the most recent Pope, Pope Francis. He reaches out to atheists and agnostics, and this is what he says. He says, "The Pope has struck a surprisingly conciliatory tone towards atheists and agnostics, saying that God will forgive them as long as they behave morally and live according to their consciences." In other words, you don't need Jesus to save you. You don't need to have this rebirth in your life. All you got to do is just live the way you feel like you're supposed to live. Everything is good. This is where we are in liberal Christianity today. And of course, in the biblical worldview, you have a second coming, a literal, visible second coming of Jesus Christ, but in the liberal view, there is no coming of Jesus Christ. The church itself now will take control and will basically raise the population of the world through evolution, you know, that kind of thinking. Okay, well, here's the interesting thing. When we get to this modern age, basically something happened between the biblical and the liberal worldview. What happened was this. The biblical worldview began to be called the fundamentalist worldview. And of course, anyone who knows what's happening in the world today will tell you this. The word fundamentalist means what? It means extremist. It means radical. You know, in our today's world, a fundamentalist is a negative thing, while the liberal worldview has become the mainstream view of Christianity. And in fact, it really is. The mainstream of all the theological seminaries in America today and in the world, and the mainstream of all the churches in the world have adopted their leadership, have adopted these hooks of evolution. They are now in that camp. Just think about the results of that. Time magazine reported in November 4th, 1996, "Vatican thinking evolves. The Pope gives his blessing to natural selection, though man's soul remains beyond science's reach." Well, of course, we learned that natural selection cannot cause one kind of life to morph into another. But yet, here's this man now endorsing evolution for all of his flocks. You know, Dr. Henry Morris writes about this. He says, "Perhaps the most influential evolutionist among Catholic theologians was the Jesuit priest Teilhard de Chardin, now considered, in effect, to be almost the patron saint of the New Age movement with its strong pantheistic evolutionism." He goes on to say, "Teilhard was involved in the controversial discoveries of both the Pitdow man and the Peking man." Now remember, these were fossil fakes, insidious fossil fakes, and vigorously promoted total evolutionism all his life, greatly influencing such leading secular evolutionists as Theodosius Stravinsky, George Gaylord Simpson, and Sir Julian Huxley. These are the big name atheists now. And here's this guy influencing them.
He goes on to say, his

books were banned at one time by the Catholic Church, but have apparently become respectable and even influential among Catholics during the reigns of the more recent liberal popes. And so this is what's happening in our world. I think we need to take a look at what this man actually believed. This is from something he wrote called The Phenomenon of Man in 1965. He said, "Is evolution a theory, a system, or a hypothesis? It is much more. It is a general condition to which all theories, all systems, all hypotheses must bow. Evolution is a light illuminating all facts, a curve that all lines must follow." In other words, what he's saying is that everything on this planet should bow. Christianity should bow. All religions should bow at the calf idol of evolution. And this is exactly what's happened in Christianity today. Take the Protestant churches, for example. New York Times reported this in 2006. It was the title of the article was "At Churches Nationwide, Good Words for Evolution." The event called Evolution Sunday is an outgrowth of the Clergy Letter Project, started by academics and ministers in Wisconsin in early 2005 as a response to efforts, most notably in Dover, Pennsylvania, to discredit the teaching of evolutionary theory in public schools. Can you imagine that? Can you imagine clergy coming out and saying, "Don't you dare teach creation in public schools"? I can't imagine that myself. Most of the signatories to the project and those preaching on Sunday were from the mainline Protestant denominations. Their congregations have shrunk sharply over the last 30 years. At the same time, the number of evangelical and fundamentalist Christians has risen considerably, and many of them, because of their literalist view in the Bible, doubt the evolutionary theory. You know, some people actually can make sense in this world. And so what we have in our world today, this hook that's just being trolled through the pews of the churches of America and in the theological seminaries of the world, is this hook to snag you into believing that there are no miracles. Why? Because evolution is how everything got here. And so this is what we see today. But you know, I want to share with you, friends, I would like to actually encourage you to study the Bible, because inside the Bible, we find actual miracles. Places where our Creator God actually speaks to us and reveals to us what will come to pass. Miracles that we call Bible prophecy. And I would like to share two of them with you. I would like to share one miracle that happened in the distant past, and another miracle that is happening right now. A revelation of God to us right now. A miracle that is happening at this moment as I speak here today. Are you interested in that? Okay, well, let's take a look. There are five things I want you to share about Bible prophecy and why it is that it is such an amazing miracle. The first thing is this. Bible prophecy is God's chosen method to communicate with His creation. Amos 3:7 says, "Surely the Lord does nothing unless He reveals His secret to His servants, the prophets." This is how God reveals His will to us. Number two, the Bible prophecy only can be interpreted by using the Bible itself. That's the safest method. Allow the Bible to interpret itself. 2 Peter 1:20 and 21. "But know this, first of all, that no prophecy of Scripture is a matter of one's own interpretation. For no prophecy was ever made by an act of human will. But men moved by the Holy Spirit spoke from God." And so we cannot interpret it, bring our own interpretations. We need to look at the Bible to interpret it. Number three, fact about prophecy is that it's predictive. Let me share with what I mean. The Bible says, think about Daniel. One of the first prophecies that we have in the Bible and in the book of Daniel is a prophecy of a metal man, a man that has a head of gold and arms of silver and thighs of

John 14:29, Jesus said, "Now I have told you before it happens, so that when it happens, you may believe." And so I would like to share with you a prophecy, a time prophecy that I pray will help strengthen your faith and show you the miracle of Bible prophecy. This time prophecy takes place in the book of Daniel. The character here is Daniel. He had been in captivity for many, many years. And according to the prophecy of Jeremiah, he was looking forward for the exiles to return back to Jerusalem and to rebuild the temple and the city. And so as he's praying to God, wondering what's going on, we find out what's in his mind. Daniel 9:17-18. "So now, our God, listen to the prayer of your servant and his supplications. And for your sake, O Lord, let your face shine on your desolate sanctuary. O my God, incline your ear and hear. Open your eyes and see our desolations and the city which is called by your name." He's very concerned with the city, Jerusalem. Now let's take a look at what happens. Daniel 9:21-22. "While I was still speaking in prayer, the man Gabriel, whom I had seen in vision previously, came to me in my extreme weariness about the time of the evening offering. He gave me instructions and talked to me and said, 'O Daniel, I have now come forth to give you insight with understanding.'" So let's see what he says. 70 weeks have been decreed for your people and your holy city to finish the transgression, to make an end of sin, to make atonement for iniquity, to bring in everlasting righteousness, to seal up vision and prophecy, and to anoint the holy place." And then he said, "So you are to know and discern that from the issuing of a decree to restore and rebuild Jerusalem until Messiah the Prince, there shall be 7 weeks and 62 weeks. It will be built again with plaza and moat, even in times of distress." And so what this angel messenger from God was showing him was that the answer to his questions really wasn't in the city as much as it was in the Messiah. This whole prophecy focuses on the coming of the Messiah. And who is the Messiah? Well, the name Messiah in the Old Testament Hebrew and Christ in the New Testament Greek is the Anointed One. And Jesus Christ was that Anointed One that we are referring to. And let's ask the question, when was Jesus anointed? The Bible tells us in John 1:32, it was at his baptism. "I saw the Spirit descend from heaven like a dove, and it remained on him." It anointed him. He is the Anointed One, the Messiah. And we know the exact year that that took place because of one of the amazing things about the New Testament is that the one date that we have in the New Testament that dates what something Jesus did was the date of his baptism. Luke 3:1-22, it says, "Now in the 15th year of the reign of Tiberius Caesar, the word of God came to John, and he came into all the district around the Jordan, preaching a baptism of repentance for the forgiveness of sins. Now, when all the people were baptized, Jesus was also baptized." And so we know it was in the 15th year of the reign of Tiberius Caesar. And historical annals tell us that we can take that day to the year AD 27. And so this prophecy given to Daniel about the coming of the Messiah, it ends at the date AD 27, the baptism of Jesus, the Anointed One, when Jesus was anointed. Okay, let's go back to this prophecy and see when did that begin. It says, "So you are to know and discern that from the issuing of a decree to restore and build Jerusalem until the Messiah the Prince." Okay, so now we need to know the starting date. It was the issuing of a decree to restore and build Jerusalem. Now, if you read the books of Ezra and Nehemiah, you'll find out there were several decrees in the book of Ezra, and here they are. There was the decree of Cyrus that allowed them to go back and start the temple. There was the decree of Darius that allowed the same thing. But it was the third decree of Artaxerxes that gave them also political and monetary ability to actually restore and rebuild Jerusalem. That third decree we find in the book of Ezra. Ezra 7:8. It was in the 7th year of Artaxerxes the king. There are 4 different historical sources that tell us that year was 457 before Christ. And so now that we have the beginning date of this prophecy, we can go back and take a look at what's happening. We have rebuilding Jerusalem, the decree, 457 before Christ, the baptism of Jesus, 27 AD, and if you do the math, you'll find out that equals to be 483.

33 years. So this prophecy is amazing. It was given to Daniel 483 years. Well, actually, even longer than that when you think about it, but at least 483 years before it happened. And if you do the math, by the way, I want to share with you that a number line has a zero in it, but a timeline does not. So when you do that math, you'll have to add a one when you try it at home. Okay, so we know now what this prophecy was about, the coming of the Messiah. We know when that was. We know when this prophecy began. And now let's take a look and see if the time date matches up. Okay, it says, so you're to know from the issuing of the decree to restore and build Jerusalem until the Messiah, the Prince, there will be 7 weeks and 62 weeks. It will be built again in times of distress. Now let's think about that, 7 weeks and 62 weeks. Okay, how's that going to work? That doesn't sound right, does it? Weeks? Well, let's go to Dr. William Shea and try to help ourselves out. In his book, Daniel 7 to 12 from the Bible Amplifier series, he writes this, the use of the word weeks brings with it the clear idea that symbolic time is involved. No commentator holds that all the predicted events could have taken place in a literal year and a half. And so if symbolic time is what we're talking about, how can we understand that? Well, one of the ways is to allow the Bible to interpret itself. Because in the Bible, there are other prophecies that involve a day becoming a literal year. Let's look at one of them. Ezekiel 4:6, it says, when you have completed these, you shall lie down a second time, but on your right side, and bear the iniquity of the house of Judah. I have assigned it to you for 40 days, a day for each year. And if we allow the Bible to interpret itself and apply that, what we find then is this. We rebuild in 7 weeks. That would be 7 years. The Messiah, it would be 7 times 7. The Messiah would come in 7 times 62 weeks. So let's put that down. That'd be 69 weeks or 483 days or 483 years. And what do we find? We find that this prophecy is exactly on time. This is a miracle of prophecy. You know, centuries before it ever happened, God predicts the coming of the Anointed One, and this prophecy is right down to the year. That is a miracle, friends. It's a miracle of Bible prophecy. And Jesus himself in Mark 1:5 tells us, he says, the time is fulfilled. That's the time of the prophecy of Daniel. And the kingdom of God is at hand. Repent and believe the gospel. Amen. Dr. William Shea, you know, some people might say, well, especially revisionists or liberal theologians, they might say, well, that was just written after the fact. You know, somebody went and wrote that after all these things happened. Dr. William Shea answers that objection. He says, Daniel's Aramaic is simply classified as Imperial Aramaic. That's the original language it was written in, meaning that it fits well within the dates of the Persian Empire from the 7th through the 4th centuries BC. In other words, the very language that this was written in was a language of the people written in that time. And of course, there's another proof that we have, and that's the Dead Sea Scrolls themselves. This miracle of finding at Qumran all these scrolls that had the Bible in them, and they had the book of Daniel in them, written well over 150 years before Christ. So we know that these are actual miracles. And Bible prophecy is a miracle. It is our Creator God's method of communicating with us, showing us what's to come, what's to happen in our world today. And it should give you faith. But now I would like to end with one more miracle, a miracle that's happening right now. Today. And that's a miracle that we find in the prophecy that's called the Revelation. And the book of Revelation is not simply a prophecy about strange beasts and funny things that are happening. It is really the apocalypse of Jesus Christ. The very first words are Apocalypsis Jesus Christus, which means the unveiling or the revealing of Jesus Christ. And so the book of Revelation is actually a revealing of Jesus to his church. And that should give us great comfort. Scholars have seen that there's a chiastic structure in the book of Revelation that forms all of it. Let me show you what it is. In the first part of Revelation, chapter 12 to 20, you see Jesus standing among the seven golden candlesticks. And you're going to see that all of these images are related to the sanctuary of the Old Testament. He's on the earth with his church or his people. At the end of Revelation, in Revelation chapter 21, 22, we find Jesus again back on the earth with the earth made new and a new heavens and a new earth. And the temple then is God himself. And then in between, we have these scenes that are happening up in heaven.
The first is in Revelation 4 and 5, we find

An inauguration, where the Lamb, who is worthy to sit down at the right hand of the throne of God, picks up this sealed scroll and begins unscrolling this seven-scrolled seal. And at the in contrast to that, in Revelation chapter 19, 1 to 10, you have absence. Here you have this heavenly voices, but you can see nothing of the heavenly temple because it is absent at that point. Revelation 8, chapter 3 to 5, you find intercession. There's a picture of someone coming to this altar that was sitting out there where they had the burnt sacrifices, picking up some coals, putting it in an altar, taking it inside the holy place, and there adding incense and offering it up before God, the prayers of the saints going up. You see that as intercession in the book of Revelation. In contrast to that, in chapter 15, verses 5 to 6, you see a cessation of all intercession as the God himself fills the temple and no man could enter the temple, and the plagues are about to be poured out upon the earth. And right in the center of Revelation, the very center point of the conflict at the very end of time, in Revelation chapter 11, verse 19, you see heaven open and you see the Ark of the Covenant, and there you see the law of God, this holy law of God that is of other person-focused love that has been broken by all humanity. There it sees, and it sets the stage for the end time judgment, which happens in chapters 12, 13, and 14. All the way to the end. And so where we're going to focus in the book of Revelation is at this time of judgment, the very center part of the book of Revelation where judgment is happening on the people of the earth. And where you can find this great controversy is happening in Revelation chapter 13 and Revelation chapter 14. I'm going to briefly just give you a synopsis of what's happening there. In Revelation chapter 13, we have a great deception that's happening upon the earth. There is enforced worldwide worship, and there's this thing called the mark of the beast. In contrast to that deception, we have in Revelation 14 a worldwide message that's leading up to the second coming of God. And I like to talk about that message because in it we find this miracle of prophecy that's happening right now. Revelation chapter 14, verses 6 and 7 begins this message. And I saw another angel flying in mid-heaven, having an eternal gospel to preach to those who live on the earth, and to every nation and tribe and tongue and people. So we see at the end of time, this is a gospel message going out to the entire world. But what does it say? It's including this. It says with a loud voice, "Fear God and give glory to Him, because the hour of His judgment has come." And here is the main point of why we should fear God, why we should give glory to Him. And it's right here. Worship Him who made the heaven and the earth and the sea and the springs of waters. Right here in the midst of this last day message, at the very end of time when you have this controversy brewing, you have a message calling people to go back to worshiping the Creator God of the Bible. And if you look at this and you have some knowledge of the Bible, you'll notice that this is almost a direct quotation from the fourth commandment that we find in God's moral law of love. Look at it. Exodus 20, verse 8 to 11. Remember the Sabbath day to keep it holy. 6 days you shall labor and do all your work, but the seventh day is the Sabbath of the Lord your God. On it you shall not do any work. You, your sons, or your daughters, or your male servant, or your female servants, or the livestock, or the sojourner who is within your gates. Why? For in 6 days the Lord made heaven and earth, the sea, and all that is in them, and rested the seventh day. Therefore the Lord blessed the Sabbath day and made it holy. And of course, the fourth commandment tells us to remember, which tells me that it's not talking about something new, it's talking about something old. And what is the fourth commandment pointing to? Well, friends, it's pointing to the seventh day of the creation week. Genesis 2:3, then God blessed the seventh day and sanctified it because He rested from all His work which God had created and had made. And so what we find in this end time prophecy is that from Revelation chapter 14, as the time as one side of the world is worshiping the image of the beast, worshiping this worldwide worship command, the other side is being told, no, worship God as the Creator. Pointing it all the way back to Genesis, pointing to creation week. And the focus of all of this is this Sabbath, the seventh day of the creation week. You know, if you don't understand what the Sabbath is for some reason, let me explain to you that a day we get from the rotation of the earth, you know, that was at creation. And of course, a month we

get from the cycle of a moon. That was a creation as well. A year we get from the cycle of the earth around the sun, but the weekly cycle is specifically from the creation week. It's the seventh day. And the Sabbath day is the seventh day of the week, or Saturday. If you were to look at a Webster's dictionary, look up the word Saturday, it'll say the seventh day of the week. It's pretty easy to know. It's not lost from history. Over 140 languages of our world have as the seventh day the day Sabbath. I have a lot of Hispanic friends that have come to Jesus in churches that I've had, and I come to church to them, I say, Feliz Sabado. And they look at me, yes, happy Saturday. Because the word Sabado is the word for Sabbath, is the word Saturday in the Spanish language. And all kinds of languages have the word Sabbath in them as their language. It's kind of interesting. And if you still can't find the order of events, just look at the day before Jesus was crucified. You know, the order of events, Jesus was, he died on the cross on Friday. He was put into that tomb that day. It was called the preparation day. On Saturday, that was the Sabbath day, he rested in the tomb. And then on the first day of the week, the tomb was empty. Jesus had resurrected. And so if you know which day the first day of the week is, Sunday, then you can just go back one day and you know the biblical day, the seventh day of the week, that's referred to in this prophecy that happens at the very end of time, the seventh day. You know, some people, myself included, have always wondered, well, you know, have they ever changed calendars and that changed the weekly cycle? Well, you know, they have changed calendars, but it never did change the weekly cycle. In this particular calendar change in October of 1582, Thursday the 4th just became Friday the 15th. There was no change to that weekly cycle. I've often wondered, what about in prior history? Is there some way that the days or the weeks could have gotten mixed up? Well, the answer to that is no. Astronomy tells us today that they have record of all of that. They can trace it all back. There's never been a loss of a day in history. That's cool. And so we have this seventh day. And when you look at the seventh day, it says that God blessed it. I think anything that God blesses, we should take notice of, because there's a blessing in it. God sanctified it. And I'd like to talk about that for a minute. You know, what does it mean to sanctify something? You know, I am married, and the day that I got married, I was set apart for my wife. She was set apart for me. That's what marriage is. We were made one. We were married. We were sanctified in that marriage. And every year that goes around, we remember that sanctified day by our anniversary. That anniversary tells us that we were sanctified and and this is the situation. Well, if someone were to come along and move my anniversary, it would have no meaning, wouldn't it? It would just lose its meaning because it was moved. We were sanctified on that day. That's our anniversary. The Sabbath is the same thing. God sanctified it. He set it apart for humanity to be a time when we would remember Him as our

Bible worker, and hearing people, the neighbors say, oh, that's Jewish. That's a Jewish thing. You know, the Sabbath was never intended exclusively for the Jews. Why? Because it was at creation, where all people, it involves all of humanity, all of God's children. Jesus said the same thing. Mark 2:27, the Sabbath was made for man, and not man for the Sabbath. In other words, Sabbath was made for humanity, for all of us. It was a gift from God so that we would remember Him. And so here is this prophecy at the end of time. The controversy exists in the time is that one side says, worship the image of the beast. The other side says, worship Him who created. The issue at the end is an issue over a system of worship that is no longer worshiping God as the Creator, versus a system of worship that's calling people back to fear God, give Him glory, worship Him who made the heavens, the earth, the seas, and the fountains of waters. This is the issue at the end of time. This, my friends, is a prophecy that is going on right this minute, because Christianity, the mainstream of Christianity, has now moved away from worshiping God as the Creator to worshiping a God who is not the Creator. Think about it. There are now pastors and Christians and priests out there that are saying, then Jesus used evolution to make. I always thought about that. How can someone believe, be a Christian, and believe that Jesus used evolution to create something? Jesus would take off His mantle as Lord and Savior and Creator and then ascribe it to something else, a natural process filled with atheism and filled with awfulness. I can't even imagine it, but it's happening today. And friends, let me share with you something. What Jesus are they referring to? Today there are people that are referring to a Jesus that I don't know. I don't see that Jesus in my Bible. And give me an example. This is the Jesus I see in the Bible. Colossians 1:16. For by Him all things were created, both in the heavens and on the earth, visible and invisible, whether thrones or dominions, rulers or authorities. All things have been created through Him and for Him. Mark 10:6. Jesus said, but from the beginning, God created them, male and female. The Jesus that I know in the Bible was the one who created the first prototype humans. The Jesus that I know in the Bible is the one who redeemed them as well. And so, friends, what we have in the world today is we have a world where there are hooks being driven right through the pews of the church, through the theological seminaries, hooks snagging people into worshiping something other than the Creator God. I remember one time when I was in a district in Minnesota, I went to the local ministerium, and there we were coming together. We had a ministerium that had evangelicals, Lutherans, and a Catholic priest was there. And we had a guy who was sharing with us how evolution was atheism. And we were all agreeing with him, and it was amazing. And then I kind of looked over at the Lutheran pastor, the evangelical Lutheran pastor in the Catholic, and I said, so tell me, you know, Jesus said exactly what I said. They made them male and female. Jesus believed in creation. And the Lutheran pastor looked at me and said, Jesus was mistaken when he said that. And this is what's happening in Christianity. The leadership has changed. There's a sea change happening in Christianity today. But friends, while this is happening, there's a prophecy that's being fulfilled as I speak, a prophecy that's calling those people back to worship the God who created the heavens, the earth, the seas, and the fountains of waters. This is a miracle because this prophecy is going on now. It's happening today. And you know, there's a second message that goes with it. It says another angel, a second one followed, saying with a loud voice, fallen is Babylon, the great, she who has made all the nations drink of the wine of the passion of her immorality. Babylon in the end is the church. Babylon becomes the church because she has rejected the Creator God and the day in which He has shown that we should worship Him and has gone off to worship the calf idols of evolution, calling it Christianity in the end. You know, all parts of the Bible talk about this is the moment in history when this would occur. Think about the messages to the seven churches. Many scholars believe those messages talk about the ages of the church and different characteristics of the church at different ages. Look at the message to the church of Laodicea. In each of these messages of the seven churches,

Jesus gives a picture of himself to each one, a picture that each one of them needs to see of who he is. Look what he says to the church at Laodicea, the last church. He says in Revelation 3:14-15, to the angel of the church in Laodicea, write, the Amen, the faithful and true witness, the beginning of the creation of God, says this. Jesus comes to the last day church as the creator. He tells them, you're spiritually blind. You have absolutely no idea what's happening to me. And the most amazing thing is he says this to them. Revelation 3:20, behold, I stand at the door and knock. Do you realize that at the end time, the last day church, the Jesus of the Bible is not actually in the church? He's standing outside the doors of the church, and he's knocking on the doors of the church. And he's saying, if anyone hears my voice in there and opens the door, I will come into them and dine with them, and he with me. All throughout the book of Revelation, it's pointing to this last moment in Earth's history when there's this controversy that's happening right now, a controversy over worshiping God as the creator. The text says, worship him who made the heaven and the earth, the seas and the springs of waters. Friends, are you wanting to do that today? Have you seen in this series that we've been going through that the evolution worldview is bankrupt? That it is essentially atheism. It is essentially a worldview that is not anywhere near what we would want to have in our world today. I hope that you have seen in this series that the God who made you, who created you, is a God worthy of worship, and I'm asking you right now to make a decision. See, Jesus said this in John 17:3. He said, and this is eternal life, that they may know you, the only true God, and Jesus Christ, whom he has sent. Today, friends, there is a controversy brewing where you have whole sets of Christianities today that do not know the true God. And there's a call that's happening right now, a prophetic call that's happening saying, come out of her, my people. Come out of her. Come back to worshiping and knowing the true God of creation. Are you willing to do that today? You know, friends, as I speak this, because this is the last battle in Revelation, time is running out. You don't have time to think about making this decision next week, next month, maybe next year. Now is the time to decide, are you willing to worship the God who made the heavens and the earth, the seas and the fountains of waters? Are you willing to worship the God of creation? Friends, I want to make an appeal to you once again that if you now have made this decision, you said to yourself, I will worship the God who made the heavens and the earth, the seas and fountains of waters. I will worship him on the day that he has told us, that prophecy tells us is the very issue at the very end of time. Send us a letter at Amazing Discoveries. Let us know what you have decided. And I pray that if you've watched this series, that you've been blessed and that you will share it with someone else so that they too can worship him who made the heavens, the earth, the seas, and the fountains of waters. Well, thank you so much for being with us, and may God bless you. Father in heaven, I want to thank you for those people that have been here today, those that are watching this, those that will be watching this, that this series will change the way they see their world, change the way they see themselves and their relationship with you, our Creator God. I pray that they will come to Jesus and know him as Creator and Savior. And I thank you for this in the name of Jesus. Amen. Well, God bless all of you.

After the death of Stephen, a persecution began here in Jerusalem that drove the believers outside throughout Judea and Samaria. Saul was at the center of much of this persecution, and the Christians were punished.

punished in the synagogue. Some were put in prison, and some suffered the same fate as Stephen and were put to death. As the early church was driven from Jerusalem by persecution, Acts chapter 8 verse 4 says that they went everywhere preaching the gospel, fulfilling the biblical into all the world and share

to Damascus. However, on his way, he was stopped. A painfully bright light was in his path, and he heard the words, "Saul, Saul, why are you persecuting me?" He asked who it was, and the answer came back, "I am Jesus." Imagine being on your way to persecute the followers of Jesus, and Jesus himself comes down to see you. Jesus knew what a powerful worker he could become if he turned his life around, and so he came down personally to meet with him. He asked what he should do, and he was told to go into the city, but he had lost his sight, and so his companions had to help him get there. There he stayed in the city for 3 days without food or water, and the Lord appeared to a man called Ananias, telling him to go and search for Saul. He was initially hesitant, knowing he was the man who had come to persecute the believers, but he agrees and goes and finds him, and through an act of God, Saul's eyesight is restored. After eating and drinking and regaining his strength, he immediately starts to preach in the city. Saul was an incredibly gifted man, and the force of his reasoning was not something that people could argue with. And realizing that they could not battle him theologically or intellectually, the Jews decided to kill him. He was helped in his escape from the city by the same believers he had planned to kill, and they lowered him in a basket over the city wall, and he returned here to Jerusalem. As he came to Jerusalem, he joined with the Christian believers, but many of them were skeptical because, after all, this was the man who had caused so much heartache for the church. Here was a new believer in the faith, someone who was incredibly gifted and could do great things for the cause, but the church was not sure about his story. How he is received now is a pivotal point in the future of the church and in Saul's life. In Acts chapter 9 and verse 27, the Bible says, "But Barnabas took him and brought him to the disciples and told them how he had seen the Lord." But Barnabas. Maybe today you need a Barnabas, or you need to be a Barnabas for someone else and be their advocate. Maybe someone you know is trying to come back to God, to come back to church. Maybe you need to give them some responsibility, to forgive their past indiscretions and to give them a fresh start, as Saul was given with Barnabas. May we see other people as Christ sees them and look for the best in them.

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Welcome everybody to our first full day of the camp meeting here at AD. Today I'm gonna give you a tour of the garden and just show you around a little bit of what's growing and what we've been able to accomplish with the Lord's help this year. And I think you'll be very excited seeing all the things that are growing out there. So just come along with us and see what's happening out there. Just come along with me. We'll go up here to the small greenhouse. We'll start there first. And I'll just give you a little bit of a rundown of what's happening there and how it's come about. So maybe just a question up front. Who of you guys have grown a garden before or do grow a garden currently at home? Just so I have a little bit of an idea where we're at as a group. Looks like quite a few of you. That's awesome. I love growing a garden, and I believe my great-grandma really put that into me. When I was about 4 years old, she had a decently sized garden and she was growing food all the time. And she would take me to the garden. We lived right next door, and she would show me how to take seed from lettuce, and she would make me hill the potatoes in the fall, dig them out for her, and she would make different teas with herbs, and she was just doing amazing stuff. She'd grow lots of flowers, and she would always go to the neighbors, especially the elderly that were not able to grow a garden anymore, and she'd bring them flowers and she'd bring them fresh produce and whatever. And she always had enough, and she lived off of that garden. And when I was little, I would help her, and that really impressed me, and I really loved doing it. So as I grew up, I started making a bigger garden on my parents' farm, and then I begged my dad, can we get a greenhouse? And so we got one, and we got a second one, and we did lots of stuff, and eventually we moved to a bigger farm somewhere else, and we grew even more so we could help our neighbors and we could bless others. And then I went to school for horticulture and agriculture. And then I worked for different companies. That was all back in Austria. That's where I'm originally from. And then God called me over here to Canada in a very special way. And that would be another long story to tell, but it was very awesome. And so I've been here in Canada since 2015. And I've worked on another farming operation before I came here. And now I've been here since last fall. I moved here with my wife and our two boys. And so this is the first year of doing the whole market garden, farming, growing at AD here. So there's been a lot of infrastructure that needed to be built up and set up, lots of systems that needed to be put in place, lots of tools and equipment that needed to be brought in so we can actually get started. And that all takes time. And everyone who grows a garden knows that garden is not something that happens on its own, but, you know, somewhere on the side. Like, you have to put effort and time and investment in there. So this little greenhouse here was pretty much built from scratch by me and some other guys here this winter. We started in February. And the reason for that is we needed a small greenhouse to start the seeds. And you need to be able to heat it, because up here we have, like, this lake only melted middle of May. The ice was over there all of April into middle of May. And we still had night frosts even into early June. So you can't really start anything without heat in there. So we built this small greenhouse. It's all pretty much built out of wood. And then we used the C-channel with the spring wire in there to secure the plastic on it.

And I did a little bit of a rough estimate on the cost of this, just for the materials. And I would say it's safe to say that the structure itself of plastic and the walls and kind of the framework itself be less than $3,000 altogether. So that's not too bad if you compare it to, if you buy a greenhouse from a supplier, that will cost, that size, I actually had it quoted out, that size will cost you about $8,500 just for the parts. So if you want to start and you don't have the funds right now to start with something really nice and strong and long term, you can get wood and you can build this. And yeah, it'll take a little bit of time. You might lose a little bit of time on the building, but if you have the time, that can really be a good way to start it. And we had a wood stove in there. We still have it in there. And we had some electric heaters in here as well. When it's just a little bit cool in the wood stove would be too much, it helps to balance. Or when it gets really cold, you heat with both and then you keep it up. So this is where we started all the plants this spring. And then once it was warm enough, we moved them over to the big greenhouse and planted some in there. And then we also moved a bunch out on the field that are transplanted into the field. So whoever likes it really hot, you can come in here for a second, have a look. There's not much in here right now, but so I like to use tables for the starter plants because I can put a heater underneath and then I can, the last table still has the framework on it. I would throw a plastic that goes over the whole thing and all the way down to the ground. And then I put a heater underneath and it slowly heats up and it comes through from underneath and it heats up the plants and the soil really nice. And then as it gets hotter over during the day, I have to open it up. Night, I close it again, and that helps me to keep it warm. Even when it gets really cold, it might get almost freezing in here. I'll still be able to keep that under the table warm there. So here's just a couple starter plants that I'll use for a demo later in the week for our seeding workshop. Right now it's very hot in here, and during the summer it's actually for most plants too hot in here actually. So if we had some more ventilation and more sides to open, we could grow stuff in the ground. But on the table here, this is really pushing it. Today is not as hot, but when we have like 35 degrees outside, things are not going to be very happy. So that's why there's not much in here right now. We had to set up a little water system because we don't have a water line coming right here. So I would pump water in here from outside from a tank, and then we had a little pump set up, and that's enough to water most of the plants. And then the wood stove, we force cold air into the stove on the bottom around the burning chamber. And then the hot air was coming out the top, blowing in here. And then I had a few fans, one is still here, that would help circulate the air in here so that when it gets cold in the night, the cold doesn't start crawling in on some corners and at certain spots freezes faster than others. So by keeping the circulation up, you don't have the heat just sitting up there and it freezes everywhere. It kind of keeps everything warm. And also, you need a decent bit of moisture in the air for stuff not to dry out too fast. But with moisture always comes the danger of disease on the leaves once they come out. So with the fans, you're keeping the airflow going, and that keeps the leaves dry, and it helps the plants to be a lot healthier when it comes to foliage disease. So I think that's kind of the big overall picture here. We do have a little planting table here. This is where I would take potting mix. I put it up there, and then I can transplant plants, I can seed trays, I can do whatever work it takes up there. And I like it nice and high so I don't have to bend down, because if you're doing it for many hours every day, then you gotta have it good ergonomically too, right? So that's kind of what we have in here. And here's just a little special for you guys. There's a lettuce seed that fell down when seeding lettuce. And it has, this is a normal leaf lettuce. It has grown up, how many feet? Probably four. And it's just going to flower now. So if you haven't seen before what it looks like when lettuce goes to seed, this is it. It has yellow flowers, and when they dry up, there will be little seeds with hair on it. It almost looks like the seeds of dandelion. And if you grab those out and clean them, you can seed them and you'll have lots of lettuce next year. So this is kind of one of the things that came up without any care. It just lived off the water that sprayed past watering the other trays in here. And yeah, it's kind of cool. So we left it. Okay.

So if you guys want to head back out this way, and then we'll go over across the road to the other side and check out what's over there. So here's our first field for this year, and it kind of goes all the way down there to the greenhouse. So this was pasture last spring, was probably similar to what you see right here. There's been a little bit of work done before, but we had lots of rocks, like I mentioned earlier, so we got a stone crushing machine behind the tractor, and it helps to process the stones down to fine gravel and fine stone powder almost. Now that being said, it only goes so deep at a time, so when you go for rototill, you bring new rocks up, so you'll still find lots of these guys around here, but a lot of them look like this now, which is a lot easier to work with, right? So one thing that's really nice about the stone crusher, it brings lots of minerals in the soil because it breaks the rock apart a lot. So the first year after that, you actually get a bit of a boost with minerals because there's so much available and the plants can take it up better. So here's our potatoes right now. We planted them a couple months ago, so they'll be done pretty soon. But we had a very cold, long spring this year, so a lot of things had to be planted later, and a lot of things didn't grow for a while because it's just cold. So these are still growing right now, but some of them further out are slowly starting to dry down and get a bit yellow, so that means they're almost done growing there. This actually was a pretty cool thing. We had all the staff come out for like an hour and a half. All the potatoes here, everyone take a bucket, and a shovel, one a bucket, and we just go, and one makes a hole, put the potato in, and make the next hole, and within an hour and a half, all these rows here were planted. So that was really awesome. Last year, when I came to visit up here the first time for the interview, they had a couple of rows of potatoes that they planted last year, and they were planted actually pretty late because they didn't get to it sooner. And when they told me that, I'm like, wow, those potatoes are probably not going to be that great. Well, when we dug them out, each plant had between 6 to 8 potatoes this big. They were just beautiful. So that gave me the first bit of hope that we can grow stuff up here, because we're quite high up on the mountain. We're like, if you think in feet, we're over 3,500 feet in elevation above sea level. If you think in meters, we're about 930, 940 meters above sea level. So it's not down there, it's a bit up there. So that changes the picture and the growing season quite a bit from what I've found this year. But praise the Lord, there's a crop coming, so that's good. So we can move on this way, and then there'll be a little walkway in there I'll show you guys, and then we can kind of cross through there. So over here there's a couple more beds. We actually just reseeded some new stuff just last week. And you can see little rows of stuff coming out. So we planted some kale and some arugula, a couple rows of spinach, even some peas and red beets. And if you look carefully, you'll see little rows of stuff coming out here. Those are crops that can be direct seeded very easily. And over the time, I found that some things will grow better if you direct seed them than if you start them in the greenhouse and transplant them, such as red beets, obviously potatoes, you just plant them right in the ground. Carrots. Carrots for sure. They really like to be direct seeded. And even some of the other crops, if you can direct seed them, corn, they'll do way better than if you start them in the greenhouse, because they grow right in there and they're happy in their spot. And especially root crops, if you transplant them, you might disturb the root, and then you won't get a nice root to grow up. So some things, just seed them straight in and they'll do really good. If you look here, we have some spinach just popping out today, and a little bit more different variety right here. And we got some radishes here. And then we can probably walk. So this here is a little bit of a walkway. So if you guys want to walk up here, we can go to the middle and then cruise down this way there. So I don't know how many of you have grown onions before. A few of you? Okay. So this was what it can look like when you grow onions. We did start those from seed.

0: and we started them in the greenhouse, and then we transplanted them out here, and they have started growing real nice now. So with the onion, you can buy the little bulbs in the store, and most people do that, and that's fine. I have found that when you buy bulbs, you can sometimes bring in a disease that's rotting the roots and rotting right into the bulb. And then you lose your crop. And you think you have a nice crop, and just before they're done, they're all rotting out and you have no onions. That happened to me actually a couple of years ago. So what I started doing is I started finding different varieties of onions that are sold in seed. And then I buy the seed and I start the seeds. You have to start them fairly early. And then you transplant them, and then there's a pretty high chance that you didn't bring any disease in. And then if you keep them healthy and clean and you don't flood them too much, they like water, but they don't like to sit in water, then you will usually have probably almost no disease in there. I've had really good results with it. So if you have time, if you have a greenhouse and you can, I prefer to grow them from seed just because it leaves all that mold and the rot out. But if you get nice bulbs and they're clean, then that can be definitely an option too.
1: Can you use seed from the plants and reseed them next year?
0: Yes and no. You can always use the seed, but if you harvest it too early and it's not mature, then you might not get good germination or none. And the other thing is, if you buy hybrid seed and then use the seed from that, you may not get the same results next year. It will, you have a white onion that's very big and nice and sweet and juicy. Well, if you take seeds from it and it was a hybrid, next year you might get some that are small, some that are big, some that are not sweet, some that are really spicy. Some might grow really well, some might be really weak. Some might almost not taste like onions. So if you have good seed that's heirloom seed, then definitely, yes. And the onions will go to seed. Some of them will go to seed when you plant them like this. Sometimes you might have to replant them next year, the bulb, and then they'll go to seed very fast. But I've had some that I planted like this, and then the occasional one pops out somewhere and makes seed already. But yeah, you can use that for sure. You just want to make sure that you dry it very well before you store it. Because if they start molding, or if they get wet and they just... You need to store them really well, and then yes, you can use them for sure. The main thing with the onions is you want them to grow lots of greens in the first part of the growing season, because each leaf is a layer on the onion. And so if you can grow lots of greens, then when it comes time to make a bulb to store for survival mode, then you'll have a nice bulb. Now, I will say one thing that I found with onions. There's a lot of different varieties out there. And you might not believe it, but there's varieties that are good for the north here, and there's varieties that are good for the south and even further down. So there's something called like short day and long day onions. So these onions that we're growing here, they need a long day to mature. So as we're far north here, we have long days in the summer. Like the sun comes up at like 5 in the morning and goes down at like 9:30 in the evening, right? And then as the day starts getting shorter, they're like, okay, fall is coming. Let's get ready, right? If you grow short day onions here, they might not do as well because they need that nice calm day, 6 o'clock sun up, 6 o'clock sundown kind of thing, right? So they're dependent on the daylight. So there's varieties that need long daylight hours to grow and to mature, and then there's varieties that need it shorter. So you want to look at your geographic location and then pick seed according to where you're located, and that will really help you to get ahead with getting a good crop.
2: That's the zones.
0: The zones, that's right. So there's a lot of seeding companies that will actually give you a map and they show you the zones, and you can find yourself where you are, and then they'll suggest which varieties are better for what zone, and that can really make a difference. Plants will take time to acclimatize. So once they get used to the climate, they will perform better. So if you can take your own seed and use them over and over, you will end up having plants that know when it gets cold, and they will be ready before then. So if you have seed that's grown somewhere way crazier far, you might have a bit of a harder time for the plants to be really good the first year. But overall, if you kind of follow the rules of, for the onions example here, short daylight hours and long daylight hours, you pick the right varieties, you will have a

0: way better start already. So that's kind of that.
1: What do you do to manage pest control?
0: Like, pest control?
1: Yeah.
0: There is many things you can do. Overall, I like to try to have a mix of stuff in my garden and not just grow one field of one crop. There is also... there's actually quite a list of things you can do. And it depends a little bit on what pest you have. I like to do it naturally. And there's different remedies you can use. There's like, you can make a spray with garlic. You can make, there's some sprays that use soap. And if you're happy with that, that can really help with aphids and stuff. What I found too is pests come when your crops are not happy, right? And so when your crop is not happy, what I mean by that is when the crop is either, it's way too hot and too dry, or the crop is missing minerals or some nutrients, or your crop is way overdue for harvest and you didn't harvest it, right? So those can be problems that add up to the pest pressure. Another thing is also to keep your garden clean and to take all the leftovers and stuff out of it. So don't leave like half cut fruits and vegetables laying around. That'll attract all kinds of stuff. There is a biological insecticide that we do use sometimes when it's necessary. It's pretty much like you could literally drink it and it wouldn't hurt you. Now, I wouldn't say you should do that, okay? But it's basically a bacteria that can only live in a very alkaline environment. And a lot of the beetles and caterpillars that we have that, for example, bug our cabbage or kale or that kind of thing, they have alkaline stomach. So if you use these bacteria and you spray them on that and they eat that, those bacteria will kill them from the inside out within a couple days. But if you eat that, your body works in an acidic system, and as they arrive down there, they're already killed. So these bacteria won't do you any harm, and they'll be off the plants within 1 to 2 weeks.
2: My sister, they were using milk.
0: Okay.
2: Milk powder.
0: Uh-huh.
2: Mixed up to milk.
0: Yeah.
2: And they would spray it on their whatever.
0: Uh-huh.
2: But it would, the aphid, was it aphids? Or I think?
0: Possibly, yeah.
2: Yeah, they couldn't digest it.
0: Uh-huh.
2: Yeah, okay. So it was totally natural.
0: There's a lot of natural remedies out there. And there's books about that. We do sell some books that will help with that as well. In the store, you can look around, ask. There's books for seeds, for choosing seeds, how to grow your own seed, and also about other gardening areas. But yeah, overall, for the pest control, I find that watching and checking your garden quite frequently will help you to catch it early. And then you can decide what do we need to do to take care of that. But overall, once you get to the point where your soil is really healthy and your plants get what they need, then they will have a lot less pest pressure. And later on this week, we'll talk about that in one of our workshops. And it's very interesting. The plants actually send a signal, a frequency out that will attract pests when they're sick, when they're deficient of stuff. And when they're healthy, they'll actually send another frequency out that will actually not even attract them. So usually when you have pests, there is something more to address than just the pest itself. And that takes a little bit of studying and can be very specific to the case. So it might be hard to give you a very good answer on that. But it's definitely most of the time connected with the soil too. So when the soil is healthy and when you have nutrients available in a form that the plant can actually take up, then your plant will be well fed and it'll be healthy. And when the plant is healthy, your pest pressure is very low. So that's kind of the principle that I like to follow. Now here, we just tilled up the soil. We're starting from scratch. Overall, I'm very thankful

0: pretty effective too. And another thing that I like to do is to just get everyone together and we'll pick them all up. Okay, well, let's keep walking down this way. You see a little walkway here. This is where our hose reel cart pulls down every time we water the field. You can see the little blue machine over there. We pull. So that really helps me out not to have to move so many little sprinklers. Okay, so here you can see there is some basil growing. Now, it was planted very late, and basil likes the heat. So it's just starting to get a little better and happier, but it's growing. Here we have arugula, and that's just about ready to cut for greens. So you can make salads, you can eat it on your bread, you can make smoothie, whatever. If anyone wants to, you can grab a leaf and try it. It'll give you some good taste. It'll have some spice to it already. So we seeded that, and then we also have some red Russian kale here that can also be cut for salads and kind of baby leaf, whatever you use them for. Over here, we have two beds of spinach, and you can see I tried two different varieties, and this variety didn't do as well with the heat. So you can see there's spots missing. It was just too hot and too dry. Even though I watered it, the germination wasn't what I would want it to be. The other one didn't exactly do perfect, but it do quite a bit better. You can see there's a lot more to germinate it. So one thing that I always stress is, if you grow a garden, try out different varieties and see which one does best for your garden. Some might do way better than others, and why would you fight it if you can just get the right variety and it grows way better for you, right? So that's just one of the trials we're doing, where you can see, okay, this one doesn't look bad, but this one grew a lot more plants, right? We have some radishes here, and they have actually come out really good. They're about this size now. There's some bigger ones further down that we grew, but these are a really easy crop, and you can direct seed them as much as you want all summer long. They'll grow very fast, and you can even mix them in between other crops to help shade out the ground, and when you pick them out, the other crop will close in. Healthy, tasty, and if they get enough water, they'll be so soft. If you run them too dry, they'll get a bit woody and have fiber in them. So the key for those to be nice is probably water and then heat.
1: Can you use the lake water?
0: Yes, yes, we do have access to lake water down there. And we pump that up with a tractor, and that's how we irrigate this field. And now with the heat being here, we have to water it probably twice a week. If it's not too hot, then we slow down a bit. But you need a little bit of water to grow, even if it's not excessively hot, right? Over here we have red beets. There's two beds of beets that are going to be round, and then two that are going to be more like a long cylindrical shape. So we're trialing those. Beets need a decent bit of water to start up, but then once they grow, you actually don't want to water them too much, because you want to force them to make big roots to store up for that dry time. These were direct seeded, and we were playing with the settings on the seeder a bit. And for my personal preference, I think we got a little bit too much seed in to grow big bulbs. But if you like small baby beets and you like to use the greens, then that would be just fine. We do have some more beets in another spot that I'll show you later that were spaced out much better. And they're slowly starting to size up. And once it gets cooler, they'll really pick up the speed and just size up. So here is some China cabbage. It's actually doing okay. It hasn't started bulbing yet, but it's growing pretty good. And thankfully, we don't have too much pest pressure under, so their leaves are still intact. For the rest here, this is our lettuce section. Well, we have all the different lettuce that we're trying out this year. We have oak leaf lettuce. We have just the normal standard romaine lettuce. We have different other types that are red leafed, all kinds of things. We even have a Salanova type that we're trying out this year as well. And then here we did one bed where we have the green onions mixed in. And

0: part's actually doing pretty good.
1: Yeah.
0: One thing that I found is you always want to try to give yourself enough space to hoe it so you can keep the weeds down. So if you go too close and your hoe doesn't fit in there, you're going to pick the weeds by hand, and that can really cost you a lot of time. So if you can keep enough space to hoe it, all of this has been hoed 3 times since planting, and it's still pretty clean. Like, we haven't done anything but hoeing and pulling some of the bigger weeds, just like this one, for example, got missed last time. So we pull it out, and then that's it. So believe it or not, there's a lot of edible plants in the garden that will grow naturally without you doing anything. And you can eat them. This is one of them. And there's quite a few others that you can eat. And they're actually really healthy. And some of them will have more nutritional value or minerals in them than some of the plants that you grow. So it's definitely something to look into. I do suggest that you make sure you know what it is. And that you don't eat like some of the nightshadow ones that are like the big cousin of tomato. You don't want to eat those plants, you know? But there is a lot that are edible. So once you're sure that you know what it is and you eat it, it's great to add to your salads or to any other meal that you make. So a couple more brassicas here, lots of kale coming on, some cabbage as well. And this is a very interesting kale type that we're trying this year. I don't believe in the name. It's called Black Magic. But it's a very dark colored kale. It's supposed to be quite hearty and good tasting. So we have a little bit more than a row here that we're trying. So far, it's doing good. This is the normal
2: kale
0: that everyone knows. And for those of you who have a garden of grown kale, you know you can keep harvesting the leaves off, let it grow up. Mm-hmm. And it will still be alive when it freezes. Mm-hmm. And if there's enough snow, it might even make it through the winter fine.
1: Correct. Yeah.
0: So I've had people that covered it.
2: Yeah.
0: And in the spring, when the first sun came out, there was already new leaves and they could eat off of
2: like
0: it again. So kale is a very hardy plant, very easy to grow, and very tasty. You can make a lot of things like kale chips, salads. You can make smoothies, all kinds of things. So really good to grow. I would always have that in my garden for sure. So here's some more red beets that were planted, more spaced out. I did actually try to pre-start those in the greenhouse because we're using a system called paper pot transplanting system. I don't know if any of you have heard of that. And we tried that out this year, so we'll find out how they're doing. I see that they're growing up here. They're not very big yet because there was a couple too many in this one. But those are the cylindrical ones, and they still have about a month, so they'll still size up here pretty good. I'll leave these here for now. Okay. Some more salads. And here's spinach. And I forget the exact date, but this was only seeded about 2 weeks earlier than the one up there. And it's growing pretty good. We've started harvesting some already. Here's something that a lot of you might like is the peas.
2: Yeah.
0: This is our second seeding, so they're just in flower right now.
1: Mm-hmm.
0: Planted a couple here. And then here's some flowers that probably most of you know.
1: Yep.
0: Marigolds.
1: Mm-hmm.
0: They're really handy in your garden. If you have problem with slugs or snails, if you plant those around, they don't like that smell. Also other bugs and other pests, if you plant these in your garden,
1: mm-hmm.
0: sometimes they might be attracting the pest away from your crop, and sometimes they might keep the pest completely out of your garden.
1: Mm-hmm.
0: So something here, I had a couple helpers and they just helped me plant them in real quick, so they're just right here for now, but very easy to grow. And you know what? Let those flowers dry up. You can take the whole thing and it will be full of seeds and you can plant them next year again.
1: Mm-hmm.
0: It's not something where you need high quality. So you don't even have to buy them. If you buy them 1 year, they're really cheap and you just reseed them every year and they'll make your garden look nice and they'll help your garden to stay healthier as well. So here we have some dill. First flowers are coming out now. Dill likes it very warm. It does not like the cold. It can actually die on you or get really sick or have lots of aphids. If it's too cold, it does not like it. So

0: I like to plant the dill fairly late and they'll catch up. But if it gets cold, it's not happy. So we transplanted some out here. And then this here is parsley. You guys know parsley? There's two types. One is the type that will overwinter for you and grow for a couple of years in a row. But most types that you buy in the store, like if you buy starter plants and stuff, they will just be an annual crop. So the winter will basically knock them out and they won't come back. But parsley is very good for different seasonings to have in your salad, and I really like it. And it's pretty simple to grow. I've never really had any issues with pests or anything on it. It's pretty disease resistant. And it's something that you can, obviously you don't might not need that much, but it's something that I like to have in the garden as well. So this here over here is our carrot trial this year. The bigger carrots over there, there's three different types. And they are all seeded on the 2nd of June this year, which is actually fairly late. But when you go there, I should actually go and grab one for you guys. The carrots have sized up in the last 2 weeks, like I couldn't believe it. Now over here, these four beds are two different varieties that I seeded only July 2nd. And I grew lots of carrots before I came here. And growing carrots late is always a challenge. If the weather isn't right, they might not size up. But these have actually like tripled in size just in last week and a half. And they still have a month, so we'll see. They may make some roots, they may not. I'm just trying it so I know for next year what's the latest I can seed with still getting a harvest or not, right? Let's see, it's always a little bit of a surprise when you pull out the carrot. Here's one. Another one. They're pretty decent size. So this would be the one variety. Okay. Let's see if we can get another one here. Yeah, they're still a bit smaller, but they're coming. Three different varieties. All seeded within 2 hours of each other.
1: Wow.
0: All watered the same, they had the same sunshine, the same air, the same everything, okay? But you can see what a difference. For carrots, the two main things that I had was carrot fly and wireworm. The wireworm will make little tunnels into the root. However, if it's only a few carrots in your whole garden, it's probably not a big deal. The other thing is carrots need lots of water when they're growing at the heat now, so that they can mature and size up nice. But you want to avoid them standing in water where there's no air coming into the soil. If it's like sealed up and just like almost like a swamp, they'll not make nice roots and they'll not grow nice. So it's a little bit of a balance. Get them enough water, but let them dry up a little bit once in a while between so that they get some air. But you can see someone might be like, oh, I try to grow carrots and they're just not growing. Well, the right variety might make, I mean, what a difference, right? So trial them for your location and then find the ones that work well, and that'll save you half the trouble right there. Yes.
2: Do they all taste the same?
0: That's the next level, right? So then once you get to that, you say, okay, I like the greens, they're healthy, they look nice, they sized up well. Now you need to see which ones taste better. For example, I like to grow garlic and I have different varieties, and then one variety is much smaller, but I can care less because it tastes better. So I like to grow it even if it's smaller, right? So you have to try out a lot of stuff and then find out for yourself what works the best, what tastes the best, and what's what you are also use, right? I would say it's a combination. The sun is very important and the water will make them sweeter. If it's too dry, they'll be bitter. So you need to give enough water in that growing stage where they're sizing up. What makes them really sweet though is the first frost. So if you have a way to harvest the carrots after it froze the first time, and I'm not talking about a frost that freezes the ground hard, I'm talking about a light night frost that kind of starts killing off the weeds and the first little weak plants, that's when your carrot starts getting really sweet. So if you can, leave them in the ground until then and then harvest them and store them

0: very cool and moist. They will actually even get a little bit sweeter while you store them still. Depending on your location, you can grow carrots that grow very fast or carrots that take a bit longer. And if you're in the south, they actually do grow carrots in greenhouses that are just open end on each side. They're just a bit protected. And they'll grow them over the winter and they'll harvest them in January, February, March, anything, right? Up here, if we leave carrots in the ground, a good part of them will freeze and die. Some will make it and they will grow up again and they'll make a nice white flower and go to seed. But anywhere in that process after the winter, I've tried that several times, they will not be any good on the root. Like the root will be very, it's frost damaged, it's soft, it's there's bugs in there, it's not something you would want to eat. But if you're in a climate where they get no hard frosts, you can grow the carrots, you could seed them right now, and you could let them grow into the winter, and then by, let's say, January, down somewhere in the south, you could harvest carrots just fine. Once you harvest them, you want to make sure you take the greens off, but you want to try not to damage the root itself, right? Like, this would be okay, but the ideal for storage for a carrot would be right at 0 degrees or 32 Fahrenheit and at 98% moisture. So like you need to have high relative humidity, dark, no light at all, cool and very constant temperature. You don't want to up and down. You don't want to go up to 8 degrees and then come down to almost -1 and that. It's very constant, close to zero. If you live somewhere south where your carrots can stay in the ground, that'll be the best storage. But if it's like we had last year, like this past winter, we had almost, like if you added up, over 5 feet of snow. And we had over a week long of -46, 47, 49 degrees Celsius. Like we were almost at -50 right here. So, you know, you can't store it in the ground here. You have to have it in a storage that's temperature controlled. Right? Yes, a root cellar can be a very good option. But the root cellar, depending on how deep it is and what climates you're dealing with, the root cellar can still get frozen in, so you'll have to watch it. You can't just put it in there and hope it'll last all winter. You have to be there and check the temperature and, you know, cover it more if needed and whatever, right? But usually, there's many ways to do it. The most important thing is dark, cool, consistently cool, and enough moisture. Otherwise, they'll get soggy and dry out, and then they're no more good. The greenhouse is getting abnormally hot when the sun comes out. And so you have to be careful because you have high moisture in there, the moisture can't escape. Yeah. Right. And then you have this excessive heat, it literally boils things, it cooks them, it burns them, right? So with the greenhouse, good ventilation and keeping the temperature down during the day is key. If plants get too hot, they will actually not produce much either, right? So that could be another reason for the tomatoes that we talked earlier, that maybe they just have it too hot and that doesn't allow them produce much, right? So but the ginger is a very hardy plant and it needs heat. Now I'm not saying it should be 60 or 70 degrees in there, but it likes it hot to where you can almost keep your greenhouse closed for most of the time. Yeah.
1: So what about melons? Can you
0: so that will depend a little bit on the year and how good care you can take of them.
2: Yeah.
0: I would say up here it can grow. It's been done before.
2: Yes.
0: But if the spring is very late and cold, if you put them out a little bit too early, they don't do well with cold and wet. Mm-hmm. So you might have to wait up here until like end of June, beginning of July. And then you're cutting the season pretty short for them to mature and make fruit, right? But it is possible. Like I know they have grown some melons here last year. Last year was very hot, very dry, and they had melons up here that were actually pretty good. Yeah. But,

0: year that we're growing stuff in this greenhouse. And as you can see over here, there was quite a bit of excavation done to get it down to a level spot. So we're in soil that's way down there that has basically almost no organic matter in it, that's quite heavy, lots of rocks. So we've done our best to build up the soil, but there wasn't that much time this spring to do that. So some of the plants will look a little bit better than others, but some of them are struggling with the soil that we're dealing with here right now. However, I'm very happy still that we have a fairly good harvest already. We've harvested quite a few buckets full of tomatoes already. We've gotten lots of cucumbers, and we just harvested them before the weekend, and look how many there are again. It's like full with cucumbers. And they size up, like, it takes less than a week to get from a small cucumber to one that's that big. We have lots of different types of peppers that we're trying. We have some that are called lunchbox. They're really small, they come in different colors. Very sweet and very nice to eat when you eat your lunch or your dinner or whatever. If you just take a little bit of a meal along on a trip or something, very good. We have different tomatoes. We have some that are hybrids and some heirlooms. And it might be a little bit better to show from the other side. So you can either walk maybe on these two walkways or just walk outside and come to the other side. And then we can look from the other side a little bit more, and just so you can see the difference what tomatoes look like if they're a hybrid or just a normal heirloom. Okay, so here's one of our cucumbers that I just picked. This is a European long English cucumber type. And again, varieties can make such a difference. This one, the seed is very expensive. It'll be almost $1.50 per seed probably. But those produce cucumbers like crazy, and they're really nice. They're really healthy. They're just amazing. I've tried them for a couple of years now, and I really like to grow them. So almost half of these are that type. It's called Poniente. It's a hybrid. And different seed suppliers will sell it. And I think it's like... yeah, it's a very good cucumber. It tastes sweet, it tastes juicy, and it's fairly healthy overall. Produces a lot. There's other cucumbers, snack ones that we have, and some other salad cucumbers just for slicing. And they've actually done pretty well too. I'm surprised with how we started here with the soil and stuff and the cold in the spring. Here we have some hot peppers. We have a cayenne type right up front here. And then we also have a jalapeno type further down. We have some tomatoes here that are, this is an heirloom variety. So you can see the leaves look a little bit different, and that's specific to this variety. And the fruit also looks different a little bit. Some of the fruit is a little bit bigger, smaller, cranky, whatever. There's lots of basil right on the outside, like right along the wall on each side. We have some blue basil here, and then the green one on the other side. And then here's some of your hybrids, and you can see it. Lot, fairly small plant, lots of fruit on there. They're all nice and round, all shiny. You know, it's always a little bit of a personal preference. Some varieties that are heirloom will actually grow better than the hybrids, but most of the hybrids will perform better overall for you.
1: So what do you do to prevent calcium rot and rot?
0: It starts again with the soil. And what happens is when the weather plays a little bit against you, the plants will have a hard time bringing the calcium to where it needs to go. And then that'll affect your fruit too. So it's not just putting calcium in the soil. You can add limestone powder or other types of calcium, but you have to work the soil so it's available, and the soil has to be built up with compost, with microorganisms, with organic matter that will make the soil, make it available so when the plant needs it, it can access it easy and good, and then it'll be able to bring it there. But when the plant is stressed with excessive heat, with other problems in the environment, then it can be really hard for the plant to get that right. One thing I found is with tomatoes, they don't like standing in water. And I'm having a little bit of a

I wouldn't call it a bad challenge. It's a good challenge. But this soil is very clayey, like I said earlier, and it's not very built up yet. And I'm using drip tape here to water them under the plastic. Plastic is here to help heat up the soil in the spring when it's still cold. And that actually did help pretty good. And it keeps the weeds out. We have weeded this greenhouse once since we planted. And it's pretty good. And then we put the wood chips down to hold the plastic and to have clean walkways where you don't walk in the mud. Mm-hmm. But with the drip tape, I get the water in very slow. And I had a little bit of a hard time in the beginning to know how much it needs to run. And so I got a little bit overwatered. And then some of my peppers started having a little rot. And some of the tomatoes at the end were really struggling. So then I shut the water off for almost a week. And then they came back and they did a lot better. And then once the heat picked up, now they need water. So now I can water it a lot more and they're happy. Over here, there's some more peppers. And then we also have the eggplant here. On the eggplant also, I tried three different varieties. For the last couple of years, this variety called Nadia was my favorite. It did so well. And this year, I was suggested by someone to try another variety that's the same type, just a different variety. And they had fruit like 3 weeks earlier than these. And I was like, why did I always grow this one? So you want to keep trying out things. They still grow very nice, very healthy. And we just picked a bunch off, so there's not a lot of fruit. But if you look over here, there's some decent fruit coming out now. And another one over here. They're not as big because we picked all the big ones recently, but I'm very happy and I'm surprised how well this actually turned out with the base that we had to start with this spring and the delay with the weather and everything. The basil I just put around the side there. Basil likes hot and lots of sun, and so when I open it gets more sunlight directly on without the plastic shading it in. And basil can tend to have foliage disease in the fall when it gets moist. So by the side there's more airflow, so I'm hoping it will dry it out a bit better. And we'll see how long it grows. We did harvest some of that already too now. I pretty much put everything in here that needs a decent bit of heat. And that will grow well if it's covered. So we rototilled this several times. We picked all the rocks out, tried to get the soil worked up, watered a couple times and rototilled it again. We did put alfalfa pellets in. Okay. This is a bag here right now. It's empty now, but you can buy them from any feed store. You just get the straight alfalfa pellets. There's some that where they add other ingredients to help the lambs to feed and get big fast. But if you just get straight alfalfa pellets, we put a little handful of each of that into each hole where we made the holes in the plastic. Then we also gave it, it'd be hard to say exactly here, but maybe like half a teaspoon of limestone powder. Mm-hmm. To help get the minerals and the calcium in there. And then we did add a little bit of the kelp meal as well. All of these are fairly slow releasing natural options for fertilizing and feeding your plants. And because the soil was quite bad, I just put a little bit of all of them in there and just see where it goes. It does help to take soil samples. That will help you to see where you're at and what you need more of. And I would suggest that if you start a garden, to get a soil sample done and you kind of see where you're at. I wasn't able to do one here this spring yet, but I'm hoping to have some in for next year so we can kind of see what the working or the moving parts are, where we can work on to make the soil better from that perspective. Over here is something that might be interesting to mention still. We have a little hydrant in here in the greenhouse that brings water from our main house, from the water system, from the well. I mentioned that I'm using drip system in here.

0: how many times a week it comes on, at what time, for how long. And it's very handy because once I figured out how much water these plants need on average, I timed it. And now they're coming on every morning, early in the morning. They get their water and then they're happy for the day. God has really blessed us. We have a harvest. Things are growing,
1: right,
0: and we're on the way there. And that's something I think I want to give you guys to finish up here and send it with you on your way. When you garden, it's not like math all the time. And there's a lot of factors that play into it. There's the weather, there's the time you put in, there's the skill and knowledge you have, the experience you have, there's the varieties you use, there's the soil that you're dealing with, and there's a lot of other factors, the weed pressure, the pest control, all these things play into it, right? But the most important thing is that I think is that if you pray and you ask God to help you and you keep going and you try it and you learn and you push forward and you make your mistakes and you learn from the challenges, then as you go, you'll get better and it'll become a real joy growing food. And then when you eat it, you know, like, look, I've planted these seeds, I've planted them in here, I've tied them up, I've pruned them, now I harvest, now I can go home and eat it. Mm-hmm. It's awesome, right?
1: Yeah. Yeah.
0: So I want to just encourage you guys that if you grow a garden, don't give up. It's not going to be easy. You're going to face challenges where you want to just stop gardening and say, let me go to Walmart or Save on Foods, whatever. It's going to be way cheaper, way less hassle, you know. Might be in a situation.
1: Yeah.
0: But, you know, in the beginning, God created a garden for us.
1: Yeah.
0: And we had to get out of it. And yet he still said, the ground will be cursed, but you still have to work the soil. You still have to grow the garden to have something to eat. And God didn't give us this task for no reason. I believe he gave us this task so we can learn and he can help us build our character.
1: Mm-hmm.
0: And so as we garden, it's not going to be easy, but it'll pay off. Even if those plants that first year might not be what you want it to be,
1: mm-hmm,
0: it'll still help you to learn something that you need to learn. And so I just want to encourage you guys to keep going with it and push forward and learn and try and talk to other people and most importantly, pray about it. I've really seen what a difference it can make when you pray and you ask the Lord to help you and give you wisdom.
1: Yeah.
0: And you can figure things out that you would never figure out.

the wine of Babylon. So let's have a look at why the system is called Babylon, and what is the prominent role that the beast power, which we have sadly identified as the papacy, plays in this Babylonian trinity. We have also a more sure word of prophecy, whereunto you do well to take heed as unto a light that shineth in a dark place, until the day dawn and the day star arise in your heart. 2 Peter 1:19. We have to diligently study the prophecies. We have to know what's going on behind the scenes. We have to know why and wherefore God says things. Jeremiah 51, 6 and 7, speaking about literal Babylon, says, flee out of the midst of Babylon and deliver every man his soul. Now the type, literal Babylon, is our lesson book to tell us why God calls the end time confederacy also Babylon. Be not cut off in her iniquity. For this is the time of the Lord's vengeance. He will render unto her a recompense. So this system is a deceiving system. It has a false religion and leads people to perdition. Babylon has been a golden cup in the Lord's hand that made all the earth drunken. The nations have drunken her wine, therefore the nations are mad. In other words, the nations that drink the wine of Babylon, they go crazy. Wine in the Bible, now if Jesus is the vine, then the wine that comes forth from the vine must be what he says, must be his fruit, must be the doctrines. So Babylon has false doctrines. Now we're not going to deal with all the false doctrines tonight. We're going to look at why the Bible defines the system as Babylon. And we're going to go to ancient Babylon in order to do that. That is why it is called Babel, because the Lord confused the language of the whole world. Genesis 11, 7 to 9. This has been a thorn in the devil's side ever since that time, when they were building the Tower of Babel in order to unite in apostasy towards God, because God had said he will never destroy the world by a flood again. They still built a tower in case he tried something like that in the future. So God separated the nations. And that is something that was essential for our salvation, because by separating the nations, this constant tension on this planet would lead people to seek God. Because if you are threatened by one or the other, you seek God. And God can stay in the minds of men. The devil doesn't lie.

like the separation, and he wants one unitary system whereby all will worship him. And there followed another angel saying, this is now the book Revelation, Babylon is fallen, that great city, because she made all the nations drink of the wine of the wrath of her fornication, Revelation 14:8. So in other words, here you have a system that is selling wine that is full of fornication. That is apostasy towards God. Now, if you are apostatizing towards God, who are you serving? The other one. The other one. And he also has a garb. He also has a garb. He presents himself either in this form or in that form or whatever form he wants to present himself. But whatever form it is, it's not God's way. It's his way. So here is a false system that has been set up. Now Revelation 16:19 tells us, and the great city, referring to spiritual Babylon, it cannot be ancient Babylon because God said ancient Babylon would never be rebuilt. So that serves as a type. And a type, by definition, is always smaller than the antitype. The Lamb stands for Jesus Christ. So the Lamb is just a small example of the greater, more prominent antitype, which is Christ himself. Babylon, the type, stands for those who would apostatize against God, and in a larger, on a larger scale at the end of time, it represents all those who in confederacy work together to oppose God. Jerusalem served as a type, as all of those who would seek God and seek salvation through the Lamb. So that's typology. So here we have this great city was divided into three parts. So now we know Babylon has three components. And we're going to deal with all three of them in this lecture series. Don't miss any of this. And the cities of the nations fell, and all the great Babylon came into the remembrance before God to give unto her the cup of the wine of the fierceness of his wrath. So if you stay in Babylon, then you're going to have to deal with this side of the issue. God will recompense. And I saw three unclean spirits like frogs. This is heavy. The spirit that actuates Babylon consists of unclean spirits. And they came out of the mouth of the dragon. That's Satan himself, because the Bible defines the dragon as Satan in Revelation chapter 12. And out of the mouth of the beast. Revelation tells us about the beast, and we've already dealt with it in great detail. The little horn power of Daniel chapter 7, and the beast out of the sea, Revelation chapter 13, and we sadly had to identify it as the papacy, and out of the mouth of the false prophet. You know, in the other languages, this comes out a little bit better. If you take it in the German, then it is Rachen des Drachens, Rachen des Tieres, Mund des falschen Propheten, if you know what that means. There's a harsher word and a softer word for the word mouth. And the dragon and the beast get the harsher word, and the false prophet gets the sadder mouth. Now the false prophet are all those who once had the truth, but return back to the mother system. For they are the spirits of devils working miracles. And we looked at miracles last night. And these miracles will deceive people which go forth unto the kings of the earth. That's the political systems of the world. Of how much of the world? The whole world, to gather them to the battle of the great day of God Almighty. So the conflict is going to be between this false trinity and the people of God. Those who keep the commandments of God and hold to the testimony of Jesus. So mystic Babylon consists of the dragon component, the dragon, Satan working directly with man. That would be spiritism, strange occurrences, appearances, all of those spiritualistic activities. The beast, organized religion, culminating in the papacy. And the false prophet, those who

once knew, but are returning to false prophecies. We are told by Eusebius that Constantine, in order to recommend the new religion to the heathen, transferred into it the outward ornaments to which they had been accustomed in their own development of Christian doctrine. And the evidence points out the fact that Christianity early on was paganized and just took on the garb of Christianity. And this is derived according to the writings of the secret societies. It can be traced all the way back to Simon Magus. Simon Magus followed Peter and Paul to Rome, and he was a magician. He was a pagan priest who put on a cloak of Christianity because he wanted to have that power, and Peter rebuked him. And this Simon Magus, by the way, the name Simon also means Peter, he followed them to Rome, and this occult mixture between paganism and Christianity finds its seat in him. He was the Petra, P-T-R, and the Petra, Peters, have nothing to do with Simon Peter, the apostle, but have to do with Simon Magus. I know that after I leave, savage wolves will come in amongst you and will not spare the flock. Even from your own number, men will arise and distort the truth in order to draw away disciples after them. The teachings of Magus, of Simon Magus, having come from Sumeria, were Kabbalistic in nature. And out of Kabbalism comes Gnosticism. And Gnosticism is the teaching that the Messiah is the Osiris of old. So the ancient Egyptian mythologies, which come from the Book of the Dead, which come from Thutmose III, who was the very Pharaoh who clashed with Moses, who was the high priest of occultism and paganism, this religion of Osiris and Isis, the goddess, this, how shall we say this, anthropomorphic human input into this religion, and androgenic worship, because the deities were both male and female, and they were interchangeable. This religion is what was brought into Christianity. Now, the ancient gods, if we want to find the thread into modern Babylon, we'll have to look at ancient Babylon. The Chaldeans worshipped Bel or Merodach, and then there was Ninus the sun. And the sun was also worshipped as Tammuz. And the women of Israel were very apt to weep for Tammuz because he was a artificial, a counterfeit Messiah. The devil had the Messiah prepared before the real one so that people would not accept the real one. How do we know Jesus is the real one? Do you remember the prophecy we dealt with? Do you remember the prophecy on the Messiah, the 70-week prophecy, where the rabbinic curse says that you are cursed, your hand, your finger, your wrist, your arm, that you are cursed if you should number the 70 weeks, because it identifies the real Messiah spot on. So the counterfeit Messiah was already there, and he was Tammuz. Then there was the goddess, Rhea. She was also worshipped as Ishtar, from which we have the word Easter today, Astarte, Baltus, and she was the queen of heaven. She was the queen of heaven. And she was known as the wrath subduer. Now, in Catholicism, we have exactly the same thing. It is stated, nobody comes to the Father except through Jesus, but nobody comes to Jesus except through Mary. And Mary is the mediatrix. She is the wrath subduer. So we have a similar system to what we had here in Babylonian times. Now, if you take these religions and you look at them on a worldwide basis, in Egypt, these deities were worshipped as Isis, the goddess, and her son Osiris. And Osiris was the one who died, became part of the sun, was resurrected, and came back to this earth as Horus. Horus, the divine child. And the divine mother, Isis. So you have mother and child worship.
In India, they were worshipped

0: as Isi and Iswara. It's the same religion. In fact, the Babylonian religion is today the universal religion of all the religious systems. China, it was Xing Mu and the Holy Mother and Son. In Greece, Ceres and Irene and Plutus. In Rome, it was Fortuna and Jupiter Pure. This was the ancient system of worship. It's interesting that in the latest seminar taking place about Christianity in the world today, the so-called Jesus Seminar, where they are speaking about a new reformation. God forbid that we should call it a reformation.
1: Amen.
0: Where they talk about a reformation and want to put Jesus on a par with Osiris, I have a problem with that.
1: Amen.
0: Because the one is a counterfeit of the other. And the religious doctrines associated with the Book of the Dead, which concerns Osiris, is totally the opposite of what the Bible says. Well, Ezekiel 8:16 says that the door of the temple of the Lord between the porch and the altar were about 25 men with their backs towards the temple of the Lord and their faces towards the east, and they worshiped the sun towards the east. So ancient Israel, although they knew God and knew the power of God, were already diverted towards this paganism. I'll tell you why. Because it's a very sophisticated religion. Don't underestimate paganism. We think these peoples were silly or stupid because they worship pagan gods. We're no less stupid. Did you know that? Most of my life I served pagan gods. Didn't even know it. Didn't even know it. But that's the fact. So, they worship the sun because sun worship is a perfect counterfeit of messianic worship. So in other words, it's easy to substitute the one for the other, put him in the right garb, and apply the right liturgy, and you've got a religion. Now the religion comes from the legend of Nimrod and Semiramis. Nimrod was a warrior against the Lord, and he was the one who apostatized, and then he was put to death. And his widow, Semiramis, claimed that he had been resurrected or had been taken up to the sun and had been reborn through her. And as the fish swims in the waters of the Euphrates, so the fish symbol became the symbol of the god that protected Nimrod in this transition. And then she gave birth to the child, who was, of course, the birth, the rebirth, the resurrection, if you like, in a child of Osiris. In Scandinavia, they were worshipped as Frigga and Balder, Venus and Adonis in Rome, and Ashtoreth and Baal in Phoenicia. And the child became the sin bearer and became the savior. And this was his name. He was called Zoroaster. By the way, Zoroasterism is alive and well and living in the Middle East. It is the seed of the woman, Mithras, the savior. Mithraism is one of the most sophisticated forms of sun worship. And we will be dealing with Mithraism because it is astounding who Mithra was and what Mithraism is today. Even here in the United States, you'll be surprised how much Mithraism there is. Dionysius is the sin bearer, Bacchus the branch, Vishnu the victim man, Osiris king and kings. Do you recognize those titles? Those are all titles that belong to Jesus Christ. And they have been captured by these pagan deities. Now, if you were a priest of the pagan deities, then you worship this deity in many, many forms. One of the most prominent forms was in the form of the god Dagon, and the priests to Dagon, On is the Egyptian for god, Dag is fish, so it's the fish form of this god. The priests wore the fish mitre on the head, and they had a complete fish cloak. And the fish in ancient Egypt and in pagan religions becomes the symbol of Dagon. In this particular Egyptian one, you have the horns of the bull.

The bull, the first letter of the Hebrew alphabet was the symbol of the bull. In the East, it was the alpha, the aleph, the elephant, the elephant becomes the bull of the East, and these creatures become symbols of the sun god. Therefore, you have bull worship, and you have elephant worship, and the horns that were between the eyes of the bull also are a symbol of the half moon, the sickle moon, which becomes a symbol of the womb of the woman, which receives the rebirth of the sun god. So later on, they became a little bit more sophisticated, and the priests of Dagon wore the fish mitre and the cloak, and then later on, they substituted the fish cloak for colorful robes, normally in the colors crimson, which is the color of sacrifice, purple, which is the color of royalty. Now, do you recognize that sort of mitre on the top there? Do people wear it today in another form? Yes, they do. Well, let's go and see if we can find it really in the ancient Babylonian finds. Yes, we can. This one here comes from the Pergamon Museum. I took this one myself. There you have the symbol of the sun. And the wavy lines, by the way, wavy lines emanating from the sun are the sign of the female symbol. Straight lines are the sign of the male symbol. Through the union of the male and female deity, you had the birth of the Savior. And here you have priests of Dagon walking around with pails over there containing holy water. And they would have little brushes which were made from hyssop. And then they would sprinkle the people to wash them. Is that a ritual that is practiced today? Yes, very much so. Here you have a priest, a high priest of Dagon. There you had the symbol in the sky of the god Shamash, who is the symbol of the deity. He has the wings, normally the wings of an eagle. And then you have the solar symbol in the middle. There's another solar symbol, which is two stars superimposed over each other, making eight spokes. So you make a solar wheel of eight spokes. And if you were the high priest, then you had to bow down to the high priest, or if you were the representative or the god himself, and you had to often kiss the ring and kiss the slipper. Now, if we go to Rome, this is the Pantheon outside Rome, and this is the place where all the deities of ancient times were worshipped. And outside, you have this little statue over here, where you have a cuboid down there, which is also a symbol of paganism, by the way. Then you have the Eleph standing at the bottom, symbol of the sun god. Then you have the Stella, which is the symbol of the phallic symbol of Osiris, because when Isis put him back together again, this is one of the parts she had to reconstruct. And on top of that, you have the symbol of the cross. And we'll deal with that a little bit later. If you go into the Pantheon, you have interesting little things on the floor. You have squares. The pagan deities were either in a square or they were represented in a circle. So you have circles and you have squares. And because they were both good and evil, representing both shades, therefore you had black and white squares. Now if we go to Roman Catholic churches, you will find, and cathedrals, you'll find the fish.

which is known as the Maltese cross. And the Knights of Malta wear that particular cross. And we will see that that particular cross, look at it carefully, is a direct symbol of the sun deity. It's got nothing to do with Christianity. Well, let's go there. Here is one of the kings of ancient times. And this is an Assyrian king, Sargon. What has he got around his neck? Can you see it? This is in the British Museum. There you have the Maltese cross, which is the same cross that the Pope has on his side. And he's pointing here with his finger, like this, which is also a symbol of the one, meaning the one deity, the number one, the one stands for the sun god. There you have the symbol which we just saw on the mitre of the Pope, symbol of the sun god. There's another symbol. You have the compass, the set square and the compass, which you find in Freemasonry. Over there you have the half moon with the sickle in it, which you find in many religions. There you have the multi-layered one, as you find in the Aztec religions of sun worship. And there you have the triple mitre, the three aspects of the sun god. Those are some of the main symbols of sun worship, as you find them in ancient times. Where do you think we'll find them most prominently today? Probably in the papacy. Well, all of these are wearing fish mitres. Those are mitres of Dagon. Let's go to Basilica San Clement, one of the churches in Rome. Let's go down to the bottom. You will find that they used an altar, which on the one side was inscribed with Christianized symbols, and on the other had petroglyphs of pagan sun worship. So both religions worshipped in the same capacity, used the same venue, switched the altars, and eventually they fused into one. Church history tells us Christianity became the established religion of the Roman Empire and took the place of paganism. Christianity, as it existed in the Dark Ages, might be termed baptized paganism. It's very interesting. Let's see what the Roman Catholic Church has to say about this. The Story of American Catholicism, page 37. It has often been charged that Catholicism is overlaid with many pagan incrustations. Catholicism is ready to accept that accusation and even to make it her boast. The great god Pan is not really dead. He's baptized. Aha! So paganism is within the church, and the real deity behind the scenes that is worshipped is not Jesus Christ, but is Osiris, in whatever form he is. In the form of Pan, you would find him in the groves. He was the god of the groves. He was the god of fear. That's where the word panic comes from. And this god Pan is the one that is worshipped either as a beautiful young man who wears and carries the sheep as the shepherd, or he is worshipped as the one with the goat's feet, depending which aspect you are looking at. Because whether you worship him in his positive sense or whether you worship him in his negative sense, it's the same deity. It's the same whether you worship Lucifer or whether you worship the good side. The dark and the light are one and the same deity. Well, let me take you to this very prominent Roman Catholic cathedral. And I was looking for these symbols in this Roman Catholic cathedral in the south of Germany. And here I found what they call the Statue of David. Can you see it over there with the sheep, carrying the sheep around his neck? And I was wondering whether that was a representation of David or whether it was a representation of the other one. Well, it's not too difficult to tell, because what has he got in his hand? He's carrying the pan flute. Now, did David ever play the pan flute? Yes or no? No. David didn't carry the pan flute. He had the harp, the hand harp. So this instrument tells me that this is Pan and not the other one. Then I was interested, having seen Pan over here, whether I would find Pan in his negative form in the same construction, in the same building. And sure enough, there he is. There's Pan with the goat's feet and all the other symbols of paganism, including Janus, the two-headed one. So this is paganism in its highest form.

form. If we go to St. John's Lateran, which is the church where the papacy speaks ex cathedra, or if you go to St. Peter's, the whole system over here, the whole construction is a system of pagan sun worship. The site is the ancient site. By the way, most of the cathedrals in the world are built on the very ancient pagan sites where the ancient deities were worshipped. The construction of these buildings are also in accordance with the ancient pagan rites. So here you have the triangle, for example, you have the famous sun dome, and you have this pillared structure, which is normally known as the seat of the goddess. And if you enter into this place on the floor, you will find the official title of the papacy, which is Pontifex Maximus. Now, this title comes all the way from Babylon. It has been changed through time. When Medo-Persia took over, the Medo-Persians took over the religion, the same religious system. The priests of Babylon revolted at some stage, were driven out, and fled to Pergamos. And there, the Pontifex king, Pontifex Maximus, resided until Roman times, when he gave his title, his vestments, and all the powers of being a deity as well as a high priest to the emperor. And that's why Roman emperors got the title Pontifex Maximus. And when Rome declined and the seat of the Caesar was empty, the Bishop of Rome claimed the title Pontifex Maximus, which means the bridge builder. He's the bridge between heaven and earth. So he takes the place of Jesus Christ, who is the bridge between heaven and earth. And if we want to see whether we find any of the interesting symbols, this is on the floor of the Vatican. What do we have over there? There we have the triple crown. Where did we see that? It's a symbol of the ancient religion that we saw there associated with the Babylonian system and the Assyrian kings. Here you have another interesting symbol. That's the lion with eagle's wings. What does the Bible define that as? It defines that as Babylon. Then you have the fleur-de-lis, which is the symbol of the union of the male and the female deities. And then you have the split tail, which is the symbol of Dagon. You have them all right over there. You even have the pagan seat, which they claim is Peter's seat. Now, in order to qualify for salvation, you have to enter in through the door. Notice how this is all based on the truth, because the devil is counterfeiting the truth. Christ says, I am the door. Nobody comes to the Father except through me. In paganism, there are three doors. A large one, smaller one, and a medium one, a baby one. The one standing for the male deity, the female deity, and the child deity. So you have father, mother, son, if you like. Well, here you have that in the ancient Bolivian culture, there was a typical sun door. There's the symbol of the sun god at the top. And here you have the three holy stones or rocks in the Futimagaro seashore, that is in Japan. And the one would be the father, the mother, and the son. And on top of it, you also have the portal of the divine couple, the door, the sun door leading inside. Also, in Futimagaro, you have the bronze frogs, which are also a form of the deity because it's a form of pantheism. God is in everything. And you also had the frogs, of course, in Egypt. So these religions are not dead. They're alive and well. Here you have the winged sun door of Sendang, the Duar Mosque in the Hindu system. So Hinduism, the ancient religions, the Eastern religions, they all have the sun doors of Babylon. Now, who would you expect, if he was going to become the high priest of Babylon in our time, to be associated with sun doors today? Wouldn't you expect the papacy, if the Bible is correct, to have the same thing? Well, there you have it. Jubilee. John Paul II blesses the holy door on New Year's Day. Where in the Bible do you read about a holy door? Do you read about it there anyway? Jesus says, I am the door. I am the way. Come through me. But here, you use this symbol in a totally different sense. By the way, every single pagan

station that you can possibly think of is right here on this outfit that he is wearing. Well, the papacy also claims that he has the keys, and he calls them the keys of Peter. They are the Petra keys, because there they are in Babylon with the lion god, the keys to heaven and to hell. Do you remember that he said that the sentence of the priest is preeminent and that God has to subscribe to it? So it is the system that determines whether you go to heaven or whether you are lost, and not God. Now, there you have another symbol of the lion god over there in ancient times. So the keys are a symbol of the lion. Interesting stuff that this lion god is wearing or carrying. All these ancient deities and the high priests of these deities carry such staffs with a pine cone on the top, because the pine cone is a symbol of fertility. So now if we go into the rituals of how they treated the high priest, who was a reincarnation, just like the Pharaoh, of Osiris, and therefore a representative of Osiris in the form of Horus, if you like, on this earth. In the ancient cultures, they were carried, normally in a stool like this, and associated with it you had fans, which consisted of feathers. They could be peacock feathers, and the eye on the peacock feather is the eye of the all-wise one, of the deity they worshipped. Or it could be ostrich feathers, because the feather is associated with the bird, which in the final analysis leads us back to the phoenix, but we'll come to that a little bit later. Now there's the papacy, and here you have Pope Pius still being carried around in this very fashion, exactly like in pagan times, with exactly the same rituals, with the twin keys, which come from Babylon. The hand signals that are being used here are very interesting, because they are all pagan sun worship systems. If you take the dances of the Hindus, the hand signals they use, every one is meticulously practiced because it has a meaning in terms of sun worship. Now there's the triple crown, which you would find stems from paganism, with which the papacy is installed, or the Pope is crowned. Here the crown is being brought. There are the twin tails at the back. Cardinals lying down while this takes place. Here you can see the ordination of new bishops and cardinals. Look at them lying down, exactly as it was in pagan times. Here you have a triple tiara of the pagan god, 1800 BC. Note the triple crown, 1, 2, 3. And there you have the horn tiara of the Assyrian wing god. There you have the triple crown in Krishna, which is Hinduism. So the triple crown is a symbol of the ancient religion of Babylon. And there you have the winged bull cherub, also with the triple crown, stemming from Assyrian times, Babylonian times. So the one who wears the triple crown now is the high priest of the ancient deities. Here's the tiara of Pope Sixtus. There are six serpents beneath the occult pyramid on this one. Now, let's look at mother and child worship. Mary and the child Jesus. This symbol is exactly the same as you have in paganism. And it's interesting that you have black Madonnas and you have white Madonnas. You have black Jesus and a white Jesus. Now in paganism it was exactly the same. Osiris was either worshipped as black or he was worshipped as white, depending on what aspect of the deity you favored. In the game of chess, what do you have there? You have black and white squares. And the game of chess is designed, it's an old ancient occult game designed through Freemasonry to show that the pawn, even the pawn, can overthrow the king and outmaneuver him. In fact, you can exchange the king for the female form of the deity and become the queen, if you like. So black and white was a symbol that was already present in Osiris worship,
and in ISIS worship, and you have it in Catholicism as well.

Well, you have the black Madonna and you have the white Madonna. If you go to Eastern culture, you have exactly the same. Mother and child worship, Isi and Iswara, Shingmu and the Holy Child. There you have it in Egypt, Isis and Osiris, or the birth of Horus. There you have it in the Hittite culture, mother and child worship. Of course, mother and child will become prominent in Roman Catholicism. But if you want to make people believe that it stands for something else, you change the name of the deities. It's no problem. They've been changing throughout history. The Greeks didn't have the same names as the Medo-Persians. They didn't have the same names as the Egyptians. They didn't have the same names as the Babylonians, but it was one and the same deity. Because the attributes, the character was identical. Black Madonnas in the Roman Catholic Church and black messiahs, very common, and white Madonnas and white children. Here you have it in Hinduism. This comes from the British Museum. There you have the mother, and there you have the holy child, the one who will be the savior. This is paganism. This has nothing to do with Christianity, because Jesus says there is one mediator between man and God, and who is that? The man Christ Jesus. You don't have another mediator. There is no Mary to take a place, or any other saint, or anyone who can act as mediator. This is paganism, but it's not Christianity. And here you have the symbols, the ancient pagan symbols of Hermes and Isis, right here, with the six-pointed star in the middle of the circle, or the five-pointed stars in other places are also used. This symbol, where do you think I found this? The symbol of the ancient gods. I found this in the Jesuit cathedral in the south of Europe, in southern Germany. What is that doing there? Or what are these symbols of sun worship doing in Czechowa? In Czechoslovakia or in Poland, all over the world. Well, let's have a look at what the New Catholic Encyclopedia says. Pius XII affirmed strongly the queenship of Mary. So now you have a queen in heaven, but Baltus was called the queen in heaven. Inserting in the calendar for May 31 a new feast of Mary Queen. So Mary is remodeled and reshaped to fit into the shoes of the ancient deity and placed in front of the people as the new mediator. That's pretty sad, because Jesus is taken out of the equation. Pius XII consecrated the world to the Immaculate Heart of Mary. So this is not consecration to Christ. I'm not knocking Mary. Mary was a blessed woman. She was a good woman. But her heritage is being misused here. And she was revered then as mother and queen, October 31, 1942, as a public recognition of her queenship. It's amazing that the ancient, full, complete system of Babylonian worship only really came to full fruition in our time. Now let's have a look at some of these fascinating portrayals of transference of the mediatorial role from Jesus to Mary. This one I found at Carcopici in Rome. Here you have Jesus placing the crown of thorns on Mary's head, and she has the wounds in her hands. So Mary is the one that becomes the mediator, the one who suffered and died. And it is claimed that through Mary we are saved, because Mary is the one who through her obedience redeemed us, whereas Eve failed. Now this ancient goddess, she was part of a fertility rite. And people would pray to her for fertility and for nurturing. So does Mary fulfill the same role? Absolutely. Let's go to the milk grotto, La Grotta du Lait in Bethlehem, very close to the Church of the Nativity. And let me take you down there into the milk grotto. Here you have a symbol. It's in the church. I know it looks a bit funny, and I apologize, but this is the picture that they use as an icon. Mary with her breast out, symbol of fertility, where she feeds this child. And people come

This is what it says there. And this has been authenticated by the papacy, and there is a testimony from the Vatican that this is an authentic miracle situation. Now, I asked the guide there, who happened to be also the cantor of the church, of the Nativity, that's the one, the big one, where all the trouble is in Israel now, the cantor himself. I asked him, excuse me, I'm just a little bit curious. These white splotches that we see against the walls, I've seen them in all the other caves as well. Are they also the milk of Mary? Oh, no, no, no. Those are natural. But these come from the milk of Mary. You see? Now, this might sound a bit ridiculous, but I'm just showing you that the same fertility cult surrounding this ancient deity is also ascribed to Mary. And actually, when you think about it, it's quite sick. Now, if she's queen in heaven, that means she is the goddess of heaven. Now, Mary, the queen of heaven, here you have a Catholic picture where angels are crowning Mary as queen. Here you have, on an entrance in another cathedral in Europe, you have Mary being crowned by the Father and the Son as Queen of Heaven, while the worshippers at the bottom are not worshipping either the Father nor, or the Son, but their homage is towards Mary. Here's another one, with Jesus looking on, giving his sanction, while the archangels are crowning Mary. Here, you have another crowning of Father and Son, crowning Mary direct. So now it's not an angel, it's Father and Son direct. And here you have the Pope praying in front of a statue of Mary, and here you have him crowning Mary. So you have the whole ritual. You have the whole system of paganism built in over here to make Mary Beltis, the Queen of Heaven, the wrath subduer, the one who stands in the place of the real mediator. So if you have this picture over here, you have the Holy Spirit, and above there you have Mary in the center. And if you look at the disciples' eyes, where are they directed? Up there or to Mary? To Mary. So she has become the mediator. Now, do we find this symbol in ancient times? Absolutely. This female deity was also worshipped as the dove. And there you have the double dove, which was also a symbol, two-headed one, which can later also be interpreted as a two-headed phoenix or a two-headed eagle. Which is an interesting symbol of Freemasonry, by the way. And here you have the symbol of Juno, the dove. Here you have this symbol of Juno, which is a symbol used by the United Nations for peace. Here is another one of the dove, symbol of Juno. And the dove represents the gentler force and takes the place of the Holy Spirit. So the female deity is also the one that is the one who emanates as the gentle one, the Holy Spirit. So when you find over many, many preaching rosters, you find this symbol, you're not always sure. Is it a reference to the Holy Spirit? Or is it actually a reference to Juno? And when you find it in the solar blaze, is that what Christianity is all about? Ezekiel 8, 13 and 14. Turn ye that again, and thou shalt see greater abominations that they do. Then he brought me to the door of the gate of the Lord's house, which was towards the north. And behold, there sat women weeping for Tammuz. So ancient Israel was duped into worshipping the mother and the child. And modern Israel is being duped, talking about spiritual Israel, to do the same. Interesting thing about these ancient gods is that they were always associated with dark places. They were associated with the groves. The goddess Diana, she was the goddess of hunting. And very often a deer or something like that was associated with her as well. And she also, in all the pagan cultures, emanated

out of the cave. She came out of the cave. So here you have, in these depictions over here, you have these statues inside caves. Now these are in the cathedrals. This one is in the main Jesuit cathedral in Czechoslovakia. And there you have these deities, or statues of them, within caves. And you have the letters IHS above, which today they tell you means in his service. But of course it doesn't mean in his service at all. The Catholic Church says it refers to Iesus hominum salvator, which means Jesus the Savior of men. But if you belong to an occult circle, you will recognize it as Isis Horus Sep, the Egyptian Trinity. Isis Horus Sep. Seb was the dark one. He is the other side of Osiris. Osiris and Seb are really interchangeable. The one is the light and the other one is the darkness. The one is good, the other one is evil. If you would like, you could worship them today. In occult circles they do. They worship them as Lucifer, the light bearer, or as Satan. Satanism and Luciferian worship one and the same deity. And that is why Luciferians and Satanists are often good buddies. The one practicing the light, the other one practicing the darkness. Satanists have to do good deeds in order to appease their God, and they have to sacrifice to their God. Luciferians have to do exactly the same thing. And they can interchange, they can sit on both chairs, because it doesn't matter whether you worship on the dark side or whether you worship on the light side. And it gets frightening, because you cannot tell the two apart sometimes. Well, if you go to the ancient cathedrals, this is the cathedrals in Cologne, you have the symbol of Apollo, the sun god, there. And then you have the moon and the stars, sun, moon, and stars. That's the three aspects of the sun god. Like you had Brahma, Siva, Vishnu. Brahma, the sun rising, Siva, the sun at the meridian, Vishnu, the victim man, the sun plunges into the waters at night, becomes Dagon, the fish god, or Poseidon, rises out of the water and is worshipped either as Poseidon or the serpent or the triune form. In this cathedral over here, you have very interesting relief. Here you have the lion with eagle's wings, with the sun at the back, a very prominent Babylonian symbol, and the Roman Catholic Church calls this a symbol of St. Mark. Now, I'm sure you'll find great difficulty finding a lion with eagle's wings with a solar blaze behind the head as a symbol of St. Mark, would you? Yeah. Now, what is he looking at? He's looking at a circle over here with a cross in it, and that was one of the main symbols of the solar deity. This was a symbol of Lucifer, the symbol of the circle with a cross in it. You find it in many, many organizations today. The other symbol, of course, is the symbol of the bull. Remember, the bull is the number one letter, the one, the symbol of the light bearer, Lucifer, also with the blaze behind him. They call him St. Luke.

phoenix cult. There's the phoenix. All right, back to Catholicism. If you go to Roman Catholic gardens associated with cathedrals or with monasteries, in the garden, you will find Mary often depicted in a cave situation. It's the goddess of the grove. Where do you read something like that in the Bible? The goddess of the grove. And Mary, in the cathedral's basements, is also in the cave and comes out of the cave. And here you have the occult way of writing Mary. The M is capitalized over here, M. The M is the sigma on its side, and it's the symbol that is used by the occult world. Masonry, Freemasonry, uses the M as well as one of its chief identifying features. Then you have the A as a triangle, and it's a sexagesimal triangle, 60, 60, 60 degrees. It's a 666 triangle. The dot of the I is superimposed on top, and the dot becomes the symbol of the sun. It also has another connotation, which is somewhat naughty, which we will leave out. And then you're left with Rhea, who was the ancient goddess of the East. So here you have her in her full glory coming out of the cave. And interesting, what you will also find in paganism is three arches, as you can see it over there. And I've already shown you three arches in ancient temples when we went to Petra. Remember? We went to the one temple and I showed you three arches, and I said that has to do with paganism. Now in Catholicism, you find three arches associated with the deities, and the goddess or the gods often come out of the cave. That's why at Lourdes you have the Pope praying in the grotto. Now this is not something that is just for Catholicism. It's all the pagan religions. The goddess Diana, she was the god of the forests. And then she was also the god, the goddess of hunting. So that is what you have. Now here in Japan, you have another interesting feast. This is the sun goddess Amaterasu as she emerges out of the cave. In their annual festivals, they celebrate this goddess. Notice that her face is painted white, and her hands are often painted white. Now, when you have miming, for example, you have the people with their hands painted white and their faces painted white. These are ancient rituals that can be taken back to sun worship. And we bring them right into our churches these days as something unique and exciting. And in the final analysis, it's sun worship. If you take the African culture, when they become initiated into the fertility of manhood, the fertility cult, then they paint their faces white with kaolin clay and their hands. So this is where it comes from. So these ancient goddesses were all the goddesses of the caves. And she's the one who crushes the serpent's head. But Christ is the one who should crush the serpent's head. But the irony is that she doesn't only crush the serpent's head, she nurtures the serpent. Because the serpent, through her, represents death and resurrection. It is the counterfeit of the death and the resurrection of Christ. So through the female, you have the fertility power to produce new life, and therefore it has very heavy sexual connotations, this religion. Do we find the same in Catholicism? Yes, unfortunately. Because Catholicism today is the ultimate form of the ancient Babylonian religion. And therefore, sadly, the papacy must be the high priest of the ancient occult pagan religion. Here you have Mary, dressed in blue and white. And there you have her standing on the serpent, just like the ancient goddess. And she's standing in the half moon, which is the symbol of the womb and is the symbol of the female deity. And now let's see what Roman Catholicism says. This one comes from the cathedral in St. Mary's Cathedral in Cape Town. And the sinner says here to the Immaculate Mary, "The vows of my baptism, I renounce Satan."

And then it says, in the presence of the heavenly court, I choose thee this day for my mother and mistress. I deliver and consecrate to thee as thy slave my body and soul, my goods, both interior and exterior, and even the value of my good actions, past, present, and future, leaving to thee the entire and full right of disposing of me, and all that belongs to me without exception, according to thy good pleasure, for the greater glory of God in time and in eternity. Amen. So, who then becomes the ultimate deity in your life? Is it Jesus or is it Mary? Must be Mary. So you have replaced Jesus with another deity. Now, I was stunned. I was stunned. When I came here in Syria, I was recently in Syria, and I did a tour of those ancient sites, archaeological sites. And I came here to a town called Sadanaya, which is in a totally Islamic land. And there you have this huge statue of Mary, and you have this huge statue of the deer. Now the story goes that the king, an ancient king, was traveling through here, and he saw the deer, and he went hunting the deer, and he left his troops behind, and as he pulled his bow and his arrow to shoot the deer, it transformed itself in front of him into Mary. And Mary said to him, you must build me a monastery in this place. Now, this is a site of worship, not only for Catholics, but for Muslims as well. This is interesting because this is where religions meet. And here, miracles take place. In this particular monastery, they have an icon. And this icon was supposedly drawn by none other than Luke. It's an icon of Mary with child, which is a bit weird because Luke didn't know Jesus as a baby. But besides that, the icon leaks tears of oil. And the oil stands there, and you can take this oil as something to cleanse you or for holy purposes. And as someone was walking out with the oil, they spilt a drop. And of course it changed into the image of Mary. Now this is the monastery, built on an ancient hill. So immediately I was suspicious and thought to myself, if this monastery is standing on an ancient hill, then it's an ancient high place, and I should find the evidence of the ancient pagan worship of the deity in the form of the ancient arches. So I went walking all around this monastery and over this hill, and I was so pleased to find it. But nevertheless, there it is. The monastery stands on top of the hill. It's an ancient high place. That is the cave. It is sealed with a cross where the ancient worship took place. There are the triple arches, and they have Greek inscriptions, and they are dedicated to the ancient pagan deities. So Catholicism is the age-old Babylonian religion encrusted. Here is the place where the drop fell, and they have this bar around it with all these locks on it. I don't know what purpose the locks serve. They don't lock anything, but there are lots of them, can you see? And there it is. That's where the drop fell, and it formed the image of Mary. Let me enlarge it for you. There it is. And this is the ancient painting that was supposedly painted by Luke. So you have all these ancient incrustations and pagan forms of worship. Now the little baby, which is supposedly Jesus, is here worshipped in this cathedral in Rome as Tammuz. Now they call him Bambino, baby Jesus. But look at him, crowned in gold and silver. This is the most precious little doll that you can imagine. And here are all the letters that are written to Bambino. This is Tammuz. Jesus never came like that, did he? My Jesus was born in a manger. He didn't come dressed in gold and jewels and silver and being worshipped as a little baby like that. These are the ancient, or the letters that are written. Catholicism teaches that you can be forgiven in advance for your sins, even to this day. Here you have the La Santa Scala. This is the staircase. Catholicism claims
some amazing stories. To this day, it sounds unbelievable that this staircase is the one

0: that Jesus stood on when he was condemned by Pilate. And he had the crown of thorns, and the blood dripped down, and there are drops of blood supposedly still on the staircase. And they've put little plaques over it. Now you can crawl up that staircase, and if you do this and you kiss the places where the drops of blood supposedly fell, then you get 90 days absolution. 3 months free ahead of time. Go and have fun, you're forgiven. 3 months ahead of time. By the way, where did that staircase come from? It was, of course, in Jerusalem. How did it get here? Well, Rome claims, and you can find this today right there, that it appeared one night, transported by angels from Jerusalem to Rome. And there it stood one morning, and they built the cathedral around it. You can believe it if you like. Let's have a look at the Mass. Well, this photograph comes from the Church of All Nations, and you will notice over here that the altar stands on a rock. Now, in all pagan religions, you have holy stone worship, holy rock worship. And God, in the Old Testament, constantly warns against those that have their holy stones and their holy rocks. Catholicism is encrusted with it. Catholics teach that the sacrifice of the Mass is and ought to be considered one and the same as that of the cross. As the victim is one and the same, namely Christ our Lord. This is Catechism of the Council of Trent. This is not just some source. So Christ is sacrificed again and again every time the Mass is said. They crucified to themselves the Son of God afresh and put him to open shame, Hebrews 6 verse 6. The Bible says, by how many sacrifices did he make forever?
1: One.
0: One sacrifice forever. So the sacrifice of the Mass is, in a sense, a symbol of the victory of Lucifer over Christ. He keeps him sacrificed. And the crucifix, where Christ stays on the crucifix, is a symbol of the victory of Lucifer over Christ. Now, in paganism, the cross was also worshipped as a symbol of the sun, of course. And Lucifer made that one of his main symbols. Now, Hebrews 10 verse 14 says, by one offering, one sacrifice, he has perfected forever them that are sanctified. If you look at the Vatican, this comes from the Vatican Museum, you have an angel supporting the triple crown, supporting Christ on the cross, keeping him on the cross. So the crucifix, in a sense, is a symbol of victory over Christ. And the eating of the bread is an ancient pagan ritual. The Eucharist or host has the letters IHS on it, Isis, Horus, Sep. And the host, from the Latin meaning the sacrifice, the round wafer, whose roundness is so important in the Roman mystery, is another system of symbol of Baal. Babylon, mystery religion, ancient and modern, page 129. So the roundness is a symbol of the sun. And there you have it in the even-sided cross, which is also the symbol of the sun god, the sun deity. All right, there we have it. In the Assyrian, you had the symbol of the sun, which was round, and it was placed in the half moon, which was the symbol of the birth into the womb of the sun god. And it was called Baal Hadad. And it was also often a star in a moon. And the star represents the star from the east. It was called the dog star. And it was a representation of Sirius. Now, remember the ancient Magi, the three wise men that came to Jesus. Is that right? Now, occultism today, in the Masonic form, teaches that the wise men followed the star in the east and followed it to Bethlehem. That's what they teach. Question. If the wise men came from the east, then where was the star relative to them over Bethlehem? It was in the west. So, in actual fact, the star that they are serving is not the star which represents Jesus Christ, but the one in the east which represents Sirius, the dog star,

is a symbol of Lucifer, not of Jesus Christ. So that was the ancient Mesopotamian symbol of Baal Hadad, the star or the round disc. It doesn't matter whether it's the one or the other. The one is simply the form Horus, which is the rebirth, and the other one is the form Osiris, which is the adult form. It doesn't matter which one it is. So here you have the symbol of Osiris, the round disc, in the half moon, which is the symbol of Isis, or there you have the symbol of Horus, which is the birth of the sun, the S-O-N, and the half moon. Now, who uses that symbol today? Which religion has that as its main symbol? Islam. Islam has this as its main symbol. And Islam and Catholicism stand side by side. You go to the Middle East. You go to Islamic countries where evangelism is forbidden, where you may not proselyte in the name of Jesus Christ. You will find the mosque and the Catholic cathedral next to each other wherever you go. Whether you go to Amman, whether you go to Jerusalem, whether you go to Syria, you do it. And you will see the Roman Catholic cathedral and this one standing side by side. Why? Because it's the same deity. It's Baal Hadad. Let's have a look. Here is the Pope with the wafer. The roundness representing Baal. Here he is with a cup. Bacchus was the god of wine and drunkenness, and they served fermented wine, whereas the biblical symbol was no leaven in the bread, and therefore if the leaven is a symbol of sin, then it must have been unfermented wine as well. But they use fermented wine and the round symbol, and they place it in a monstrance which has a half moon in it. And by the way, on this particular Catholic monstrance, you have wavy rays of the sun and straight ones. The wavy ones represent the female deity, the straight ones the male deity, and this one has the letters SFS on it. Now in the mysteries, you have to work out what these letters mean. S was the sixth letter in the Greek alphabet. F is the sixth letter in whose alphabet? Ours. SFS stands for 666. You have to know their little tricks. Here's another monstrance, and there you can see it very typically. The half moon, and then when the mass is said at a high mass, then the disc is placed in there, and you have exactly the same symbol for the deity that is used in Islam. Exactly the same symbol. And there's another one, another monstrance for the wafer. It's placed in there. And you have Baal Hadad. Well, there you have it too in ancient Hittite culture. And there you have the symbol of the peacocks, by the way, as well. There you have the half moon. There you have the face of Apollo, the circle. And then you have the laurel wreath, normally with 13 leaves around it. Oh, by the way, which mighty organization on our planet uses that symbol? The United Nations. That's very interesting. U-N, un. That, by the way, is another name for another deity. But we'll come to that later. Here you have Mitra. Mitraism. Now, Mitra is the one who kills the bull. And here you have a dog helping him. And there you have a serpent helping him. And you have a scorpion stinging the bull in a very strategic place. And if you look at the hat of Mitra, it looks like that. That's the Mitraic hat, Mitraism. Now I want you to look at that hat carefully, because in a later lecture, we'll pick it up. You'll be stunned where we pick up the hat of Mitra. Very interesting. The structure of the cult was hierarchical through a series of 7 grades, each of which had a special symbol. Corax was the raven under Mercury. Nymphos was a made-up word meaning male bride. These are the levels of Mitraism. Under Venus, the goddess. So the priests of Mitra had to be celibate.
because they were married as a male bride to the goddess Venus. Do we have a religious system today where the male priests have to be celibate?

0: Then we have Miles under Mars. We have Leo under Jupiter. Perseus under Luna, the moon. Heliodromos under the sun, Sol, the sun. And finally, we have Pater. That's the highest grade, the top grade of Mithraism. Father under Saturnius. And Saturn is the god of the underworld. Saturn is the god of death. Saturn is the equivalent of the god Seb in the Egyptian trilogy. Now, Pater, father, do we have a religious system today where the priest is celibate, where the deity is referred to, the one that is the mediator is a female, and where he is called father? Do we have a system like that today? Well, you know, they say, but let me not be strange here. Let's just say, if it looks exactly like the old system, then what's the possibility that it is the old system?
1: 100%.
0: I agree with you. The Egyptian sun god Osiris, he was worshipped by feeding a round wafer bread, exactly as they do today. And this host is carried ritually through the streets in Catholicism, as it was in pagan times. Baal Hadad, the system, is the system of Rome. Do you think in the final analysis that the big religions of the world will have a problem in identifying with the Bishop of Rome? Yes or no?
1: No.
0: No, they won't have a problem, because under layers of strata of hidden doctrine and what the masses know and what the insiders know, at the very top, they are one religion. And they serve the same master. Now, I'm not going to tell you who served the master, because I could be accused. Let's ask the Bible. What does the Bible say? Who gave him his seat, his power, and great authority? Revelation chapter 13.
1: The dragon.
0: And who's that, according to the Bible?
1: Satan.
0: That's Satan. So that's Luciferian worship. That's what it is. Here you have the symbols of sun, moon, and star in Catholicism on all their cathedrals. And this one is fascinating. This is a Catholic cathedral in Germany as well. I was stunned. It's all over the place. Look at this. Even in their clocks. They know what they're doing. They know what they're doing. This is a modern building. Here you have the symbol of the moon and the star. And when the clock goes round, they have the birth of the sun god, Baal Hadad, Baal Hadad, Baal Hadad, Baal Hadad, telling the world who the deity is. That's why you have her over here in the half moon with the blaze of the sun, straight and curled rays. There you have the full catastrophe as well. Straight, curved, in the half moon, standing on the serpent. These are ancient pagan deities. There you have the Trinity as well. The half moon with Mary and child in the half moon. Same in all these ancient paintings. And the symbol of the bird feeding his flesh to his young. Symbol of the phoenix who rises from the ashes and gives his life. Six dialogues on the Lord's Day. Sunday being the day on which the Gentiles solemnly adored that planet, the sun, they called it that, the Christians thought fit to keep the same day and the same name of it, that they might not appear causelessly peevish, and by that means hinder the conversion of the Gentiles. This is Roman Catholic thinking. So in other words, Sunday, worship of the day of the sun, comes in. The Bible says, her priests have violated my law, and have profaned my holy things. They have put no difference between the holy and the profane. Neither have they showed any difference between unclean and clean. And they have hid their eyes from my Sabbaths, and I am profaned amongst them. We saw how Rome shifted the Sabbath day from the Saturday to the Sunday to bring it in line with pagan worship. Webster's dictionary says, Sunday, so called because this day was anciently dedicated to the sun or its worship. The first day of the week. There's a reason for that. It's because that really is the worship. They're not deceived. Those in high positions know exactly what they are doing. They know it exactly. Here's the face of the child in the fertility symbol on a Roman Catholic altar. And what you have around there, I will not explain. Let's rather leave it alone. Male, female symbol, face of Apollo. The Catholic world says the sun was the foremost, what is that,

symbol of heathenism. Hence, the church would seem to have said, keep that old pagan name, it shall remain consecrated, sanctified. And thus the pagan Sunday dedicated to Baal, to Balder, became the Christian Sunday sacred to Jesus. This Jesus is not Jesus of Nazareth. This is the other Savior, Yahweh the Savior, the other God in the place, the counterfeit Savior. There you have the sun as a symbol over there. There you have a symbol on a stained glass window of the changed law. Only three on the one tablet. There should be four. There you have the face of Apollo on a Greek temple. And of course you will find it on the Roman Catholic altar because it's the same deity. Can you see now why this beast has lion, Babylonian, Greek, the leopard component, the bear component, the feet, because the, for example, the tiara that the Pope is crowned with comes from Medo-Persian times. There you have it in Scandinavia. There you have those other symbols on the walls. Let's forget about them. And you have the symbols of the sun all around. This is fertility cult stuff. And this whole issue over here is a symbol of the victory of Lucifer over Adonai. We'll have to go into occultism to see that. It's really quite scary. And we'll come to that. There's another triple crown over there, supposedly representing God the Father. So here you have the crucifix being carried around, the symbol of the death of the one and the resurrection of the other. What about halos? Well, there you have a halo in the Japanese god of happiness. There you have a halo in Krishna. There you have a halo in a Hindu deity. It's a symbol of the sun. And there you have a halo in a Roman Catholic figure. This one I photographed in the cathedral, brand new cathedral that they built in London, the Roman Catholic Cathedral. It has so many pagan symbols, it just boggles the mind. And by the way, the crozier is the serpent. Can you see that? They lean upon the serpent. Very interesting. Well, here's another Eastern deity with the halo behind it. And there are the Japanese and Chinese ones with the halos behind them. And the symbol of the cross. There you have it in Mesopotamia. It was a symbol of the sun god. This is long before Christ. Long before Christ. There you have it again in a Mesopotamian relief. And there you have it, this cross in the form of an ankh. An ankh is a symbol of life. The deity gives life. And the pagan priests wore it around their necks. So you have this line going around, coming down, and very often stretching up here. Now, who wears something like that today? Roman Catholic priests wear it. So there you can see the line going around, the ribbon going around, is this part going around the neck, and very often they have the lines going up the side, symbolizing exactly the same thing. This is a statue of Mary holding lightning in her hand. Now, what's Mary got to do with lightning? Well, there's a statue of Zeus with lightning in his hand. Because whether you use the male form or the female form, this deity being androgenic, it doesn't matter. It's one and the same deity. Pagan symbols and hand signals. This is the pagan symbol of the ancient Trinity. It's also shown like this. And there you have it in Roman Catholicism. And there you have it in the ancient statue of Jupiter, which today is revered as the

one over there, and this triple yin-yang, which is the ancient symbol of sun worship, you find in the Roman Catholic Cathedral. And this one here is phenomenal. Here is the symbol on the floor of the cathedral in London, the main Catholic cathedral. It is the ancient triple yin-yang, which they've reduced now to two, just reflecting good and evil. And in the middle, it makes this structure, which is the mitzotom. Have you noticed that on these animated TV production, kiddies games on television, the superheroes, Superwoman and Super this and Super that, they carry the mitzotom, symbol of the sun god, symbol of Lucifer, and they throw it and go, yip! Ninjas also use it, the mitzotom, symbol of Lucifer, on the floor of a Roman Catholic cathedral. If you're not satisfied yet, let me take you to this Roman Catholic cathedral. This is one where the prominent people of the world, I'm talking about the world leaders, where they meet. What's this on the door of a Roman Catholic cathedral? Do you recognize it? It's a yin-yang on the door of a Roman Catholic cathedral. And inside the cathedral, what is this? Black and white squares representing the good and the evil aspects as you find it in masonry. And what is that? The phoenix rising out of the ashes, symbol of the resurrection and life-giving force of the light-bearer Lucifer. Very interesting. Well, here you have the trident. There's another trident. Note, some tridents are depicted with wavy and straight lines. That's again union of the male and the female. Poseidon, Neptune, all of them had the trident. Do you think we'll find the trident in Roman Catholicism? Well, we should, if it's a symbol. There you have the trident over there as a symbol in Hinduism. And there you have it in the church. In Roman Catholic and in Anglican churches, if you look carefully, you'll find the trident either just blatantly or on top of Christ, or in some cases over here, this one has the full catastrophe. He has the pagan hand sign, he has the pagan globe, plus he has the trident over there. Here you have the fleur-de-lis in the ancient Assyrian cherub god. There's the fleur-de-lis. They use this as a symbol because it has a fertility connotation. Here's Isis with the fleur-de-lis. Would you expect it in Catholicism? This comes from paganism. Well, yes, the fleur-de-lis in Catholicism, in a Catholic church, on a Catholic altar. There you have the fleur-de-lis coming, this is in Nuremberg in the cathedral, on the head of Christ and coming out of both of his ears. Rather sad. One can't hear very well with the fleur-de-lis in each ear. And then, of course, you have beads, mantras. Have you heard of mantras? Well, Matthew chapter 6, verse 7. When you pray, use not vain repetition as the heathen do, for they think they shall be heard for their much speaking. A mantra is a repetitive prayer to put you into an altered state of consciousness. And that is what we have in the music today, where young people, when they are taken to certain festivities where drugs often are associated, they also use mantras built into the music, to place them in an altered state of consciousness so that another power can take over. So mantras, repetitive prayer, are a symbol of all the pagan religions. You will find it in Islam, you will find it in Catholicism, you'll find it in all of them. And where does it come from? From Babylon. There you have the pagan priests of Baal with their mantra beads in their hands. There you have Hindu deities with their mantra beads in their hands. And this, of course, is another very interesting symbol. This is the eye of Osiris. Hathor, the eye of the god Osiris, the one-eyed god. There you have it on the altar of a Roman Catholic cathedral in France. It is always the symbol of Osiris, the symbol of the male form
Osiris, or the female form, the cow, Hathor.

the sacred cow, the female deity. She was worshipped as in the fertility cult as a cow giving milk, nurturing the young, or as a beautiful woman. So there you have the same symbol. The triangle is sexagesimal. That means it has 60 degrees mostly. 666 triangle. In the mysteries, the zero counts for nothing. So if you have 360 degrees, you have 3 plus 6 plus 0, you have 9. 9 is the 6 upside down. 9 is one of the highest numbers in occultism. There you have the same symbol on a Roman Catholic altar. Here you have it in the New Age movement. And when you go to the cathedrals, you'll find it everywhere. Symbol of Hathor or symbol of Osiris. There it is in front of a Jesuit cathedral on a stela. Also, you have over here the shell, symbol of the universe. There were 360 degrees in the universe. There were 36 rooms. By the way, all our systems are incrustated with this pagan culture. If you take a pack of cards, there are four suits. There are four seasons. There are 52 cards. There are 52 weeks in a year, because you had this movement through the zodiac of the planets. And this is all depicted in card playing, in chess, in all these games. But in any case, the shell was a symbol of the zodiac and the movement through the zodiac. Poseidon was one of them. Here you have, in Roman Catholic Church, you have John the Baptist using the Coptic shell with a pagan symbol to baptize Jesus. By the way, the water is in the form of the female deity symbol. And there you have it over the arches of the churches. There you have Venus born out of the shell. And of course it is one of the prominent symbols in the Catholic crest in St. Peter's. Every single pagan symbol, you will find it there. There it is in paganism, you'll find it in Catholicism with the Trinity involved. The globe, another symbol of the pagan deity. Here's the god Mitra, holding the globe, representing the universe. He is the other deity. The biggest globe in the world, where will you find it? On top of St. Peter's. By the way, that is a Rosicrucian cross, and it has those symbols over there, and they have also a fertility connotation, which we don't have to discuss in any detail. There's a globe as well. You'll find it all over the place, the globe symbol of Mitra. This is Tammuz, but they say it's Jesus, with prayer beads around his neck, and with a globe in his hand. Same with this statue over here, the globe in the hand. Sacred Heart worship, which you find in Catholicism. There you have it in Quetzalcoatl. You'll find it through all the pagan cultures. It comes from Babylon. And if you go to the Vatican and you look at the greatest center of this type of worship, you'll find all the pagan symbols of sun worship right here in St. Peter's. The sun worship, the moon worship, you have the serpentine pillars of Bernini's canopy, you have every aspect of pagan worship. You even have the dome, which is known as the sun dome, symbol of sun worship. And on the floors of the cathedrals, you will find the symbols of the zodiac. That is why stargazing, astrology, all of these things, that was the culture of the Chaldeans. And today, you have your stargazers and your people telling the presidents of the world which way they should move. The world hasn't changed at all. Golden Door, the Chapel of St. Ignatius. This is in San Francisco. There you have the unicorn, and there you have all the ancient systems, right down to from the phoenix to the dragon to the peacock, to the ancient P and the X, which stands for 660, plus the circle, which stands for the 6 or the 9. Remember the circle around it. 360 degrees, 3 plus 6 plus 0 is 9. 9 is the 6 upside down. So you can have that pagan symbol on many of the altars, and it stands for 666. That's what it stands for, whether we like it or not. You have the staff and the mitre and the unicorn. Now, let's get a little bit closer and find out whether the Pope literally represents

the ancient deities. Here you have the eagle god with a pine cone. That was the symbol of fertility. Here you have the ancient winged cherub with a pine cone, which was the symbol of his power through the fertility cult. The biggest pine cone and staff you'll find here, one of the biggest at least, here in Osiris worship. This is the Egyptian deity. Osiris had the shepherd's rod with a pine cone on it. And there you have a Hindu deity with a pine cone in his hand. So they're all the same. The pine cone, symbol of the Mexican religion. Pine trees, Christmas, all those interesting things. There you have Dionysius with his staff with a pine cone on it. A little bit of Bacchus with a pine cone on it. And there's the biggest pine cone in the world in the court of the Vatican. There's another one in the Vatican court with a symbol of the female deity, because Isis always walked with two peacocks, symbol of fertility, in the Vatican Square. And there is the crozier, the shepherd's rod of the Pope, and it always has the pine cone on it. Do you think they know what they are doing, or do you think this is pure chance and incidental? Well, it can no longer be chance. It can no longer be chance. This is the staff that the present Pope uses. It's the same one, by the way, which was used by the previous Pope. And it has this cross, the bent cross. And it has Jesus down there like that, making the sexagesimal triangle. There's the pine cone on his staff. And the bent cross is the symbol of Lucifer. You'll find it in Luciferian worship. You'll find it in Satan worship. And you'll find it in places where you will not expect it. What about the pagan feasts in Christianity? The solar symbol and the feasts of France, you had summer solstice and winter solstice. Those have become the feast of St. John. And the feast of the Immaculate Conception, where they jump over the fire. These are Roman Catholic festivals. They are pagan festivals. Here you have European sun worship and Druid worship. Exactly the same thing. The lighting of the fire. The circular movement of the Druids. The Druids today are alive and well and living in Britain. Did you know that? And you know that Druid worship, well, let's not get into the details. Let me leave a little bit for later. It gets very exciting. The tower burning, that's the festival of St. John and Urbs. That is still used today. What about Christmas? Well, Christmas is celebrated everywhere. Christmas is a representation of the serpent who gives life to the tree Osiris, who was cut down, and through the life of the serpent, the life-giving serpent, the tree sprouts and gives rise to a young shoot. This was decorated with round globes and lighted up in ancient times to celebrate the rebirth of Osiris in the form of Horus. They would also take the log, which they called the jewel log, and throw it in the fire, representing the death and the suffering of Osiris with his resurrection. The mistletoe, symbol of fertility and love. If you stand under the mistletoe and get kissed, that's it, you're in love. Well, what was the sacrifice to the gods on that particular day? The main sacrifice were two unclean animals. It was the goose and it was the pig. If you go to Europe, in Germany, the dinner for Christmas is the Christmas goose. If you go to England, it is the gammon. The gammon and the goose, the two offerings. Later, different birds were substituted, but the pig deity is right there in with it. Here you have the goddess Amaterasu, Soraya worship. Here you go, whether it's Amaterasu or Soraya is incidental. Here Soraya rides through the heavens with his horse-drawn carriage. And on the winter solstice, Soraya rides through the heavens drawn by his carriage. Well, depending where you were, here you have Soraya being drawn through the heavens with a horse-drawn carriage. If you were the god Zeus, for example, in Greece, then you were drawn through the clouds and through the sky on the solstice, which was the 25th of December. You were drawn through by a carriage drawn by goats. But if you lived in Scandinavian

countries where there was snow, what do you think the animal was that drew the sun god through the skies on the 25th of December? Well, there you have the medallion of Cybele. You have her in a carriage, and you have the sun and the half moon with a star being born in it. And there again, you have the Indian miniature Saraya. It's exactly the same Saraya, whether it is Cybele, whether it is the one form of the deity or the other. If you go to the Versailles in France, Helios and his sun chariot coming out of the water, being carried away. These are the symbols. They celebrate Elijah's transformation as he's riding through the sky. They make a sun deity out of it. They take all the symbols of Christianity and change them to pagan symbols. Now here's the Hittite riton. Can you see that? Same as in Scandinavia, the carriage was drawn by reindeer. Now where does that symbol come from? That's an interesting name, right? Santa. Now does that stand for saint or is that sancta? Santa is something totally different. Santa, if you re-scramble that and you take this whole system into consideration, then you could also get Satan. Now, who designed the little happy man that rides through the skies and made it available to all our children? Well, it was Walt Disney. And Walt Disney was a 33-degree Freemason. Now, what is the god of the 33-degree Freemason? Well, we'll have to ask them what it is. And for that, because I'm not going to say it, I could get into trouble. Let them say it, then they can get into trouble, right? Come to a future lecture, and let's see who the god of the 33-degree Freemason is. Let's have a look at the origin of Santa Claus. Fourth century historical evidence shows that St. Nicholas never existed as a human. He was rather Christianized version of the pagan sea god, the Greek god Poseidon, the Roman god Neptune, the Teutonic god Holt Nicar, Nicolaitans. By the way, the Bible says in the book of Revelations that God hates those that adhere to the doctrines of the Nicolaitans, those who served at the throne of Nicholas. Revelation says that. But here we have Nicholas riding through the skies. And our children say, please, St. Nicholas, bring us a present. Where's Jesus in Christmas? It's got nothing to do with Christmas. In the early centuries of the Christian church, many pagan gods and goddesses were humanized and converted to Christian saints. When the church created the persona St. Nicholas, they adopted Poseidon's title, the sailor. They picked up the last name from Nika. Various temples of Poseidon became shrine of St. Nicholas of the Nicolaitans, which God hates. This comes from the Women's Encyclopedia of Myths and Secrets. It's not me saying these things. What's the theology of Santa? Santa is taught to most children. He's omnipresent. He can visit hundreds of millions of homes in one night. He's omniscient. He monitors each child. He's all-seeing, all-knowing. He knows if they were good, if they were bad. He does have great powers. He can manufacture gifts for hundreds of millions of children in one night, each delivered to the correct child. He's all-good, all-judge. He judges which children have shown good behavior, and he's eternal. He never dies. What do you make of him then? Well, ecclesiastical history of Socrates attributes the introduction of the festival of Easter into the church to the perpetuation of an old usage, just as many other customs. This is Encyclopedia Britannica. So Easter is the feast of Easter. Did you know that the Pope had the calendar shifted to bring it in line? That's why we have the Gregorian calendar today, to bring it in line with the pagan feast of Easter, and forced this worship onto the Christian world? It's paganism. We think we're Christian, but we're not. Let's ask the Catholic Encyclopedia. That should help. The Easter fire is lit on top of the mountain. This is a custom of pagan origin. The church adopted the observance into the Easter ceremony. They admit it. Well, Easter, the egg, Heliopolis, Typhon, the egg. Where do you read about Easter bunnies and eggs in the Bible? I haven't seen it, but here it is, pre-Christian painted eggs. It comes from paganism. It is sun worship. And the bun,

with a cross on it, symbol of Tammuz. I see the woman baking cakes for the Queen of Heaven, symbol of the goddess worship. So we have exactly the same, the hot cross bun. Now let me just put you straight on something. I'm not hooked on symbols. I don't care what symbols they use. I don't care what flowers they use. I don't care what symbols they use. It doesn't matter. It's just a symbol. The fact that Satan applies that symbol to his worship is his business. If somebody gives me a hot cross bun, I'll eat it. Cross or no cross, it's just a bun. But the fact of the matter it is that there is a deeper connotation. The Roman Bath, England, noticed the serpent symbol. The serpent is the life giver. You find it in Egypt, you find it in Hinduism, everywhere you find the serpent. It is the most prominent symbol.

Khan is the serpent. Vatikan means the divining serpent. Dragon worship, that's what it is. The Bible says the dragon gave him his seat and power and great authority. There's the same symbol as was used for pagan Rome, because the Vatican has taken the seat of Caesar. It's one and the same thing. So there's the ancient symbol of the dragon on a Roman bridge. The Vatican has just taken it over. The greatest serpents in the world you will find on Bernini's canopy in Rome. It's interesting that St. Paul's Cathedral, which was a Protestant cathedral, has been totally rebuilt and now has a duplicate of Bernini's canopy inside it. And on this altar, you have the birth process taking place in Pope Joan, the only female pope who was a male but turned out to be a female and gave birth. They don't hide it. They put it onto the altar. It's part of the fertility rite. The bee on that same altar, symbol of the pagan fertility rite. Just as the crozier of the goddess was a serpent, so the croziers of ceremonial bishop's dress is also either a dragon or a serpent, as you would find it in Egypt as covering cherub serpents. Solar wheels. Now it gets exciting. I'm almost done. Hang around. Assyrio-Babylonian altar with the solar wheel. Notice there's the straight one and there's the curved one. So you have two crosses, one and the other. They don't always have to be curved and straight, but the one represents the female, the curved one, and the other one represents the union of the male and the female. So you have eight spokes in this system. This is called the solar wheel. Now there you have the solar wheel in a Buddhist temple, and there you have it in Egyptian, the Osiris riding the solar wheel. See, it's just eight spokes, and that's really what it is the two crosses, symbol of the sun god, coming together. There you have it in the Catholic cathedral in Notre Dame, and there you have it on that famous temple at Karnak in India, where they have all those terrible sculptures which are associated with that form of worship. There's another solar wheel with a Madonna holding it. There's a modern one on a Roman Catholic altar. And the biggest solar wheel in the world you will find in the Vatican Square. There it is. Now, this is an interesting story. So this solar wheel, there it is. There are eight spokes. If you count them over there, 1, 2, 3, 4, 5, 6, 7, 8. In the middle, you have the main symbol of the sun god, which is the circle with the cross in it. Remember I showed you the bull and I showed you the lion looking towards the circle with the cross in it? That's the symbol of sun worship. And in the middle, you have the stela. There it stands, the symbol of Osiris, transported from Egypt to this particular spot. And the Pope had it moved to that spot. And he commissioned, or he put out a tender to move it. And he commissioned that those who moved it to this spot, should they let it fall and it should break, all the workers would be put to death. It took a long while to find someone who would actually do it. But they finally did it and built it. Now the interesting thing about this is that you have this huge solar wheel and you have a wheel within a wheel. There's the wheel within the bigger wheel. Now the throne of God in Ezekiel is described as a wheel within a wheel. And here, the throne of another deity is described as a wheel within a wheel. We have today on this planet a real, live representative of all the deities of Babylon. In other words, the vestments, the title, Pontifex Maximus, can be traced all the way back as it came through history, and it today subsides in the papacy. I'm not condemning any Roman Catholic. Remember, I'm not talking about people. I'm talking about a system. The system represents it. And I believe there are many, many
priests in Roman Catholicism who serve God.

to the best of their conscience, and God acknowledges them as His children. I believe that. And I've met many, but when they hear the truth, they come out of her, my people. You cannot serve both Baal and the other one at the same time. You cannot serve good and evil at the same time. You cannot serve two masters. So there is a choice involved. Now, if we know that this system represents not Jesus Christ, but represents the other light bearer, whose occultic name is Lucifer, then we must make a decision. And I'm telling you tonight, I believe, in fact, I know, I'm convinced, let's put it that way, that in the higher circles and in the inner movings of the secret societies within the system, they know exactly who they are worshipping. And I will prove it to you in future lectures. I'll put the quotes on the screen showing who the deity is that they worship by name. Then we have a king of Babylon today. If anyone bows down to him and accepts his authority over and above the authority of God, then you are bowing down to the system and you become subject to the king of Babylon. And that is something which we as Christians should not do. Because the Bible tells us, come out of her, my people, that you be not partakers of her sins. I know that this is terrible information, but all I've done is I've shown you paganism, I've taken you to Babylon, and I've traced it through all the religions, and you find its greatest manifestation every single time within Catholicism. Down to the rod that he carries with the pagan incrustations on it, he knows exactly what he's doing. They know exactly what they're doing and where it comes from. But it's hidden under a garb of Christianity. And when you do that, you call it deception. Now, I was a Roman Catholic. And when I saw these things, when I studied Daniel chapter 7, I was shattered. I got sick. Because I was really a sincere Roman Catholic. I got sick. And I studied the scriptures and I went to the libraries to see if these things were so. And they were so. I studied the history and I said, there must be a way out. This cannot be. And it was so. And in the end, I had no choice.

Catholic. I was one myself. My whole family is Roman Catholic, and I love my family, and I don't want them to be lost. I don't want anyone to be lost. I'm not condemning, I'm revealing. Choose thee this day whom you will serve. Thank you. And come again to the next lectures. Please don't miss them. Thanks for coming.

0: For nearly 2,000 years, the Bible has remained the most controversial and contested book of all time. While we in our modern world take for granted the abundance of biblical translation, there was a time when men who handled or even read this sacred book had to consider whether it would cost them their very life. Since the crucifixion of Christ, for whom the gospel record was set forth, it might be said that the Bible has become the most bloodstained book in all of history. Men have fought for it, been burned at the stake for it. Believers have been imprisoned, beaten, killed, and even buried alive just for reading it.
1: Our Father, who art in heaven.
0: While others have had their bones disinterred and, for their faith in the Word of God, been accursed to the uttermost.
2: We judge him damned with the devil and his angels and all the reprobates to eternal fire. So be it.
0: Bible-believing Christians have suffered all this and more for daring to communicate the powerful words of the Holy Scripture to a lost and dying world. Through the centuries, there have always been those who desired to share the love of the gospel message, and with them, others who were determined to destroy it. Yet for those who believe, the light of God's Word shines through even the darkest of times.

0: 2,000 years ago, the life and death of a Jewish carpenter named Jesus of Nazareth forever changed the world. He was condemned for heresy by the Jewish people for claiming to be the Messiah promised in the Old Testament. He was crucified, died, and was buried. In fear, his followers initially abandoned him. But in time, they were soon strengthened and emerged, testifying of an empty tomb and telling all the world that God had raised Jesus from the dead.
1: For David speaketh concerning him, Thou wilt not leave my soul in hell, neither wilt thou suffer thine Holy One to see corruption. He, seeing this before, spake of the resurrection of Christ, that his soul was not left in hell, neither his flesh did see corruption. This Jesus hath God raised up, whereof we all are witnesses. Let all the house of Israel

0: Israel know assuredly that God has made that same Jesus whom ye have crucified both Lord and Christ."
1: Upon hearing this, the Jewish people were pricked to the heart. When they asked, "What shall we do?" they were told,
0: "Repent and be baptized, every one of you, in the name of Jesus Christ for the remission of sins, and ye shall receive the gift of the Holy Ghost."
1: With the passage of time and the saving of many souls, the same gospel preached at first to the Jews would also be preached unto the Gentiles at the house of a devout man, Cornelius the centurion.
0: "Of a truth, I perceive that God is no respecter of persons, but in every nation, he that feareth him and worketh righteousness is accepted with him. The word which God sent unto the children of Israel, preaching peace by Jesus Christ, he is Lord of all, that word I say ye know, which was published throughout all Judea and began from Galilee after the baptism which John preached, how God anointed Jesus of Nazareth with the Holy Ghost and with power, who went about doing good and healing all that were oppressed of the devil, for God was with him. And we are witnesses of all things which he did, both in the land of the Jews and in Jerusalem, whom they slew and hanged on a tree. Him God raised up the third day and showed him openly, not to all the people, but unto witnesses chosen before of God, even to us, who did eat and drink with him after he rose from the dead. And he commanded us to preach unto the people and to testify that it is he which was ordained of God to be the judge of quick and dead. To him give all the prophets witness that through his name whosoever believeth in him shall receive remission of sins."
1: From the house of Cornelius, the good news of Jesus Christ spread among both Jews and Gentiles alike. In time, the Apostle Paul would appear, establishing many churches. And as the gospel spread, it would be said that those who preached it had turned the world upside down. By the middle of the first century, the testimony of Jesus Christ began to be recorded in the four Gospels. Along with these were letters written by the apostles, which would collectively establish the record of the New Testament. The clearest connection between the Old Testament and New is found in prophecy. The scripture says that prophecy came not in old time by the will of man, but holy men of God spake as they were moved by the Holy Ghost. The scriptures foretold of the first coming of Christ into the world and look forward to his second coming, when he will judge the quick and the dead. But before that time, Jesus had warned that the church would endure great trials and afflictions for the sake of the gospel. The Apostle Paul gave a similar warning when he bade farewell to the Ephesian elders.
2: Paul and others warned about what would take place. Paul, for example, said, "After my departure, there will come wolves, grievous wolves, who will lead the sheep away."
1: Paul was so adamant about this imminent threat that he said, "Therefore watch and remember that by the space of 3 years, I cease not to warn everyone night and day with tears." He not only warned of grievous wolves, but also of the many which corrupt the word of God. While the Apostle Peter warned that false teachers would bring in what he called damnable heresies, and that many would follow their pernicious ways, and because of them, the way of truth would be evil spoken of.
2: Well, Satan is very clever in his ways of deception, and he will form a counterfeit spirit, a counterfeit Christ, and a counterfeit gospel.
1: Jesus had also foretold that his disciples would

0: be persecuted and killed for their faith. He said, "Then shall they deliver you up to be afflicted and shall kill you, and ye shall be hated of all nations for my name's sake." The Apostle Paul had also been inspired to write, "Yea, and all that will live godly in Christ Jesus shall suffer persecution." Jesus said, "And this gospel of the kingdom shall be preached in all the world for a witness unto all nations, and then shall the end come." In fulfillment of these warnings, the church was persecuted in the early centuries. Christians were hated and hunted by a succession of Roman emperors, beginning with Nero in the 1st century and ending with Diocletian at the start of the 4th century. But by 313 AD, the face of what was called Christianity would undergo a dramatic transformation. When the Roman Emperor Constantine the Great won his famous battle at Milvian Bridge, a victory that would ultimately make him the sole emperor of Rome. Before the battle, Constantine claimed he had seen a vision of a cross emblazoned on the sun and heard a voice tell him, "In this sign, conquer." Adopting the symbol, he went forth and conquered his enemies. A short time later, Constantine would sign the Edict of Milan, granting tolerance and protection to Christians. With the emperor's reported conversion, Christianity would eventually become the state religion.
1: There was no Church of Rome when the Book of Romans was written, but ultimately when Constantine comes to power, I don't think it was a good thing for the church. I think it was a corrupt thing. He began to put his cronies in power, but ultimately the church begins to develop its doctrine and appoint popes and separate them over the laity.
2: After Constantine was converted, and he issued the edict that the Christians were to be protected at least until 331 AD, when he issued another edict that those who had not come under the authority of Rome were to be arrested and persecuted, and their churches and records and all those things burned.
0: But if Constantine were a true believer, how could he turn and persecute other Christians? Some researchers believe it was because his faith was divided. Researcher Dave Hunt writes that while heading the Christian church, Constantine continued to head the pagan priesthood, to officiate at pagan celebrations, and to endow pagan temples, even after he began to build Christian churches. As head of the pagan priesthood, he was the Pontifex Maximus and needed a similar title as head of the Christian church. The Christians honored him as Bishop of Bishops, while Constantine called himself Vicarius Christi, Vicar of Christ. For the cause of unifying the empire, the pagan practices of Rome were eventually combined with what was called the Universal or Catholic Church. But many Christians saw in this new system an apostate union between the church and the powers of the world. Through Constantine would begin the persecution of those who opposed the new universal faith. As a result of his edict against heretics, it would be said that more Christians were persecuted after his conversion than before it. When the Roman Empire would eventually suffer its decline, the bishops of Rome would rise up and take to themselves the titles of Constantine, Pontifex Maximus, Bishop of Bishops, and Vicarius Christi, the Vicar or Substitute of Christ. As 17th century historian Thomas Hobbes wrote, "If a man consider the original of this great ecclesiastical dominion, he will easily perceive that the papacy is no other than the ghost of the deceased Roman Empire, sitting crowned upon the grave thereof." Because of his influence, some researchers mark the so-called conversion of Constantine the Great

and his persecution of Christians as the real beginning of the Dark Ages. Jesus had warned his disciples, saying, "Yea, the time cometh, that whosoever killeth you will think that he doeth God a service. And these things will they do unto you, because they have not known the Father, nor me. But these things have I told you, that when the time shall come, ye may remember that I told you of them.

While some may attribute the beginning of the Dark Age to Constantine, the record of history shows that the name of this era was given because the Bible was forbidden. The psalmist writes, "Thy word is a lamp unto my feet and a light unto my path." But in the 13th century, Rome made a concerted effort to put out that light and to keep men from the knowledge of the scriptures. The conflict began with a Catholic priest named Dominic Gutzmann. It could be said that Dominic, along with Pope Innocent III, were the two original founders of Rome's most dreadful engine of terror and destruction, the Inquisition. The Inquisition itself began not because of witches or as a crusade against Muslims, but rather because of Bible-believing Christians. These particular believers were known as the Albigenses, so named because of the city of Albi in France. The Albigenses often debated with the Catholic priests, most notably with Dominic Gutzmann, today known as Saint Dominic in the Catholic Church. Though Dominic accused the Albigenses of believing heretical doctrines, his famous testimony against them reveals important details about their true faith. He said, "It is not by the display of power and pomp, or by gorgeous apparel, that the heretics win proselytes. It is by zealous preaching, by apostolic humility, by austerity, by seeming, it is true, but by seeming holiness." Dominic argued that the holiness of the Albigenses was counterfeit and should be overcome by the allegedly true holiness of Catholicism. Initially, Dominic tried to oppose the Albigenses through preaching, but his efforts met with little success. The Albigenses were known for their extensive knowledge of the scriptures, and they refused what they saw as Dominic's apostate teachings from Rome. In the year 1206, the Albigenses made a confession that the Church of Rome was not the spouse of Christ, but the Church of Confusion, drunk with the blood of the martyrs, that the Church of Rome was neither good nor holy, nor established by Jesus Christ. It was at the Colloquy of Montreal in 1207 AD where the final theological debate took place between the Catholic priesthood, represented by Dominic Gutzmann, and the Albigenses. Historians relate what was clearly seen as a defeat for Dominic, who was said to be no match for the Albigensian leader, Benoît de Terme. Researcher James MacDonald writes that Gutzmann was humiliated by his failure. Speaking on behalf of Christ, Gutzmann promised slavery and death to his opponents. To carry out his threat, Dominic would eventually form the Order of the Dominicans, which became the chief instrument of Rome's Holy Inquisition. 2 years later, partly inspired by Dominic's fury, Pope Innocent III ordered the famous crusade against the Albigenses. The bloody effort was led by a close friend of Dominic's, the nefarious Simon de Montfort, remembered by Catholics as a brave crusader, yet by Protestants as a brutal mass murderer, who was determined to wipe out not only the Albigenses, but all traces of their teaching. We read that the crusade of Simon de Montfort so utterly destroyed them that Simon stamped out not only a people, but a literature.

By 1233 AD, Pope Gregory IX would establish the Inquisition as official church doctrine, and thus began some 600 years of bloodshed against Bible believers. As a direct result of the Albigensian Crusade, the popes began to outlaw the translation, possession, or reading of the Bible. Historian David Cloud explains that the light brought by the scripture made Rome's heresies plain. The persecutions which Rome poured out upon these peace-loving people were intended to destroy them as well as their scriptures. Beginning with the Albigenses, Rome's Inquisition continued its bloodthirsty cause for centuries. Its estimated death toll was recorded by historian John Dowling in 1845, who wrote, "It is estimated by careful and credible historians that more than 50 millions of the human family have been slaughtered for the crime of heresy by popish persecutors."

0: In modern times, it is traditionally thought that Roman Catholicism was the only form of Christianity until the Protestant Reformation. But history shows that Bible believers have always existed outside the Roman Church and were hated by Rome because of it. A history of these groups can be found in the book The Pilgrim Church by E.H. Broadbent. Broadbent shows that what these groups had in common was that they did not submit to the Roman papacy, and they sought to follow God's word as their final authority. The Albigenses were one of these ancient groups, and with them were the Waldenses.
1: The Waldenses, as a Bible-believing people, actually go back. Although this is disputed by some Bible critics, they nevertheless go back to the second century, and it appears that they had what was in effect an old Latin Bible called the Italic version as far back as the second century, and they were known as the Vaudois, which means the people of the valleys. Rome persecuted the Waldenses again and again through the centuries for over 1,000 years and tried to wipe them out. But because by the grace of God they were located in an area which was easily defended, the mountains of northern Italy, they were able at least to cling on to survival for centuries.
0: The Waldenses' commitment to the scriptures was legendary. Their early Bibles were in Latin, but in the 12th century, their most famous leader, Peter Waldo, would translate the Bible into what was called the Romant language. Romant was a combination of Middle English and Old French. Yet Waldo's translation was rejected by the Church of Rome. Pope Alexander III expelled him and his followers, while Pope Lucius III pronounced a papal curse on them.
2: They were persecuted, their records were burned, destroyed, their names slandered. Our true church history, though, must ever seek to find this silver stream of believers that were never

0: The first complete Bible in the English language is attributed to John Wycliffe, who would translate the scriptures from Latin into what is called Middle English by about 1384.
1: John Wycliffe is really called the morning star of the Reformation because Wycliffe believed things that the Reformers picked up and believed more than 100 years later, like William Tyndale and Martin Luther and those Reformers at that time.
0: Wycliffe trained his followers to go out and preach to the people. They were known as Lollards and were so effective, it was said that if a man met two men on the street in England, one of them would be a Lollard. But because England was still a Catholic country, Wycliffe's followers suffered greatly, and many of them were put to death.
2: During the 14th century, before the onset of the English Protestant Reformation, Lollards, when they were captured, they were burned at the stake, and if they had any copies of Wycliffe's translation, then those translations were tied around their necks, and those translations were burned along with their owners.
0: Like the Pilgrim Church that had come before him, Wycliffe taught that the authority of the scriptures was greater than the authority of any man. He said that we ought to believe in the authority of no man unless he say the word of God. That if any man in earth, either angel of heaven, teacheth us contrary of holy writ, we should flee from him as from the foul fiend of hell, and hold us steadfastly to the truth and freedom of the holy gospel of Jesus Christ. In addition to translating the scriptures, Wycliffe became known for rejecting the most deadly doctrine of the Dark Ages, transubstantiation.
3: J.C. Ryle makes it clear in his writings why the Reformers were under attack, because they went against what the Roman Catholic Church was for. For example, here's what he wrote. The point I refer to is the special reason why our Reformers were burned. The principal reason why they were burned was because they refused one of the peculiar doctrines of the Romish Church. On that doctrine, in almost every case, hinged their life or death. If they admitted it, they might live. If they refused it, they must die. The doctrine in question was the real presence of the body and blood of Christ in the consecrated elements of bread and wine in the Lord's Supper.
1: And just about everybody who was tried for their rejection of transubstantiation. And so what we have here is Rome coming down hard and saying, you know, you have to bow to the host because that is Jesus Christ. And that's why you don't let the host drop on the ground, because that is Jesus Christ. And you have the whole development of the Mass, which is a re-crucifixion of the Lord Jesus Christ, because literally they teach that the body and the blood of Christ is literally, physically, actually there in the elements.
0: As stated before, Wycliffe boldly rejected this doctrine. In his lifetime, the Catholic authorities tried to condemn him for heresy, but failed repeatedly. Nevertheless, decades after his death, Rome would officially accurse him to the uttermost.
2: Rome hated Wycliffe so much for bringing forth the Bible in English. It was the first complete Bible in English. And Rome hated him so much for that that they actually exhumed his corpse and smashed it to pieces and actually burnt the bone fragments.
0: The Archbishop of Canterbury, Thomas Arundel, had called Wycliffe a child of the old devil, who had crowned his wickedness by translating the scriptures into the mother tongue. In 1428, the Church of Rome ordered Wycliffe's bones dug up and burned.

0: I found him! The heretic is found!
1: One can only imagine the intense hatred Rome must have had to dig up Wycliffe's bones 44 years after his death. While Wycliffe had never been excommunicated in his lifetime, the Council of Constance had officially anathematized or accursed him after his death. In the Middle Ages, when a person was anathematized, a ritual was held known as the Bell, Book, and Candle Ceremony, the words to which are well documented. Wycliffe's official cursing may have sounded something like this.
2: We separate this same Wycliffe, together with his accomplices and abettors, from the precious body and blood of the Lord and from the society of all Christians. We exclude him from our Holy Mother, the Church, in heaven and on earth. We declare him excommunicate and anathema. We judge him damned with the devil and his angels and all the reprobate to eternal fire. So be it.
3: They dug up his bones out of the Lutterworth churchyard. They burned him to ashes and dumped him into the River Swift. Now, the historian says that the River Swift ran into the Severn and the Severn into the narrow seas, thus illustrating how Wycliffe's doctrine spread throughout the world.
1: Indeed, the teachings of John Wycliffe and the Bible he translated would continue to influence Christianity right up to the present day and would dramatically impact the greatest event of the Middle Ages.

0: as the Council of Constance had condemned John Wycliffe. It also condemned one of his most notable followers, a passionate reformer in Bohemia named Jan Hus, whose disciples were called Hussites. Inspired by Wycliffe, Hus opposed the doctrine of papal infallibility and asserted the authority of the Bible over the opinions of church leaders. As a result, he was condemned as a heretic and burned at the stake in 1415. But before he died, he claimed that God had given him a promise. The name Hus means goose in the Czech language. And so the Lord had told him, "They will silence the goose, but in 100 years I will raise a swan from your ashes that no one will be able to silence." A century later, inspired in part by the sermons of Hus, Martin Luther nailed his 95 Theses to the church door in Wittenberg, Germany, an event that would launch the beginning of the Protestant Reformation. While it is often thought that the Reformation was somehow an anti-Catholic movement, the reality is that most of the reformers began as Catholic priests.
1: All these guys originally were Roman Catholic priests. Wycliffe was a Roman Catholic priest, but he came to know Christ as his Savior, and that changed his theology. And then the same way with William Tyndale. He was defrocked there in Velvoorde Castle. He was a Roman Catholic priest.
0: The same was true of Jan Hus and others such as John Knox, Ulrich Zwingli, and most famously, Martin Luther. It might be said that Luther had broken the dam of a great flood that had been gathering for centuries. Because of the controversies with the Albigenses and the Waldenses, because of John Wycliffe and Jan Hus, and Jerome of Prague, a friend of Hus, who, with many others, were condemned by Rome and burned at the stake for reading and believing the Holy Scriptures. There can be no question that the Bible itself was the weapon of choice used by the reformers, who took up the shield of faith and the sword of the Spirit, which is the Word of God.

0: Yet there were certain conditions that came about in Luther's time that made a Reformation possible, not just in Germany, but throughout all Europe. One of them was the invention of movable type by a man named Johann Gutenberg in 1440.
1: Johann Gutenberg, who has invented not the printing press, but the movable type that you could take apart, put back together. Gutenberg started out as a goldsmith. There had been printing on wood blocks for quite some time, but he makes it easy because you can make type and then reformat that type. And so they start producing numerous books of the Reformation, numerous Bibles of the Reformation.
0: Prior to Gutenberg's invention, producing just one Bible took the average scribe some 10 months to copy. But in 1455, Johann Gutenberg published the now famous Gutenberg Bible, along with 200 copies in a single year. For centuries, Rome had been burning Bibles, along with the books written by men like Wycliffe and others. But now, these books could be reproduced at unprecedented levels.
1: And that's why Luther could have such an influence. That's why Tyndale could have such an influence. That's why just books were starting to be printed that a scribe didn't have to sit down in 10 months to do a Wycliffe Bible. You could do it in a matter of weeks now, a bunch of them, and get them out. So, boy, that's what really fueled the Reformation.
0: Gutenberg's first Bible was based on the Latin Vulgate, originally translated by Jerome in the 4th century.
1: Vulgate simply means vulgar, the common language.
0: John Wycliffe's translation had also been based on Latin manuscripts, although it has been disputed what manuscripts they were. Yet Wycliffe and others acknowledged that the original writings of the Bible were mostly in Hebrew and Greek. The Jewish scribes had carefully preserved the writings of the Old Testament in the Hebrew language, with selective passages in Aramaic. Meanwhile, the writings of the New Testament were recorded in Koine Greek. Which brings us to the second great event that brought forth the Reformation, the fall of Constantinople in 1453. The city of Constantinople was so named because it had been built by Constantine the Great in the 4th century and was originally intended to replace Rome as the capital of the empire. But after Constantine's death, the Roman Empire was divided east and west. While the West was primarily dominated with Latin as their earliest form of scripture, in the East, the people continued to read, write, and speak in Greek. In time, they would be known as the Byzantine Empire. Then in 1453, the Ottoman Turks, led by the Islamic Sultan Mehmed II, conquered Constantinople in a victory that stunned the Western world. As a result, many of the Byzantine scholars fled into the West, bringing with them thousands of ancient Greek manuscripts, including many copies of the Greek New Testament.
1: You had them fleeing and taking their manuscripts with them. So you have Mohammedism coming in, the Ottoman Turks coming in, taking over, so they're fleeing to Western Europe.
0: In the years that would follow, many of these Byzantine scholars would begin teaching the Greek language in the universities of Europe. One of them was a man named George Hermonymus, or Hermonymus of Sparta. It's said that he was the first person to teach Greek at the University of Sorbonne in Paris. Among his famous students was the great intellectual Desiderius Erasmus of Rotterdam.
2: The Reformation gathered momentum and indeed was sustained by the work of the great scholar Erasmus, who produced

0: Produced the first Greek New Testament as a single edition.
1: For Erasmus and many scholars of the time, the introduction of the Greek New Testament into the Western world opened a whole new understanding of the Bible.
2: And Erasmus works about the different manuscripts in different language, and was one of the novelties of this book, because as we can open this book, we can immediately seeing that we have on the same page two different texts. One is the version of the Greek text, and at the right the column with the Latin text. And this form of this text was very, very radical at the time of Erasmus, because at the time of Erasmus, the man as the usually published this text only with the Latin text. Erasmus was the first in 1516 to publish the two texts on the same page. It was revolutionary for this time, because the men of this time can to compare the original and the translation of Erasmus, and that modified the system of the religious thinking of this time.
1: The religious thinking that was modified had to do with a more in-depth and detailed understanding of the Word of God. Erasmus wrote that Latin scholarship, however elaborate, is maimed and reduced by half without Greek. For whereas we Latins have but a few small streams, a few muddy pools, the Greek possess crystal clear springs and rivers that run with gold.
3: When the Greek manuscripts became available and scholars began to compare the Vulgate against the Greek, it became very evident very quickly that the Vulgate went off in its own direction.
4: Erasmus says that the Vulgate was so corrupt, he made a completely new translation of the Latin based upon the Greek, and people who could read Latin read Erasmus's Latin text and the Latin Vulgate of the Roman Catholic Church. They said, whoa, this doesn't agree.
1: Erasmus recognized that what he uncovered through the Greek and what he would write about would strike at the very heart of Catholic tradition.
2: And we can also read on the title page, Quisquis igitur amat viriam theologiam. That means everybody, the love, the real theology. Lege cognosce adende judica. It was also very typical of Erasmus. I want to say to the new lectors of this time, you must first lege, read. Cognosce, you must understand, and after adende, and after only, you must an opinion, a new opinion have about my works.
1: It was Erasmus who confronted certain key corruptions in the Latin text, translations that had greatly affected the understanding of the Christian faith.
4: For instance, there's a whole big difference between the word penance and repentance. And Jesus says, except you repent, you shall all likewise perish. Well, it had gotten translated in the Latin, except you do penance, you shall all likewise perish. Well, Erasmus said, except you repent, you shall all likewise perish. And not to get into doctrinal things, but there's a whole big difference between repentance towards God and doing penance on the part of a man.
1: Penance, according to the Catholic Church, is a sacrament that requires absolution from a Catholic priest. Before granting this forgiveness, the priest may require fasting, almsgiving, prayer, or some other labor on the part of the person being forgiven. The Council of Trent stated that we are by no means able to arrive by the sacrament of penance without many tears and labors on our part. Yet the word repent carries with it a different meaning, a change of heart and mind, to turn away from sin.

0: and toward faith in God. And so, as one author puts it, because of Erasmus, the church's complex and somewhat cumbersome mechanics of penance was thus converted at a stroke into a simple demand for a personal change of heart.
1: Repent and be baptized, every one of you, in the name of Jesus Christ for the remission of sins, and ye shall receive the gift of the Holy Ghost.
0: Erasmus also discovered another major corruption in the Latin, one that pertained to the Virgin Mary. For centuries, it had been believed that Mary was somehow in charge of the grace of God. The reason is because of the Latin translation of Luke chapter 1, where the angel Gabriel announces the birth of Christ to Mary. The Latin Vulgate reads, "And the angel went in and said to her, Hail, O one that is full of grace, the Lord is with you. Blessed are you among women." Church historian Alistair McGrath writes that the angelic words in Latin were often interpreted in the Middle Ages as meaning that Mary was like a reservoir full of God's grace. She could, therefore, be a source of God's grace to those who needed it.

0: on others. Still, some Catholics, like Louise Marie de Montfort, whose writings inspired Pope John Paul II, took the Latin reading to an extreme, asserting that all grace comes only through Mary. Yet in the Greek New Testament, we are told that it is Jesus, not Mary, who is full of grace and truth. Needless to say, Erasmus's discoveries in the Greek manuscripts were like a bombshell impacting the church of the Middle Ages. The crystal clear springs of knowledge that he wrote of laid the groundwork for the Reformation that would follow. In addition to his Greek text, Erasmus wrote extensively against the immorality of the priesthood at that time, condemning the Inquisition and teaching that the Bible should be read by all. Meanwhile, Martin Luther had discovered Romans chapter 1, where the Apostle Paul says, "The just shall live by faith." Luther, who had spent years as a monk, struggling to please God through penance and the works of Catholicism, realized that, according to the Bible, men could only be justified by God's grace, his free gift, through faith in Christ alone.
1: "To him give all the prophets witness that through his name, whosoever believeth in him shall receive remission of sins."
0: Armed with the newly revealed Greek text published by Erasmus, Luther would produce a German translation of the New Testament in 1522. And so it would be said that Erasmus laid the egg that Luther hatched.
2: Let's remember that Desiderius Erasmus of Rotterdam, he went far and wide collecting manuscripts and manuscript reading. What he did is he went and collected readings and read manuscripts and wrote down portions of them. And then what he does is brings those all together, and in 1516, he publishes his first edition, but it was done kind of hastily. And so he does another one in 1519, and it's the 1519 edition that Martin Luther uses for his September Bible of 1522. And then his 1522 edition is the one that William Tyndale uses in 1526 to give us our English Bible.
0: William Tyndale has been called the Apostle of England, and by some, one of the finest men who ever lived. He was a man loved by those who loved God, but hated and hunted by Rome, because he was the first to translate the Bible from Greek into English. He was ultimately betrayed by a trusted friend, and then imprisoned for a time, before being strangled and burned at the stake in a place called Vilvoorde.
3: There are no many people here in Vilvoorde who know who are William Tyndale. They've forgotten him.
0: Vilvoorde is located just north of Brussels in Belgium. While most people there have no idea who Tyndale was.
4: Do you know who William Tyndale is?
5: Tyndale.
4: You know who William Tyndale was?
6: I just told him.
4: Oh, you just told him?
6: Yeah, I just had that conversation.
4: Oh, sorry.
0: Still, there are some who keep his memory alive. A grim stone monument bears his name, along with a bronze plaque of his likeness. Elsewhere in the town is a local Protestant church that also houses the Tyndale Museum.
3: What does it say?
7: Lord, speak, because your servant listens. It is from Samuel 3, verses 10.
0: Here, the curator tells us the important role played by William Tyndale in the development of the English Bible and the Protestant Reformation.

0: 1517, he was consecrated as priest. That's one thing. In the same year, Martin Luther nailed his 95 propositions on the little church of Wittenberg.
1: Tyndale was influenced by the example of Luther, along with John Wycliffe and those who had come before, who desired to communicate the gospel to the common man. But from the time of Pope Innocent, it had been declared by Rome that, as by the old law, the beast touching the Holy Mount was to be stoned to death. So simple and uneducated men were not to touch the Bible or venture to preach its doctrines. In Tyndale's time, England was still a Catholic country, and the priests communicated the Mass only in Latin, a language the common people could not understand. While Tyndale knew Latin, he desired to know Greek also, so he could better understand the scripture.
0: He went to the University of Oxford, and in 1515 he had already had his Master of Arts. But he wanted to be a theologist. And because in Oxford everything was in Latin, he went to Cambridge, because in Cambridge they teach also Greek. Why Erasmus, the well-known Erasmus, who translated the New Testament in Greek, but that was forbidden to read, but teach there in Greek.
1: Some think Erasmus may have taught Tyndale directly, while others think Tyndale arrived at Cambridge shortly after Erasmus departed. In either case, it was at Cambridge that Tyndale

0: the chancellor went away very angry. He was chased from the Cambridge, but he came by John Welch in Little Salisbury.
1: Tyndale was convicted that it was impossible to establish the lay people in any truth, except ye scripture were plainly laid before their eyes in their mother tongue. Some believe it was at Little Salisbury where he began his translation of the New Testament.
2: He started translating, I believe, at Little Salisbury Manor, where he had that horrible run-in with the Catholic priest, because Sir John Walsh, the knight there, would invite the Catholic prelates and the high church officials there, and Tyndale was the teacher of his children and the pastor of his church that was behind his house at the time. And as they were eating dinner one time, they began talking, and every time the priest would say something, Tyndale would say, "Well, the word says this," and he'd say, "Well, the word said this," and the guy finally got mad and said, "We would be better to be without God's law than the Pope's law."
1: Tyndale, in his great zeal, spoke against what he saw as blasphemy. He famously declared, "I defy the Pope and all his laws. If God spare my life ere these many years, I will cause a boy that driveth the plow to know more of the scriptures than thou dost."
2: Tyndale got in real big trouble for that. It tells us in Fox's Book of Martyrs that he had to appear before the local religious officials, ecclesiastical officials, and it says they berated him as though he were a dog. And so, but Tyndale had the burning desire to get the scriptures into the language that the plowboy could read, because as he would be up in his little room at Little Salisbury Manor there, he'd look out across the Severn Valley, and he would see the plowboys plowing the field, and he knew that unless they could read the scriptures, they wouldn't come to a saving knowledge of the Lord Jesus Christ. And that was his driving force, to get the scripture out so that people could read it and come to know Christ.
1: For Tyndale, his declaration about the plowboy was not spoken in vain, but would become his life's work, for which he would be hated and persecuted by Rome. As the Apostle Paul had written, "I suffer trouble as an evildoer, even unto bonds, but the word of God is not bound. Therefore, I endure all things for the elect's sakes, that they may also obtain the salvation which is in Christ Jesus with eternal glory."

0: You have William Tyndale being burned because he claimed that salvation was by grace through faith. He claimed that praying to the saints did no good. He affirmed that people needed the Bible in their own language, and so they defrocked him, and they did show him some mercy, if you can call it mercy, because they strangled him before they burned him.
1: Inquisitors find he was innocent, and therefore, before burning on the burn stake, they strangled him.
2: This is the approximate location where Tyndale was killed, outside the castle at Vilvoord. While the castle itself has since been destroyed, the Tyndale Museum has a model of what it would have looked like on display. They have also built a replica of the prison cell where Tyndale was kept, while paintings of him in captivity present an almost romantic prison setting. The reality seems to have been quite different. The replica was made to scale and is the same size as the one in which Tyndale was held for some 16 months before his execution.

0: Now, is it believed that the room was this small?
1: Yes. Yes, certainly. Because the restored correction that is built with the stones of the old castle, and there are cells, they are not bigger as this. Here he sleeps, and there was his toilet. But it was very, very empty, very, very cold here.
2: Centuries later, and debates continue about Tyndale's life and death. The European Institute of Protestant Studies even believes that Tyndale was not fully killed by strangulation and continued to suffer while being burned alive. There is even contention about exactly why he was put to death.
1: The only mistake he did is that he didn't recognize the Pope as chief of the church, of the Catholic Church.
0: Why was William Tyndale put to death? What's the real history?
3: I suppose essentially because he translated the Bible into English, and there was a strong feeling that the Bible shouldn't be translated into the vernacular, shouldn't be translated into English. He also fell foul of Henry VIII. From a point where he supported Henry's move towards becoming supreme head of the church, Tyndale moved into opposition to Henry's divorce. He was put to death ostensibly because he was a heretic, because there was great unease about making the Bible available in English, where everybody could read it and have their own personal relationship with God, rather than paying attention to the hierarchy of the church, being under the authority of their betters, as it were.
2: There is no question but that the politics of England at this time were complicated. King Henry VIII went to great lengths to achieve an annulment of his marriage to Catherine of Aragon. The term red tape is said to have originated from all the red seals Henry had obtained in his petition to the Pope. While Henry would eventually cast off the papacy and make himself the temporal head of the Church of England, at heart, his loyalties were much toward Rome. So much so that he was once cautioned about giving too much honor to the Pope, to which he replied, "There is no such thing as giving too much honor to the Pope." Henry's Lord Chancellor of England at this time was Sir Thomas More, who would become the chief opponent of William Tyndale and his Bible. Sainted by Rome for his undying loyalty to the papacy, More called Tyndale a beast and a hellhound in the kennel of the devil. All in all, More wrote 9 books against Tyndale, filling more than 1,000 pages with arguments and invective against the reformer, and always defending the ultimate authority of the Pope and the Roman Catholic Church. When King Henry made his break with Rome, Thomas More was condemned as a traitor and put to death because of his continued allegiance to the Pope. This may be why Pope John Paul II, in the year 2000, named Saint Thomas More the heavenly patron of statesmen and politicians. This declaration was made on October 31st, which is known as Reformation Day in parts of Europe, the anniversary of the day when Martin Luther nailed his 95 theses to the church door at Wittenberg. Could this have been intended as a modern-day insult to the Reformation? Some Protestants in Europe found More's patron sainthood disturbing, because Sir Thomas More not only hated Tyndale and spent years trying to hunt him down, but also had a number of his followers tortured

0: tortured and burned to death for heresy. Moore even had his Chelsea home equipped with stocks and a whipping tree so he could interrogate heretics himself. Moore had written, "And for heretics as they be, the clergy doth denounce them, and as they be well worthy, the temporality doth burn them. And after the fire of Smithfield, hell doth receive them, where the wretches burn forever." Protestant historians, to this day, believe it was Moore who orchestrated Tyndale's betrayal and execution. But in the end, Tyndale's final prayer would overcome his opponents. Before he died, he famously cried out,
1: "Lord, open the King of England's eyes!"
2: The sadness of all this story is that 6 months after the death of William Tyndale, the king ordered Miles Coverdale to translate the Bible in English. And therefore he used the Bible, the translation that William Tyndale had made.
0: To this day, men believe that God answered the prayer of Tyndale. Not only would King Henry authorize the translation of an English Bible for the first time in history, but Tyndale's work as a translator would go on to influence nearly every English Bible that would follow.
3: Tyndale has a very large impact that's still with us today. I think the most obvious quotation is, "Let there be light," which is often used. The one that I like best is, "The powers that be," which of course occurred in a quite different context. Tyndale's is the first widely disseminated translation of the Bible into English.
4: William Tyndale, in his 1526 New Testament, was the one who laid the foundation for the English language as we know it today.
3: Tyndale's giving English to the English, if you like, and he's because his Bible is printed and it's been widely disseminated, it's helping the language to develop.
4: And the Bible became the most read book, because previously it was anathema. You couldn't read it. The common man couldn't read it. So it helped people to learn to read.
0: While previous Bibles were very large and kept in churches, the idea of Tyndale's Bible was to make it smaller in size so that a person could carry it with them wherever they went. Because most of Tyndale's Bibles were destroyed by the Inquisition, only a few copies remain. One of them is at the British Library in London.
3: Our copy is a very pretty book. It's also a very important book in terms of its language, because although it was printed in 1526, it's so familiar to us still today because it survives in the language of later copies of the Bible, notably the King James Bible of 1611, with which it's usually exhibited in our treasures gallery here, to actually so that people can draw a comparison between the language of the two versions that are nearly 100 years apart in printing.
0: Before his death, Tyndale would also be the first to translate much of the Old Testament from Hebrew into English, including the first five books of Moses, then from Joshua to 2 Chronicles and the book of Jonah. While he was not able to finish his Old Testament translation, all his material became the basis of what was called the Great Bible, commissioned by Henry VIII. And the basis for the Geneva Bible that would be known as the Bible of the Reformation. Modern scholars, using computer technology, even believe that some 83% of the King James Bible was based on the work of William Tyndale. What follows are just a few of the well-known biblical phrases that come directly from his translation. "Let there be light," "Am I my brother's keeper?" "The Lord bless thee and keep thee. The Lord make his face to shine upon thee." "In the beginning was the Word, and the Word was with God, and the Word was God." Our Father, which art in heaven, hallowed be thy name.

0: Signs of the times. The spirit is willing, but the flesh is weak. He went out and wept bitterly. Though I speak with the tongues of men and angels, in him we live, move, and have our being. Fight the good fight. Be not weary in well-doing, and looking unto Jesus, the author and finisher of our faith.
1: This is the current facsimile of the Tyndale New Testament, and it's approximately the same size as the original, perhaps just a little bit bigger. You need a big pocket for this. The original is definitely a pocket book.
2: Okay.
1: Let's have a look. He produces a wonderful translation of the New Testament. The issue is a pocketbook of the Bible. That's the idea of your own Bible is so familiar to people, but Tyndale is the man who sort of got there first. Given that Tyndale's Bible was ordered to be burnt and we've only got three copies left, it's amazing that we have what's almost a complete copy left, and that it's so beautifully decorated in this way. It was somebody's prized possession. I have to say, I think it's a very beautiful book. It's a very touching book, and it's a very important volume. The whole thing comes together. You can see why it's such an attractive story to people. It's the Word of God, something that people prize, and it's a precious object, and it's a very rare object and a very special object associated with a remarkable man.
0: To this day, some scholars still consider William Tyndale to have been the single best of all the English translators. But his enemies fought hard against him, burning his Bibles and burning those who dared to read them. Furthermore, the Bishop of London, Cuthbert Tunstall, along with Sir Thomas More, declared that Tyndale, the so-called hellhound, had thousands of errors in his Bible. Tyndale's reply was, "I call God to record, against the day we shall appear before our Lord Jesus, that I never altered one syllable of God's word against my conscience, nor would do this day, if all that is in earth, whether it be honor, pleasure, or riches, might be given me." Tyndale knew the importance of men knowing the true words of God, because Jesus said, "I am come a light into the world, that whosoever believeth on me should not abide in darkness. And if any man hear my words and believe not, I judge him not. For I came not to judge the world, but to save the world. He that rejecteth me and receiveth not my words hath one that judgeth him. The word that I have spoken, the same shall judge him on the last day."

a brief history of how the English Bible developed from the time of Tyndale onward might be told this way. Miles Coverdale had been a friend of Tyndale's from their time together at Cambridge. Making use of Tyndale's work, Coverdale finished the translation of the Old Testament and produced the Coverdale Bible in 1535. This was the first complete Bible with the Old and New Testaments to be printed in the English language. Tyndale was executed in 1536, and afterward, one of his followers, a man named John Rogers, would publish a complete Bible under the pseudonym Thomas Matthews. The Matthews Bible of 1537 combined the work of Tyndale with that of Miles Coverdale. This was the first complete Bible to be printed in England. Before this, Tyndale's New Testament was printed in Germany and the Coverdale Bible in Switzerland. Both had to be smuggled illegally into the country. But after Tyndale's dying prayer, Thomas Cromwell compelled King Henry VIII to officially authorize an English Bible for the new Church of England. Cromwell then

commissioned Miles Coverdale to revise his original translation. The result was the Great Bible of 1539. It was called the Great Bible because of its size, but is also known as the Cromwell Bible, or the Cranmer Bible because of the preface written by Thomas Cranmer, the Archbishop of Canterbury. This was the Bible commanded to be put in all the churches of England, where it was then called the Chained Bible, since it was chained to the pulpit, as shown here. As a result of this authorized Great Bible, the Word of God in English was openly and freely proclaimed to the people of England. Needless to say, the Catholic clergy were not pleased, since England had not only cast off the authority of the Pope, but now all the people could read and hear the words of the true gospel, which from the days of Dominic and even before were always contrary to the papal teachings of Rome.

But then, in 1547, King Henry VIII died, and his 9-year-old son, Prince Edward VI, took the throne. The new King Edward believed in the cause of the reformers, and with the help of Archbishop Cranmer, England would become, for a time, a firmly Protestant nation. The new King Edward was seen as a Josiah figure who was to fully reform England from idolatry and popery. There is no question but that English Protestants saw their cause as a struggle between the Word of God and the deceptions of Rome. This painting shows the young Edward sitting on the throne with the Pope at his feet, and the words idolatry, superstition, and all flesh is grass written about him, while above the Pope's head is an open book that reads, "The word of the Lord endureth forever." A typical view is portrayed in this Protestant allegory, where the four evangelists, Matthew, Mark, Luke, and John, are stoning a fallen pope, as if crushing him with the word of God. At age 11, the young King Edward even wrote that the pope was the true son of the devil, a bad man, an antichrist, an abominable tyrant. But the reign of the new king was short-lived, and within 6 years, he fell ill and died. Edward tried to preserve the Reformation by naming his Protestant cousin, Lady Jane Grey, to be his successor. But she would be known as the 9 Days Queen, because within such a short time, Edward's Catholic sister, Mary, would object and claim the throne. The would-be Queen Jane was put to death, and the reign of Bloody Mary took hold. Queen Mary's nefarious title would begin with her desire to deliver England back into the arms of Rome. Author Gary DeMar writes, "Determined to force the English people back to Roman Catholicism, she ordered the burning of all copies of the Bible in English. But not content with that, Mary would also burn those who were reading the Bibles, including some of the translators. The first martyr she burned at the stake was John Rogers, who had published the Matthew's Bible. But he died in faith, and it was said that even his children assisted, comforting him in such a manner that it seemed as if he had been led to a wedding. Thomas Cranmer, the Archbishop of Canterbury, who had written the preface to the Great Bible, was also

0: put to death. When his life was threatened by Mary, the elder Cranmer, out of fear, agreed to renounce his faith and right things in favor of Rome. But his conscience overtook him, and he recanted again and was sent to the stake. Before they burned him, Cranmer said, "I have written many things untrue, and forasmuch as my hand hath offended in writing contrary to my heart, therefore my hand shall first be burned. And as for the Pope, I refuse him as Christ's enemy and Antichrist with all his false doctrine." And so, thrusting his hand into the flames, Thomas Cranmer was burned at the stake, and with him many other Protestant believers during the days of Bloody Mary. John Dowling, in his History of Romanism, writes that, according to the lowest calculations, 288 persons were burned alive by her order for the crime of heresy, and among them were the wealthy and the poor, the priest and the layman, the merchant and the farmer, the blind and the lame, the helpless female, and the newborn babe. With this outbreak of persecution, some 800 English scholars fled the country. Many of them found refuge in Geneva under the protection of John Calvin and the reformers of Switzerland. Among the English exiles were Miles Coverdale and the renowned Scottish reformer John Knox. At Geneva, they determined to produce yet another revision of the English Bible. This time, one that would be based on the best manuscripts of the original Hebrew and Greek languages, without the limitation of either the Crown of England or Rome. Before his death, William Tyndale had produced a revision of his New Testament in 1534. At Geneva, they made use of this edition to produce the first part of the Geneva Bible in 1557. The following year, Queen Mary died, and her Protestant sister, Elizabeth, ascended to the throne. By 1560, a complete version of the Geneva Bible, Old Testament and New, was published and dedicated to the new Queen of England, Elizabeth I.
1: The first Bible that was translated completely from the Hebrew, the Aramaic, and the Greek was the Geneva Bible of the Pilgrims.
0: The Geneva translation is often called the Bible of the Pilgrims because it was this Bible that they brought with them to America when they landed at Plymouth in 1620.
1: And they loved that Bible.
0: The Geneva translation became the most popular and widely used English Bible that had ever been produced, with over 200 editions from 1560 to 1644. It is also considered the first study Bible because it was filled with extensive footnotes from the leading Bible scholars of that era, including John Calvin, Theodore Beza, John Knox, Miles Coverdale, and other reformers of the time, with over 300,000 words of commentary on the Holy Scripture.
1: It was like a Bible college education. There's all kinds of the reformers.

0: publication of the Greek New Testament in 1551. And so the translators of the Geneva Bible made use of all these methods, Old Testament and New, for a complete English Bible in 1560.
1: It's the first Bible to have verse divisions. So the people love that because that's the first time there's a John 3:16.
0: The Geneva translation would continue to dominate until it was replaced by the Bible destined to be called the best-selling book of all time, the King James Version of 1611. But this would only occur after the Geneva Bible was outlawed in England, with some even being arrested for owning it. It seems to have been forbidden because of the very footnotes that had made it so popular, commentaries that represented the collective views of the reformers at the time, but were in direct opposition to the Church of Rome. Rome's ongoing persecution of Bible believers only convinced them that she was indeed the great whore of Revelation chapter 17. The woman that sits atop the scarlet-colored beast, full of names of blasphemy. In the Geneva translation, we read, "And the woman was arrayed in purple and scarlet, and in her forehead was a name written, a mystery, that great Babylon, that mother of whoredoms and abominations of the earth. And I saw the woman drunken with the blood of saints and with the blood of the martyrs of Jesus. And when I saw her, I wondered with great marvel." The scripture says the woman is a city that sits upon seven mountains or hills. The Geneva translators wrote, "Very children know what that seven-hilled city is, which is so much spoken of. That is the damnable harlot, the spiritual Babylon, which is Rome. In manner of deeds, she is red with blood, and sheddeth it most licentiously, and therefore is colored with the blood of the saints." Meanwhile, their view of the Pope is shown in Revelation 11:7, which speaks of the beast that cometh out of the bottomless pit. The reformers wrote, "That is the Pope that hath his power out of hell and cometh thence." Needless to say, these teachings were offensive to Rome, but had been handed down for centuries. After the death of King James, his son Charles I took the throne. King Charles was a controversial monarch, accused by Protestants of popish and tyrannical actions, and was suspected of supporting an international papist conspiracy against the Protestant faith. It was during his reign that the Geneva Bible was outlawed. Could the footnotes concerning Rome have been the reason why?

Originally, the word Protestant was a reference to those who protested the claims made by the Roman Church. Even in the 19th century, Charles Spurgeon said, "For truth's sake, our Protestantism must protest perpetually, no peace with Rome." But in times past, such teachings from the Albigenses, the Waldenses, and to a great extent, those of Wycliffe and the Lollards were suppressed and nearly stamped out by the Crusades and Inquisitions. Yet with movable type and the printing of books and Bibles faster than the popes could burn them, the teachings of the Reformers spread like a fire across Europe. But some claim that it was not simply the teaching of salvation by grace that brought the reform, but the recognition of the papal system as the fulfillment of God's greatest warnings to the church, as set forth in the prophecies of the Bible. Was it this teaching?

that created such determination in men like Tyndale, Luther, and others. Protestant minister Dr. Ian Paisley writes, "It has been claimed that when Luther recognized the papacy as Antichrist, it was only then that the Reformation gained momentum." Yet Luther himself acknowledged that what he was teaching did not begin with him, but had been handed down from centuries earlier. He wrote, "We are not the first to declare the papacy to be the kingdom of Antichrist, since for many years before us, so many and such great men, whose number is large and whose memory is eternal, have undertaken to express the same thing so clearly and plainly. Believing that the papacy is Antichrist was standard for Reformed believers, who claimed the Pope was the prophetic fulfillment of the Apostle Paul's warning of that man of sin, the son of perdition, who opposeth and exalteth himself above all that is called God or that is worshipped, so that he as God sitteth in the temple of God, showing himself that he is God." They held to this view because in the New Testament, the church is called the temple of God, and the popes were well known for exalting themselves in the midst of the church. Paul wrote, "Know ye not that ye are the temple of God, and that the Spirit of God dwelleth in you? If any man defile the temple of God, him shall God destroy, for the temple of God is holy, which temple ye are. Therefore, let no man glory in men." Early Christians and the Reformers were very familiar with the blasphemous declarations from the papacy, which were often the subject of intense debate, because from ancient times the popes had declared themselves to be equal to God. Jesus said, "And call no man your father upon the earth, for one is your Father which is in heaven." Yet the popes took to themselves the name Holy Father, along with all claims of authority that might be assumed by such a title. Pope Innocent III, who fathered the Inquisition, said, "The Pope holdeth place on earth not simply of a man, but of the true God." Meanwhile, Pope Nicholas said of himself, "I am in all and above all, so that God himself and I, the Vicar of God, hath both one consistory, and I am able to do almost all that God can do. I then, being above all, seem by this reason to be above all gods." Nicholas even claimed that the popes had the power to change the gospel itself, saying, "Wherefore, no marvel, if it be in my power to dispense with all things, yea, with the precepts of Christ." But in the Bible, Jesus says, "Behold, I have set before thee an open door, and no man can shut it, and no man openeth." The Apostle Paul warned that if any man or an angel from heaven preach any other gospel unto you, let him be accursed. Yet despite these biblical warnings, the popes repeatedly claimed they were equal to and above God, and were even called by Catholics our Lord God, the Pope. The Lateran Council, while addressing Pope Julius II, said to him, "Take care that we lose not that salvation, that life and breath which thou hast given us. For thou art shepherd, thou art physician, thou art governor, thou art husbandman, thou finally art another God on earth." In the 19th century, Cardinal Giuseppe Sarto, who would later become Pope Pius X, declared, "The Pope is not simply the representative of Jesus Christ. On the contrary, he is Jesus Christ himself, under the veil of the flesh. Does the Pope speak? It is Jesus Christ who is speaking. Hence, when anyone speaks of the Pope, it is not necessary to examine, but to obey."
Jesus said of himself,

am the way, the truth, and the life. No man cometh unto the Father but by me. Yet Pope Pius IX blasphemously declared, I alone am the successor of the apostles, the vicar of Jesus Christ. I am the way, the truth, and the life. The popes have not only made claims to be God, but have insisted that salvation itself depends directly upon obedience to them. Pope Boniface VIII said, We declare, say, define, and pronounce that it is absolutely necessary for the salvation of every human creature to be subject to the Roman Pontiff. Pope Clement VI said, No man outside obedience to the Pope of Rome can ultimately be saved. All who have raised themselves against the faith of the Roman Church and died in final impenitence have been damned and gone down to hell. Even in modern times, Pope John XXIII in 1958 declared, Into this fold of Jesus Christ no man may enter unless he be led by the Sovereign Pontiff, and only if they be united to him can men be saved. In 1984, Pope John Paul II was quoted as saying, Don't go to God for forgiveness of sins, come to me. The quote was based on a Los Angeles Times article which reported, rebutting a belief widely shared by Protestants and a growing number of Roman Catholics, Pope John Paul II dismissed the widespread idea that one can obtain forgiveness directly from God. Furthermore, according to traditional Catholicism, obedience to the papacy is said to be required, no matter how dreadful the pope might be. Catherine of Siena, one of the patron saints of Italy, whose mummified head is still preserved in Rome today, said, Even if the pope were Satan incarnate, we ought not to raise up our heads against him, but calmly lie down to rest in his bosom. He who rebels against our Father is condemned to death. For that which we do to him, we do to Christ. We honor Christ if we honor the Pope. Such demands for blind obedience were confirmed by the popes themselves, but confronted by the reformers. By men like Martin Luther, who said, The Pope, possessed by demons, defends his tyranny with the canon Si Papa, or Yes Father. This canon states clearly, if the Pope should lead the whole world into the control of hell, he is nevertheless not to be contradicted. It's a terrible thing that on account of the authority of this man, we must lose our souls, which Christ redeemed with his precious blood. Because of this evidence, Luther declared, I believe the Pope is the masked and incarnate devil, because he is the Antichrist.

It is important to understand that this belief was not just confined to Luther, but was held by all the reformers from John Wycliffe in the 14th century to Charles Spurgeon in the late 19th century. Spurgeon said, "It is the bounden duty of every Christian to pray against Antichrist. And as to what Antichrist is, no sane man ought to raise a question. If it be not the popery in the Church of Rome, there is nothing in the world that can be called by that name." The Westminster Confession of Faith, along with the Savoy Confession, the Old Baptist Confession, and the Methodist views of John Wesley, all included the declaration that the Pope is that Antichrist, that man of sin and son of perdition, that exalteth himself in the Church. This was also the belief of the men who

0: translated the King James Bible. In their opening dedication, they commended the king for writing in defense of the truth, which hath given such a blow unto that man of sin as will not be healed. The view of the Antichrist, not as a single man, but of many men in a single office, was based in part on the teaching of John Wycliffe. In the Gospel of Matthew, the disciples asked Jesus, "What shall be the sign of thy coming and of the end of the world?" Jesus said to them, "Take heed that no man deceive you, for many shall come in my name, saying, I am Christ, and shall deceive many." Wycliffe believed that the many who say, "I am Christ," are in fact the popes. The pope's title, Vicarius Christi, literally means another Christ. Wycliffe concluded that Antichrist is thus a monstrous composite. In further explaining the pope's title, author Dave Hunt writes, "The Latin equivalent of the Greek anti is vicarius, from which comes vicar. Thus, vicar of Christ literally means antichrist." But the view of the papacy as antichrist is not widely held by Protestants today. Still, there are those who continue to uphold the Reformers' original beliefs. Perhaps it has something to do with this official Vatican portrait of the current pope. It is called The Truth, the Way, and the Life, Portrait of His Holiness, Pope Benedict XVI. But can this really mean that in the modern world, there are some who still believe the pope to be equal to Christ and God?
1: Mr. President, final question.
2: Yes, sir.
1: You said famously, when you looked into Vladimir Putin's eyes, you saw his soul.
2: Yeah.
1: When you look into Benedict XVI's eyes, what do you see?
2: God.
1: Good way to end the interview.
2: Thank you, sir.
1: Thank you, sir. My pleasure.
2: Yes, sir.
0: In contrast, Dr. Ian Paisley is a Protestant minister with a long history of opposing Rome's influence in Great Britain. He has been a member of the British and European parliaments and retired in 2008 as the First Minister of Northern Ireland. Paisley considers himself a modern successor of the Reformers. What follows is typical of his preaching.
3: The darkest days in church history were always the brightest days for the Church of Jesus Christ. When they were burning, the saints of God, thank God the gospel burned with mighty fire. And thank God it was said in Scotland when they burned Patrick Hamilton, the first martyr of the Scottish Reformation, that everybody his smoke blew upon became a Christian and left the old harlot, Scarlet Church of Rome. We need to discover that in the darkest day, God has victory for his people. This is the victory that overcometh the world, even our faith. And thank God for the faith once for all delivered to the saints.
0: In 1988, when Pope John Paul II delivered a speech at the European Parliament, Paisley opposed him, shouting the words of Archbishop Cranmer, who had been burned at the stake. Like the Reformers of old, Paisley held up a sign and denounced the Pope as the Antichrist.
4: Permit me to say how much I...
5: To stop this disturbance.
6: There was another poster in his pocket for each one snatched away. The Pope, waiting with a text which spoke of Europe as the beacon of civilization, looked on with faint amusement.
5: Mr. Paisley, I now exclude you from this house and for the remainder of the session.
6: Mr. Paisley claims he was punched and that he later received a personal apology from the head of security.

0: security for failing to protect him. The poster stated simply, John Paul II, Antichrist.
1: I am in the historic succession of the reformers. I mean, one wee lady wrote into the press and said I wrote the Confession of Faith and called the Pope the Antichrist. I mean, I was far from the first person who accepted the fact that the Church of Rome was a false church and therefore was the church as depicted in the 17th chapter of the Book of Revelation. Now, that is historic Protestantism.
2: Paisley makes it clear that he still believes the Pope, or papal system, is the fulfillment of the biblical warnings about Antichrist. Yet it is only fair to acknowledge that many prophecy teachers today believe that the Antichrist is yet to come. But like the popes, he will claim to be equal with God.
3: That someday there will emerge a man who proclaims that he is God. And, of course, according to the Bible, this will be the Antichrist. But he is a man. But the Bible says Satan will empower him.
2: But for the reformers, the Antichrist had already been revealed through the papacy. John Wycliffe was so convicted about it, he even said, "Why is it necessary in unbelief to look for another Antichrist?" In 2 Thessalonians, when warning about the man of sin, Paul wrote, "And then shall that wicked be revealed, whom the Lord shall consume with the spirit of his mouth, and shall destroy with the brightness of his coming." Martin Luther believed that the reformers were themselves as the spirit of the Lord's mouth, and by preaching the word of God, they were consuming the papacy, even as fire consumes a bundle of wood. Luther wrote, "For we must slay him with words. The mouth of Christ must do it. That is the way he is torn out of men's hearts, and his lies become known and despised. Let us be wise, thank God for his holy word, and be bold with our mouths. This is the way Christ is, through us, slaying the papacy." Luther believed that the papal Antichrist would continue to be thus consumed until the Lord completely destroys him at Armageddon. As such, the need for translating and publishing the Word of God was greater than ever.
3: Luther recognized that people were being

0: Reformation about. People were being led away from Catholicism to true Christianity.
1: One thing about the Roman Catholic Church, they adhered very strongly to what I would call sacramental salvation. John Fox, in his Fox's Book of Martyrs, that's where he takes Rome to task, because you had to take the communion and you had to do all these sacraments here for salvation. And John Fox says that they built a whole new foundation for the Roman Catholic Church and left the original salvation, which was by grace through faith, that was free. It was the gift of God. In other words, Rome, you have to work for it.
2: In Catholicism, the concept of suffering for one's own sins and the sins of others runs throughout. The work of atonement is centered around the Catholic Mass, in which the priest summons the presence of Jesus Christ into the Eucharist, where he is offered over and over again to atone for the sins of the living and the dead in purgatory.
0: The idea of transubstantiation places the power or the ability in the hands of a priest to take a wafer and conjure up the presence of Jesus Christ, and then offer this wafer as Christ, as an unbloody sacrifice for the sins of man.
2: Through the regular practice of the Mass, an ongoing atonement is made for the dead souls that are burning in purgatory. These are said to be true believers who need to spend some time burning to have their sins completely purged. This image from a Catholic church shows the process perfectly. The priest offers the host that conjures forth Christ, who is pouring out his blood again and again each time the Mass is performed. For the sake of the souls who are still suffering in purgatory because supposedly their sins have not yet fully been atoned for. According to Rome, only an ordained Catholic priest has the power to call forth Christ into the Eucharist. Also, the doctrine of the Church is that Holy Communion is morally necessary for salvation.
0: So a priest then intervenes or becomes the one that's necessary in dispersing salvation unto man, because it's necessary to take part in the sacrament of the Eucharist, which requires a priest.
2: Furthermore, Rome makes it clear that a person does not have the freedom to believe that the Mass is merely symbolic and not a literal sacrifice. She declares that if anyone says that in the Mass a true and real sacrifice is not offered to God, or that it is a mere commemoration of the sacrifice on the cross and ought not to be offered for the living and the dead for sins, let them be anathema. Let them be accursed.
0: You see, this whole idea that a church has to disperse salvation in no way is found in the scriptures.
2: It was this doctrine that the reformers fought so hard against. According to the Gospel of John, when Jesus was crucified, he cried out on the cross, "It is finished." As was revealed in the Greek manuscripts, the word for finished is tetelestai, which means paid in full. And so, in the book of Hebrews, we read that we are sanctified through the offering of the body of Jesus Christ once for all. For by one offering he hath perfected forever them that are sanctified, and that where remission or forgiveness of these is, there is no more offering for sin.
0: It is absolutely clear that Jesus Christ died upon the cross, his blood was shed, and the sacrifice was made. There's no other sacrifice that can be made.
2: The message of salvation was plainly set forth in the New Testament. When the Philippian jailer asked Paul and Silas, "Sirs, what must I do to be saved?" They simply answered, "Believe on the Lord Jesus Christ, and thou shalt be saved."
0: But the church, headed by a man and other men, came up with the idea that they would disperse salvation and that people would have to go through them. It is

0: completely contrary to what the Bible teaches.
1: They had, in my opinion, a neat little thing going. You could get money for this and you could get money for that. You had the mendicant friars going around begging, and the poor people were even supposed to give to them, provide them food and all this kind of stuff, because that was all a part of their salvation. And then at the end, you had to pay money to have masses said to get your soul out of purgatory.
2: The Reformation itself had begun over the issue of merchandising the souls of men through the sale of indulgences that were literally written licenses authorized by the Pope as pardons for sin. The indulgences were sold to pay for the building of St. Peter's Basilica in Rome. This was the principal issue that compelled Luther and the rest of the reformers to speak out.
1: They all rediscovered that salvation wasn't of works. It was, as the Bible said, a free gift. For God so loved the world that he gave his only begotten Son, that whosoever believeth in him should not perish but have everlasting life. Rome didn't like that.
3: When the Reformation, the Protestant Reformation, was gathering momentum thanks to Martin Luther,

0: Satan raised up individuals in the name of Christ who then attacked those who were becoming true Christians.
1: The Counter-Reformation is definitely Rome's plot to destroy the Protestant Reformation.
2: What happened next was as if the bowels of hell itself had opened and spat forth the most dreadful and wicked society ever assembled.

0: In the New Testament, the Apostle Paul warned that evil men and seducers shall wax worse and worse, deceiving and being deceived. This was certainly true of the progressive efforts Rome put forth to fight against the teachings of the Reformers and the widespread publication of the Word of God. In 1540, just 1 year after England had published the Great Bible, Pope Paul III would commission a new order in Rome. Their purpose was to specifically combat and, if possible, overthrow the Protestant Reformation.
1: When Rome saw the consequence of the Word of God being translated so that the people could understand without the priests, they had to meet this with some sort of opposition.
0: This new company of priests was founded as a military order by a former Spanish soldier named Ignatius Loyola.
1: Ignatius Loyola, actually his name was Inigo Lopez, born in Spain 1491, has become known as the founder of the Jesuits or the Society of Jesus. Without question, the major group of individuals who throughout history have played a significant role in an attempt to bring the separated brethren back to the mother of all churches.
0: The term separated brethren is a reference to Protestant heretics who are to be reunited with Rome by whatever means necessary. Historically, the Jesuits are known for their insidious methods of deception, spying, infiltration, assassination, and revolution.
1: I believe you cannot understand history unless you understand the Jesuits and the role that they've played.
0: In his book, The Babington Plot, author J.E.C. Shepherd writes that between 1555 and 1931, the Society of Jesus was expelled from at least 83 countries, city-states, and cities for engaging in political intrigue and subversive plots. President John Adams, in a letter to Thomas Jefferson, once wrote, "I do not like the resurrection of the Jesuits. Shall we not have regular swarms of them here, in as many disguises as only a king of the gypsies can assume? If ever there was a body of men who merited eternal damnation on earth and in hell, it is this society of Loyolas." 19th century author Edwin Sherman called them the Engineer Corps of Hell. In this modern copy of his book, we see the assassination of Abraham Lincoln on the front cover. Because it was claimed by 19th century Catholic priest Father Charles Chiniquy that the Jesuits were responsible for the killing of Lincoln. Chiniquy details this in his own book titled 50 Years in the Church of Rome. Lincoln himself had said, "It is not against the Americans of the South alone I am fighting. It is more against the Pope of Rome, his perfidious Jesuits, and their blind and bloodthirsty slaves that we have to defend ourselves." Even in the 20th century, author Edmund Paris, in his book, The Secret History of the Jesuits, documents how the society influenced Adolf.

0: Adolf Hitler and his Nazi party. In particular, he says the SS organization had been constituted according to the principles of the Jesuit order. Hitler referred to Heinrich Himmler as his Ignatius of Loyola and even obtained the swastika symbol at a Catholic abbey from a priest named Father Hagen. The Jesuit general, a position created by Loyola himself, is often referred to as the Black Pope because of the black robes he wears and the tremendous power he is said to hold. Former Jesuit general Michelangelo Tamburini once boastfully said, "See, sir, from this chamber I govern not only Paris, but to China, not only to China, but to all the world, without anyone knowing how I do it." Even in modern times, Ian Paisley has spoken openly against the Jesuit order in mainstream media. He had this to say.
1: When I explained to the press who the Black Pope really was, the head of the Jesuits, they again said, "Who are the Jesuits?" And I described them as the Gestapo of the Roman Catholic Church, the front men who carry out the Pope's orders throughout Christendom.
0: To justify his association of the Jesuits with the Gestapo, Paisley quoted from the book by Edmund Paris. He related words that were published under the authority of Francisco Franco, the Spanish dictator during World War II, shown here with Adolf Hitler.
1: I quote from The Secret History of the Jesuits by Edmund Paris. I'm giving a quotation from the Reform, which is what the press of the Spanish dictator Franco published on the 3rd of May, 1945, the day of Hitler's death. Quote, "Adolf Hitler, son of the Catholic Church, died while defending Christianity. It is therefore understandable that words cannot be found to lament over his death, when so many were found to exalt his life. Over his mortal remains stands his victorious moral figure. With the palm of the martyr, God gives Hitler the laurels of victory." End of the quotation.
0: Concerning this quote, Edmund Paris writes, "This funeral oration is voiced by the Holy See itself. It is a communique of the Vatican given via Madrid." During the Second World War, it was the Jesuit order who put forth that the building up of the Third Reich unites a national socialist state to Catholic Christianity. In all their history, the ultimate aim of Loyola society is said to be the same as it was from the beginning. Within less than a century after their formation, Rome's Jesuit order would become an elite company of spies, assassins, and intellectuals, hated and feared by kings and commoners alike. With all these things in mind, consider that it was this society that was specifically commissioned by the Pope to launch the Counter-Reformation in 1540, under the direction of Ignatius Loyola.
2: He decided, and along with his friends, to form some kind of an organization that would be loyal to the Pope and that would counter the Reformation. And so that's exactly what occurred. The Counter-Reformation was a way to resist what had taken place, the reforming that had occurred, and take people back to Roman Catholicism.
0: Countless books and essays have been written about the Jesuits, repeatedly warning the Church and others of their grand scheme to take over the world for the Pope. But exactly how would they do it?
2: In various ways, through education, through social programs, and through infiltration of organizations to advance the cause for the Roman Catholic Church.
0: There is perhaps no

0: more chilling and enlightening detail than the dreadful oath the Jesuits are made to swear. This oath was well known prior to the 20th century and can be found in the Library of Congress. The oath begins with an admonition from the Jesuit superior, one that reveals the methods of infiltration used by the order. He says, "My son, heretofore you have been taught to act the dissembler, among the reformers to be a reformer, among the Calvinists to be a Calvinist, among the Protestants to be a Protestant, and obtaining their confidence to seek even to preach from their pulpits. You have been taught your duty as a spy to ingratiate yourself into the confidence of heretics of every class and character, as well as among the schools and universities."
1: The contribution of Loyola and his followers to the Inquisition and to opposing the Reformation would be in the academic and educational sphere, and that they would become leaders in all disciplines of learning, and that they would pursue a intensive academic intellectual strategy which would capture the universities and the centers of learning.
0: The plan of the society was to overthrow the Bible-based education of the Protestants. In his book on the Jesuits, Rulers of Evil, F. Tupper Saucy writes that by 1556, three-fourths of the society's membership were dedicated in 46 Jesuit colleges to learning against learning, to indoctrinate minds with the learning of illuminated humanism as opposed to the learning of Scripture. This network would expand by 1749 to 669 colleges, 176 seminaries, 61 houses of study, and 24 universities, partly or wholly under Jesuit direction. In the 19th century, Charles Spurgeon warned of the impact of Jesuit education. He spoke of certain preachers saying, "They keep back a portion of the gospel, having studied in the devil's new Jesuitical college." But even with their intellectual methods, the Jesuits would not abandon the centuries-old practice of persecuting heretics who would not convert. As the rest of their dreadful oath reveals, the initiate is made to swear that he will do the utmost in his power to destroy all opposition to papal authority. He says, "I furthermore promise and declare that I will, when opportunity presents, make and wage relentless war, secretly or openly, against all heretics, Protestants, and liberals, as I am directed to do, to extirpate and exterminate them from the face of the whole earth. That when the same cannot be done openly, I will secretly use the poisoned cup, the strangulating cord, the steel of the poignard, or the leaden bullet, as I at any time may be directed to do by any agent of the Pope or superior of the Society of Jesus." Once the bloody oath is finished, the Jesuit superior says, "Go ye then into all the world and take possession of all lands in the name of the Pope. He who will not accept him as the vicar of Jesus and his vice-regent on earth, let him be accursed and exterminated." Professor Arthur Noble writes, "The reinstatement of the Inquisition in the 16th century was spearheaded by the Jesuits, as were its atrocities, and it is estimated that in that century alone, no less than 900,000 Protestant martyrs laid down their lives for Christ. Among the horrors the Jesuits instigated were the St. Bartholomew's Day Massacre of 1572, in which some 70 to 100,000 Protestants were slaughtered throughout France. They also famously manipulated King Louis XIV to revoke the Edict of Nantes in 1685, which had once protected the rights of French Protestants, its revocation.

0: made the Protestant faith illegal and ultimately caused the death of 500,000 men, women, and children who perished in all the highways of France. King Louis's father confessor was a Jesuit priest named Pierre Lachaise. His revoking of the Edict of Nantes outlawed the reading of the Bible in France for the next 100 years. In England, the Jesuits worked closely with William Laud, the Archbishop of Canterbury, who had outlawed the printing or importation of the Geneva Bible into England. We read that Laud perpetrated the greatest cruelty against Protestants who dared to support the doctrines of the Reformation. One prominent Protestant, William Prynne, had his ears twice cut off. Then the stumps of his ears were dug out. Others were flogged. Their noses were slit in public, and their faces were branded with hot irons. Laud was eventually found guilty of conspiring with Jesuits to bring England back under popery, and was put to death for treason. Among his private papers was found a letter addressed to the Jesuit superior in Brussels. The Jesuits would also continue Rome's centuries-old persecution of the Waldenses in their dogged attempts to finally annihilate them. Several of the reformers explained why Rome hated them. Theodore Beza called the Waldenses the very seed of the primitive and pure church. He said they never adhered to papal superstition, for which reason they have been continually harassed by bishops and inquisitors, so that their continuance is evidently miraculous. Meanwhile, Heinrich Bullinger said, throughout the world, the Waldenses have sustained their profession of the gospel of Christ. In several of their writings, as well as by continual preaching, they have accused the Pope as the real Antichrist foretold by the Apostle John. They have consistently and openly given testimony to their faith by glorious martyrdoms, and still do, even to this day.
1: The most well-known persecution of the Waldenses happened in the year 1655, and it was really the armies of the Duke of Savoy, who was another papal puppet, who was sent in to wipe these people out once and for all. Now, the Waldenses managed to resist the first attack, but then, again, with Jesuit subtlety, the Catholics resorted to a different tactic, and they persuaded the Waldenses that they would have another army which would come in to protect them. And sadly, the Waldenses believed this, and when the troops, these Vatican troops, were billeted amongst the Waldenses, they turned on them and carried out the most horrific massacre. And it's known as in history as the Massacre of the Piedmont, and it's even commemorated by the English poet John Milton, and was called on the late massacre at Piedmont to commemorate the sufferings of the Waldenses. And there are some famous lines which go, "Avenge, O Lord, thy slaughtered saints, whose bones lie scattered on the Alpine mountains cold, even they who kept thy truth so pure of old, when all our fathers worshipped stocks and stones," that is to say, idols. And surviving Waldenses actually appealed, or managed to appeal, to Oliver Cromwell, who was at the time the Lord Protector of England, for protection. And Oliver Cromwell successfully managed to negotiate with Cardinal Mazarin of France to actually get the persecution lifted. But I think it's worth remembering the words, indeed the eyewitness account, of one of the Waldensian pastors, Jean Léger. He actually tried to persuade his Waldensian fellow believers that they should not fall for Rome's duplicity, which then, as I said, resulted in the massacre. After the massacre, he managed to escape. He

0: came and tried as best he could as a Christian pastor to minister to these shocked survivors. And he even wrote about it, and he said that the tears mingle with my ink when I write about these deeds of darkness, yea, worse even than the deeds of the Prince of Darkness himself, because he saw firsthand the horrible cruelties that these Catholics had inflicted on these innocent Bible believers.
1: During the Middle Ages, the Jesuits were, without question, the most radical society ever conceived. Professor Arthur Noble writes, "So great, in fact, was the mischief done by the Jesuits that they were expelled from over 70 countries, four-fifths of which were Roman Catholic. And they were cursed and denounced for their hypocrisy by 11 popes. The society was repeatedly repressed and became known and feared for their revenge." In a letter to Thomas Jefferson, John Adams wrote, "My History of the Jesuits is in four volumes. The work is anonymous because, as I suppose, the author was afraid, as all the monarchs of Europe were, of Jesuitical assassination." Pope Clement XIV suppressed the order in 1773 by a perpetual decree, and while signing the papal bull, he remarked, "I am signing my death warrant." A year later, he died by poisoning and is said to have perished in great agony. But for Rome, the real stronghold of the Reformation was in England. The Jesuits made more than 25 attempts on the life of Queen Elizabeth I and tried repeatedly to invade the country with foreign armies. The reason for their tenacity was summed up by Cardinal Manning in 1859, who said, "England is the head of Protestantism, the center of its movements, and the stronghold of its power. Weakened in England, it is paralyzed everywhere. Conquered in England, it is conquered throughout the world. Once overthrown here, all else is but a warfare of detail." To understand the Jesuit goal, we must consider this statue of founder Ignatius Loyola, which can be found inside St. Peter's in Rome. Loyola stands with an open book in his hand. On one side is written the Constitutions of the Society of Jesus. On the other side is a Latin phrase meaning "to the greater glory of God." Meanwhile, the Jesuit's foot is found on the neck of a wild-haired figure with a serpent beneath him. The figure is said to symbolize Protestantism. Notice that Protestantism has a book beneath his arm. While there are no discernible markings on it, we ask the viewer to consider what that book might be. As we unfold the following evidence. Through the Middle Ages, the source of Protestant authority was the Holy Bible, the words of God which justified all rejection of the papacy. The Bible became known as the paper pope of Protestantism, a term of derision applied by Rome. To counter the authority of the Bible, the Jesuits developed a confession for Protestants to make who converted to Roman Catholicism. Protestant converts were made to say, "We confess that whatever new thing the Pope of Rome may have instituted, whether it be in Scripture or out of Scripture, is true, divine, and full of salvation, and therefore ought to be regarded as of higher value by lay people than even the precepts of the living God. We confess that the Pope has power of altering Scripture, or increasing or diminishing it according to his will. We confess that the Most Holy Pontiff ought to be honored by all with divine honor, with more prostration than even what is due to Christ himself." Let the viewer consider that these confessions are confirmed

0: by a number of sources in the 19th and 20th centuries. We have listed only one of them here. On the intellectual front, the Jesuits were largely behind the Council of Trent, which began in 1545.
1: Yes, the Counter-Reformation really got underway to a major extent when Pope Paul III convened what became known in history as the Council of Trent. And the council actually ran in, I think, at least three sessions for 18 years up until the year 1563.
0: Trent was specifically designed to refute the doctrines and teachings of the Reformation.
2: So whatever the Reformers were for, the Jesuits were against.
0: The key point of contention was the issue of grace and salvation. The council declared that if anyone says that men obtain from God through faith alone the grace of justification, let him be anathema. It is worth noting that the declarations of Trent were reconfirmed by Vatican Council II in the 20th century. Vatican II is the most up-to-date doctrinal declaration from Rome. But also on the agenda at Trent were the Jesuits' attacks against the Bibles, which had been translated by the Reformers.
1: And the council was certainly dominated by the Jesuits, who, as I've said before, captured the universities and majored in academic and intellectual endeavors. And it was by their intellectualism and their scholarship that they ultimately aimed to discredit the Protestant Bibles. Well, they dominated the council. And it appears that the major resolutions of the council were all against the pure Bibles, the Protestant scriptures.
0: In his book on the history of the English Bible, author Benson Bobrick writes that the Council of Trent had declared the Vulgate not only better than all other Latin translations, but better than the Greek text itself in those places where they disagree.
1: And it appears also that what the council did was to actually take from the writings of none other than the great reformer Martin Luther, and they just condemned these directly. For example, they condemned the belief that the apocryphal books, which are in the Catholic Bibles as part of the Old Testament, they condemned the belief that the apocryphal books were not scripture. And they were quite prepared to punish by death any so-called heretic who said that the apocryphal books were not scripture.
3: Now, it is true that the Apocrypha was in the early Bibles. I have early Bibles in my office just across the hallway where you see the Apocrypha was, some people say it's not, but in the 1611 King James Version of the Bible, the Apocrypha was there. And previous to that, in the Geneva Bible, the Apocrypha was there, except in some bootleg editions of the 1599, where it was left out. But mind you, it was never to be accepted on the level of Scripture. It was never considered to be inspired, while the Roman Catholic Church makes a pronouncement that it is.
0: But Rome and her Jesuits would not be content with merely condemning Protestant doctrine. They intended to counter the Reformation Bibles.
1: The next step of the Jesuits was to produce their own version in English of the New Testament that became known as the Jesuit Reims version, because it was compiled by Jesuit scholars in the town of Reims in France. And later on became known as the Douay Reims version.

0: through the Inquisition. In Revelation chapter 17, verse 6, where it describes Mystery Babylon, saying she is drunken with the blood of the saints and with the blood of the martyrs of Jesus, the Jesuit footnote reads, "But the blood of Protestants is not called the blood of saints, no more than the blood of thieves, man-killers, and other malefactors, for the shedding of which, by the order of justice, no commonwealth shall answer." Oddly enough, the Douay Rheims also acknowledged that the Whore of Babylon symbolized the city of Rome, but they insist it must have been pagan Rome during the time of Nero. But by far, the most nefarious conspiracy the Jesuits set forth during the Middle Ages was the Gunpowder Plot of 1605.
1: The Gunpowder Plot came about because when Elizabeth I died in 1603, Rome was very interested to have a Catholic monarch on the throne. And the Pope at the time sent the Jesuit provincial Father Henry Garnet of England two bulls which set out this strategy and urged him to ensure that no one should ascend the throne of England unless they declared themselves to be a faithful Roman Catholic. What happened, of course, was that James I, when he ascended the throne, he declared himself to be a Protestant, and therefore Rome decided that he had to be removed.
0: The instrument Rome would employ to get rid of the new king was a Spanish soldier named Guy Fawkes, a man whose name is remembered every year to this day as the English burn effigies of him on Guy Fawkes Night. Why? Because Fawkes planted some 36 barrels of gunpowder beneath the Houses of Parliament, intending to blow up King James and the entire government of England. Out of the chaos that would follow, Rome and her Jesuit order had planned to reestablish control of the country.
1: Well, Guy Fawkes was, I think, what we would call a Jesuit coadjutor. He wasn't a Jesuit priest as such, to my knowledge, but he was a professional mercenary soldier, and he had fought in the Catholic Army of Spain.
0: Fawkes was discovered just moments before detonating the gunpowder in what the English people clearly saw as an act of God. Fawkes was publicly executed, as was his fellow conspirator, the Jesuit provincial Henry Garnet. But Garnet was not the only Jesuit to be involved in the plot. At the trial, the esteemed lawyer, Sir Edward Coke, said, "I never knew a treason without a Romish priest, but in this there are very many Jesuits who are known. Garnet in England, Cresswell in Spain, Baldwin in Flanders, Parsons at Rome. So the principal offenders are the seducing Jesuits, men that use the most sacred and blessed name of Jesus as a mantle to cover all manner of wickedness." Tupper Saucy writes that during this era, the play Macbeth by William Shakespeare was actually a so-called powder play commemorating the gunpowder plot, and that Macbeth is an elaborate condemnation of the Jesuits as Satanists, murderers, and witches. But the year before the Jesuit plan was overthrown, Puritan leader John Reynolds had proposed that a new Bible translation be set forth. King James gave his approval, and the work began on the King James Bible. Was it just a coincidence that one year later, the gunpowder treason took place?
1: Certainly, an expected outcome of a successful plot would be that all work on the new Bible translation, which was taking place at that time, started in 1604, that all that work would be terminated and terminated permanently. There's no doubt in my mind that that is what the Jesuits intended as well.

0: But by the grace of God, the gunpowder plot was overthrown, and King James would survive to see the famous Bible that would bear his name come to completion. After nearly 100 years of laboring through the fires of persecution and bloodshed, all the while their chief object being the preaching of the gospel and the communication of the Word of God in a language the people could understand, the English Reformation arrived at what many believe to have been their finest achievement, the translation of the King James Bible in 1611.
1: Since 1526, there was a rash of Bible translation and Bible publication, and it all came to a screeching halt after the King James Version of the Bible. They finally got it right. They finally, because as we follow through, Tyndale only gave us the New Testament, though he did Genesis through 2 Chronicles and Jonah, but they were published individually. They were never in the Bible. So Coverdale took his work and then added, translated from the German and from the Latin, and makes the first English Bible. However, it's not completely from the original languages. So John Rogers comes and he takes all of Tyndale's work and puts it in there, but he has to use some of Coverdale. And so we get done with that, and finally, we get to the Geneva Bible, and the Geneva Bible does all the translation from the original languages. So, but in my opinion, it's still a little rough, though it's based on the Textus Receptus and the Hebrew Masoretic text. It's very close to the King James, but I can see where there's some rough spots. So now you have the King James. It's all of the Hebrew, Aramaic, and Greek stuff, and it is accepted.
0: In the preface to their work, the King James translators wrote to the reader, in which they spoke of those translators and translations which had come before them. They said, "We acknowledge them to have been raised up of God for the building and furnishing of His church. Therefore, blessed be they, and most honored be their name, which helpeth forward to the saving of souls."
2: And we would look to translators who, like the preface to the readers, the AV translators sought him that hath the key of David. And they were humble men, and they were scholars, but they were spiritual men.
0: The King James Committee deemed it important to confess their faith that the Holy Scriptures were given by inspiration of God.
2: Inspiration refers to the author. Holy men, God spake as they were moved by the Holy Ghost. That's the original.
0: Concerning the Greek and Hebrew Scriptures, they said, "The original thereof being from heaven, not from earth. The author being God, not man. The editor, the Holy Spirit, not the wit of the apostles or prophets."
1: All Scripture is given by inspiration of God, posagraphe theonoustos. So God gave it, the church recognized it.
0: In their preface, the King James Committee also said, "Truly, good Christian reader, we never thought from the beginning that we should need to make a new translation, nor yet to make of a bad one a good one, but to make a good one better, or, out of many good ones, one principal good one. That hath been our endeavor, that our mark." They went on to say that, to that purpose, there were many chosen that were greater in other men's eyes than in their own.
3: These men, everyone had to be so skilled in the languages that they themselves had to do the translating. This was a team technique unsurpassed either before or since.
0: 54 scholars were originally chosen, but it is said that only 47 of them actually took part. What followed over the next 7 years was perhaps the most ingenious, the most detailed, the most exhaustive,

0: and systematic translation process ever conceived or carried out.
1: So they had, they called them companies. They had six companies in three different cities in London. It's called the Special Team Technique. Each of the men had two divisions. Each of the teams had two divisions, the Old Testament, New Testament in the team. And they had a very ingenious method of translating. They had an average of seven men per team, just to take that as an average. They went through every word of the King James Bible 14 times. Here's how they did it. Each man in the team had to translate for himself that portion of Scripture, Old or New Testament, assigned to him. 1, 2, 3, 4, 5, 6, 7, seven different translations came in, and they met at their team, and they went over everyone's translation. Which is the best? Throw out the bad, keep the good. That's the eighth time they went through in the team. Then the King James was very specific. I want you to take what you have in each team and give it to the other five teams. So here's 8 and 5 is 13 times. The other teams went into it. When they looked at things and they wanted to change some things, they didn't agree with these teams. Then they had a 14th time at the end of the time when it was finished. 2 from each of the teams, 12 men, the leading men at the final, went over everything. And so there were 14 times everyone went through. And that wasn't the end of it, because the king was very specific. Each of the bishops or leaders of the Church of England had a copy of this draft of the King James Bible. And they sent these bishops, sent to everyone in their charge, who were skilled in Hebrew, skilled in Greek, to go over this and see if there's any problems that they had, and to give that information to these teams and these three different cities, the six different teams. And that was the way the thing was done. Their method that was used was two things: verbal equivalence and formal equivalence. Verbal equivalence meaning they wanted to translate Hebrew, Aramaic, and Greek words into English words. Not messages or thoughts or ideas, but they want to have words and words, wherever possible. Formal equivalence has to do with the forms of the words. They wanted to be as surely as they can of a noun in Hebrew, Aramaic, or Greek, put it over in a noun in English, pronouns to pronouns, adjectives to adjectives. They didn't want to have dynamic equivalence, which is add, subtraction, change of the words of God. They didn't want to change any of these things.
0: In addition to its detailed translation, the King James Committee was instructed to keep the footnotes of the New Bible to a minimum, only providing cross-references to other scriptures or brief notes on the original languages. Because of its simplicity, trusted accuracy, and the poetic beauty of the language, in time, the King James Version would overtake all the other English translations.
2: It ultimately, down the road a little ways, replaces, not right away, but down the road replaces Geneva Bible. People had a rough time giving up their Geneva Bible because it was like a study Bible, you know. But then there wasn't any need to do that.
0: English Protestants would become very familiar with the Bible and its doctrines. And the King James translation would come to symbolize the unified efforts of all the reformers who had hazarded their lives for the sake of the Word of God.
3: The Authorized Version of the Bible is seen as almost as a unifying text for English Protestantism, produced in 1611. This is the first edition of the King James Bible, and what actually happened in the first instance, of course, it was produced to be put in churches. So as you can see, it is a very large folio volume, and I just opened it at the beginning of the Gospel according to St. Luke. This is the final chapter of Mark. An angel declareth the resurrection of Christ to three women. Christ himself appeareth to Mary Magdalene, to two going into the country, then to the apostles, whom he sendeth forth to preach the gospel, and ascendeth into heaven.
0: Sometimes called the best-selling book of all time, there is perhaps no other version that has brought about more controversy. The translation was no sooner completed than it came under attack by Romanists and some Protestants. One scholar in particular, a Puritan named Hugh Broughton, said he would rather be torn to pieces by wild horses than to impose the King James Bible on the poor churches of England.

0: Yet there are other curiosities about Hugh Broughton. Dr. Matthew McMahon writes that he was highly esteemed by many of the learned Jesuits, and though a bold and inflexible enemy to popery, he was offered a cardinal's cap. In centuries past, the Jesuits were known for seducing men with money and laudation, and it was not uncommon for someone to outwardly oppose Rome while secretly supporting their cause and doctrines. But could this have been the case with Hugh Broughton? The famed English poet, John Donne, who would become the Dean of St. Paul's in London and who lived during this era, recorded the following in one of his letters. He said, "A gentleman that visited me yesterday told me that our church hath lost Mr. Hugh Broughton, who is gone to the Roman side. I have known before that Serrarius the Jesuit was an instrument from Cardinal Baronius to draw him to Rome." According to John Donne, Broughton was offered a stipend to avoid controversies with the Catholic Church. It seems that he cooperated to some extent, since he compelled his congregation to refrain from conflict with Rome. We read that he often urged them, saying, "Study your Bibles, labor for the edification of one another, be peaceable. But popery, you have no reason to fear. It will never again overspread the land. But keep your hands clean and keep clear of the quarrel." To modern eyes, Broughton's words are curious, especially when one considers this image of Rowan Williams, the Archbishop of Canterbury and religious head of the Church of England, bowing down to Pope John Paul II and kissing his ring in 2003. Or this image of Britain's Prime Minister, Tony Blair, signing the Constitution of the European Union beneath the gigantic statue of Pope Innocent X. The agreement was signed on Capitoline Hill, which is one of the seven hills of Rome. Could these things suggest that Rome's Counter-Reformation continues even today?
1: I believe that the Counter-Reformation continues to this day, yes. I think there are a number of indications of that. Britain is, of course, part of the European Union, and the European Union, although it's based in Brussels, is very definitely a Vatican project, and is described as such by a researcher named Adrian Hilton in the book The Principality and Power of Europe. Very definitely a Vatican ongoing counter-reformation tactic.
0: Just before leaving his office as Prime Minister, Tony Blair had a private audience with Pope Benedict XVI in July of 2007.
2: This was a meeting the Prime Minister was unlikely to miss. His visit to the Vatican was to be his last foreign engagement. Significant, certainly to some Catholics, and though today there was no mention of whether he might one day convert, there are plenty who think he will. Which perhaps explains the Prime Minister's choice of gift. In the frame were photographs of Cardinal John Henry Newman, a former Anglican priest who did convert to Catholicism. In the 19th century, he was a major figure in trying to bring the Church of England back to its Catholic roots.
0: John Henry Newman is a very significant character in the history of England, Rome, and the Bible. In a nutshell, he is the perfect symbol of Rome's Counter-Reformation. Newman began as one of the Protestant leaders of what was called the Oxford Movement in the middle of the 19th century.
1: The Oxford Movement, which began in 1833, was an attempt effectively to Romanize the Church of England and to get the Church of England away from the scriptures and back to the ritualistic practices of Rome.
0: Some believe that a parallel to the Oxford Movement is the current emerging church movement in America today.
3: In the emerging church, where people are being encouraged to go back and find the experiences of the past that brought people to church, where are they being led? To Roman Catholicism, to statues.

0: idols, icons, incense, these various kinds of things. Contemplative Christianity, going back and studying the monastic disciplines. None of this is in the Bible. The inerrant word of God is under attack by people who have ideas and beliefs that are unscriptural.
1: Such was the environment of 19th century England. John Henry Newman was one of the leading lights of the Oxford movement and caused many Anglicans to turn away from the Church of England and convert to Roman Catholicism. Newman himself became a Catholic priest and was eventually made a cardinal. Two of his chief admirers were Brooke Foss Westcott and Fenton John Anthony Hort. It was these two men who developed a new Greek manuscript in the late 19th century, one that would radically change the world of biblical scholarship. But what was their real intention? For over 100 years, debates have continued about their work and whether or not it was a deceptive effort.
2: This is not what they claim it to be. They claim it to be being the version set forth in AD 1611. It is not. It is an entirely new translation based on the new Greek text created by Westcott and Hort.
1: Considering that both men spoke favorably of the Oxford movement and greatly admired Cardinal Newman, is it possible that Westcott and Hort were somehow a part of Rome's Counter-Reformation? It is curious that their revised Greek text would be further developed by the Nestle-Ahlen Committee in the 20th century, whose members included Carlo Maria Martini, a Jesuit priest who would also become a Roman Catholic cardinal. To more fully consider the significance of a Jesuit priest on a Bible committee, we look to the year 1825, shortly before the beginning of the Oxford movement, and to a famous meeting of Jesuit leaders in the town of Chieri, Italy. The meeting was recorded by a Jesuit initiate named Abate Leone. In his book, Leone records how the Jesuits spoke of the great work, namely the raising up of the church, the salvation of the world, and the union of all sects and parties under the authority of Him who, as the representative of God Himself on earth, cannot but act in the interest of all, on condition, however, that all consent to obey Him. As part of their plan for world domination, Leone wrote that the Jesuits intended to take control of the Bible. In particular, one Jesuit superior said, "Then the Bible, that serpent, which with head erect and eyes flashing, threatens us with its venom, shall be changed.

0: the main target is the crowning achievement of the Protestant Reformation, which is, of course, the 1611 authorized King James Holy Bible. That is the fruit of the Reformation that the Jesuits want to destroy above all, because until they do that, they cannot be sure of getting indeed the entire world, and especially England, back under the thrall of popery.
1: 18 years after the Jesuit meeting in Chieri, a German scholar named Constantine von Tischendorf would travel to Rome for what he described as a prolonged audience with the Pope. 1 year later, Tischendorf arrived at St. Catherine's Monastery at the base of what is called Mount Sinai in Egypt. Here, he discovered a manuscript that he claimed was more ancient than any of those used by the Reformers. In time, and after further visits to the monastery, the manuscript he found would be named Codex Sinaiticus. Oddly, it had more corrections or changes in it than any other manuscript in biblical history.
2: Tischendorf claimed there were some 14,800 corrections done in the manuscript. Is that true?
3: It sounds about right. Sinaiticus is the most corrected manuscript of a Greek manuscript of the scriptures.
1: Years later, after Tischendorf published the manuscript, a copy would be presented to Pope Pius IX. The Pope would send a letter in which he expressed his highest appreciation of the publication. About this same time, a second manuscript emerged from the Vatican Library, named Codex Vaticanus, the Vatican Book, also said to be more ancient than the manuscripts used by the Reformers.
3: Vaticanus has a very strange appearance. When you look at it as a sort of manuscript expert, although you know that people tell you that it's a 4th century manuscript, it actually looks like a 15th century manuscript. And there's one very simple reason for that, is that almost the entire text has been overwritten by a 15th century scribe.
1: Vaticanus and Sinaiticus are the two Greek manuscripts that would be embraced in the 19th century as older and more reliable than the texts used by the Reformers. Westcott and Hort would combine them into what is now known as the critical Greek text that would be used for biblical translation throughout the 20th century. According to the Vatican website, Cardinal Martini completed his studies in theology at the Faculty of Theology in Chieri, Italy, where he was first ordained a priest in 1952. In 1967, with the help of a man named Eugene Nida, the United Bible Society entered into a UBS-Vatican agreement to undertake hundreds of interconfessional Bible translation projects worldwide using functional equivalence principles. The term functional equivalence is another way of saying paraphrase. Many believers have expressed a concern over the progressive use of paraphrase in the newer Bibles, with each edition becoming farther and farther removed from the original languages. Since the scripture says that faith cometh by hearing, and hearing by the word of God, how do such changes impact the faith that was once delivered to the saints?
4: In Luke 18 and verse 8, I believe it is, when the Son of Man cometh, will he find faith on the earth? That word faith, which is pistis, is articular with an article. Hey, pistis, the faith. Will he find the faith on the earth? And every time in the Greek language, in the New Testament, whenever the faith is mentioned, means the body of doctrine held by the churches. The doctrine of the deity of Christ, the bodily resurrection, the blood atonement, the miracles, all these doctrines, the faith. And so that is implied, he will not find the faith. As it says in other portions of Scripture, there be deceivers deceiving and being deceived, all these different signs of the last times.
1: In October of 2008, delegates from the American Bible Society

presented Pope Benedict XVI with a special polyglot Bible that bears the seals of the Vatican and the American Bible Society. The American Bible Society also publishes the Contemporary English Version, a newer Bible that has now completely removed the word Antichrist from its translation. In its place, they use the term enemy of Christ, which removes half

0: Antichrist.
1: How these prophetic events will fully unfold, only time will tell. But the understanding of Bible prophecy will surely be affected by how the words of God are translated. Some are even predicting that a new international Bible is being planned, one that will completely omit the Book of Revelation. Through various Bible societies, the Vatican now influences biblical translation in hundreds of languages around the world. The question that all Christians should ask is, after 1,000 years of persecuting and killing the saints for reading the Holy Scriptures, has Rome now turned over a new leaf? Or is she simply pursuing new tactics to achieve an ancient agenda?

Who is he that condemneth? It is Christ that died, yea, rather, that is risen again, who is even at the right hand of God, who also maketh intercession for us. Who shall separate us from the love of Christ? Shall tribulation, or distress, or persecution, or famine, or nakedness, or peril, or sword? As it is written, for thy sake we are killed all the day long. We are accounted as sheep for the slaughter. Nay, in all these things we are more than conquerors through him that loved us. For I am persuaded that neither death nor life, nor angels nor principalities, nor powers nor things present, nor things to come, nor height, nor depth, nor any other creature shall be able to separate us from the love of God.

Let's begin with a word of prayer. Father, we thank you that you've called us to salvation in Jesus Christ, to accept Jesus as our personal Savior, to find victory in you, not in our own strength. Lord, I pray now that as we study more into this and look into your call to humanity to overcome in the last days, we pray that your Holy Spirit would be here in a very special way, that you would guide, that you would teach, that you would give me wisdom on what to say and what not to say, that you would lead each step of the way from trusting in you. In the name of Jesus, amen. We've been talking about salvation, that John said in 1 John chapter 5, verse 13, that he had written these things to those who believe on the name of the Son of God, that they might know that they have eternal life. He wrote the book of 1 John so that we could know that we are right with God. We've discovered that if we are right with God today, if we make our heart right with God today and we're walking by faith, we can know that we would be ready if Jesus came today. And we've talked about righteousness by faith to a degree in the sense that we discovered that we read in Ephesians chapter 2, verse 8, for by grace are you saved through faith, and that not of yourselves, it is the gift of God, not of works, lest any man should boast. And so it says that we are saved by grace, this gift of God, through faith. So by believing, by trusting in Jesus as our personal Savior, not just that he's the Savior of the world, but that he is my personal Savior, and as I am abiding in him, I am saved by grace through faith, not of myself. It's not of works. So it's not of my own good deeds, but it does go on to say in the very next verse, in verse 10, that we are his workmanship created in Christ Jesus unto good works, which God has before ordained that we should walk in them. So the Bible says that we are not saved by our own works, but we will do the works as a result of the salvation that we have in Jesus Christ. If we are truly saved, we will want to do what God commands us, and we will be strengthened through abiding in him to do what he calls us to do. God's people are going to be faithful to him. Now, we talked a little bit about righteousness by works. There's only one way to be saved by your works. Now, how would that be? And we didn't really finish the story, but it kind of goes like this. If you were to be saved by your works, it's an impossibility, but this would be the only way to do it if you were going to do it. To be saved by your works would work like this. That you would, the Bible says, for all have sinned and come short of the glory of God. Romans 3:23. Romans 6:23 says, the wages of sin is death, but the gift of God is eternal life through Jesus Christ our Lord. So we all deserve to die because we have all sinned. So if we were to be made righteous by our works, we would have to die and then resurrect ourselves and then live a perfect life from that time forward. That would be the only way that you could be righteous by your own good deeds and your works. You'd have to live a perfect life after dying because you have to receive the death penalty or somebody has to receive the death penalty. And so if you received it yourself and lived a perfect life, then you could live by righteousness by works. But that's impossible, obviously. You can't resurrect yourself. So it's an utter impossibility. The only way to be saved is righteousness by faith. That the Bible says in Philippians chapter 3, verse 9, it says, and be found in him. In who? In Jesus. Be found in him, not having mine own righteousness, which is of the law, but that which is through faith of Christ, the righteousness of God, which is by faith. So it says we need to be found in him. We already discovered then Isaiah 64 verse 6 tells us that our righteousness are as filthy rags. My righteousness is like filthy rags. It's not good enough. So I need the righteousness of Jesus. Now Jesus not only imputes it, meaning covers us with his robe of righteousness, but he also imputes

imparts it in the sense that we actually can be enabled by His divine strength, by His divine grace, to be faithful and to actually live out His law. Not by our own strength, not by our own righteousness, but all of it, because the Bible says in James chapter 1, verse 17, that every good gift and every perfect gift cometh down from the Father of lights. So every good thing comes from God. Even the righteousness that we live out, that by faith we live out as our heart is changed, it is still the righteousness of God, not our own righteousness. So we are trusting God is truly our all in all. Salvation is by grace through faith. Now we will act out, we will live out the law, not by our own strength, but as a result of His changing our heart. And we're not saved by our works, but if we really are saved, we will do the works of Jesus Christ. We would desire to do what He calls us to do, rather than saying, no, I'm going to do my own way. I can do whatever I want because I'm saved by grace through faith. No. We would. It says that we are His workmanship created unto good works, which He has before ordained that we should walk in them. So we are saved by grace. We've discovered this. But in this salvation experience that we have with Jesus, He calls us to live out His message, to be faithful, and even prophesies that there will be a group of people in the last days who are faithful to all of the Ten Commandments. They won't just pick 9 of them and say, we believe 9 is pretty good. 9 out of 10 is 90%. No, He's calling us a faithful people, not by their own strength, not by their own steam, but by His divine power, that they will walk by faith in Him. And they are saved not by their good doing, but rather they are still saved by grace through faith. And it is still His righteousness, but He will enable them to live it out. And we see this group of people in Revelation chapter 14. If you look right in the very beginning, right in verse 1, Revelation chapter 14, verse 1, it says, and I looked, and lo, a Lamb stood upon Mount Zion, and with Him 144,000, having His Father's name written in their foreheads. And it goes on to say in verse 2, and I heard a voice from heaven, as the voice of many waters, and as the voice of a great thunder. And I heard the voice of harpers harping with their harps. And they sung as it were a new song before the throne, and before the beast, and before the elders. And no man could learn that song but the 144,000 which were redeemed from the earth. Well, what were these 144,000 like? What are God's last day people like? It goes on to say, verse 4, these are they which were not defiled with women. Very interesting. One of the greatest temptations in the last days is for lust. We live in a time where it's easier to fall into the temptation of lust than any other time in Earth's history, whether it's pornography or literal relationships. But because of pornography, it makes it very easy to be secretive about these things. But the reality is, God's people in the last days will not be defiled with women. Now, somebody might be saying, but doesn't that have a spiritual application? Sure, it does. There's a spiritual application, but it's fascinating that you can imagine they won't be breaking the literal application while keeping the spiritual application. Meaning, yes, they won't be defiled with the false teachings of the false churches, but at the same time, they will not be defiled with women. They will be faithful to Jesus Christ. This is what it says. And obviously, they will be faithful by faith, right? That just makes sense. It says, these were they which were not defiled with women, for they are virgins. These are they which follow the Lamb wherever He goes. So notice, in the context of keeping God's commandments, they're following Jesus by faith wherever He goes. By faith they are following Jesus. They're walking in Him by strength. Not to be saved, but because of the salvation that they've received in Jesus. Not because they're not doing the righteousness to be saved, but because simply they have been saved, right? So these ones are following the Lamb wherever He goes. These were redeemed from among men, being the first fruits unto God and to the Lamb. And in their mouth was found no guile. What does that mean? No deception. No trickery came forth in the words that they spoke. These men and women were faithful to Jesus. It says, in their mouth was found no guile, for they are without fault before the throne of God. Now, all of this strength, up until the close of probation, comes from Jesus Christ, comes from the Holy Spirit, and even after the close of probation, the strength comes from God. Jesus is giving us the strength. Every good gift and every perfect gift comes down from the Father of lights, whether it's before or after probation. In all things, in all ways, God is giving us the strength to be faithful, because we don't have it in and of ourselves. All the goodness comes from Him, He who is the center of all things, God Himself, and Jesus Christ, His Son. So God is going to have a faithful people. And when you look at the context of Revelation chapter 12, the end of chapter 12, it opens up with a picture of the Ark of the Covenant. It says, the temple of God was opened in heaven, and I saw in His temple the Ark of His Testament. And there were lightnings and thunderings and an earthquake and great hail. And so John sees in prophetic vision the Ark of the Covenant opened in heaven, the Ten Commandments.

inside. So God has the heavenly sanctuary, the heavenly temple. He has the Ark of the Covenant there. And so the context of Revelation chapter, the end of chapter 12 into 13 and 14, the context there is God's commandments by faith in Jesus Christ. We see it in the end of chapter 12. We see it. We see chapter 13. The issue is over God's people keeping his commandments by faith, not breaking them during the Mark of the Beast crisis. And into chapter 14, God's people are keeping the commandments by faith, not by their own works of the law, not their own righteousness, but it's the righteousness of Christ giving them the strength, the ability to be faithful to the Ten Commandments. This is what we see here. Now, let's go forward. Turn with me to Revelation chapter 21. Now, in Revelation chapter 21, God talks about his people being overcomers. You see the same thing looking at the seven churches in Revelation chapter 2 and chapter 3, that God has, you know, to him that overcometh, to him that overcometh, to him that overcometh. And in Revelation chapter 21, he says in verse 6, Revelation chapter 21, verse 6, and he said unto me, it is done. I am Alpha and Omega, the beginning and the end. I will give unto him that is athirst of the fountain of the water of life freely. He that overcomes shall inherit all things, and I will be his God, and he shall be my son. He that overcomes shall inherit all things. So God's people will be overcomers, not by their own strength, but by Jesus' strength. They will overcome the temptations of the enemy. They will not see the mark of the beast, even though it causes suffering in their personal life. They would rather suffer than turn away from the Savior Jesus Christ, even unto death if necessary. And so God's people will be overcomers. He that overcomes shall inherit all things. But notice, overcomers are the ones who inherit. The contingency is those who overcome inherit eternal life. Now, they're not overcoming to inherit eternal life. They're overcoming because they've received salvation through Jesus Christ, and the result of their salvation causes them to overcome. And it is a reflection of the fact that they're saved in Jesus Christ. Their actions are a reflection of the faith that they have in the Savior Jesus Christ. But notice the, in contradistinction to those who are faithful, notice this other group of people who are not faithful, those who don't overcome. It says in verse 8, but the fearful, the unbelieving, and the abominable, the murderers and whoremongers and sorcerers and idolaters and all liars shall have their part in the lake which burns with fire and brimstone, which is the second death. John here in prophetic vision shares with us that those who are fearful and unbelieving, meaning those who aren't living by faith, they're fearful to cling to Jesus by faith. And then it talks about murderers and whoremongers and all these different people. They are lost. They do not make it in the last days. The overcomers make it because they cling to Jesus by faith. They have clung step by step in trials and in temptations and in tribulations. They have clung to Jesus, not because they're strong, not because they have their own strength, but because they've clung to one who has all strength. They have recognized their weakness, that they can't make it on their own. And when they cling to Jesus, they find that they have all power through Jesus Christ, he who has all power. So they're clinging to him and finding the strength that he's calling them to have. God's faithful will cling to Jesus, not because they're strong. And now think about this. It gives us this list of things, and it says if people are living this lifestyle, they're not going to inherit the kingdom of God. Now, if you have your Bible, flip with me to 1 Corinthians chapter 6. Paul to the church in Corinth says almost the same thing, meaning what he does is he lists off a number of sins, and as he lists these off, he basically says, listen, if you're living in these sins, you will not inherit the kingdom of God. Now, there's this popular teaching in Christianity that as long as you've accepted Jesus, you can just live in sin, and he's fine with that. Jesus doesn't mind because you've accepted Jesus as your Savior, and you're good to go. But notice what the Bible actually says. 1 Corinthians chapter 6, we're beginning in verse 9. The Bible says, know ye not that the unrighteous shall not inherit the kingdom of God? The unrighteous shall not inherit the kingdom of God. And then he lists off all these sins. He says, be not deceived. So he's saying, listen, don't let anybody trick you. Neither fornicators, nor idolaters, nor adulterers, nor effeminate, nor abusers of themselves with mankind, nor thieves, nor covetous, nor drunkards, nor revilers, nor extortioners shall inherit the kingdom of God. So notice what it says here. Paul says, he
says, do not be deceived. Watch out. These people don't go to heaven. And then he lists off adulterers, fornicators, homosexuals, all these things. He says, these people who live this lifestyle do not inherit the kingdom of God. And so he lists them all off. Now notice them. Let's actually go through them point by point and see, how does this apply to our own lives? What do these mean to us? You know, I'm reading from the King James Version of the Bible, and these are kind of, some of these words are maybe a little more archaic. So we're going to try to just flesh out of this passage, what does each word mean? Some

that makes sense. Some of them aren't as clear, but let's find out. So notice what he says. Know ye not that the unrighteous shall not inherit the kingdom of God? And then he says, be not deceived. Meaning he's saying, don't let anybody trick you on this one. These kind of people don't go to heaven. Well, what kind, Paul? He says, be not deceived, neither fornicators. Now, fornicators, I'm guessing in the context has to do with sexual relationships that are outside of marriage. If you're having sexual relations outside of marriage, clearly Paul says you will not inherit the kingdom of God. It is not safe for a young couple to be having sexual relations before they get married, because that young woman or that young man is not your wife and not your husband until the day that you are married. So it says that people who are having sexually immoral fornication before marriage are not in a righteous walk with God. It says they will not inherit the kingdom of God. Now this is heavy to notice these things Paul lists off. He says, don't be deceived. These people don't inherit the kingdom of God. He goes on to say, now after fornicators, he says, nor idolaters. Now idolatry, obviously, the direct application would be to literally worship, you know, little figurines and idols, or, you know, pray to statues and these kind of things. It says very clearly, idolaters shall not inherit the kingdom of God. Now, obviously, there is a deeper understanding than just this idea of worshiping literal idols. More than that, you can have, if I make an idol out of my job, or if I make an idol out of my education, if I make an idol out of my girlfriend or my boyfriend or whatever, you know, I mean, you understand what I'm saying, not for me, but you get the point, that if somebody makes an idol out of anything on this planet, they are putting a God before the true God, and as a result, Paul says, if you live that lifestyle, you will not inherit the kingdom of God. Very simple. So he says, neither fornicators nor idolaters. The third one is nor adulterers. Seemingly, since we have fornication stated earlier, you have adultery probably having to do with sexual relations while one of the two parties is married. So it says adulterers, if you're living the lifestyle of adultery, meaning having, you know, sexual relationships while one of the two parties is married, it says you will not inherit the kingdom of God. Now we know that Jesus in the book of Matthew went even further than this. He said if a man looks on a woman to commit adultery with her, he's committed adultery in his heart. He's committed adultery in his heart. And he says, and so Paul gives us the idea that this individual will not inherit the kingdom of God. So God is calling people to be overcomers, not to be saved, but because rather they have been saved. And it's just an outworking of the salvation that they have in Jesus Christ. So let's notice. So he says, nor adulterers. And then he uses in the King James Version some words that we typically maybe wouldn't use. He says, nor effeminate, nor abusers of themselves with mankind. Now, you can read it in different translations, and you get a little bit clearer understanding, effeminate. Well, that means, you know, to be kind of feminine as a man, to be kind of feminine. But now it has a little deeper understanding. Some of the other translations, like this translation I read here, it says, do you not know that evil men do not inherit the kingdom of God? Do not be deceived. No fornicators, neither worshipers of idols, neither adulterers, neither sexual molesters, neither males lying down with males. Other translations just say it very clearly, homosexuals. So it's very clear, not beating around the bush. It says, if you're a sexual molester, you are lost. Jesus said that if you offend one of these little ones, it is better for you to be cast into, you know, the sea, you know, with a millstone hanged about your neck and cast into the sea than to destroy one of these little children, right? It says molesters, these kind of people will not inherit the kingdom of God. Homosexuals will not inherit the kingdom of God. Now, I want to be very clear. Does God love adulterers? Yes, he does, right? God loves adulterers. Does God love idolaters? Sure, he does. God loves even child molesters and homosexuals, but he knows that these forms of lifestyle destroy their spiritual life, their emotional life, and their eternal life. And so he loves the individual, but he doesn't love the sin itself. He actually hates the sin itself, but he loves the individual and is seeking them to woo them unto eternal life. So God is not saying he hates these individuals, but he says he knows that these sins will separate them from their Father, which is in heaven. And he goes on to say in verse 10, nor thieves, nor covetous. So thieves, well, obviously you could be a thief by literally stealing something, or you could be a thief by stealing time. There are many different ways you could lie about several different things, right? We need to be faithful to God in each area of our life. And so we need not to be thieves, he says, nor thieves, and then he says, nor covetous.

having an inordinate desire of somebody else's objects or possessions. If you have a covetous attitude, you're always wishing, I wish I had that person's car. I wish I had that person's house or his wife or whatever. This is covetousness. And if we live in that manner, Paul says, don't be deceived. You're not going to inherit the kingdom of God. Then he goes on to say, nor drunkards. Now, that's an old word. Today, we would use the word alcoholic. Now, he says, alcoholics, if you're living in the sin of alcoholism, he says, if you're living that lifestyle, you will not inherit the kingdom of God. He says, don't let anybody trick you on that one. You will not inherit the kingdom of God. And then the next one is what? After you come to drunkards, he says, nor revilers. Another word we don't use often today, a reviler. But that word revile, if you look it up, it means to use criticizing, harsh, abusive speeches. Woo! Paul is listing criticizing, harsh, abusive speeches right up with all these other great sins. So it's not as if one is... you know, one is okay and one is not. But no, they are all sin and they are all falling short of the glory of God. So if you're criticizing and constantly using angry talk and all you can think of is negative things, all you talk about is negative things about the church, guess what? If that's all you do and you use criticizing, abusive speeches without love, don't worry, he says you won't inherit the kingdom of God. God is calling us to be loving. There are times where we need to go to people who have sinned, and we need to, in love, in compassion, go to them and say, brother, is it true that you've been doing such and such? And if he says yes, we say, brother, I want to pray with you. But if I sit and talk behind his back and all I want to do is speak negatively about somebody in the church all the time, if I'm using harsh, abusive speeches, if I'm a reviler... I may think I'm holy and think I'm pious, but I will not inherit the kingdom of God, according to this text. So we need to be faithful and loving. Did Jesus ever rebuke people? Surely he did. Did John the Baptist ever rebuke people? Yes, he did. But they did it with love in their heart. Jesus did it seemingly with like a tear in his eye. His heart was stirred for the individual he was rebuking. And in the same way, we ought to do it with love. Not just, I'd like to get together with my friends and bash people and speak down about people in the church. That is reviling. Nor extortioners is the next one. Extortioner is to take money by threat or by force. If you are doing this, you will not inherit the kingdom of God. If you've been given a position as a police officer or something, and you're taking money by threat or by force, you're an extortioner, you will not inherit the kingdom. There's other ways to do it, surely, but this would just be an example. This would not be of the Lord. Now, it says, shall inherit the kingdom of God. So he lists off all these sins: adulterers, fornicators, homosexuals, child molesters, idolaters, right? He lists off all of these things, revilers. He said, these shall not inherit the kingdom of God. Don't let anybody deceive you on this point. Now, I remember I had a lady, she was a Christian woman. She came to a seminar I was putting on in the United States. And as I was sharing, she sat there and she saw, you know, what the Bible said about the Ten Commandments. And she said, oh, no, I've accepted Jesus Christ as my personal Savior. It doesn't matter if I break one of the commandments. And I said, ma'am, let me ask you. And I read her this passage, be not deceived. She says, I mean, he says it so very clearly. He says, know ye not that the unrighteous shall not inherit the kingdom of God? Be not deceived, neither fornicators, nor idolaters, nor adulterers shall inherit the kingdom of God. So I read this passage to her and I said, ma'am, I knew she was married. And I said, ma'am, if you were to go around town and you're married, and if you were to just sleep around for the rest of your life with all the men of the town, and you're just sleeping around, and when Jesus came or when you died, would you go to heaven? And she said, absolutely, because I accepted Jesus Christ as my personal Savior. And I said, ma'am, Paul says that you are deceived. You are deceived. Because the text says, do not be deceived. Adulterers do not inherit the kingdom of God. Now, it doesn't mean that if you've ever committed adultery, you can't inherit the kingdom of God. It means if you are living in that sin and you choose to live that

in all of the Bible. You say, well, how on earth could that be? The reason is because the very next verse, notice what it says. Paul just lists off all these sins here, and then notice what he says. He says in verse 11, and such were some of you. But you are washed, but you are sanctified, but you are justified in the name of the Lord Jesus and by the Spirit of our God. So Paul looks to the church in Corinth. He's preaching to them in this passage. He's sharing with them. He's written this message to the church, and he lists off homosexuals, child molesters, adulterers, fornicators, idolaters, revilers, drunkards, alcoholics. He lists off all these things, and he says to the church members, this is what you used to be like. But you've been changed, you've been washed, you've been sanctified in the name of Jesus Christ by the Spirit of our God. What he's saying is, all of these sins had been sins that many of the church members had been committing there in the church in Corinth before they had given their life to the Lord. And he's saying, this is the way you used to be, but you've been changed. What this means is that everything we see in this passage, God can take someone who's been living that life, whether it was an inherited tendency or whether it was a cultivated tendency by their upbringing. It doesn't matter which one it is. God is saying, I can give you the victory, because he's saying, not Paul is, God can give you the victory. He has given the victory to these people in the church in Corinth, and he can give us the victory. Now that's good news, isn't it? To me, that's good news. Now think about this. Paul says that someone who struggled with adultery, with fornication, somebody who's been struggling with pornography, through Jesus Christ can gain the victory. That's what it says. Now, it doesn't only say that. Some of the sins that it lists are child molesters and homosexuals. Now, is the Bible saying that God can give victory to even a homosexual? The answer is absolutely yes. And think about it with me for a moment. The passage says this is the way you used to be. Meaning there were people in the church of Corinth. Meaning sometimes people think it's, you know, we're kind of becoming more, modern. And so now we realize it's okay. No. It was common in the days of Greece and Rome for men to have young boys that they would sexually molest. It was common. And not even necessarily, it was just kind of a common practice. The idea that this is, you know, we're kind of evolving into creatures who now recognize that it's okay. No. It was accepted as okay back in those days. But during that time period where it was accepted okay within maybe some aspects of Roman or Greek culture, that didn't mean it was okay to the God of the Bible. It wasn't culture. Paul could have just said, oh, whatever is cool in Rome, whatever, when in Rome, do like the Romans, right? That's not what Paul said. Paul said, it doesn't matter that we live in Rome. It doesn't matter that you're in Corinth. It doesn't matter a bit. The reality is, what matters is what God says. And sin is sin. And the good news is God loves homosexuals. He loves them with all his heart. He died to save them and people like the rest of us, right? Us, maybe that's not your sin. Maybe that's not my temptation. But regardless, I have other temptations, right? We are all in the same boat. We are all sinners in need of a Savior, right? We need the victory through our Savior, Jesus Christ. And the reality is God gave victory to homosexuals in Paul's day. Now, if God could give victory to homosexuals in Paul's day, could he give victory in our day today to a homosexual? The answer is absolutely yes. God can give the victory. He says, this is the way you used to be. Meaning they had formerly been homosexuals, but now they have found the victory through the Savior Jesus Christ. Now, whether it is, I know there's this terrible fear amongst Christians, you know, what if they found a gene? What if they found a gene and it couldn't be from genetics. It couldn't be that. Well, listen, could you be, one of the sins in this list is drunkards, or what we would call today alcoholics. Now, alcoholics, think about this with me for a moment. Alcoholics, they believe, at least some people say, now, I don't know much about genetics, but people act like you can have a gene for alcoholism. So let's say that's true. You know, I mean, I'm not fighting whether it is or isn't, but let's just say it's true that you can have a gene. Meaning, if my great-great-grandpa was an alcoholic, and then my grandpa was, and my dad was, and could it be possible that in my genes is the tendency to be an alcoholic? I would say yes, because the Bible talks about the flesh, and the flesh desires carnal, evil things. So if I had that tendency, let's say it was literally a part of my genes to be an alcoholic, does that mean too bad for me? Well, too bad, you're born with that gene. No, God can say, no matter if it was cultivated or inherited, I can give you the victory. So whether or not, whether they someday could prove it was in a gene, I'm not saying they can or can't homosexuality. It doesn't matter if you were born with it or not born with it. I'm not saying you are or you aren't. It doesn't matter. God

God can give the victory. God can give the ultimate victory, whether it's in the genes or whether you learned it growing up. God can give victory to every human being by faith in Jesus Christ. He can give the ultimate victory. And he says, to him that overcomes, I will give a crown of life. Now, it is not by our own strength. We overcome totally through faith and strength and trust in the Savior Jesus Christ, that he is the one. Just like it says in 2 Corinthians chapter 2, verse 14. Now thanks be unto God, which always causes us to triumph in Christ. Now thanks be unto God, which always causes us to triumph in Christ. He's the one who gives us the victory. Jesus gives the victory. He wants to give you the victory. He wants to transform your life. And we see that he could do it with homosexuals. We see that he could do it with adulterers. We see that he could do it with drunkards or alcoholics, with revilers, people who have negative speeches all the time. Maybe you have negative speeches all the time. And he says, I can give you victory. He said, in the church in Corinth, there were people that were negative, always speaking bad about things all the time. That's all they did. He says, but they were changed by Jesus Christ. They found victory in the Savior, Jesus Christ. Friends, you can find, no matter what sin you've been struggling with, you can find victory through the Savior also. He is calling us to be victorious. The Bible says in I want to share this with you, that the old story, but there was an old preacher, true story. This preacher was on an airplane back in the days when you could smoke cigarettes on the airplane. Back in those days, you could smoke on the airplane. I can't even imagine that today. But as he was sitting on the airplane, there was a young man sitting next to him, and the no smoking sign was off. But when they finally took off, the no smoking sign turned off, and immediately the young man pulled out his cigarettes. I used to be a smoker. I know what it's like. He pulled out his cigarettes and began to smoke. And the minister sitting next to him turned to him and he said, "Hey, have you ever thought about quitting?" And he said, "Oh man, I would do anything to quit. I want to quit smoking. I want to quit for some time. I hate it. I want to quit." And he said, "Really?" He said, "It just so happens I actually put on seminars about quitting smoking." He says, "Really? Could you teach me?" He said, "Yeah, you would like to learn." He said, "Yes, I would." And the minister then reached down into, you know, his bag or his briefcase, and he pulled out a Bible, began to open it, and the young man looked at him and he said, No, not that. I already tried that and it didn't work." And the minister said, "Really? You already tried it and it didn't work, huh?" And now, keep in mind, this young man was a Baptist who was struggling with the cigarettes, and he wanted to quit, but he couldn't quit. Well, the minister then began to speak with him, and he said, "Do you mind if I just share with you one thing from the Bible? Would you be open to that?" And he said, "Yeah, sure, I guess." And the minister shared in 1 Corinthians chapter 15, verse 57, where it says almost the same thing as 2 Corinthians chapter 4, verse 4, chapter 2, verse 14, where it says, "Now thanks be to God, which giveth us the victory through our Lord Jesus Christ. Therefore, my beloved brethren, be steadfast, unmovable, always abounding in the work of the Lord, forasmuch as you know that your labor is not in vain in the Lord." So it says, "Now thanks be unto God, which giveth us the victory through our Lord Jesus Christ." And the minister asked the young man, he said, "Did God give you the victory?" And the young man said, "No, he didn't." And he said, "Well, I guess God lied to you then, didn't he?" And the young man, being a faithful Baptist young man, he knew God couldn't lie. And he said, "No, God can't lie." And he said, "Listen, young man, the last time you tried to quit smoking, did you believe that God actually gave you the victory? Did you actually believe that God gave you the victory?" And the young man, what was his response? "Well, it had to be, no, I didn't believe that." And the minister said, "Young man, the next time you quit smoking, believe, trusting in God, not in your own strength, because you don't have enough strength." Now, some people just think, "Oh, the religion's for weak people who don't have enough strength." The reality is, I don't care if you're an atheist, you have a temptation in your life that you can't overcome. It may not be smoking, it may not be drugs, but you have a temptation that you cannot overcome. It doesn't matter who you are. We are humanity, and in our humanity, yes, we can fight in our own steam in some areas, but the reality is, to ultimately find the victory, we only find it through Jesus Christ. And he asked the young man, will you next time you quit, trust that God gives you the victory? And I say the same thing. You may struggle with a sin, and you've struggled with it time and time again, and maybe you're like me. I've had times in my life where I come down and I'm kneeling before God and I'm asking, "Father, forgive me for the sin I've committed again. But Father, I just pray that you help me to find the victory. I'm sorry for doing it." But in the back of my mind, I feel like I'm probably going to go do that same sin in, another hour, right?
Meaning, I'm not trusting that God's giving me the victory, but the text says, thanks be to God, which gives us the victory. So we have to trust. When we come to God asking for strength, when we claim the promise, we can say, Father, you said in 1 Corinthians 15:57, but thanks be to God.

God, which gives us the victory. Father, I thank you that you promised this, and I thank you that you promised in Numbers 23:19 that God is not a man that he should lie, neither the son of man that he should repent. Father, you promise, and your word says you cannot lie. So I'm trusting that you will give the strength. I trust in your strength and not in my own. So as we're going toward overcoming, it's not about us finding victory in and of ourselves, and we're not even finding victory to be saved. We're finding victory because we have been saved, and it's an outworking of the salvation that we have in our Savior Jesus Christ. God wants to give you the victory. It doesn't matter what sin you have struggled with. He wants to give you the ultimate victory in the Savior Jesus Christ. Now, he wants to transform your life. He wants to make you victorious. He wants to transform your life through trusting in him, trusting in his promises. Just like it says there in 2 Peter chapter 1, verse 4, whereby are given unto us exceeding great and precious promises, that by these promises, you might be partakers of the divine nature, having escaped the corruption that is in the world through lust. So it says that whereby have been given to us exceeding great and precious promises, that by these promises, you might be partakers of the divine nature. Many times people want to just fight about the nature of Christ, but the good news is that whatever he was, you can become through the power of God. It says, whereby are given unto us exceeding great and precious promises, that by these, by trusting the promises, we can partake of the divine nature. Listen, we're human, we're faulty, we're flesh, we are mortals, but we can, by claiming the promises of God and trusting those promises, we can partake of the divine nature. We can find strength through our Savior Jesus Christ. Jesus himself said in John chapter 5, verse 30, I can of my own self do nothing. He trusted in his Father while he was a human being to give him strength to be victorious in all areas of life. And God wants to make us overcomers. And I want to share this. To be an overcomer through Jesus is much greater. Listen, just avoiding sin. Did you know that dead bodies avoid committing sin? Dead bodies fully don't sin. But they also don't live for Jesus. Dead bodies aren't saved by virtue of the fact that they don't sin. Does that make sense? You're not saved by, you are saved by a saving through relationship with Jesus. But Jesus wants to go much further than bringing you to the point in this life where you just don't sin. You could just not sin, but that in and of itself is not all that great of an accomplishment. Although, yes, it may sound great. God wants to go way further. The law of the Ten Commandments is so much greater than just not doing bad, but actually, it's all based on one word, and that word is love. And that word love divides into two aspects, love for God and love for man. God wants to go way further than just having you avoid sin. He wants you to avoid sin. He wants you to find victory through Jesus Christ. But he wants to go way further than that. He wants to give you a loving heart so that you live like Jesus Christ. We don't just see Jesus avoiding sin while he was here on earth. We see him living out this law of love for humanity. What does it mean to live by the law? Look at the life of Jesus. To be caring for the downtrodden. To be kind to someone who is not kind to you. To be praying for someone who is persecuting you. Jesus wants to take the law to a whole nother level. And this idea of perfection goes so much further than just avoiding evil. It is bringing you into a loving, Christ-like experience. God wants to make you an overcomer. He wants to make you an overcomer. He has given us his promises. You know, I'll give you an illustration. The last place I lived is South Dakota. I travel full time, but the last place I've lived is South Dakota. And in South Dakota is basically a barren wasteland. There's nothing there almost for most of the state. It's a couple cities, small cities in the entire state. Then there's tiny little towns here, and they're speckled throughout. But there aren't many people that live in the entirety of South Dakota. Now, within South Dakota, there's a place called Walled Drug. And when you get close to even getting into Walled Drug, you'll start seeing signs for Walled Drug. And it will say like something like Walled Drug. 438 miles. And you'll think, if you've never been there, you wonder, what on earth is that? And then you get a little further and it says, Walled Drug, 412 miles, free ice water. You're like, what is this place? You get a little further, it says 398 miles, Walled Drug, 5-cent coffee.
You think, I may not even drink coffee, so that doesn't matter. But you go a little further and it says, Waldra, 385 miles, Buffalo Burgers. And you're wondering, what is this place?

And you go a little further and it says Waldrug, you know, 296 miles, life-size dinosaurs. And you keep going and it says Waldrug as advertised on London buses, Waldrug as advertised in Tanzania. And you're thinking, what is this place? I mean, they're advertising this place in Waldrug and Time Magazine and Tanzania or wherever. And you're going along and you're thinking, man, I got to stop. Because as you're driving across South Dakota, the only thing you're thinking about is Waldrug, and you don't even know what it is. And so you continue to drive, and as you're driving, it's on your mind for so long that you finally decide you need Waldrug. You need to go there. Whatever this is, they got, I mean, they got 5-cent ice cream cones and 5-cent water or maybe 50-cent ice cream, whatever. I don't remember, but the point being, they have all this stuff, life-size dinosaur. I mean, you don't know why you need those things, but you've been thinking about it for hours on end because you've been driving through South Dakota, and there's nothing else to think about. And so as you're driving across, finally, you get closer, and then it's like the billboards are boom, boom, boom, boom, boom, boom, just before you actually get to the exit. And as you're driving across, you see, you know, Waldrug, Waldrug, Waldrug, Waldrug, and you do what most everybody does the first time they drive through South Dakota. They go to Waldrug. And what you discover is that there's a city called Wall in South Dakota, and they have a drugstore. And they have like a little cafe and a gas station and burgers, and it's literally, in my mind, you get there and it's a total letdown. You're like, oh, man. That was it? What? All those billboards for this? You're kidding me. And so you finally, you get done and you maybe fill up on gas because you might as well, and you do what you do, and there's trinkets and there's jackalopes and all this stuff there. And finally you leave and you're like, man, that totally wasn't worth it. I've been thinking about this thing for like 5 hours and it totally doesn't matter. And I'll be honest with you. I have had it where I'm driving back across South Dakota because I've had to drive, you know, across South Dakota over and over and over. And I have had it at times where I'm driving across South Dakota and you're about to get into South Dakota and you see that first sign, you know, Waldrug, 429 miles. And I think, you know, here we go again. And then as you're driving, you can't help it because they're like the only billboards or some of the only billboards in some of the areas. And as I'm looking, as I'm getting closer and closer to the exit to get off at Waldrug, I'm literally thinking there's no reason I would go. Why would I go? There's nothing there for me. And as I'm driving by, I get this sensation as I finally go by the exit, I skip it and I don't go. I keep going and I get this sensation that I'm missing something. That I'm missing something. Now, the reality is I'm missing nothing. But the reality is when you think about something enough, you feel like you want it. And the devil knows this. He puts up billboards of temptation in your life. You have old memories that he will throw up into your mind. And as he brings these things back to mind, it's like he's throwing up billboards. And he knows that by thinking about something, you become changed. So by beholding, we become changed. That principle comes from 2 Corinthians chapter 3, verse 17 and 18, where it says, now the Lord is that Spirit. And where the Spirit of the Lord is, there is liberty. But we all, with open face or unveiled face, beholding or looking as into a mirror at the glory of the Lord, are changed into the same image from glory to glory, even as by the Spirit of the Lord. It says when we look into something, when we continue to look at it and pay attention to it, we become changed into that image. In the same way, if you're watching filth on television, if you're playing, you know, murderous video games all the time, you're changed into the image of the things you watch. Now, that may not mean that you go around killing everybody, but maybe you do. But most people won't do that. But they'll still be naturally more aggressive in their mind. They'll become more negative in their outlook. So we're changed by the things we look at. And the devil knows that. That's why he has so many TV shows. There are TV shows and internet sites for every kind of human being. For everything you want to waste time with, it's there. For all the worthless stuff, and not that everything's bad on television, nor is everything bad on the internet. There's good things too. But the reality is there's a vice for everybody. And so he knows if he can get you looking at it, you're changed into that image. But God wants to change you and turn you away from those things and put up new billboards. What do you mean? I'm not talking about making a government order that we force up good billboards. What I mean is this. God has given us messages in his word. He's given us promises. And these promises, if we cling to them, every time a temptation comes, the devil may throw up a temptation. He throws up his old billboard, his old memory into your mind. And you then go and you cling to the word of God and you say, Father, I'm being tempted right now. And your word tells me in 1 Corinthians chapter 10, verse 13, there has no temptation taken you, but such as is common to man. But God is faithful, who will not suffer you to be tempted above that you are able, but will with the temptation also make a way to escape that you may be able to bear it. So Father, you promise, I'm tempted right now. I feel like I'm going to fall into this sin. Don't be afraid to be honest with God. Father, I feel like I'm going to fall into this sin, but you promise you're going to make a way of escape. And remember, I can thank you, Father. You promise to give me the victory. And I'm trusting in your promise. Father, I know that you give the victory. You're making

seeking the way to escape, and I found the way right now, and it's trusting in you. Father, you turn my mind away from these temptations. You give me the victory. So as the devil's throwing up his billboards, the Lord, we can choose to turn our mind's attention away from those temptations, and we can cling to the Savior, Jesus Christ, and we can find victory through the Word of God. We can cling to His Word. He wants to give us this experience. He wants to give us the victory through our Savior, Jesus Christ. And we'll close with this passage. 2 Corinthians chapter 10, verse 4 and 5 tells us, remember, God wants to bring our mind into captivity. Why? Because it is the mind, where the mind is transformed, the life is therefore transformed also. The Bible tells us that we are transformed. Be not conformed, Romans 12 verse 2 says, be not conformed to this world, but be transformed by the renewing of your mind, that you may prove what is that good and acceptable and perfect will of God. If you're going to be transformed, it's going to be in the mind. And God has given us promises that can change our mind. Not to be saved, but because we have been saved. Jesus, you saved me. You have given me eternal life. And I trust, Father, that you which have done a good work in me is going to perform it until the day of Jesus Christ. As it says in Philippians 1 verse 6. But there's a text in 2 Corinthians chapter 10 verse 4 and 5 that says, for the weapons of our warfare are not carnal. They're not fleshly. They're not earthly. We have weapons as Christians, but they are not earthly weapons. They are not guns and bombs as others may use for their purposes, for the world's purposes. But the weapons of our warfare as Christians are not earthly, but are mighty through God to the pulling down of strongholds. It says, casting down imaginations and every high thing that exalteth itself against the knowledge of God. And it says, notice these words, and bringing into captivity every thought to the obedience of Christ. God says He can bring every single thought you have into obedience. And remember, it is the thoughts that transform us. It is our minds, if they are transformed by the grace, the divine strength of God. It's not our own strength. It's not even by our own effort, though we need to put forth effort. Yes, we do. We need to work out our own salvation with fear and trembling. Why? Because it is God which worketh in us both to will and to do of His good pleasure. So we put our own effort in, but God is the one all the while enabling us and giving us the strength to do His will. But the text says in 2 Corinthians chapter 10, verse 4 and 5, that we can, by God's grace, He can bring every single thought we have into obedience to Jesus Christ. God wants to give you the victory, and He can do that in your mind. It doesn't matter if you've struggled with anger, or if it's been with greed. It doesn't matter if you've struggled with homosexuality. It doesn't matter if you've struggled with adulterous, immoral thoughts. It doesn't matter what you have struggled with, a lying tongue. God is saying, I can bring every thought you have into obedience to Christ. And when your thoughts are brought captive, your actions will be captive. And then your habits and your character will be captive to Jesus Christ. So give Jesus your mind. When the temptations come in, you can choose by the act of your will, by the grace of God. You can choose by the act of the will to turn away from the temptation and cling to the Savior, Jesus Christ. Is there a temptation that's been keeping you from Jesus? Jesus is saying, I can bring every thought into obedience if you are willing to believe it. If you're willing to trust by faith, and we are saved by grace through faith, not of ourselves. It is the gift of God, not of works, lest any man should boast. And as we cling to Jesus, we are being saved by faith, by abiding in Him. Friends, maybe there's a temptation that's been holding you back, and Jesus is saying, today's the day. Today is the day to let go of this temptation. Now is the day. You're not being saved by your works. You're being saved by grace through faith, not of yourself. But the response to your faith, the res-

But do you believe that he will give you the victory? That's the question. If you trust by faith, he will give you the victory. If there's a temptation you're struggling with right now, we're going to say a prayer right now. And when we finish praying, I want you to just say to God, God, I want to give it to you. I want to give you this temptation. I want to be victorious through Jesus Christ. I know that you've called us. You said that the last day people who will be saved are going to be overcomers, Father. I haven't been able to overcome this temptation. But Father, I see that you have the strength, that you have promised. As 2 Corinthians chapter 2, verse 14 says, now thanks be unto God, which always causes us to triumph in Christ. Father, you caused me to triumph. Father, I need your strength to overcome. We're going to say a prayer just now and give whatever struggle you have to the Savior. He wants to give you victory. He wants to transform you if you are willing to be made whole. Let us pray. Heavenly Father, we are so thankful that you have called us to be overcomers. But Father, we all recognize, if we are honest, that we don't have enough strength to be overcomers. But I'm so thankful that it's not about us having enough strength. It is about us coming into contact with the one who has all power. Jesus said in Matthew chapter 28 that all authority or all power has been given unto him. Father, we need the strength that you have in Jesus Christ. We need the strength of the Holy Spirit to give us the ultimate victory. And we realize that the transformation takes place in the mind. Father, I pray that you will change our minds. And that we know that if our minds are captive to Christ, as 2 Corinthians chapter 10, verse 5 says, if our minds are captive to Christ, that we will, if we're trusting by faith in you, we will find the victory through our Savior Jesus Christ. Father, we want the experience of victory, and we're trusting in you to give it to us. Father, any temptation that we're struggling with right now, I pray that we would bring it to you just now, that we would let it go, and that we would, by faith, claim your promises, storing them up in our minds and in our hearts. When the devil comes in with his temptations like a flood, that we would raise up your word against him. And that we would trust, not that I, just because I can quote a verse, that I can find victory, but I trust that you will fulfill your promise through your Son, Jesus Christ. And we pray this in the name of our Savior, Jesus. Amen.

Welcome to Bible Answers. Today the question is, why did God create Lucifer if he knew Lucifer would be evil? That is a question that has been plaguing mankind for a very long time. And we have two portions of Scripture which tell us about Lucifer. The one is in Isaiah chapter 14. How you are fallen from heaven, O Lucifer, son of the morning. How you are cut down to the ground, you who weakened the nations. For you have said in your heart, and then follows the I problem. I will ascend into heaven. I will exalt my throne above the stars of God. I will also sit on the mount of the congregation on the farthest side of the north. I will ascend above the heights of the clouds, and I will make, and the King James says, myself like the Most High. So six times

full of wisdom and perfect in beauty. You were in Eden, the garden of God. So that cannot be the literal king of Tyre. This is Lucifer. Every precious stone was your covering. The sardius, the topaz, diamond, beryl, and onyx, and jasper, and sapphire, and turquoise, and emerald with gold. The workmanship of your timbrels and pipes was prepared for you on the day you were created. So he's a created being. And he was the master of music. He was in charge of all the instruments of heaven. You were the anointed cherub who covers. I established you. You were on the holy mountain of God. You walked back and forth in the midst of the fiery stones. And you were perfect in your ways from the day you were created till iniquity was found in you. So Satan was perfect from the day he was created till iniquity was found in him. So God didn't create him to be evil. He became evil. Now, how can that be? The only solution to this dilemma is the issue of freedom of choice. God created his creature with the capacity to choose. Because without the freedom of choice, we would become simple robots. We would be meaningless creatures. If God had created us without the capacity to choose, then what value would love have? I always use an example of a married couple. If your wife or your husband were pre-programmed to love you, no matter what, of what value would that love be? It would be of no value. It might be pleasant for a while, but afterwards, it is meaningless. But if she has freedom of choice, or he has freedom of choice to exercise that love, then that love has value. It becomes precious, and it can be nurtured forever and ever because it is valuable. But freedom of choice implies that you can choose the other way. What if that wife or that husband decides one day to go his own or her own way? What does freedom of choice imply? That you would have to let go. You would have to let go. Because a forced love would be of no value. You could put the other partner in a cage. You can bat him in down or her down that they cannot move. And you can feed the bird in the cage. But of what value is it? Can you compel love? Of course not. So when they were created with this freedom of choice. And he had every opportunity to get to know the character of God. He walked amongst the fiery stones. He was the covering cherub. He had no reason to doubt God or the integrity of God. And yet, he coveted the position of God. He wanted to be like the Most High. And when covetousness took over in him, iniquity was found in him. If you break one commandment, you break them all. If you covet the position of God, you want to be like the Most High, then you break the first commandment and you break the 10th commandment. The Bible says if you break one, you break them all. Eventually, to achieve your aim, you will lie, you will cheat, you will kill in order to attain it. And that is the way that Lucifer went. Now, God didn't deal lightly with the issue. He allowed Lucifer to follow this path. And he knew that eventually he would have to come to this earth and die because Lucifer would induce man to sin. He would deceive him. And God didn't deal with the sin issue lightly. He bore it himself. He took it upon himself. And he died the death that is due to us, and made a way of escape. So the issue is choice, and it's

still is the issue today. Choose whom you will serve, says the Bible. And we can choose righteousness or we can choose evil. The choice is ours. But why should you die, O house of Israel? Choose what is right and do what is right, and then you will live. So we each have that capacity, and I'm grateful for that capacity because it makes love worthwhile.

Welcome again to Have You Swallowed the Hook? A 21st Century Challenge to the 19th Century Worldview of Evolution. We're so glad you're here for this last presentation in this series. And before we begin, let's have a word of prayer. Father in heaven, as we talk about miracles and why it is that they say there are no miracles, I would like to pray for all who are watching this today, asking that you would reveal yourself to them in a very special way. And I pray it in Jesus' name. Amen. Well, friends, as we begin this presentation, I'd like to share with you that science today understands that life really is a miracle. When you think about, as scientists are looking out now and they're looking at the complexity that we see, the beauty that we have, the information that's contained in there, as they see all the different systems that have to work together in our world and especially in our universe, and they're looking at all the different things that are so finely tuned, they're just absolutely amazed. Scientists today are coming to the conclusion that life itself is a miracle. Here's an example of one. This scientist's name is George Greenstein. He writes in The Symbiotic Universe, Life and Mind of the Cosmos. He says, as we survey all the evidence, the thought insistency arises that some supernatural agency, or rather agency, capital A, must be involved. Is it possible that suddenly, without intending to, we have stumbled upon scientific proof of the existence of a supreme being? Was it God who stepped in and so providentially crafted the cosmos for our benefit? And while scientists are discovering all these things, books are being written like The Privileged Planet, talking about how improbable it is that we could be here without a designer. In the midst of all that, there's this hook. It's the sixth hook, the hook that says there are no miracles. And friends, the place where this hook is trolling to snag individuals is not in a place you would think. It's actually in the Christian church itself. It's in the seminaries where theologians and pastors and priests are being trained. It's in the pews where people are coming innocently thinking they're worshiping the God of the Bible. Here is where we find a new emphasis in evolution. And basically what I'm talking about evolution coming to church. And you might ask, now how in the world could that possibly happen? Well, let me share with you the history of how it happened. There are the big three things that open the door for evolution to enter into the church. And those big three things are Darwinism, which we have been talking about, liberal theology, and human philosophy. So let's take a look at that for just a moment and see how evolution came into the church. Let's start with the idea of human philosophy. Now, human philosophy is basically human reason and human desires. And what's interesting about human philosophy is that human philosophy can actually mask what is real in our world. Let me give you an example. Many, many years ago, about maybe 300-400 years before Christ, a man lived named Aristotle. He was basically a philosopher. And in his reason and his desires, he believed that how you made matter, what things were made up of, like the chair, wood, and everything else, was made up of just two things. It was heat and moisture, hot and cool, and four elementals: water, air, fire, and earth. And all matter

It was made up of those things. And you know what? For thousands of years, Aristotle's philosophy about how matter originated was the dominant philosophy all the way up into the era of modern science, when it was called alchemy. It was a religion at that point. For thousands of years, man's philosophy masked the reality of how matter was really organized. We know, we call them atoms today. And it's the same thing. When we get to the era of Darwinism, philosophy, once again, was battling against common sense. It was philosophers in the days of Darwin that made a theory of evolution seem possible, even though the evolution theory had no data. How could you believe in something where there was no proof? In other words, these philosophers made it possible. Philosophers like John Locke, David Hume, and Immanuel Kant. And where we can read about this is through the history books. Here's one, George M. Marsden, Fundamentalism in American Culture. Here's what he wrote. Some philosophers, particularly those following John Locke, had made our knowledge seem more complicated by interposing ideas between us and the real world. These ideas, they said, were the immediate object of our thought. Hence, we do not apprehend external things directly, but only through ideas of them in our minds. David Hume raised the question of how we can know that those ideas actually correspond to what is there. And so what these philosophers were doing would be like this. Imagine that I'm looking at you right now, out here in the Amazing Discoveries Langley Theater. Here I am watching you. For these philosophers, you're not really here. You're not the reality. That's something that's in my mind. And how do I know that this reality is really the real reality? Are you getting confused? Well, I am. But this is what these guys were teaching. And this is what made it possible for scientists and theologians to suddenly think that evolution, which had no data, could be possible. Let me give you an example of what he says about people who were believing it. Belief without data. They belong to a philosophical tradition that, especially since Kant, was willing to see perception as an interpretive process. Hence, they were more open to speculative theories. They nevertheless considered these theories to be reliable inferences from the facts and felt that no modern scientific person could seriously doubt them. And so this is how human philosophy was used to open the door for Darwin. So right at the time, as we had Darwinian theory coming to pass, we had two groups of people. You had those who were following Francis Bacon, Baconian common sense. In other words, show me what the real thing is. I'm not going to believe it unless I see it. I want to experiment. I want to be able to prove that it's real. That was Baconian common sense. You had that whole group battling against another set of scientists who were following these philosophies, believing that it was possible even though there was no data. And so while all this was going on, here's what Marsden says about the group that had Baconian common sense. He says, it was endlessly repeated that true science rested on facts, while evolution was mere hypothesis. This was basic to William Jennings Bryan's argument. It is not scientific truth to which Christians object, he wrote for a speech meant to be the capstone of the trial at Dayton. For true science is classified knowledge, and nothing can be scientific unless it is true, according to Baconian common sense. Evolution, on the other hand, is not truth. It is merely hypothesis. It is millions of guesses strung together. It was appalling to Bryan, he writes, that a doctrine so destructive to both Christianity and civilization was based on guesses that were absurd as well as groundless. And so you had both of these parties working back and forth. And it was human philosophy, Darwinism, and one more liberal theology that finally pushed open the door for Darwin to enter the church. And let's take a look at that. Now, when we talk about liberal theology, we probably could do a whole seminar on that. But if you wanted to understand it in just very briefly, you need to understand its ethos. And where we can find that is through a historian. His name is Richard Hutchinson. He writes in the book, The Modernist Impulse in American Protestantism, this: what the religious thinker must do is penetrate the meaning of the age, enter into its temper, sympathize with its hopes, blend with its endeavors, helping it by helping its development and saving it by fostering the best elements of its growth. Since the interior spirit of any age is the spirit of God, no religion can resist that spirit and still be a living faith. The church

no church can be strong unless it is allied with it. And what we find here in their ethos is this. In biblical Christianity, the work of the Holy Spirit is seen in the individual and in the body of Christian believers. That's where God is working in His Spirit, but not for the liberal. For the liberal, the Holy Spirit is seen working in the culture. And so the idea would be to look out into the culture, and as the culture shifts and changes, then that must be where God's working. He's not working in here. He's working out there. So that must be where God is working. And so we now align our beliefs with the culture instead of with the Bible. And this is the ethos of liberal theology. This is why we have today churches that basically have adopted as their leadership people who have morality that the Bible calls an abomination. It's because they look out into the culture, see what's popular, and adopt it. That's the ethos of liberal theology. He goes on and he quotes about a man named Octavius B. Frothingham. He was one of the leaders in this liberal movement. He says, "To Frothingham, the triumph of naturalism," that means Darwinism, naturalistic philosophy, "meant the prevalence in the modern world of a subtle and deep conviction that the Spirit of God has its workings in and through nature." In other words, to this man, who was one of the fathers of liberal theology, he saw out there how Darwinism was coming and becoming more popular, and now he believed that that's how God meant it to be all along. Because for liberal, remember, they look into the culture, they think God's Spirit's working there and not in the church or the individual, and that's kind of how it all works. So with these big three, you've got Darwinism, liberal theology, and human philosophy, it opened the door to the Christian church, and in walked Darwin. Dr. George Knight, he writes in a book on Ellen White's World, he says, "The liberals, with their high view of science, virtually cast out all miracles, including such central Christian beliefs as the incarnation and the resurrection of Jesus." And so what we ended up having in Christianity was a split. A split that approximately happened in the 1920s, where all of a sudden you had a biblical worldview and you had a liberal worldview. And so let's take a look at that for a minute. In the biblical worldview, you have creation, a literal seven-day creation. In evolution, in the liberal view, you have evolution as a form of creation. And what does that mean? If evolution is the creator, then that means many things have to change. And so things began to change in the halls of the theology classrooms in the seminaries. They began talking about comparative religions. Remember, evolution, for the liberal theologian, we're all evolved, and of course, religion is the highest form of evolution, and so all religions are the same, and so we should look at all religions and see God in all of them. That's kind of the idea, comparative religions. And one of the sure signs of liberal theology is ecumenism. That's where you think that all religions are the same. They all should come together as one. There became this notion of higher criticism and historical criticism, where they would basically rewrite the Bible in the image of evolution. That's kind of what it was all about. And here's what we end up with. I remember being at a meeting one time, going to the library, and happened upon this Christianity Today, and my jaw dropped. But it shouldn't have, because this is what's happening in our world today. Here's this Christianity Today front cover, "In Search for the Historical Adam. Some scholars believe genomic science case doubts the existence of, you know, the first man, basically Adam." And so here Christianity Today has, you know, like a pre-human here, Adam, on its cover, because evolution is the new norm in Christianity Today. Okay, let's go on. In the biblical worldview, you have sin. Sin was where we violate God's moral law of love. But in the liberal view, it's simply just ignorance. In the biblical world, we have the Savior, Jesus Christ, who came and died for our sins as a substitute. He was buried and resurrected, and of course, He's going to be coming again. But in the liberal view, you have ethics. Think about this new this U.S. News and World Report that came out. It says, "In search of the real Jesus. New research questions whether He was more teacher than Savior." And this is kind of how it is thought of in liberal theology. Jesus is more ethics than really the Savior.
Biblically, we have history. The Bible itself

are historical narratives. They're verified, factualized by archaeology, but in the liberal view, they're fables. And so the idea is to reinterpret them in the light of evolution. One of the people that was a founder of this was a man named Rudolf Bultmann. In the Oxford Dictionary of the Christian Church, it writes about him, "He defined an almost complete split between history and faith, called demythologi, writing that only the bare facts of Christ crucified was necessary for Christian faith." And so this is sort of like the Jesus-only movement. You know, we don't need history, we don't, because we were evolved, and all that stuff's fables anyway. Jesus-only kind of idea. But the point is that for liberal theology, this is the case. This is, you're looking at the Bible, it's not history. They need to allegorize it and give you some other interpretation. In the biblical worldview, you have gospel. And in the gospel, one of the parts of the good news is that God, when He saves you, wants to recreate you in your life. He wants to put in back you His own spirit. He wants to put the laws in your heart so that you would practice other person-centered love. And so there's power in the gospel. People who have come to Jesus have seen life transformation because of coming to Christ and having the power and the love of God in their lives. But in liberal theology, all of that returns to ritual. Christianity now becomes more ritualistic, and that was seen in U.S. News and World Reports not too long ago, 2007. An article came out and said, "A return to ritual, why many modern worshipers, including Catholics, Jews, and evangelicals, are embracing tradition." In other words, they're going back to rituals as a form of doing Christianity, because for liberal theology and for evolutionists, really all it is they call, basically, here's what they call it. They call it moralistic therapeutic deism. That's how they see what's happening in Christianity. People are coming there doing rituals, and from the outside they look in, they don't see the miracle of Christ in their lives, and this is how they see us. Here's an example of just how that might work. Just recently, November of 2013, we had the most recent Pope, Pope Francis. He reaches out to atheists and agnostics, and listen to what he says. He says, "The Pope has struck a surprisingly conciliatory tone towards atheists and agnostics, saying that God will forgive them as long as they behave morally and live according to their consciences." In other words, you don't need Jesus to save you. You don't need to have this rebirth in your life. All you got to do is just live the way you feel like you're supposed to live. Everything is good. This is where we are in liberal Christianity today. And of course, in the biblical worldview, you have a second coming, a literal, visible second coming of Jesus Christ, but in the liberal view, there is no coming of Jesus Christ. The church itself now will take control and will basically raise the population of the world through evolution, you know, that kind of thinking. Okay, well, here's the interesting thing. When we get to this modern age, basically something happened between the biblical and the liberal worldview. What happened was this. The biblical worldview began to be called the fundamentalist worldview. And of course, anyone who knows what's happening in the world today will tell you this. The word fundamentalist means what? It means extremist. It means radical. You know, in our today's world, a fundamentalist is a negative thing, while the liberal worldview has become the mainstream view of Christianity. And in fact, it really is. The mainstream of all the theological seminaries in America today and in the world, and the mainstream of all the churches in the world have adopted their leadership, have adopted these hooks of evolution. They are now in that camp. Just think about the results of that. Time magazine reported on November 4th, 1996, "Vatican thinking evolves. The Pope gives his blessing to natural selection, though man's soul remains beyond science's reach." Well, of course, we learned that natural selection cannot cause one kind of life to morph into another. But yet, here's this man now endorsing evolution for all of his flocks. You know, Dr. Henry Morris writes about this. He says, "Perhaps the most influential evolutionist among Catholic theologians was the Jesuit priest Teilhard de Chardin, now considered, in effect, to be almost the patron saint of the New Age movement with its strong pantheistic evolutionism." He goes on to say, "Teilhard was involved in the controversial discoveries of both the Pitdow man and the Peking man." Now remember, these were fossil fakes, insidious fossil fakes, "and vigorously promoted total evolutionism all his life, greatly influencing such leading secular evolutionists as

Theodosius Stravinsky, George Gaylord Simpson, and sure, Julian Huxley. These are the big name atheists now. And here's this guy influencing them. He goes on to say, his books were banned at one time by the Catholic Church, but have apparently become respectable and even influential among Catholics during the reigns of the more recent liberal popes. And so this is what's happening in our world. I think we need to take a look at what this man actually believed. This is from something he wrote called The Phenomenon of Man in 1965. He said, is evolution a theory, a system, or a hypothesis? It is much more. It is a general condition to which all theories, all systems, all hypotheses must bow. Evolution is a light illuminating all facts, a curve that all lines must follow. In other words, what he's saying is that everything on this planet should bow. Christianity should bow. All religions should bow at the calf idol of evolution. And this is exactly what's happened in Christianity today. Take the Protestant churches, for example. New York Times reported this in 2006. It was the title of the article was At Churches Nationwide, Good Words for Evolution. The event called Evolution Sunday is an outgrowth of the Clergy Letter Project, started by academics and ministers in Wisconsin in early 2005 as a response to efforts, most notably in Dover, Pennsylvania, to discredit the teaching of evolutionary theory in public schools. Can you imagine that? Can you imagine clergy coming out and saying, "Don't you dare teach creation in public schools?" I can't imagine that myself. Most of the signatories to the project and those preaching on Sunday were from the mainline Protestant denominations. Their congregations have shrunk sharply over the last 30 years. At the same time, the number of evangelical and fundamentalist Christians has risen considerably, and many of them, because of their literalist view in the Bible, doubt the evolutionary theory. You know, some people actually can make sense in this world. And so what we have in our world today, this hook that's just being trolled through the pews of the churches of America and in the theological seminaries of the world, is this hook to snag you into believing that there are no miracles. Why? Because evolution is how everything got here. And so this is what we see today. But you know, I want to share with you, friends, I would like to actually encourage you to study the Bible, because inside the Bible, we find actual miracles. Places where our Creator God actually speaks to us and reveals to us what will come to pass. Miracles that we call Bible prophecy. And I would like to share two of them with you. I would like to share one miracle that happened in the distant past, and another miracle that is happening right now. A revelation of God to us right now. A miracle that is happening at this moment as I speak here today. Are you interested in that? Okay, well, let's take a look. There are five things I want you to share about Bible prophecy and why it is that it is such an amazing miracle. The first thing is this. Bible prophecy is God's chosen method to communicate with His creation. Amos 3:7 says, surely the Lord does nothing unless He reveals His secret to His servants, the prophets. This is how God reveals His will to us. Number two, the Bible prophecy only can be interpreted by using the Bible itself. That's the safest method. Allow the Bible to interpret itself. 2 Peter 1:20-21. But know this, first of all, that no prophecy of Scripture is a matter of one's own interpretation. For no prophecy was ever made by an act of human will, but men moved by the Holy Spirit spoke from God. And so we cannot interpret it, bring our own interpretations. We need to look at the Bible to interpret it. Number three, fact about prophecy is that it's predictive. Let me share with what I mean. The Bible says, think about Daniel. One of the first prophecies that we have in the Bible and in the book of Daniel is a prophecy of a metal man, a man that has a head of gold and arms of silver.

is life-changing. John 14, 29, Jesus said, "Now I have told you before it happens, so that when it happens, you may believe." And so I would like to share with you a prophecy, a time prophecy that I pray will help strengthen your faith and show you the miracle of Bible prophecy. This time prophecy takes place in the book of Daniel. The character here is Daniel. He had been in captivity for many, many years. And according to the prophecy of Jeremiah, he was looking forward for the exiles to return back to Jerusalem and to rebuild the temple and the city. And so as he's praying to God, wondering what's going on, we find out what's in his mind. Daniel 9, 17 to 18. "So now, our God, listen to the prayer of your servant and his supplications. And for your sake, O Lord, let your face shine on your desolate sanctuary. O my God, incline your ear and hear. Open your eyes and see our desolations and the city which is called by your name." He's very concerned with the city, Jerusalem. Now let's take a look at what happens. Daniel 9, 21 to 22. "While I was still speaking in prayer, the man Gabriel, whom I had seen in vision previously, came to me in my extreme weariness about the time of the evening offering. He gave me instructions and talked to me and said, 'O Daniel, I have now come forth to give you insight with understanding.'" So let's see what he says. 70 weeks have been decreed for your people and your holy city to finish the transgression, to make an end of sin, to make atonement for iniquity, to bring in everlasting righteousness, to seal up vision and profit the holy place." And then he said, "So you are to know and discern that from the issuing of a decree to restore and rebuild Jerusalem until Messiah the Prince, there shall be 7 weeks and 62 weeks. It will be built again with plaza and moat, even in times of distress." And so what this angel messenger from God was showing him was that the answer to his questions really wasn't in the city as much as it was in the Messiah. This whole prophecy focuses on the coming of the Messiah. And who is the Messiah? Well, the name Messiah in the Old Testament Hebrew and Christ in the New Testament Greek is the Anointed One. And Jesus Christ was that Anointed One that we are referring to. And let's ask the question, when was Jesus anointed? The Bible tells us in John chapter 1, verse 32, it was at his baptism. "I saw the Spirit descend from heaven like a dove, and it remained on him." It anointed him. He is the Anointed One, the Messiah. And we know the exact year that that took place because of one of the amazing things about the New Testament is that the one date that we have in the New Testament that dates what something Jesus did was the date of his baptism. Luke 3, 1 to 22, it says, "Now in the 15th year of the reign of Tiberius Caesar, the word of God came to John, and he came into all the district around the Jordan, preaching a baptism of repentance for the forgiveness of sins. Now, when all the people were baptized, Jesus was also baptized." And so we know it was in the 15th year of the reign of Tiberius Caesar. And historical annals tell us that we can take that day to the year AD 27. And so this prophecy given to Daniel about the coming of the Messiah, it ends at the date AD 27, the baptism of Jesus, the Anointed One, when Jesus was anointed. Okay, let's go back to this prophecy and see when did that begin. It says, "So you are to know and discern that from the issuing of a decree to restore and build Jerusalem until the Messiah the Prince." Okay, so now we need to know the starting date. It was the issuing of a decree to restore and build Jerusalem. Now, if you read the books of Ezra and Nehemiah, you'll find out there were several decrees in the book of Ezra, and here they are. There was the decree of Cyrus that allowed them to go back and start the temple. There was the decree of Darius that allowed the same thing. But it was the third decree of Artaxerxes that gave them also political and monetary ability to actually restore and rebuild Jerusalem. That third decree we find in the book of Ezra. Ezra chapter 7 and verse 8. "It was in the 7th year of Artaxerxes the king." There are four different historical sources that tell us that year was 457 before Christ. And so now that we have the beginning date of this prophecy, we can go back and take a look at what's happening. We have rebuilding Jerusalem, the decree, 457 before Christ, the baptism of Jesus, 27 AD, and if you do the math, you'll find out that equals to be

483 years. So this prophecy is amazing. It was given to Daniel 483 years. Well, actually, even longer than that when you think about it, but at least 483 years before it happened. And if you do the math, by the way, I want to share with you that a number line has a zero in it, but a timeline does not. So when you do that math, you'll have to add a one when you try it at home. Okay, so we know now what this prophecy was about, the coming of the Messiah. We know when that was. We know when this prophecy began. And now let's take a look and see if the time date matches up. Okay, it says, so you're to know from the issuing of the decree to restore and build Jerusalem until the Messiah, the Prince, there will be 7 weeks and 62 weeks. It will be built again in times of distress. Now let's think about that. 7 weeks and 62 weeks. Okay, how's that going to work? That doesn't sound right, does it? Weeks? Well, let's go to Dr. William Shea and try to help ourselves out. In his book, Daniel 7 to 12 from the Bible Amplifier series, he writes this. The use of the word weeks brings with it the clear idea that symbolic time is involved. No commentator holds that all the predicted events could have taken place in a literal year and a half. And so if symbolic time is what we're talking about, how can we understand that? Well, one of the ways is to allow the Bible to interpret itself. Because in the Bible, there are other prophecies that involve a day becoming a literal year. Let's look at one of them. Ezekiel 4:6, it says, when you have completed these, you shall lie down a second time, but on your right side, and bear the iniquity of the house of Judah. I have assigned it to you for 40 days, a day for each year. And if we allow the Bible to interpret itself and apply that, what we find then is this. We rebuild in 7 weeks. That would be 7 years. The Messiah, it would be 7 times 7. The Messiah would come in 7 times 62 weeks. So let's put that down. That'd be 69 weeks or 483 days or 483 years. And what do we find? We find that this prophecy is exactly on time. This is a miracle of prophecy. You know, centuries before it ever happened, God predicts the coming of the Anointed One, and this prophecy is right down to the year. That is a miracle, friends. It's a miracle of Bible prophecy. And Jesus himself in Mark 1:5 tells us, he says, the time is fulfilled. That's the time of the prophecy of Daniel. And the kingdom of God is at hand. Repent and believe the gospel. Amen. Dr. William Shea, you know, some people might say, well, especially revisionists or liberal theologians, they might say, well, that was just written after the fact. You know, somebody went and wrote that after all these things happened. Dr. William Shea answers that objection. He says, Daniel's Aramaic is simply classified as Imperial Aramaic. That's the original language it was written in, meaning that it fits well within the dates of the Persian Empire from the 7th through the 4th centuries BC. In other words, the very language that this was written in was a language of the people written in that time. And of course, there's another proof that we have, and that's the Dead Sea Scrolls themselves. This miracle of finding at Qumran all these scrolls that had the Bible in them, and it had the book of Daniel in them, written well over 150 years before Christ. So we know that these are actual miracles. And Bible prophecy is a miracle. It is our Creator God's method of communicating with us, showing us what's to come, what's to happen in our world today. And it should give you faith. But now I would like to end with one more miracle, a miracle that's happening right now. Today. And that's a miracle that we find in the prophecy that's called the Revelation. And the book of Revelation is not simply a prophecy about strange beasts and funny things that are happening. It is really the apocalypse of Jesus Christ. The very first words are Apocalypsis Jesus Christus, which means the unveiling or the revealing of Jesus Christ. And so the book of Revelation is actually a revealing of Jesus to his church. And that should give us great comfort. Scholars have seen that there's a chiastic structure in the book of Revelation that forms all of it. Let me share you what it is. In the first part of Revelation, chapter 12 to 20, you see Jesus standing among the seven golden candlesticks. And you're going to see that all of these images are related to the sanctuary of the Old Testament. He's on the earth with his church or his people. At the end of Revelation, in Revelation chapter 21, 22, we find Jesus again back on the earth with the earth made new and a new heavens and a new earth. And the temple then is God himself. And then in between, we have this scenes that are happening up in heaven.

The first is in Revelation 4 and 5, we find an inauguration where the Lamb, who is worthy to sit down at the right hand of the throne of God, picks up this sealed scroll and begins unscrolling this seven-scrolled seal. And in contrast to that, in Revelation chapter 19, 1 to 10, you have absence. Here you have this heavenly voices, but you can see nothing of the heavenly temple because it is absent at that point. Revelation 8, chapter 3 to 5, you find intercession. There's a picture of someone coming to this altar that was sitting out there where they had the burnt sacrifices, picking up some coals, putting it in an altar, taking it inside the holy place, and there adding incense and offering it up before God, the prayers of the saints going up. You see that as intercession in the book of Revelation. In contrast to that, in chapter 15, verses 5 to 6, you see a cessation of all intercession as the God himself fills the temple and no man could enter the temple, and the plagues are about to be poured out upon the earth. And right in the center of Revelation, the very center point of the conflict at the very end of time, in Revelation chapter 11, verse 19, you see heaven open and you see the Ark of the Covenant, and there you see the law of God, this holy law of God that is of other person-focused love that has been broken by all humanity. There it sees, and it sets the stage for the end time judgment, which happens in chapters 12, 13, and 14. All the way to the end. And so where we're going to focus in the book of Revelation is at this time of judgment, the very center part of the book of Revelation where judgment is happening on the people of the earth. And where you can find this great controversy is happening in Revelation chapter 13 and Revelation chapter 14. I'm going to briefly just give you a synopsis of what's happening there. In Revelation chapter 13, we have a great deception that's happening upon the earth. There is enforced worldwide worship, and there's this thing called the mark of the beast. In contrast to that deception, we have in Revelation 14 a worldwide message that's leading up to the second coming of God. And I like to talk about that message because in it we find this miracle of prophecy that's happening right now. Revelation chapter 14, verses 6 and 7 begins this message. And I saw another angel flying in mid-heaven, having an eternal gospel to preach to those who live on the earth, and to every nation and tribe and tongue and people. So we see at the end of time, this is a gospel message going out to the entire world. But what does it say? It's including this. It says with a loud voice, "Fear God and give glory to Him, because the hour of His judgment has come." And here is the main point of why we should fear God, why we should give glory to Him. And it's right here. Worship Him who made the heaven and the earth and the sea and the springs of waters. Right here in the midst of this last day message, at the very end of time when you have this controversy brewing, you have a message calling people to go back to worshiping the Creator God of the Bible. And if you look at this and you have some knowledge of the Bible, you'll notice that this is almost a direct quotation from the fourth commandment that we find in God's moral law of love. Look at it. Exodus 20, verse 8 to 11. Remember the Sabbath day to keep it holy. 6 days you shall labor and do all your work, but the seventh day is the Sabbath of the Lord your God. On it you shall not do any work. You, your sons, or your daughters, or your male servant, or your female servants, or the livestock, or the sojourner who is within your gates. Why? For in 6 days the Lord made heaven and earth, the sea, and all that is in them, and rested the seventh day. Therefore the Lord blessed the Sabbath day and made it holy. And of course, the fourth commandment tells us to remember, which tells me that it's not talking about something new, it's talking about something old. And what is the fourth commandment pointing to? Well, friends, it's pointing to the seventh day of the creation week. Genesis 2:3, then God blessed the seventh day and sanctified it because he rested from all his work which God had created and had made. And so what we find in this end time prophecy is that from Revelation chapter 14, as the time is one side of the world is worshiping the image of the beast, worshiping this worldwide worship command, the other side is being told, no, worship God as the Creator. Pointing it all the way back to Genesis, pointing to creation week. And the focus of all of this is this Sabbath, the seventh day of the creation week. You know, if you don't understand what the Sabbath is for some reason, let me explain to you that a day we get from the rotation of the earth.

You know, that was at creation. And of course, a month we get from the cycle of a moon. That was our creation as well. A year we get from the cycle of the earth around the sun. But the weekly cycle is specifically from the creation week. It's the seventh day. And the Sabbath day is the seventh day of the week, or Saturday. If you were to look at a Webster's dictionary, look up the word Saturday, it'll say the seventh day of the week. It's pretty easy to know. It's not lost from history. Over 140 languages of our world have as the seventh day the day Sabbath. I have a lot of Hispanic friends that have come to Jesus in churches that I've had, and I come to church to them, I say, Feliz Sabado. And they look at me, yes, happy Saturday. Because the word Sabado is the word for Sabbath, is the word Saturday in the Spanish language. And all kinds of languages have the word Sabbath in them as their language. It's kind of interesting. And if you still can't find the order of events, just look at the day before Jesus was crucified. You know, the order of events, Jesus was, he died on the cross on Friday. He was put into that tomb that day. It was called the preparation day. On Saturday, that was the Sabbath day, he rested in the tomb. And then on the first day of the week, the tomb was empty. Jesus had resurrected. And so if you know which day the first day of the week is, Sunday, then you can just go back one day and you know the biblical day, the seventh day of the week, that's referred to in this prophecy that happens at the very end of time, the seventh day. You know, some people, myself included, have always wondered, well, you know, have they ever changed calendars and that changed the weekly cycle? Well, you know, they have changed calendars, but it never did change the weekly cycle. In this particular calendar change in October of 1582, Thursday the 4th just became Friday the 15th. There was no change to that weekly cycle. I've often wondered, what about in prior history? Is there some way that the days or the weeks could have gotten mixed up? Well, the answer to that is no. Astronomy tells us today that they have record of all of that. They can trace it all back. There's never been a loss of a day in history. That's cool. And so we have this seventh day. And when you look at the seventh day, it says that God blessed it. I think anything that God blesses, we should take notice of, because there's a blessing in it. God sanctified it. And I'd like to talk about that for a minute. You know, what does it mean to sanctify something? You know, I am married, and the day that I got married, I was set apart for my wife. She was set apart for me. That's what marriage is. We were made one. We were married. We were sanctified in that marriage. And every year that goes around, we remember that sanctified day by our anniversary. That anniversary tells us that we were sanctified and and this is the situation. Well, if someone were to come along and move my anniversary, it would have no meaning, wouldn't it? It would just lose its meaning because it was moved. We were sanctified on that day. That's our anniversary. The Sabbath is the same thing. God sanctified it. He set it apart for humanity to be a time when we would remember Him as our Creator God. And when we rest and we stop our work, and we worship together, we're showing God that we love Him. You know, the truest form of worship is when you rest on the seventh day of the week. You can go to a church, and they've got this great worship band, and everybody's standing up with their hands, and they're thinking they're worshiping God emotionally. Uh-uh. The greatest worship you could do to God is to do it God's way. That's true worship. And, of course, God rested on it. If God rested on this day, if Jesus rested on this day, should that not be a sign for us to do the same? And I know that many people think, as a matter of fact, when I was in one district, I remember working in a neighborhood as a Bible worker and hearing people, the neighbors say, oh, that's Jewish. That's a Jewish thing. You know, the Sabbath was never intended exclusively for the Jews. Why? Because it was at creation, where all people, it involves all of humanity, all of God's children. Jesus said the same thing. Mark 2:27, the Sabbath was made for man and not man for the Sabbath. In other words, Sabbath was made for humanity, for all of us. It was a gift from God so that we would remember Him. And so here is this prophecy at the end of time. The controversy exists in the time is that one side says, worship the image of the beast. The other side says, worship Him who created. The issue at the end is an issue over a system of worship that is no longer worshiping God as the Creator versus a system of worship that's calling people back to fear God, give Him glory, worship Him who made the heavens, the earth, the seas, and the fountains of waters. This is the issue at the end of time. This, my friends, is a prophecy.

prophecy that is going on right this minute, because Christianity, the mainstream of Christianity, has now moved away from worshiping God as the Creator to worshiping a God who is not the Creator. Think about it. There are now pastors and Christians and priests out there that are saying, then Jesus used evolution to make. I always thought about that. How can someone believe, be a Christian, and believe that Jesus used evolution to create something? Jesus would take off his mantle as Lord and Savior and Creator and then ascribe it to something else, a natural process filled with atheism and filled with awfulness. I can't even imagine it, but it's happening today. And friends, let me share with you something. What Jesus are they referring to? Today there are people that are referring to a Jesus that I don't know. I don't see that Jesus in my Bible. And give me an example. This is the Jesus I see in the Bible. Colossians 1:16. For by him all things were created, both in the heavens and on the earth, visible and invisible, whether thrones or dominions, rulers or authorities. All things have been created through him and for him. Mark 10, verse 6, Jesus said, but from the beginning, God created them, male and female. The Jesus that I know in the Bible was the one who created the first prototype humans. The Jesus that I know in the Bible is the one who redeemed them as well. And so, friends, what we have in the world today is we have a world where there are hooks being driven right through the pews of the church, through the theological seminaries, hooks snagging people into worshiping something other than the Creator God. I remember one time when I was in a district in Minnesota, I went to the local ministerium, and there we were coming together. We had a ministerium that had evangelicals, Lutherans, and a Catholic priest was there. And we had a guy who was sharing with us how evolution was atheism. And we were all agreeing with him, and it was amazing. And then I kind of looked over at the Lutheran pastor, the evangelical Lutheran pastor, and the Catholic, and I said, so tell me, you know, Jesus said exactly what I said. They made them male and female. Jesus believed in creation. And the Lutheran pastor looked at me and said, Jesus was mistaken when he said that. And this is what's happening in Christianity. The leadership has changed. There's a sea change happening in Christianity today. But friends, while this is happening, there's a prophecy that's being fulfilled as I speak, a prophecy that's calling those people back to worship the God who created the heavens, the earth, the seas, and the fountains of waters. This is a miracle because this prophecy is going on now. It's happening today. And you know, there's a second message that goes with it. It says another angel, a second one followed, saying with a loud voice, fallen is Babylon, the great, she who has made all the nations drink of the wine of the passion of her immorality. Babylon in the end is the church. Babylon becomes the church because she has rejected the Creator God and the day in which he has shown that we should worship him and has gone off to worship the calf idols of evolution, calling it Christianity in the end. You know, all parts of the Bible talk about this is the moment in history when this would occur. Think about the messages to the seven churches. Many scholars believe those messages talk about the ages of the church and different characteristics of the church at different ages. Look at the message to the church of Laodicea. In each of these messages of the seven churches, Jesus gives a picture of himself to each one, a picture that each one of them needs to see of who he is. Look what he says to the church at Laodicea, the last church. He says in Revelation 3:14-15, to the angel of the church in Laodicea, write, the Amen, the faithful and true witness, the beginning of the creation of God, says this. Jesus comes to the last day church as the Creator. He tells them, you're spiritually blind. You have absolutely no idea what's happening to me. And the most amazing thing is he says this to them. Revelation 3:20, behold, I stand at the door and knock. Do you realize that at the end time, the last day church, the Jesus of the Bible is not actually in the church? He's standing outside the doors of the church, and he's knocking on the doors of the church, and he's saying,

last moment in Earth's history when there's this controversy that's happening right now, a controversy over worshiping God as the Creator. The text says, "Worship Him who made the heaven and the earth, the seas and the springs of waters." Friends, are you wanting to do that today? Have you seen in this series that we've been going through that the evolution worldview is bankrupt? That it is essentially atheism. It is essentially a worldview that is not anywhere near what we would want to have in our world today. I hope that you have seen in this series that the God who made you, who created you, is a God worthy of worship, and I'm asking you right now to make a decision. See, Jesus said this in John 17:3. He said, "And this is eternal life, that they may know you, the only true God, and Jesus Christ, whom He has sent." Today, friends, there is a controversy brewing where you have whole sets of Christianities today that do not know the true God. And there's a call that's happening right now, a prophetic call that's happening saying, "Come out of her, my people. Come out of her. Come back to worshiping and knowing the true God of creation." Are you willing to do that today? You know, friends, as I speak this, because this is the last battle in Revelation, time is running out. You don't have time to think about making this decision next week, next month, maybe next year. Now is the time to decide, are you willing to worship the God who made the heavens and the earth, the seas and the fountains of waters? Are you willing to worship the God of creation? Friends, I want to make an appeal to you once again that if you now have made this decision, you said to yourself, "I will worship the God who made the heavens and the earth, the seas and fountains and waters. I will worship Him on the day that He has told us, that prophecy tells us is the very issue at the very end of time." Send us a letter at Amazing Discoveries. Let us know what you have decided. And I pray that if you've watched this series, that you've been blessed and that you will share it with someone else so that they too can worship Him who made the heavens, the earth, the seas, and the fountains of waters. Well, thank you so much for being with us, and may God bless you. Father in heaven, I want to thank you for those people that have been here today, those that are watching this, those that will be watching this, that this series will change the way they see their world, change the way they see themselves and their relationship with you, our Creator God. I pray that they will come to Jesus and know Him as Creator and Savior. And I thank you for this in the name of Jesus. Amen. Well, God bless all of you.

After the death of Stephen, a persecution began here in Jerusalem that drove the believers outside throughout Judea and Samaria. Saul was at the center of much of this persecution, and the Christians were punished in the synagogue. Some were put in prison, and some suffered the same fate as Stephen and were put to death. As the early church was driven from Jerusalem by persecution, Acts chapter 8 verse 4 says that they went everywhere preaching the gospel, fulfilling the

he headed up to Galilee, over the hills, and into Damascus. However, on his way, he was stopped. A painfully bright light was in his path, and he heard the words, "Saul, Saul, why are you persecuting me?" He asked who it was, and the answer came back, "I am Jesus." Imagine being on your way to persecute the followers of Jesus, and Jesus himself comes down to see you. Jesus knew what a powerful worker he could become if he turned his life around, and so he came down personally to meet with him. He asked what he should do, and he was told to go into the city, but he had lost his sight, and so his companions had to help him get there. There he stayed in the city for 3 days without food or water, and the Lord appeared to a man called Ananias, telling him to go and search for Saul. He was initially hesitant, knowing he was the man who had come to persecute the believers, but he agrees and goes and finds him, and through an act of God, Saul's eyesight is restored. After eating and drinking and regaining his strength, he immediately starts to preach in the city. Saul was an incredibly gifted man, and the force of his reasoning was not something that people could argue with. And realizing that they could not battle him theologically or intellectually, the Jews decided to kill him. He was helped in his escape from the city by the same believers he had planned to kill, and they lowered him in a basket over the city wall, and he returned here to Jerusalem. As he came to Jerusalem, he joined with the Christian believers, but many of them were skeptical because, after all, this was the man who had caused so much heartache for the church. Here was a new believer in the faith, someone who was incredibly gifted and could do great things for the cause, but the church was not sure about his story. How he is received now is a pivotal point in the future of the church and in Saul's life. In Acts chapter 9 and verse 27, the Bible says, "But Barnabas took him and brought him to the disciples and told them how he had seen the Lord." But Barnabas. Maybe today you need a Barnabas, or you need to be a Barnabas for someone else and be their advocate. Maybe someone you know is trying to come back to God, to come back to church. Maybe you need to give them some responsibility, to forgive their past indiscretions and to give them a fresh start, as Saul was given with Barnabas. May we see other people as Christ sees them and look for the best in them.

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Welcome everybody to our first full day of the camp meeting here at AD. Today I'm gonna give you a tour of the garden and just show you around a little bit of what's growing and what we've been able to accomplish with the Lord's help this year. And I think you'll be very excited seeing all the things that are growing out there. So just come along with us and see what's happening out there. Just come along with me. We'll go up here to the small greenhouse. We'll start there first. And I'll just give you a little bit of a rundown what's happening there and how it's come about. So maybe just a question up front. Who of you guys have grown a garden before or do grow a garden currently at home? Just so I have a little bit of an idea where we're at as a group. Looks like quite a few of you. That's awesome. I love growing a garden, and I believe my great-grandma really put that into me. When I was about 4 years old, she had a decently sized garden and she was growing food all the time. And she would take me to the garden. We lived right next door. And she would show me how to take seed from lettuce. And she would make me hill the potatoes in the fall, dig them out for her. And she would make different teas with herbs. And she was just doing amazing stuff. She'd grow lots of flowers. And she would always go to the neighbors, especially the elderly that were not able to grow a garden anymore, and she'd bring them flowers and she'd bring them fresh produce and whatever. And she always had enough, and she lived off of that garden. And when I was little, I would help her, and that really impressed me, and I really loved doing it. So as I grew up, I started making a bigger garden on my parents' farm, and then I begged my dad, can we get a greenhouse? And so we got one, and we got a second one, and we did lots of stuff, and eventually we moved to a bigger farm somewhere else, and we grew even more so we could help our neighbors and we could bless others. And then I went to school for horticulture and agriculture. And then I worked for different companies. That was all back in Austria. That's where I'm originally from. And then God called me over here to Canada in a very special way. And that would be another long story to tell, but it was very awesome. And so I've been here in Canada since 2015. And I've worked on another farming operation before I came here, and now I've been here since last fall. I moved here with my wife and our two boys, and so this is the first year of doing the whole market garden farming growing at AD here. So there's been a lot of infrastructure that needed to be built up and set up, lots of systems that needed to be put in place, lots of tools and equipment that needed to be brought in so we can actually get started. And that all takes time. And everyone who grows a garden knows that garden is not something that happens on its own, but, you know, somewhere on the side. Like, you have to put effort and time and investment in there. So this little greenhouse here was pretty much built from scratch by me and some other guys here this winter. We started in February. And the reason for that is we needed a small greenhouse to start the seeds. And you need to be able to heat it, because up here we have, like, this lake only melted middle of May. The ice was over there all of April into middle of May. And we still had night frosts even into early June. So you can't really start anything without heat in there. So we built this small greenhouse. It's all pretty much built out of wood. And then we used the seed chest.

channel with the spring wire in there to secure the plastic on it. And I did a little bit of a rough estimate on the cost of this, just for the materials. And I would say it's safe to say that the structure itself with plastic and the walls and kind of the framework itself be less than $3,000 altogether. So that's not too bad if you compare it to if you buy a greenhouse from a supplier, that will cost that size. I actually had it quoted out. That size will cost you about $8,500 just for the parts. So if you want to start and you don't have the funds right now to start with something really nice and strong and long term, you can get wood and you can build this. And yeah, it'll take a little bit of time. You might lose a little bit of time on the building, but if you have the time, that can really be a good way to start it. And we had a wood stove in there. We still have it in there. And we had some electric heaters in here as well. When it's just a little bit cool and the wood stove would be too much, it helps to balance. Or when it gets really cold, you heat with both and then you keep it up. So this is where we started all the plants this spring. And then once it was warm enough, we moved them over to the big greenhouse and planted some in there. And then we also moved a bunch out on the field that are transplanted into the field. So whoever likes it really hot, you can come in here for a second, have a look. There's not much in here right now, but so I like to use tables for the starter plants because I can put a heater underneath and then I can, the last table still has the framework on it. I would throw a plastic that goes over the whole thing and all the way down to the ground. And then I put a heater underneath and it slowly heats up and it comes through from underneath and it heats up the plants and the soil really nice. And then as it gets hotter over during the day, I have to open it up. Night, I close it again, and that helps me to keep it warm. Even when it gets really cold, it might get almost freezing in here. I'll still be able to keep that under the table warm there. So here's just a couple starter plants that I'll use for a demo later in the week for our seeding workshop. Right now it's very hot in here, and during the summer it's actually for most plants too hot in here actually. So if we had some more ventilation and more sides to open, we could grow stuff in the ground. But on the table here, this is really pushing it. Today is not as hot, but when we have like 35 degrees outside, things are not going to be very happy. So that's why there's not much in here right now. We had to set up a little water system because we don't have a water line coming right here. So I would pump water in here from outside from a tank, and then we had a little pump set up, and that's enough to water most of the plants. And in the wood stove, we force cold air into the stove on the bottom around the burning chamber. And then the hot air was coming out the top blowing in here. And then I had a few fans, one is still here, that would help circulate the air in here so that when it gets cold in the night, the cold doesn't start crawling in on some corners and at certain spots freezes faster than others. So by keeping the circulation up, you don't have the heat just sitting up there and it freezes everywhere. It kind of keeps everything warm. And also, you need a decent bit of moisture in the air for stuff not to dry out too fast. But with moisture always comes the danger of disease on the leaves once they come out. So with the fans, you're keeping the airflow going and that keeps the leaves dry and it helps the plants to be a lot healthier when it comes to foliage disease. So I think that's kind of the big overall picture here. We do have a little planting table here. This is where I would take potting mix. I put it up there and then I can transplant plants. I can seed trays. I can do whatever work it takes up there. And I like it nice and high so I don't have to bend down. Because if you're doing it for many hours every day, then you gotta have it good ergonomically too, right? So that's kind of what we have in here. And here's just a little special for you guys. There's a lettuce seed that fell down when seeding lettuce. And it has, this is a normal leaf lettuce. It has grown up, how many feet? Probably four, probably. And it's just going to flower now. So if you haven't seen before what it looks like when lettuce goes to seed, this is it. It has yellow flowers, and when they dry up, there will be little seeds with hair on it. It almost looks like the seeds of dandelion. And if you grab those out and clean them, you can seed them and you'll have lots of lettuce next year. So this is kind of one of the things that came up without any care.
it just left off the water that sprayed

past watering the other trays in here, and yeah, it's kind of cool, so we left it. Okay, so if you guys want to head back out this way, and then we'll go over across the road to the other side and check out what's over there. So here's our first field for this year, and it kind of goes all the way down there to the greenhouse. So this was pasture last spring, was probably similar to what you see right here. There has been a little bit of work done before, but we had lots of rocks, like I mentioned earlier. So we got a stone crushing machine behind the tractor, and it helps to process the stones down to fine gravel and fine stone powder almost. Now that being said, it only goes so deep at a time. So when you go for rototill, you bring new rocks up. So you'll still find lots of these guys around here, but a lot of them look like this now, which is a lot easier to work with, right? So one thing that's really nice about the stone crusher, it brings lots of minerals in the soil because it breaks the rock apart a lot. So the first year after that, you actually get a bit of a boost with minerals because there's so much available and the plants can take it up better. So here's our potatoes right now. We planted them a couple months ago, so they'll be done pretty soon. But we had a very cold, long spring this year, so a lot of things had to be planted later, and a lot of things didn't grow for a while because it was just cold. So these are still growing right now, but some of them further out are slowly starting to dry down and get a bit yellow, so that means they're almost done growing there. This actually was a pretty cool thing. We had all the staff come out for like an hour and a half, all the potatoes here, everyone take a bucket and a shovel, one a bucket, and we just go and one makes a hole, put the potato in and make the next hole, and within an hour and a half, all these rows here were planted. So that was really awesome. Last year when I came to visit up here the first time for the interview, they had a couple rows of potatoes that they planted last year, and they were planted actually pretty late because they didn't get to it sooner. And when they told me that, I'm like, wow, those potatoes are probably not going to be that great. Well, when we dug them out, each plant had between 6 to 8 potatoes this big. They were just beautiful. So that gave me the first bit of hope that we can grow stuff up here, because we're quite high up on the mountain. We're like, if you think in feet, we're over 3,500 feet in elevation above sea level. If you think in meters, we're about 930, 940 meters above sea level. So it's not down there. It's a bit up there. So that changes the picture and the growing season quite a bit from what I've found this year. But praise the Lord, there's a crop coming, so that's good. So we can move on this way, and then there'll be a little walkway in there I'll show you guys, and then we can kind of cross through there. So over here, there's a couple more beds. We actually just reseeded some new stuff just last week, and you can see little rows of stuff coming out. So we planted some kale and some arugula, couple rows of spinach, even some peas and red beets, and if you look carefully, you'll see little rows of stuff coming out here. Those are crops that can be direct seeded very easily, and over the time I found that some things will grow better if you direct seed them than if you start them in the greenhouse and transplant them, such as red beets, obviously potatoes, you just plant them right in the ground. Carrots for sure. They really like to be direct seeded. And even some of the other crops, if you can direct seed them, corn, they'll do way better than if you start them in the greenhouse, because they grow right in there and they're happy in their spot. And especially root crops, if you transplant them, you might disturb the root and then you won't get a nice root to grow up. So some things, just seed them straight in and they'll do really good. If you look here, we have some spinach just popping out today, and a little bit more different variety right here, and we got some radishes here, and then we can probably walk. So this here is a little bit of a walkway, so if you guys want to walk up here, we can go to the middle and then cruise down this way there. So I don't know how many of you have grown onions before. A few of you? Okay, so this is what it can look like when you grow onions.

0: ones. We did start those from seed, and we started them in the greenhouse, and then we transplanted them out here, and they have started growing real nice now. So with the onion, you can buy the little bulbs in the store, and most people do that, and that's fine. I have found that when you buy bulbs, you can sometimes bring in a disease that's rotting the roots and rotting right into the bulb. And then you lose your crop. And you think you have a nice crop, and just before they're done, they're all rotting out and you have no onions. That happened to me actually a couple of years ago. So what I started doing is I started finding different varieties of onions that are sold in seed. And then I buy the seed and I start the seeds. You have to start them fairly early. And then you transplant them, and then there's a pretty high chance that you didn't bring any disease in. And then if you keep them healthy and clean and you don't flood them too much, they like water, but they don't like to sit in water, then you will usually have probably almost no disease in there. I've had really good results with it. So if you have time, if you have a greenhouse and you can, I prefer to grow them from seed just because it leaves all that mold and the rot out. But if you get nice bulbs and they're clean, then that can be definitely an option too.
1: Can you use seed from the plants and reseed them next year?
0: Yes and no. You can always use the seed, but if you harvest it too early and it's not matured, then you might not get good germination or none. And the other thing is, if you buy hybrid seed and then use the seed from that, you may not get the same results next year. It will, you have a white onion that's very big and nice and sweet and juicy. Well, if you take seeds from it and it was a hybrid, next year you might get some that are small, some that are big, some that are not sweet, some that are really spicy. Some might grow really well, some might be really weak. Some might almost not taste like onions. So if you have good seed that's heirloom seed, then definitely, yes. And the onions will go to seed. Some of them will go to seed when you plant them like this. Sometimes you might have to replant them next year, the bulb, and then they'll go to seed very fast. But I've had some that I planted like this, and then the occasional one pops out somewhere and makes seed already. But yeah, you can use that for sure. You just want to make sure that you dry it very well before you store it. Because if they start molding, or if they get wet and they just... You need to store them really well, and then yes, you can use them for sure. The main thing with the onions is you want them to grow lots of greens in the first part of the growing season, because each leaf is a layer on the onion. And so if you can grow lots of greens, then when it comes time to make a bulb to store for survival mode, then you'll have a nice bulb. Now, I will say one thing that I found with onions. There's a lot of different varieties out there. And you might not believe it, but there's varieties that are good for the north here, and there's varieties that are good for the south and even further down. So there's something called like short day and long day onions. So these onions that we're growing here, they need a long day to mature. So as we're far north here, we have long days in the summer. Like the sun comes up at like 5 in the morning and goes down at like 9:30 in the evening, right? And then as the day starts getting shorter, they're like, okay, fall is coming. Let's get ready, right? If you grow short day onions here, they might not do as well because they need that nice calm day, 6 o'clock sun up, 6 o'clock sundown kind of thing, right? So they're dependent on the daylight. So there's varieties that need long daylight hours. Uh-huh. To grow and to mature, and then there's varieties that need it shorter. Mm-hmm. So you want to look at your geographic location and then pick seed according to where you're located, and that will really help you to get ahead with getting a good crop.
2: That's the zones.
0: The zones, that's right. So there's a lot of seeding companies that will actually give you a map and they show you the zones, and you can find yourself where you are, mm-hmm. and then they'll suggest which varieties are better for what zone, and that can really make a difference. Plants will take time to acclimatize. So once they get used to the climate, they will perform better. So if you can take your own seed and use them over and over, you will end up having plants that know when it gets cold, and they will be ready before then. So if you have seed that's grown somewhere way crazy afar, you might have a bit of a harder time for the plants to be really good the first year. But overall, if you kind of follow the rules of, for the onions example here, short daylight hours.

0: hours and long daylight hours, you pick the right varieties, you will have a way better start already. So that's kind of that.
1: What do you do to manage pest control?
0: Pest control?
1: Yeah.
0: There is many things you can do. Overall, I like to try to have a mix of stuff in my garden and not just grow one field of one crop. There's actually quite a list of things you can do. And it depends a little bit on what pest you have. I like to do it naturally. And there's different remedies you can use. There's like, you can make a spray with garlic. You can make, there's some sprays that use soap. And if you're happy with that, that can really help with aphids and stuff. What I found too is pests come when your crops are not happy, right? And so when your crop is not happy, what I mean by that is when the crop is either, it's way too hot and too dry, or the crop is missing minerals or some nutrients, or your crop is way overdue for harvest and you didn't harvest it, right? So those can be problems that add up to the pest pressure. Another thing is also to keep your garden clean and to take all the leftovers and stuff out of it. So don't leave like half cut fruits and vegetables laying around. That'll attract all kinds of stuff. There is a biological insecticide that we do use sometimes when it's necessary. It's pretty much like you could literally drink it and it wouldn't hurt you. Now, I wouldn't say you should do that, okay? But it's basically a bacteria that can only live in a very alkaline environment. And a lot of the beetles and caterpillars that we have that, for example, bug our cabbage or kale or that kind of thing, they have an alkaline stomach. So if you use these bacteria and you spray them on that and they eat that, those bacteria will kill them from the inside out within a couple days. But if you eat that, your body works in an acidic system, and as they arrive down there, they're already killed. So these bacteria won't do you any harm, and they'll be off the plants within 1 to 2 weeks.
2: My sister, they were using milk.
0: Okay.
2: Milk powder.
0: Uh-huh.
2: Mixed up to milk.
0: Yeah.
2: And they would spray it on their whatever.
0: Uh-huh.
2: But it would, the aphid, was it aphids? Or I think?
0: Possibly, yeah.
2: Yeah, they couldn't digest it.
0: Uh-huh.
2: Yeah, okay. So, yeah. And it was totally
0: so
2: natural.
0: There's a lot of natural remedies out there. And there's books about that. We do sell some books that will help with that as well. In the store, you can look around, ask. There's books for seeds, for choosing seeds, how to grow your own seed, and also about other gardening areas. But yeah, overall, for the pest control, I find that watching and checking your garden quite frequently will help you to catch it early. And then you can decide what do we need to do to take care of that. But overall, once you get to the point where your soil is really healthy and your plants get what they need, then they will have a lot less pest pressure. And later on this week, we'll talk about that in one of our workshops. And it's very interesting. The plants actually send a signal, a frequency out that will attract pests when they're sick, when they're deficient of stuff. And when they're healthy, they'll actually send another frequency out that will actually not even attract them. So usually when you have pests, there is something more to address than just the pest itself. And that takes a little bit of studying and can be very specific to the case. So it might be hard to give you a very good answer on that. But it's definitely most of the time connected with the soil too. So when the soil is healthy and when you have nutrients available in a form that the plant can actually take up, then your plant will be well fed and it'll be healthy. And when the plant is healthy, your pest pressure is very low. So that's kind of the principle that I like to follow. Now here we just tilled up the soil. We're starting from scratch. Overall, I'm very thankful because believe it or not, I haven't had a single potato bug up here. No beetles. And I think it's partly because

0: organic sprays that you can find in the market that can be pretty effective too. And another thing that I like to do is to just get everyone together and we'll pick them all up. Okay, well, let's keep walking down this way. You see a little walkway here. This is where our hose reel cart pulls down every time we water the field. You can see the little blue machine over there. We pull the hose out all the way here, and then there's a big sprinkler that sprays, and it pulls back slowly, and it covers half of the field in one pull. So that really helps me out not to have to move so many little sprinklers. Okay, so here you can see there's some basil growing. Now, it was planted very late, and basil likes the heat, so it's just starting to get a little better and happier, but it's growing. Here we have arugula, and that's just about ready to cut for greens, so you can make salads, you can eat it on your bread, you can make smoothie, whatever. If anyone wants to, you can grab a leaf and try it. It'll give you some good taste. It'll have some spice to it already. So we seeded that, and then we also have some red Russian kale here that can also be cut for salads and kind of baby leaf, whatever you use them for. Over here, we have two beds of spinach, and you can see I tried two different varieties, and this variety didn't do as well with the heat. So you can see there's spots missing. It was just too hot and too dry. Even though I watered it, the germination wasn't what I would want it to be. The other one didn't exactly do perfect, but it did quite a bit better. You can see there's a lot more to germinate it. So one thing that I always stress is if you grow a garden, try out different varieties and see which one does best for your garden. Some might do way better than others, and why would you fight it if you can just get the right variety and it grows way better for you, right? So that's just one of the trials we're doing where you can see, okay, this one doesn't look bad, but this one grew a lot more plants, right? We have some radishes here, and they have actually come out really good. They're about this size now. There's some bigger ones further down that we grew, but these are a really easy crop, and you can direct seed them as much as you want all summer long. They'll grow very fast, and you can even mix them in between other crops to help shade out the ground, and when you pick them out, the other crop will close in. Healthy, tasty, and if they get enough water, they'll be so soft. If you run them too dry, they'll get a bit woody and have fiber in them. So the key for those to be nice is probably water and then heat.
1: Can you use the lake water?
0: Yes, we do have access to lake water down there. And we pump that up with a tractor, and that's how we irrigate this field. And now with the heat being here, we have to water it probably twice a week. If it's not too hot, then we slow down a bit, but you need a little bit of water to grow even if it's not excessively hot, right? Over here we have red beets. There's two beds of beets that are going to be round, and then two that are going to be more like a long cylindrical shape, so we're trialing those. Beets need a decent bit of water to start up, but then once they grow, you actually don't want to water them too much, because you want to force them to make big roots to store up for that dry time. These were direct seeded, and we were playing with the settings on the seeder a bit. And for my personal preference, I think we got a little bit too much seed in to grow big bulbs. But if you like small baby beets and you like to use the greens, then that would be just fine. We do have some more beets in another spot that I'll show you later that were spaced out much better, and they're slowly starting to size up, and once it gets cooler, they'll really pick up the speed and just size up. So here is some China cabbage. It's actually doing okay. It hasn't started bulbing yet, but it's growing pretty good, and thankfully we don't have too much pest pressure under, so their leaves are still intact. For the rest here, this is our lettuce section. Well, we have all the different lettuce that we're trying out this year. We have oak leaf lettuce, we have just the normal standard romaine lettuce, we have different other types that are red leafed, all kinds of things. We even have a Salanova type that we're trying out this year as well. And then here we did one bed where we have the green onions,

0: mixed in, and so far it's actually doing pretty good. One thing that I found is you always want to try to give yourself enough space to hoe it so you can keep the weeds down. So if you go too close and your hoe doesn't fit in there, you're going to pick the weeds by hand, and that can really cost you a lot of time. So if you can keep enough space to hoe it, all of this has been hoed 3 times since planting, and it's still pretty clean. Like, we haven't done anything but hoeing and pulling some of the bigger weeds, just like this one, for example, got missed last time. So we pull it out, and then that's it. So believe it or not, there's a lot of edible plants in the garden that will grow naturally without you doing anything, and you can eat them. This is one of them, and there's quite a few others that you can eat, and they're actually really healthy, and some of them will have more nutritional value or minerals in them than some of the plants that you grow. So it's definitely something to look into. I do suggest that you make sure you know what it is, and that you don't eat like some of the night shadow ones that are like the big cousin of tomato. You don't want to eat those plants, you know. But there is a lot that are edible, so once you're sure that you know what it is and you eat it, it's great to add to your salads or to any other meal that you make. So a couple more brassicas here, lots of kale coming on, some cabbage as well. And this is a very interesting kale type that we're trying this year. I don't believe in the name. It's called Black Magic. But it's a very dark colored kale. It's supposed to be quite hardy and good tasting. So we have a little bit more than a row here that we're trying. So far, it's doing good. This is the normal kale that everyone knows. And for those of you who have a garden of grown kale, you know you can keep harvesting the leaves off, let it grow up. Mm-hmm. And it will still be alive when it freezes. Mm-hmm. And if there's enough snow, it might even make it through the winter fine.
1: Correct. Yeah.
0: So I've had people that covered it. Mm-hmm. Yeah. And in the spring, when the first sun came out, there was already new leaves and they could eat off of it like again. So kale is a very hardy plant, very easy to grow, and very tasty. You can make a lot of things like kale chips, salads. You can make smoothies, all kinds of things. So really good to grow. I would always have that in my garden for sure. So here's some more red beets that were planted, more spaced out. I did actually try to pre-start those in the greenhouse because we're using a system called paper pot transplanting system. I don't know if any of you have heard of that. And we tried it out this year, so we'll find out how they're doing. I see that they're growing up here. They're not very big yet because there was a couple too many in this one. But those are the cylindrical ones, and they still have about a month, so they'll still size up here pretty good. I'll leave these here for now. Okay. Some more salads. And here's spinach. And I forget the exact date, but this was only seeded about 2 weeks earlier than the one up there. And it's growing pretty good. We've started harvesting some already. Here's something that a lot of you might like, is the peas. Yeah. This is our second seeding, so they're just in flower right now. Mm-hmm. Planted a couple here. And then here's some flowers that probably most of you know. Yep. Marigolds. Mm-hmm. They're really handy in your garden. If you have problem with slugs or snails, if you plant those around, they don't like that smell. Oh. Also other bugs and other pests. If you plant these in your garden, sometimes they might be attracting the pest away from your crop, and sometimes they might keep the pest completely out of your garden. So something here, I had a couple helpers and they just helped me plant them in real quick, so they're just right here for now. But very easy to grow, and you know what, let those flowers dry up, you can take the whole thing and it will be full of seeds, and you can plant them next year again. It's not something where you need high quality. So you don't even have to buy them. If you buy them 1 year, they're really cheap, and you just reseed them every year, and they'll make your garden look nice, and they'll help your garden to stay healthier as well. So here we have some dill. First flowers are coming out now. Dill likes it very warm. It does not like the cold. It can actually die on you, or get really sick, or have lots of aphid

0: if it's too cold, it does not like it. So I like to plant the dill fairly late and they'll catch up. But if it gets cold, it's not happy. So we transplanted some out here. And then this here is parsley. You guys know parsley? There's two types. One is the type that will overwinter for you and grow for a couple of years in a row. But most types that you buy in the store, like if you buy starter plants and stuff, they will just be an annual crop. So the winter will basically knock them out and they won't come back. But parsley is very good for different seasonings to have in your salad, and I really like it. And it's pretty simple to grow. I've never really had any issues with pests or anything on it. It's pretty disease resistant. And it's something that you can, obviously you don't might not need that much, but it's something that I like to have in the garden as well. So this here over here is our carrot trial this year. The bigger carrots over there, there's three different types, and they are all seeded on the 2nd of June this year, which is actually fairly late. But when you go there, I should actually go and grab one for you guys. The carrots have sized up in the last 2 weeks, like I couldn't believe it. Now over here, these four beds are two different varieties that I seeded only July 2nd. And I grew lots of carrots before I came here. And growing carrots late is always a challenge. If the weather isn't right, they might not size up. But these have actually like tripled in size just in last week and a half. And they still have a month, so we'll see. They may make some roots, they may not. I'm just trying it so I know for next year what's the latest I can seed with still getting a harvest or not, right? Let's see, it's always a little bit of a surprise when you pull out the carrot. Here's one. Another one. They're pretty decent size. So this would be the one variety. Okay. Let's see if we can get another one here. Yeah, they're still a bit smaller, but they're coming. Three different varieties. All seeded within 2 hours of each other.
1: Wow.
0: All watered the same. They had the same sunshine, the same air, the same everything, okay? But you can see what a difference. For carrots, the two main things that I had was carrot fly and wireworm. The wireworm will make little tunnels into the root. However, if it's only a few carrots in your whole garden, it's probably not a big deal. The other thing is carrots need lots of water when they're growing at the heat now, so that they can mature and size up nice. But you want to avoid them standing in water where there's no air coming into the soil. If it's like sealed up and just like almost like a swamp, they'll not make nice roots and they'll not grow nice. So it's a little bit of a balance. Get them enough water, but let them dry up a little bit once in a while between so that they get some air. But you can see someone might be like, oh, I try to grow carrots and they're just not growing. Well, the right variety might make, I mean, what a difference, right? So trial them for your location and then find the ones that work well, and that'll save you half the trouble right there. Yes.
2: Do they all taste the same?
0: That's the next level, right? Yeah. So then once you get to that, you say, okay, I like the greens. They're healthy. They look nice. They sized up well. Now you need to see which ones taste better. For example, I like to grow garlic and I have different varieties. And then one variety is much smaller, but I can care less because it tastes better. So I like to grow it even if it's smaller, right? So you have to try out a lot of stuff and then find out for yourself what works the best, what tastes the best, and what's what you are also use, right?
2: So sweetness is not dependent on water or sun, it's the variety.
0: I would say it's a combination. The sun is very important and the water will make them sweeter. If it's too dry, they'll be bitter. So you need to give enough water in that growing stage where they're sizing up. What makes them really sweet though is the first frost. So if you have a way to harvest the carrots after it froze the first time, and I'm not talking about a frost that freezes the ground hard. I'm talking about a light night frost that kind of starts killing off the weeds and the first little weak plants. That's when your carrot starts getting really sweet. So if you can, leave them in

0: in the ground until then, and then harvest them and store them very cool and moist. They will actually even get a little bit sweeter while you store them still. Depending on your location, you can grow carrots that grow very fast or carrots that take a bit longer. And if you're in the south, they actually do grow carrots in greenhouses that are just open end on each side. They're just a bit protected. And they'll grow them over the winter and they'll harvest them in January, February, March, anything, right? Up here, if we leave carrots in the ground, a good part of them will freeze and die. Some will make it and they will grow up again and they'll make a nice white flower and go to seed. But anywhere in that process after the winter, I've tried that several times, they will not be any good on the root. Like the root will be very, it's frost damaged, it's soft, it's there's bugs in there, it's not something you would want to eat. But if you're in a climate where they get no hard frosts, you can grow the carrots, you could seed them right now, and you could let them grow into the winter, and then by, let's say, January, down somewhere in the south, you could harvest carrots just fine. Once you harvest them, you want to make sure you take the greens off, but you want to try not to damage the root itself, right? Like, this would be okay, but the ideal for storage for a carrot would be right at 0 degrees or 32 Fahrenheit and at 98% moisture. So like you need to have high relative humidity, dark, no light at all, cool and very constant temperature. You don't want to up and down. You don't want to go up to 8 degrees and then come down to almost -1 and that. Just very constant, close to zero. If you live somewhere south where your carrots can stay in the ground, that'll be the best storage. But if it's like we had last year, like this past winter, we had almost, like if you added up, over 5 feet of snow. And we had over a week long of -46, 47, 49 degrees Celsius. Like we were almost at -50 right here. So, you know, you can't store it in the ground here. You have to have it in a storage that's temperature controlled. Right? Yes, a root cellar can be a very good option. But the root cellar, depending on how deep it is and what climates you're dealing with, the root cellar can still get frozen in, so you'll have to watch it. You can't just put it in there and hope it'll last all winter. You have to be there and check the temperature and, you know, cover it more if needed and whatever, right? But usually, there's many ways to do it. The most important thing is dark, cool, consistently cool, and enough moisture. Otherwise, they'll get soggy and dry out, and then they're no more good. A greenhouse is getting abnormally hot when the sun comes out. And so you have to be careful because you have high moisture in there, the moisture can't escape. Yeah. Right. And then you have this excessive heat, it literally boils things, it cooks them, it burns them, right? So with the greenhouse, good ventilation and keeping the temperature down during the day is key. If plants get too hot, they will actually not produce much either, right? So that could be another reason for the tomatoes that we talked earlier, that maybe they just have it too hot and that doesn't allow them produce much, right? So but the ginger is a very hardy plant and it needs heat. Now I'm not saying it should be 60 or 70 degrees in there, but it likes it hot to where you can almost keep your greenhouse closed for most of the time. Yeah.
1: So what about melons? Can you
0: so that will depend a little bit on the year and how good care you can take of them.
2: Yeah.
0: I would say up here it can grow, it's been done before.
2: Yeah.
0: But if the spring is very late and cold, if you put them out a little bit too early, they don't do well with cold and wet. Mm-hmm. So you might have to wait up here until like end of June, beginning of July. And then you're cutting the season pretty short for them to mature and make fruit, right? But it is possible. Like I know they have grown some melons here last year. Last year was very hot, very dry, and they had melons up here that were actually pretty good. Yeah. But they need lots of heat. Okay, so we can walk down here to our big greenhouse real quick. So this is our big greenhouse. At this time, it doesn't have any heat except what the sun brings in. This is the first year that we're growing stuff in this greenhouse. And as you can see over here, there was quite a bit of excavation done to get it down to a level spot. So we're in soil that's way down there that has basically almost no organic matter in it, that's quite heavy, lots of rocks. So we've done our best.

0: best to build up the soil, but there wasn't that much time this spring to do that. So some of the plants will look a little bit better than others, but some of them are struggling with the soil that we're dealing with here right now. However, I'm very happy still that we have a fairly good harvest already. We've harvested quite a few buckets full of tomatoes already. We've gotten lots of cucumbers, and we just harvested them before the weekend, and look how many there are again. It's like full with cucumbers. And they size up, like, it takes less than a week to get from a small cucumber to one that's that big. We have lots of different types of peppers that we're trying. We have some that are called lunchbox. They're really small. They come in different colors. Very sweet and very nice to eat when you eat your lunch or your dinner or whatever. If you just take a little bit of a meal along on a trip or something, very good. We have different tomatoes. We have some that are hybrids and some heirlooms. And it might be a little bit better to show from the other side. So you can either walk maybe on these two walkways, or just walk outside and come to the other side. And then we can look from the other side a little bit more, and just so you can see the difference what tomatoes look like if they're a hybrid or just a normal heirloom. Okay, so here's one of our cucumbers that I just picked. This is a European long English cucumber type. And again, varieties can make such a difference. This one, the seed is very expensive. It'll be almost $1.50 per seed probably. But those produce cucumbers like crazy, and they're really nice. They're really healthy. They're just amazing. I've tried them for a couple of years now, and I really like to grow them. So almost half of these are that type. It's called Poniente. It's a hybrid. And different seed suppliers will sell it. And I think it's like, yeah, it's a very good cucumber. It tastes sweet, it tastes juicy, and it's fairly healthy overall. Produces a lot. There's other cucumbers, snack ones that we have, and some other salad cucumbers just for slicing. And they've actually done pretty well too. I'm surprised with how we started here with the soil and stuff and the cold in the spring. Here we have some hot peppers. We have a cayenne type right up front here. And then we also have a jalapeno type further down. We have some tomatoes here that are, this is an heirloom variety. So you can see the leaves look a little bit different, and that's specific to this variety. And the fruit also looks different a little bit. Some of the fruit is a little bit bigger, smaller, cranky, whatever. There's lots of basil right on the outside, like right along the wall on each side. We have some blue basil here, and then the green one on the other side. And then here's some of your hybrids. And you can see it. Fairly small plant, lots of fruit on there. They're all nice and round, all shiny. You know, it's always a little bit of a personal preference. Some varieties that are heirloom will actually grow better than the hybrids, but most of the hybrids will perform better overall for you.
1: So what do you do to prevent calcium rot and rot?
0: It starts again with the soil. And what happens is when the weather plays a little bit against you, the plants will have a hard time bringing the calcium to where it needs to go. And then that'll affect your fruit too. So it's not just putting calcium in the soil. You can add limestone powder or other types of calcium. But you have to work the soil so it's available. And the soil has to be built up with compost, with microorganisms, with organic matter that will make the soil, make it available so when the plant needs it, it can access it easy and good, and then it'll be able to bring it there. But when the plant is stressed with excessive heat, with other problems in the environment, then it can be really hard for the plant to get that right. One thing I found is with tomatoes, they don't like standing in water. And I'm having a little bit of a I wouldn't call it a bad challenge. It's a good challenge. But this soil is very clay, like I said earlier, and it's not very built up yet. And I'm using drip tape here to water them under the plastic. Plastic is here to help heat up the soil in the spring when

when it's still cold. And that actually did help pretty good. And it keeps the weeds out. We have weeded this greenhouse once since we planted. And it's pretty good. And then we put the wood chips down to hold the plastic and to have clean walkways where you don't walk in the mud. Mm-hmm. But with the drip tape, I get the water in very slow. And I had a little bit of a hard time in the beginning to know how much it needs to run. And so I got a little bit overwatered. And then some of my peppers started having a little rot. And some of the tomatoes at the end were really struggling. So then I shut the water off for almost a week.

peppers, and then we also have the eggplant here. On the eggplant also, I tried three different varieties. For the last couple of years, this variety called Nadia was my favorite. It did so well. And this year, I was suggested by someone to try another variety that's the same type, just a different variety. And they had fruit like 3 weeks earlier than these. And I was like, why did I always grow this one? So you want to keep trying out things. They still grow very nice, very healthy. And we just picked a bunch off, so there's not a lot of fruit. But if you look over here, there is some decent fruit coming out now. Okay, another one over here. They're not as big because we picked all the big ones recently, but I'm very happy and I'm surprised how well this actually turned out with the base that we had to start with this spring and the delay with the weather and everything. The basil I just put around the side there. Basil likes hot and lots of sun. And so when I open, it gets more sunlight directly on without the plastic shading it in. And basil can tend to have foliage disease in the fall when it gets moist. So by the side, there's more airflow. So I'm hoping it will dry it out a bit better. And we'll see how long it grows. We did harvest some of that already too now. I pretty much put everything in here that needs a decent bit of heat. And that will grow well if it's covered. So we rototilled this several times. We picked all the rocks out, tried to get the soil worked up, watered a couple times, and rototilled it again. We did put alfalfa pellets in. Okay. There's a bag here right now. It's empty now, but you can buy them from any feed store. You just get the straight alfalfa pellets. There's some that where they add other ingredients to help the lambs to feed and get big fast. But if you just get straight alfalfa pellets, we put little handful of each of that into each hole where we made the holes in the plastic. Then we also gave it, it'd be hard to say exactly here, but maybe like half a teaspoon of limestone powder, mm-hmm. to help get the minerals and the calcium in there. And then we did add a little bit of the kelp meal as well. All of these are fairly slow releasing natural options for fertilizing and feeding your plants. And because the soil was quite bad, I just put a little bit of all of them in there and just see where it goes. It does help to take soil samples. That will help you to see where you're at and what you need more of. And I would suggest that if you start a garden, get a soil sample done and you kind of see where you're at. I wasn't able to do one here this spring yet, but I'm hoping to have some in for next year. So we can kind of see what the working or the moving parts are, where we can work on to make the soil better from that perspective. Over here is something that might be interesting to mention still. We have a little hydrant in here in the greenhouse that brings water from our main house, from the water system, from the well.

0: middle manifold there, and there's four timers. Those are operated by just two little AA batteries, and that battery will last you for a whole year, easy. And you can time it how many times a week it comes on, at what time, for how long, and it's very handy because once I figured out how much water these plants need on average, I timed it, and now they're coming on every morning, early in the morning, they get their water, and then they're happy for the day. God has really blessed us. We have a harvest, things are growing,
1: right,
0: and we're on the way there. And that's something I think I want to give you guys to finish up here and send it with you on your way. When you garden, it's not like math all the time. And there's a lot of factors that play into it. There's the weather, there's the time you put in, there's the skill and knowledge you have, the experience you have, there's the varieties you use, there's the soil that you're dealing with, and there's a lot of other factors, the weed pressure, the pest control, all these things play into it, right? But the most important thing is that I think is that if you pray and you ask God to help you and you keep going and you try it and you learn and you push forward and you make your mistakes and you learn from the challenges, then as you go, you'll get better and it'll become a real joy growing food. And then when you eat it, you know, like, look, I've planted these seeds, I've planted them in here, I've tied them up, I've pruned them, now I harvest, now I can go home and eat it. It's awesome, right?
1: Yeah. Yeah.
0: So I want to just encourage you guys that if you grow a garden, don't give up. It's not going to be easy. You're going to face challenges where you want to just stop gardening and say, let me go to Walmart or Save on Foods, whatever. It's going to be way cheaper, way less hassle, you know. Might be in a situation.
1: Yeah.
0: But, you know, in the beginning, God created a garden for us.
1: Yeah.
0: And we had to get out of it. And yet he still said, the ground will be cursed, but you still have to work the soil. You still have to grow the garden to have something to eat. And God didn't give us this task for no reason. I believe he gave us this task so we can learn and he can help us build our character. And so as we garden, it's not going to be easy, but it'll pay off. Even if those plants that first year might not be what you want it to be, it'll still help you to learn something that you need to learn. And so I just want to encourage you guys to keep going with it and push forward and learn and try and talk to other people and most importantly, pray about it. I've really seen what a difference it can make when you pray and you ask the Lord to help you and give you wisdom.
1: Yeah.
0: And you can figure things out that you would never figure out.

the wine of Babylon. So let's have a look at why the system is called Babylon and what is the prominent role that the beast power, which we have sadly identified as the papacy, plays in this Babylonian trinity. We have also a more sure word of prophecy, whereunto you do well to take heed as unto a light that shineth in a dark place, until the day dawn and the day star arise in your heart. 2 Peter 1:19. We have to diligently study the prophecies. We have to know what's going on behind the scenes. We have to know why and wherefore God says things. Jeremiah 51, 6 and 7, speaking about literal Babylon, says, "Flee out of the midst of Babylon and deliver every man his soul." Now the type, literal Babylon, is our lesson book to tell us why God calls the end time confederacy also Babylon. "Be not cut off in her iniquity. For this is the time of the Lord's vengeance. He will render unto her a recompense." So this system is a deceiving system. It has a false religion and leads people to perdition. "Babylon has been a golden cup in the Lord's hand that made all the earth drunken. The nations have drunken her wine, therefore the nations are mad." In other words, the nations that drink the wine of Babylon, they go crazy. Wine in the Bible, now if Jesus is the vine, then the wine that comes forth from the vine must be what he says, must be his fruit, must be the doctrines. So Babylon has false doctrines. Now we're not going to deal with all the false doctrines tonight. We're going to look at why the Bible defines the system as Babylon. And we're going to go to ancient Babylon in order to do that. That is why it is called Babel, because the Lord confused the language of the whole world. Genesis 11, 7 to 9. "This has been a thorn in the devil's side ever since that time, when they were building the Tower of Babel in order to unite in apostasy towards God, because God had said he will never destroy the world by a flood again. They still built a tower in case he tried something like that in the future. So God separated the nations. And that is something that was essential for our salvation, because by separating the nations, this constant tension on this planet would lead people

people to seek God. Because if you are threatened by one or the other, you seek God. And God can stay in the minds of men. The devil doesn't like the separation, and he wants one unitary system whereby all will worship him. And there followed another angel saying, this is now the book Revelation, Babylon is fallen, that great city, because she made all the nations drink of the wine of the wrath of her fornication, Revelation 14:8. So in other words, here you have a system that is selling wine that is full of fornication. That is apostasy towards God. Now, if you are apostatizing towards God, who are you serving? The other one. The other one. And he also has a garb. He also has a garb. He presents himself either in this form or in that form or whatever form he wants to present himself. But whatever form it is, it's not God's way, it's his way. So here is a false system that has been set up. Now Revelation 16:19 tells us, and the great city, referring to spiritual Babylon, it cannot be ancient Babylon because God said ancient Babylon would never be rebuilt. So that serves as a type. And a type, by definition, is always smaller than the antitype. The Lamb stands for Jesus Christ. So the Lamb is just a small example of the greater, more prominent antitype, which is Christ himself. Babylon, the type, stands for those who would apostatize against God, and on a larger scale at the end of time, it represents all those who in confederacy work together to oppose God. Jerusalem served as a type, as all of those who would seek God and seek salvation through the Lamb. So that's typology. So here we have this great city was divided into three parts. So now we know Babylon has three components. And we're going to deal with all three of them in this lecture series. Don't miss any of this. And the cities of the nations fell, and all the great Babylon came into the remembrance before God to give unto her the cup of the wine of the fierceness of his wrath. So if you stay in Babylon, then you're going to have to deal with this side of the issue. God will recompense. And I saw three unclean spirits like frogs. This is heavy. The spirit that actuates Babylon consists of unclean spirits. And they came out of the mouth of the dragon. That's Satan himself, because the Bible defines the dragon as Satan in Revelation chapter 12. And out of the mouth of the beast. Revelation tells us about the beast, and we've already dealt with it in great detail. The little horn power of Daniel chapter 7, and the beast out of the sea, Revelation chapter 13, and we sadly had to identify it as the papacy. And out of the mouth of the false prophet. You know, in the other languages, this comes out a little bit better. If you take it in the German, then it is Rachen des Drachens, Rachen des Tieres, Mund des falschen Propheten, if you know what that means. There's a harsher word and a softer word for the word mouth. And the dragon and the beast get the harsher word, and the false prophet gets the sadder mouth. Now the false prophet are all those who once had the truth but return back to the mother system. For they are the spirits of devils working miracles, and we looked at miracles last night, and these miracles will deceive people which go forth unto the kings of the earth, that's the political systems of the world, of how much of the world? The whole world, to gather them to the battle of the great day of God Almighty. So the conflict is going to be between this false trinity and the people of God. Those who keep the commandments of God and hold to the testimony of Jesus. So mystic Babylon consists of the dragon component, the dragon, Satan working directly with man. That would be spiritism, strange occurrences, appearances, all of those
spiritualistic

activities, the beast, organized religion, culminating in the papacy, and the false prophet, those who once knew, but are returning to false prophecies. We are told by Eusebius that Constantine, in order to recommend the new religion to the heathen, transferred into it the outward ornaments to which they had been accustomed in their own development of Christian doctrine. And the evidence points out the fact that Christianity early on was paganized and just took on the garb of Christianity. And this is derived according to the writings of the secret societies. It can be traced all the way back to Simon Magus. Simon Magus followed Peter and Paul to Rome, and he was a magician. He was a pagan priest who put on a cloak of Christianity because he wanted to have that power, and Peter rebuked him. And this Simon Magus, by the way, the name Simon also means Peter, he followed them to Rome, and this occult mixture between paganism and Christianity finds its seat in him. He was the Petra, P-T-R, and the Petra, Peters, have nothing to do with Simon Peter, the apostle, but have to do with Simon Magus. I know that after I leave, savage wolves will come in amongst you and will not spare the flock. Even from your own number, men will arise and distort the truth in order to draw away disciples after them. The teachings of Magus, of Simon Magus, having come from Sumeria, were Kabbalistic in nature. And out of Kabbalism comes Gnosticism. And Gnosticism is the teaching that the Messiah is the Osiris of old. So the ancient Egyptian mythologies, which come from the Book of the Dead, which come from Thutmose III, who was the very Pharaoh who clashed with Moses, who was the high priest of occultism and paganism. This religion of Osiris and Isis, the goddess, this, how shall we say this, anthropomorphic human input into this religion, and androgenic worship, because the deities were both male and female and they were interchangeable. This religion is what was brought into Christianity. Now, the ancient gods, if we want to find the thread into modern Babylon, we'll have to look at ancient Babylon. The Chaldeans worshipped Bel or Merodach, and then there was Ninus the sun. And the sun was also worshipped as Tammuz. And the women of Israel were very apt to weep for Tammuz because he was a artificial, a counterfeit Messiah. The devil had the Messiah prepared before the real one so that people would not accept the real one. How do we know Jesus is the real one? Do you remember the prophecy we dealt with? Do you remember the prophecy on the Messiah, the 70-week prophecy, where the rabbinic curse says that you are cursed, your hand, your finger, your wrist, your arm, that you are cursed if you should number the 70 weeks, because it identifies the real Messiah spot on. So the counterfeit Messiah was already there, and he was Tammuz. Then there was the goddess Rhea. She was also worshipped as Ishtar, from which we have the word Easter today, Astarte, Baltus, and she was the queen of heaven. She was the queen of heaven. And she was known as the wrath subduer. Now, in Catholicism, we have exactly the same thing. It is stated, nobody comes to the Father except through Jesus, but nobody comes to Jesus except through Mary. And Mary is the mediatrix. She is the wrath subduer. So we have a similar system to what we had here in Babylonian times. Now, if you take these religions and you look at them on a worldwide basis, in Egypt, these deities were worshipped as Isis, the goddess, and her son Osiris. And Osiris was the one who died, became part of the sun, was resurrected, and came back to this earth as Horus.

0: Horus, the divine child, and the divine mother, Isis. So you have mother and child worship. In India, they were worshipped as Isi and Iswara. It's the same religion. In fact, the Babylonian religion is today the universal religion of all the religious systems. China, it was Xing Mu and the Holy Mother and Son. In Greece, Ceres and Irene and Plutus. In Rome, it was Fortuna and Jupiter Pure. This was the ancient system of worship. It's interesting that in the latest seminar taking place about Christianity in the world today, the so-called Jesus Seminar, where they are speaking about a new reformation. God forbid that we should call it a reformation.
1: Amen.
0: Where they talk about a reformation and want to put Jesus on a par with Osiris, I have a problem with that.
1: Amen.
0: Because the one is a counterfeit of the other. And the religious doctrines associated with the Book of the Dead, which concerns Osiris, is totally the opposite of what the Bible says. Well, Ezekiel 8:16 says that the door of the temple of the Lord between the porch and the altar were about 25 men with their backs towards the temple of the Lord and their faces towards the east, and they worshiped the sun towards the east. So ancient Israel, although they knew God and knew the power of God, were already diverted towards this paganism. I'll tell you why. Because it's a very sophisticated religion. Don't underestimate paganism. We think these peoples were silly or stupid because they worship pagan gods. We're no less stupid. Did you know that? Most of my life I served pagan gods. Didn't even know it. Didn't even know it. But that's a fact. So, they worship the sun because sun worship is a perfect counterfeit of messianic worship. So in other words, it's easy to substitute the one for the other, put him in the right garb, and apply the right liturgy, and you've got a religion. Now the religion comes from the legend of Nimrod and Semiramis. Nimrod was a warrior against the Lord, and he was the one who apostatized, and then he was put to death. And his widow, Semiramis, claimed that he had been resurrected or had been taken up to the sun and had been reborn through her. And as the fish swims in the waters of the Euphrates, so the fish symbol became the symbol of the god that protected Nimrod in this transition. And then she gave birth to the child, who was, of course, the birth, the rebirth, the resurrection, if you like, in a child of Osiris. In Scandinavia, they were worshipped as Frigga and Balder, Venus and Adonis in Rome, and Ashtoreth and Baal in Phoenicia. And the child became the sin bearer and became the savior. And this was his name. He was called Zoroaster. By the way, Zoroasterism is alive and well and living in the Middle East. It is the seed of the woman, Mithras, the savior. Mithraism is one of the most sophisticated forms of sun worship. And we will be dealing with Mithraism because it is astounding who Mithra was and what Mithraism is today. Even here in the United States, you'll be surprised how much Mithraism there is. Dionysius is the sin bearer, Bacchus the branch, Vishnu the victim man, Osiris king and kings. Do you recognize those titles? Those are all titles that belong to Jesus Christ. And they have been captured by these pagan deities. Now, if you were a priest of the pagan deities, then you worship this deity in many, many forms. One of the most prominent forms was in the form of the god Dagon, and the priests to Dagon, Dagon is the Egyptian for god, Dag is fish, so it's the fish form of this god. The priests wore the fish mitre on the head, and they had a complete fish cloak. And the fish in ancient Egypt and in pagan religions becomes the symbol of Dagon. In this particular Egyptian one, you have the horns of the bull. The bull, the first letter of the Hebrew alphabet, was the symbol of the bull. In the East, it was the alpha, the eleph, the elephant, the elephant becomes the bull of the East, and these creatures become symbols of the sun god. Therefore, you have bull worship, and you have elephant worship, and the horns that were between the eyes of the bull also are a symbol of the half moon, the sickle moon, which becomes a symbol of the womb of the woman, which receives the rebirth of the sun god. So later on, they became a little bit more sophisticated, and the priests of Dagon wore the fish mitre and the cloak, and then later on, they substituted the fish cloak for colorful robes, normally in the colors crimson, which is the color of sacrifice, purple, which is the color of royalty. Now, do you recognize that sort of mitre on the top there? Do people wear it today in another form? Yes, they do. Well, let's go and see if we can find it really in the ancient Babylonian finds. Yes, we can. This one here comes from the Pergamon Museum. I took this one myself. There you have the symbol of the sun. And the wavy lines, by the way, wavy lines emanating from the sun are the sign of the female symbol. Straight lines are the sign of the male symbol. Through the union of the male and female deity, you had the birth of the Savior. And here you have priests of Dagon walking around with pails over there containing holy water. And they would have little brushes which were made from hyssop. And then they would sprinkle the people to wash them. Is that a ritual that is practiced today? Yes, very much so. Here you have a priest, a high priest of Dagon. There you had the symbol in the sky of the god Shamash, who is the symbol of the deity. He has the wings, normally the wings of an eagle. And then you have the solar symbol in the middle. There's another solar symbol, which is two stars superimposed over each other, making eight spokes. So you make a solar wheel of eight spokes. And if you were the high priest, then you had to bow down to the high priest, or if you were the representative or the god himself, and you had to often kiss the ring and kiss the slipper. Now, if we go to Rome, this is the Pantheon outside Rome, and this is the place where all the deities of ancient times were worshipped. And outside, you have this little statue over here, where you have a cuboid down there, which is also a symbol of paganism, by the way. Then you have the Eleph standing at the bottom, symbol of the sun god. Then you have the Stela, which is the symbol of the phallic symbol of Osiris, because when Isis put him back together again, this is one of the parts she had to reconstruct. And on top of that, you have the symbol of the cross. And we'll deal with that a little bit later. If you go into the Pantheon, you have interesting little things on the floor. You have squares. The pagan deities were either in a square or they were represented in a circle. So you have circles and you have squares. And because they were both good and evil, representing both shades, therefore you had black and white squares. Now if we go to Roman Catholic churches, you will find, and

circle, and that over there is a cross which is known as the Maltese cross. And the Knights of Malta wear that particular cross. And we will see that that particular cross, look at it carefully, is a direct symbol of the sun deity. It's got nothing to do with Christianity. Well, let's go there. Here is one of the kings of ancient times. And this is an Assyrian king, Sargon. What has he got around his neck? Can you see it? This is in the British Museum. There you have the Maltese cross, which is the same cross that the Pope has on his side. And he's pointing here with his finger, like this, which is also a symbol of the one, meaning the one deity, the number one, the one stands for the sun god. There you have the symbol which we just saw on the mitre of the Pope, symbol of the sun god. There's another symbol. You have the compass, the set square and the compass, which you find in Freemasonry. Over there you have the half moon with the sickle in it, which you find in many religions. There you have the multi-layered one, as you find in the Aztec religions of sun worship. And there you have the triple mitre, the three aspects of the sun god. Those are some of the main symbols of sun worship, as you find them in ancient times. Where do you think we'll find them most prominently today? Probably in the papacy. Well, all of these are wearing fish mitres. Those are mitres of Dagon. Let's go to Basilica San Clement, one of the churches in Rome. Let's go down to the bottom. You will find that they used an altar, which on the one side was inscribed with Christianized symbols, and on the other had petroglyphs of pagan sun worship. So both religions worshipped in the same capacity, used the same venue, switched the altars, and eventually they fused into one. Church history tells us Christianity became the established religion of the Roman Empire and took the place of paganism. Christianity, as it existed in the Dark Ages, might be termed baptized paganism. It's very interesting. Let's see what the Roman Catholic Church has to say about this. The Story of American Catholicism, page 37. It has often been charged that Catholicism is overlaid with many pagan incrustations. Catholicism is ready to accept that accusation and even to make it her boast. The great god Pan is not really dead. He's baptized. Aha. So paganism is within the church, and the real deity behind the scenes that is worshipped is not Jesus Christ, but is Osiris, in whatever form he is. In the form of Pan, you would find him in the groves. He was the god of the groves. He was the god of fear. That's where the word panic comes from. And this god Pan is the one that is worshipped either as a beautiful young man who wears and carries the sheep as the shepherd, or he is worshipped as the one with the goat's feet, depending which aspect you are looking at. Because whether you worship him in his positive sense or whether you worship him in his negative sense, it's the same deity. It's the same whether you worship Lucifer or whether you worship the good side. The dark and the light are one and the same deity. Well, let me take you to this very prominent Roman Catholic cathedral. And I was looking for these symbols in this Roman Catholic cathedral in the south of Germany. And here I found what they call the Statue of David. Can you see it over there with the sheep, carrying the sheep around his neck? And I was wondering whether that was a representation of David or whether it was a representation of the other one. Well, it's not too difficult to tell, because what has he got in his hand? He's carrying the pan flute. Now, did David ever play the pan flute? Yes or no? No. David didn't carry the pan flute. He had the harp, the hand harp. So this instrument tells me that this is Pan and not the other one. Then I was interested, having seen Pan over here, whether I would find Pan in his negative form in the same construction, in the same building. And sure enough, there he is. There's Pan with the goat's feet and all the other symbols of paganism, including

Janus, the two-headed one. So this is paganism in its highest form. If we go to St. John's Lateran, which is the church where the papacy speaks ex cathedra, or if you go to St. Peter's, the whole system over here, the whole construction is a system of pagan sun worship. The site is the ancient site. By the way, most of the cathedrals in the world are built on the very ancient pagan sites where the ancient deities were worshipped. The construction of these buildings are also in accordance with the ancient pagan rites. So here you have the triangle, for example, you have the famous sun dome, and you have this pillared structure which is normally known as the seat of the goddess. And if you enter into this place on the floor, you will find the official title of the papacy, which is Pontifex Maximus. Now this title comes all the way from Babylon. It has been changed through time. When Medo-Persia took over, the Medo-Persians took over the religion, the same religious system. The priests of Babylon revolted at some stage, were driven out, and fled to Pergamos. And there, the Pontifex king, Pontifex Maximus, resided until Roman times, when he gave his title, his vestments, and all the powers of being a deity as well as a high priest to the emperor. And that's why Roman emperors got the title Pontifex Maximus. And when Rome declined and the seat of the Caesar was empty, the Bishop of Rome claimed the title Pontifex Maximus, which means the bridge builder. He's the bridge between heaven and earth. So he takes the place of Jesus Christ, who is the bridge between heaven and earth. And if we want to see whether we find any of the interesting symbols, this is on the floor of the Vatican. What do we have over there? There we have the triple crown. Where did we see that? It's a symbol of the ancient religion that we saw there associated with the Babylonian system and the Assyrian kings. Here you have another interesting symbol. That's the lion with eagle's wings. What does the Bible define that as? It defines that as Babylon. Then you have the fleur-de-lis, which is the symbol of the union of the male and the female deities. And then you have the split tail, which is the symbol of Dagon. You have them all right over there. You even have the pagan seat, which they claim is Peter's seat. Now, in order to qualify for salvation, you have to enter in through the door. Notice how this is all based on the truth, because the devil is counterfeiting the truth. Christ says, I am the door. Nobody comes to the Father except through me. In paganism, there are three doors. A large one, smaller one, and a medium one, a baby one. The one standing for the male deity, the female deity, and the child deity. So you have father, mother, son, if you like. Well, here you have that in the ancient Bolivian culture, that was a typical sun door. There's the symbol of the sun god at the top. And here you have the three holy stones or rocks in the Futimagaro seashore, that is in Japan. And the one would be the father, the mother, and the son. And on top of it, you also have the portal of the divine couple, the door, the sun door leading inside. Also, in Futimagaro, you have the bronze frogs, which are also a form of the deity because it's a form of pantheism. God is in everything. And you also had the frogs, of course, in Egypt. So these religions are not dead. They're alive and well. Here you have the winged sun door of Sendang, the Duar Mosque in the Hindu system. So Hinduism, the ancient religions, the Eastern religions, they all have the sun doors of Babylon. Now who would you expect, if he was going to become the high priest of Babylon in our time, to be associated with sun doors today? Wouldn't you expect the papacy, if the Bible is correct, to have the same thing? Well, there you have it. Jubilee. John Paul II blesses the holy door on New Year's Day. Where in the Bible do you read about a holy door? Do you read about it there anyway? Jesus says, I am the door. I am the way. Come through me.
But here, you use the symbol in a totally different sense.

By the way, every single pagan incrustation that you can possibly think of is right here on this outfit that he is wearing. Well, the papacy also claims that he has the keys, and he calls them the keys of Peter. They are the Petra keys, because there they are in Babylon with the lion god, the keys to heaven and to hell. Do you remember that he said that the sentence of the priest is preeminent and that God has to subscribe to it? So it is the system that determines whether you go to heaven or whether you are lost, and not God. Now, there you have another symbol of the lion god over there in ancient times. So the keys are a symbol of the lion. Interesting stuff that this lion god is wearing or carrying. All these ancient deities and the high priests of these deities carry such staffs with a pine cone on the top, because the pine cone is a symbol of fertility. So now if we go into the rituals of how they treated the high priest, who was a reincarnation, just like the Pharaoh, of Osiris, and therefore a representative of Osiris in the form of Horus, if you like, on this earth. In the ancient cultures, they were carried, normally in a stool like this, and associated with it you had fans, which consisted of feathers. They could be peacock feathers, and the eye on the peacock feather is the eye of the all-wise one, of the deity they worship. Or it could be ostrich feathers, because the feather is associated with the bird, which in the final analysis leads us back to the phoenix, but we'll come to that a little bit later. Now there's the papacy, and here you have Pope Pius still being carried around in this very fashion, exactly like in pagan times, with exactly the same rituals, with the twin keys, which come from Babylon. The hand signals that are being used here are very interesting, because they are all pagan sun worship systems. If you take the dances of the Hindus, the hand signals they use, every one is meticulously practiced, because it has a meaning in terms of sun worship. Now there's the triple crown, which you would find stems from paganism, with which the papacy is installed, or the Pope is crowned. Here the crown is being brought. There are the twin tails at the back. Cardinals lying down while this takes place. Here you can see the ordination of new bishops and cardinals. Look at them lying down, exactly as it was in pagan times. Here you have a triple tiara of the pagan god, 1800 BC. Note the triple crown, 1, 2, 3. And there you have the horn tiara of the Assyrian winged god. There you have the triple crown in Krishna, which is Hinduism. So the triple crown is a symbol of the ancient religion of Babylon. And there you have the winged bull cherub, also with the triple crown, stemming from Assyrian times, Babylonian times. So the one who wears the triple crown now is the high priest of the ancient deities. Here's the tiara of Pope Sixtus. There are six serpents beneath the occult pyramid on this one. Now, let's look at mother and child worship. Mary and the child Jesus. This symbol is exactly the same as you have in paganism. And it's interesting that you have black Madonnas and you have white Madonnas. You have black Jesus and a white Jesus. Now in paganism it was exactly the same. Osiris was either worshipped as black or he was worshipped as white, depending on what aspect of the deity you favored. In the game of chess, what do you have there? You have black and white squares. And the game of chess is designed, it's an old ancient occult game designed through Freemasonry to show that the pawn, even the pawn, can overthrow the king and outmaneuver him. In fact, you can exchange the king for the female form of the deity and become the queen, if you like. So black and white was a symbol that was already present in

in Osiris worship and in Isis worship, and you have it in Catholicism as well. You have the black Madonna and you have the white Madonna. If you go to Eastern culture, you have exactly the same mother and child worship, Isi and Iswara, Shingmu and the Holy Child. There you have it in Egypt, Isis and Osiris, or the birth of Horus. There you have it in the Hittite culture, mother and child worship. Of course, mother and child will become prominent in Roman Catholicism. But if you want to make people believe that it stands for something else, you change the name of the deities. It's no problem. They've been changing throughout history. The Greeks didn't have the same names as the Medo-Persians. They didn't have the same names as the Egyptians. They didn't have the same names as the Babylonians, but it was one and the same deity because the attributes, the character was identical. Black Madonnas in the Roman Catholic Church and black messiahs, very common, and white Madonnas and white children. Here you have it in Hinduism. This comes from the British Museum. There you have the mother, and there you have the holy child, the one who will be the savior. This is paganism. This has nothing to do with Christianity, because Jesus says there is one mediator between man and God, and who is that? The man Christ Jesus. You don't have another mediator. There is no Mary to take a place, or any other saint, or anyone who can act as mediator. This is paganism, but it's not Christianity. And here you have the symbols, the ancient pagan symbols of Hermes and Isis, right here, with the six-pointed star in the middle of the circle, or the five-pointed stars in other places are also used. This symbol, where do you think I found this? The symbol of the ancient gods. I found this in the Jesuit cathedral in the south of Europe, in southern Germany. What is that doing there? Or what are these symbols of sun worship doing in Czechowa, in Czechoslovakia, or in Poland, all over the world? Well, let's have a look at what the New Catholic Encyclopedia says. Pius XII affirmed strongly the queenship of Mary. So now you have a queen in heaven, but Baltus was called the queen in heaven, inserting in the calendar for May 31 a new feast of Mary Queen. So Mary is remodeled and reshaped to fit into the shoes of the ancient deity and placed in front of the people as the new mediator. That's pretty sad, because Jesus is taken out of the equation. Pius XII consecrated the world to the Immaculate Heart of Mary. So this is not consecration to Christ. I'm not knocking Mary. Mary was a blessed woman. She was a good woman. But her heritage is being misused here. And she was revered then as Mother and Queen, October 31, 1942, as a public recognition of her queenship. It's amazing that the ancient, full, complete system of Babylonian worship only really came to full fruition in our time. Now let's have a look at some of these fascinating portrayals of transference of the mediatorial role from Jesus to Mary. This one I found at Carcopici in Rome. Here you have Jesus placing the crown of thorns on Mary's head, and she has the wounds in her hands. So Mary is the one that becomes the mediator, the one who suffered and died. And it is claimed that through Mary we are saved, because Mary is the one who through her obedience redeemed us, whereas Eve failed. Now this ancient goddess, she was part of a fertility rite, and people would pray to her for fertility and for nurturing. So does Mary fulfill the same role? Absolutely. Let's go to the milk grotto, La Grotta du Lait in Bethlehem, very close to the Church of the Nativity. And let me take you down there into the milk grotto. Here you have a symbol. It's in the church. I know it looks a bit funny, and I apologize, but this is the picture that they use as an icon. Mary with her breast out.

symbol of fertility, where she feeds this child, and people come to this grotto in their hordes to pray for fertility problems. Now, if you look on the ceilings of the cave, you find these white splotches. And it's called the milk grotto because it states that these white splotches that you find over here are the milk of Mary, because when she fed the baby Jesus, her milk squirted against the walls of the cave and made those white splotches. This is what it says there. And this has been authenticated by the papacy, and there is a testimony from the Vatican that this is an authentic miracle situation. Now, I asked the guide there, who happened to be also the cantor of the church of the Nativity, that's the one, the big one, where all the trouble is in Israel now, the cantor himself. I asked him, excuse me, I'm just a little bit curious. These white splotches that we see against the walls, I've seen them in all the other caves as well. Are they also the milk of Mary? Oh, no, no, no. Those are natural. But these come from the milk of Mary. You see? Now, this might sound a bit ridiculous, but I'm just showing you that the same fertility cult surrounding this ancient deity is also ascribed to Mary. And actually, when you think about it, it's quite sick. Now, if she is queen in heaven, that means she is the goddess of heaven. Now, Mary, the queen of heaven, here you have a Catholic picture where angels are crowning Mary as queen. Here you have, on an entrance in another cathedral in Europe, you have Mary being crowned by the Father and the Son as Queen of Heaven, while the worshippers at the bottom are not worshipping either the Father nor, or the Son, but their homage is towards Mary. Here's another one with Jesus looking on, giving his sanction, while the archangels are crowning Mary. Here you have another crowning of Father and Son, crowning Mary direct. So now it's not an angel, it's Father and Son direct. And here you have the Pope praying in front of a statue of Mary, and here you have him crowning Mary. So you have the whole ritual. You have the whole system of paganism built in over here to make Mary Beltis, the Queen of Heaven, the wrath subduer, the one who stands in the place of the real mediator. So if you have this picture over here, you have the Holy Spirit, and above there you have Mary in the center. And if you look at the disciples' eyes, where are they directed? Up there or to Mary? To Mary. So she has become the mediator. Now, do we find this symbol in ancient times? Absolutely. This female deity was also worshipped as the dove. And there you have the double dove, which was also a symbol, two-headed one, which can later also be interpreted as a two-headed phoenix or a two-headed eagle. Which is an interesting symbol of Freemasonry, by the way. And here you have the symbol of Juno, the dove. Here you have this symbol of Juno, which is a symbol used by the United Nations for peace. Here is another one of the dove, symbol of Juno. And the dove represents the gentler force and takes the place of the Holy Spirit. So the female deity is also the one that is the one who emanates as the gentle one, the Holy Spirit. So when you find over many, many preaching rosters, you find this symbol, you're not always sure. Is it a reference to the Holy Spirit? Or is it actually a reference to Juno? And when you find it in the solar blaze, is that what Christianity is all about? Ezekiel 8, 13 and 14. Turn ye that again, and thou shalt see greater abominations that they do. Then he brought me to the door of the gate of the Lord's house, which was towards the north. And behold, there sat women weeping for Tammuz. So ancient Israel was duped into worshipping the mother and the child.

And modern Israel is being duped, talking about spiritual Israel, to do the same. Interesting thing about these ancient gods is that they were always associated with dark places. They were associated with the groves. The goddess Diana, she was the goddess of hunting. And very often a deer or something like that was associated with her as well. And she also, in all the pagan cultures, emanated out of the cave. She came out of the cave. So here you have, in these depictions over here, you have these statues inside caves. Now these are in the cathedrals. This one is in the main Jesuit cathedral in Czechoslovakia. And there you have these deities, or statues of them, within caves. And you have the letters IHS above, which today they tell

Seb was the dark one. He is the other side of Osiris. Osiris and Seb are really interchangeable. The one is the light and the other one is the darkness. The one is good, the other one is evil. If you would like, you could worship them today. In occult circles they do. They worship them as Lucifer, the light bearer, or as Satan. Satanism and Luciferian worship worship one and the same deity. And that is why Luciferians and Satanists are often good buddies. The one practicing the light, the other one practicing the darkness. Satanists have to do good deeds in order to appease their God, and they have to sacrifice to their God. Luciferians have to do exactly the same thing. And they can interchange, they can sit on both chairs, because it doesn't matter whether you worship on the dark side or whether you worship on the light side. And it gets frightening, because you cannot tell the two apart sometimes. Well, if you go to the ancient cathedrals, this is the cathedrals in Cologne, you have the symbol of Apollo, the sun god there, and then you have the moon and the stars, sun, moon, and stars. That's the three aspects of the sun god, like you had Brahma, Shiva, Vishnu. Brahma, the sun rising, Shiva, the sun at the meridian, Vishnu, the victim man, the sun plunges into the waters at night, becomes Dagon, the fish god, or Poseidon, rises out of the water and is worshipped either as Poseidon or the serpent or the triune form. In this cathedral over here, you have very interesting relief. Here you have the lion with eagle's wings, with the sun at the back, a very prominent Babylonian symbol, and the Roman Catholic Church calls this a symbol of St. Mark. Now, I'm sure you'll find great difficulty finding a lion with eagle's wings with a solar blaze behind the head as a symbol of St. Mark, would you? Yeah. Now, what is he looking at? He's looking at a circle over here with a cross in it, and that was one of the main symbols of the solar deity. This was a symbol of Lucifer, the symbol of the circle with a cross in it. You find it in many, many organizations today. The other symbol, of course, is the symbol of the bull. Remember, the bull is the number one letter, the one, the symbol of

There they are, the Isis and Uranus temple, number 23. Encyclopedia of the Unexplained, Magic, Occultism, and Parapsychology. Isis is associated with both the bull cult and the lion cult and the phoenix cult. There's the phoenix. All right, back to Catholicism. If you go to Roman Catholic gardens associated with cathedrals or with monasteries, in the garden, you will find Mary often depicted in a cave situation. It's the goddess of the grove. Where do you read something like that in the Bible? The goddess of the grove. And Mary, in the cathedral's basements, is also in the cave and comes out of the cave. And here you have the occult way of writing Mary. The M is capitalized over here, M. The M is the sigma on its side, and it's the symbol that is used by the occult world. Masonry, Freemasonry, uses the M as well as one of its chief identifying features. Then you have the A as a triangle, and it's a sexagesimal triangle, 60, 60, 60 degrees. It's a 666 triangle. The dot of the I is superimposed on top, and the dot becomes the symbol of the sun. It also has another connotation, which is somewhat naughty, which we will leave out. And then you're left with Rhea, who was the ancient goddess of the East. So here you have her in her full glory, coming out of the cave. And interesting, what you will also find in paganism is three arches, as you can see it over there. And I've already shown you three arches in ancient temples when we went to Petra. Remember? We went to the one temple and I showed you three arches, and I said that has to do with paganism. Now in Catholicism, you find three arches associated with the deities, and the goddess or the gods often come out of the cave. That's why at Lourdes you have the Pope praying in the grotto. Now this is not something that is just for Catholicism. It's all the pagan religions. The goddess Diana, she was the god of the forests. And then she was also the goddess of hunting. So that is what you have. Now here in Japan, you have another interesting feast. This is the sun goddess Amaterasu as she emerges out of the cave. In their annual festivals, they celebrate this goddess. Notice that her face is painted white, and her hands are often painted white. Now, when you have miming, for example, you have the people with their hands painted white and their faces painted white. These are ancient rituals that can be taken back to sun worship. And we bring them right into our churches these days as something unique and exciting. And in the final analysis, it's sun worship. If you take the African culture, when they become initiated into the fertility of manhood, the fertility cult, then they paint their faces white with kaolin clay and their hands. So this is where it comes from. So these ancient goddesses were all the goddesses of the caves. And she's the one who crushes the serpent's head. But Christ is the one who should crush the serpent's head. But the irony is that she doesn't only crush the serpent's head, she nurtures the serpent. Because the serpent, through her, represents death and resurrection. It is the counterfeit of the death and the resurrection of Christ. So through the female, you have the fertility power to produce new life, and therefore it has very heavy sexual connotations, this religion. Do we find the same in Catholicism? Yes, unfortunately. Because Catholicism today is the ultimate form of the ancient Babylonian religion. And therefore, sadly, the papacy must be the high priest of the ancient occult pagan religion. Here you have Mary, dressed in blue and white. And there you have her standing on the serpent, just like the ancient goddess. And she's standing in the half moon, which is the symbol of the womb and is the symbol of the female deity.
And now let's see what Roman Catholicism says. This one comes from

the cathedral in St. Mary's Cathedral in Cape Town. And the sinner says here to the Immaculate Mary, the vows of my baptism, I renounce Satan. And then it says, in the presence of the heavenly court, I choose thee this day for my mother and mistress. I deliver and consecrate to thee as thy slave my body and soul, my goods, both interior and exterior, and even the value of my good actions, past, present, and future, leaving to thee the entire and full right of disposing of me, and all that belongs to me, without exception, according to thy good pleasure, for the greater glory of God in time and in eternity. Amen. So, who then becomes the ultimate deity in your life? Is it Jesus or is it Mary? It must be Mary. So you have replaced Jesus with another deity. Now, I was stunned. I was stunned. When I came here in Syria, I was recently in Syria, and I did a tour of those ancient sites, archaeological sites. And I came here to a town called Sadaneia, which is in a totally Islamic land. And there you have this huge statue of Mary, and you have this huge statue of the deer. Now the story goes that the king, an ancient king, was traveling through here, and he saw the deer, and he went hunting the deer, and he left his troops behind, and as he pulled his bow and his arrow to shoot the deer, it transformed itself in front of him into Mary. And Mary said to him, you must build me a monastery in this place. Now this is a site of worship, not only for Catholics, but for Muslims as well. And this is interesting because this is where religions meet. And here, miracles take place. In this particular monastery, they have an icon. And this icon was supposedly drawn by none other than Luke. It's an icon of Mary with child. Which is a bit weird because Luke didn't know Jesus as a baby. But besides that, the icon leaks tears of oil. And the oil stands there, and you can take this oil as something to cleanse you or for holy purposes. And as someone was walking out with the oil, they spilt a drop. And of course it changed into the image of Mary. Now this is the monastery, built on an ancient hill. So immediately I was suspicious and thought to myself, if this monastery is standing on an ancient hill, then it's an ancient high place, and I should find the evidence of the ancient pagan worship of the deity in the form of the ancient arches. So I went walking all around this monastery and over this hill, and I was so pleased to find it. But nevertheless, there it is. The monastery stands on top of the hill. It's an ancient high place. That is the cave. It is sealed with a cross where the ancient worship took place. There are the triple arches, and they have Greek inscriptions, and they are dedicated to the ancient pagan deities. So Catholicism is the age-old Babylonian religion encrusted. Here is the place where the drop fell, and they have this bar around it with all these locks on it. I don't know what purpose the locks serve. They don't lock anything, but there are lots of them, can you see? And there it is. That's where the drop fell, and it formed the image of Mary. Let me enlarge it for you. There it is. And this is the ancient painting that was supposedly painted by Luke. So you have all these ancient incrustations and pagan forms of worship. Now the little baby, which is supposedly Jesus, is here worshipped in this cathedral in Rome as Tammuz. Now they call him Bambino, baby Jesus. But look at him, crowned in gold and silver. This is the most precious little doll that you can imagine. And here are all the letters that are written to Bambino. This is Tammuz. Jesus never came like that, did he? My Jesus was born in a manger. He didn't come dressed in gold and jewels and silver and being worshipped as a little baby like that. These are the ancient, or the letters that are written. Catholicism teaches that you can be forgiven in advance for your sins, even to this day.

0: here you have the La Santa Scala. This is the staircase. Catholicism claims some amazing stories. To this day, it sounds unbelievable that this staircase is the one that Jesus stood on when he was condemned by Pilate. And he had the crown of thorns and the blood dripped down, and there are drops of blood supposedly still on the staircase. And they've put little plaques over it. Now you can crawl up that staircase, and if you do this and you kiss the places where the drops of blood supposedly fell, then you get 90 days absolution. 3 months free ahead of time. Go and have fun, you're forgiven. 3 months ahead of time. By the way, where did that staircase come from? It was, of course, in Jerusalem. How did it get here? Well, Rome claims, and you can find this today right there, that it appeared one night, transported by angels from Jerusalem to Rome. And there it stood one morning, and they built the cathedral around it. You can believe it if you like. Let's have a look at the Mass. Well, this photograph comes from the Church of All Nations, and you will notice over here that the altar stands on a rock. Now, in all pagan religions, you have holy stone worship, holy rock worship. And God, in the Old Testament, constantly warns against those that have their holy stones and their holy rocks. Catholicism is encrusted with it. Catholics teach that the sacrifice of the Mass is and ought to be considered one and the same as that of the cross, as the victim is one and the same, namely Christ our Lord. This is Catechism of the Council of Trent. This is not just some source. So Christ is sacrificed again and again every time the Mass is said. They crucify to themselves the Son of God afresh and put him to open shame, Hebrews 6 verse 6. The Bible says, by how many sacrifices did he make forever?
1: One
0: sacrifice forever. So the sacrifice of the Mass is, in a sense, a symbol of the victory of Lucifer over Christ. He keeps him sacrificed. And the crucifix, where Christ stays on the crucifix, is a symbol of the victory of Lucifer over Christ. Now, in paganism, the cross was also worshipped as a symbol of the sun, of course. And Lucifer made that one of his main symbols. Now, Hebrews 10 verse 14 says, by one offering, one sacrifice, he has perfected forever them that are sanctified. If you look at the Vatican, this comes from the Vatican Museum, you have an angel supporting the triple crown, supporting Christ on the cross, keeping him on the cross. So the crucifix, in a sense, is a symbol of victory over Christ. And the eating of the bread is an ancient pagan ritual. The Eucharist or host has the letters IHS on it, Isis, Horus, Sep. And the host, from the Latin meaning the sacrifice, the round wafer, whose roundness is so important in the Roman mystery, is another system of symbol of Baal. Babylon, mystery religion, ancient and modern, page 129. So the roundness is a symbol of the sun. And there you have it in the even-sided cross, which is also the symbol of the sun god, the sun deity. All right, there we have it. In the Assyrian, you had the symbol of the sun, which was round, and it was placed in the half moon, which was the symbol of the birth into the womb of the sun god. And it was called Baal Hadad. And it was also often a star in a moon. And the star represents the star from the east. It was called the Dog Star. And it was a representation of Sirius. Now, remember the ancient Magi, the three wise men that came to Jesus. Is that right? Now, occultism today, in the Masonic form, teaches that the wise men followed the star in the east and followed it to Bethlehem. That's what they teach. Question. If the wise men came from the east, then where was the star relative to them over Bethlehem? It was in the west. So,

in actual fact, the star that they are serving is not the star which represents Jesus Christ, but the one in the east which represents Sirius, the dog star, and is a symbol of Lucifer, not of Jesus Christ. So that was the ancient Mesopotamian symbol of Baal Hadad, the star or the round disc. It doesn't matter whether it's the one or the other. The one is simply the form Horus, which is the rebirth, and the other one is the form Osiris, which is the adult form. It doesn't matter which one it is. So here you have the symbol of Osiris, the round disc, in the half moon, which is the symbol of Isis, or there you have the symbol of Horus, which is the birth of the sun, the S-O-N, and the half moon. Now, who uses that symbol today? Which religion has that as its main symbol? Islam. Islam has this as its main symbol. And Islam and Catholicism stand side by side. You go to the Middle East. You go to Islamic countries where evangelism is forbidden, where you may not proselyte in the name of Jesus Christ. You will find the mosque and the Catholic cathedral next to each other wherever you go. Whether you go to Amman, whether you go to Jerusalem, whether you go to Syria, you do it. And you will see the Roman Catholic cathedral and this one standing side by side. Why? Because it's the same deity. It's Baal Hadad. Let's have a look. Here is the Pope with the wafer. The roundness representing Baal. Here he is with a cup. Bacchus was the god of wine and drunkenness, and they served fermented wine, whereas the biblical symbol was no leaven in the bread, and therefore if the leaven is a symbol of sin, then it must have been unfermented wine as well. But they use fermented wine and the round symbol, and they place it in a monstrance which has a half moon in it. And by the way, on this particular Catholic monstrance, you have wavy rays of the sun and straight ones. The wavy ones represent the female deity, the straight ones the male deity, and this one has the letters SFS on it. Now in the mysteries, you have to work out what these letters mean. S was the sixth letter in the Greek alphabet. F is the sixth letter in whose alphabet? Ours. SFS stands for 666. You have to know their little tricks. Here's another monstrance, and there you can see it very typically. The half moon, and then when the mass is said at a high mass, then the disc is placed in there, and you have exactly the same symbol for the deity that is used in Islam. Exactly the same symbol. And there's another one, another monstrance for the wafer. It's placed in there. And you have Baal Hadad. Well, there you have it too in ancient Hittite culture. And there you have the symbol of the peacocks, by the way, as well. There you have the half moon. There you have the face of Apollo, the circle. And then you have the laurel wreath, normally with 13 leaves around it. Oh, by the way, which mighty organization on our planet uses that symbol? The United Nations. That's very interesting. UN. That, by the way, is another name for another deity. But we'll come to that later. Here you have Mitra. Mitraism. Now, Mitra is the one who kills the bull. And here you have a dog helping him. And there you have a serpent helping him. And you have a scorpion stinging the bull in a very strategic place. And if you look at the hat of Mitra, it looks like that. That's the Mitraic hat, Mitraism. Now I want you to look at that hat carefully, because in a later lecture, we'll pick it up. You'll be stunned where we pick up the hat of Mitra. Very interesting. The structure of the cult was hierarchical through a series of seven grades, each of which had a special symbol. Corax was the raven under Mercury. Nymphus was a made-up word meaning male bride. These are the levels of Mitraism. Under Venus, the goddess. So the priests

0: of Mitra had to be celibate. Because they were married as a male bride to the goddess Venus. Do we have a religious system today where the male priests have to be celibate? Yeah. All right. Then we have Miles under Mars. We have Leo under Jupiter. Persis under Luna, the moon. Heliodromus under the sun, Sol, the sun. And finally, we have Pater. That's the highest grade, the top grade of Mitraism. Father. Under Saturnius. And Saturn is the god of the underworld. Saturn is the god of death. Saturn is the equivalent of the god Seb in the Egyptian trilogy. Now, Pater, father, do we have a religious system today where the priest is celibate, where the deity is referred to, the one that is the mediator, is a female, and where he is called father? Do we have a system like that today? Well, you know, they say, but let me not be strange here. Let's just say, if it looks exactly like the old system, then what's the possibility that it is the old system? 100%. I agree with you. The Egyptian sun god Osiris, he was worshipped by feeding a round wafer bread, exactly as they do today. And this host is carried ritually through the streets in Catholicism, as it was in pagan times. Baal Hadad, the system, is the system of Rome. Do you think in the final analysis that the big religions of the world will have a problem in identifying with the Bishop of Rome, yes or no?
1: No.
0: No, they won't have a problem, because under layers of strata of hidden doctrine and what the masses know and what the insiders know, at the very top, they are one religion. And they serve the same master. Now, I'm not going to tell you who served the master because I could be accused. Let's ask the Bible. What does the Bible say? Who gave him his seat, his power, and great authority? Revelation chapter 13.
1: The dragon.
0: The dragon. And who's that, according to the Bible? That's Satan. So that's Luciferian worship. That's what it is. Here you have the symbols of sun, moon, and star in Catholicism on all their cathedrals. And this one is fascinating. This is a Catholic cathedral in Germany as well. I was stunned. It's all over the place. Look at this, even in their clocks. They know what they're doing. They know what they're doing. This is a modern building. Here you have the symbol of the moon and the star. And when the clock goes round, they have the birth of the sun god, Baal Hadad, Baal Hadad, Baal Hadad, Baal Hadad, telling the world who the deity is. That's why you have her over here in the half moon with the blaze of the sun, straight and curled rays. There you have the full catastrophe as well. Straight, curved, in the half moon, standing on the serpent. These are ancient pagan deities. There you have the Trinity as well, the half moon with Mary and child in the half moon. Same in all these ancient paintings. And the symbol of the bird feeding his flesh to his young. Symbol of the phoenix who rises from the ashes and gives his life. Six dialogues on the Lord's Day, Sunday, being the day on which the Gentiles solemnly adored that planet, the sun, they called it that, the Christians thought fit to keep the same day and the same name of it, that they might not appear causelessly peevish, and by that means hinder the conversion of the Gentiles. This is Roman Catholic thinking. So in other words, Sunday, worship of the day of the sun, comes in. The Bible says, her priests have violated my law, and have profaned my holy things. They have put no difference between the holy and the profane, neither have they showed any difference between unclean and clean, and they have hid their eyes from my Sabbaths, and I am profaned amongst them. We saw how Rome shifted the Sabbath day from the Saturday to the Sunday to bring it in line with pagan worship. Webster's dictionary says, Sunday, so called because this day was anciently dedicated to the sun or its worship. The first day of the week. There's a reason for that. It's because that really is the worship. They're not deceived. Those in high positions know exactly what they are doing. They know it exactly. Here's the face of the child in the fertility symbol on a Roman Catholic altar. And what you have around

I'm there, I will not explain. Let's rather leave it alone. Male, female symbol, face of Apollo. The Catholic world says the sun was the foremost, what is that, symbol of heathen. Hence the church would seem to have said, keep that old pagan name, it shall remain consecrated, sanctified. And thus the pagan Sunday dedicated to Baal, to Balder, became the Christian Sunday sacred to Jesus. This Jesus is not Jesus of Nazareth. This is the other Savior, Yahweh the Savior, the other God in the place, the counterfeit Savior. There you have the sun as a symbol over there. There you have a symbol on a stained glass window of the changed law. Only three on the one tablet. There should be four. There you have the face of Apollo on a Greek temple. And of course you will find it on the Roman Catholic altar because it's the same deity. Can you see now why this beast has lion, Babylonian, Greek, the leopard component, the bear component, the feet? Because, for example, the tiara that the Pope is crowned with comes from Medo-Persian times. There you have it in Scandinavia. There you have those other symbols on the walls. Let's forget about them. And you have the symbols of the sun all around. This is fertility cult stuff. And this whole issue over here is a symbol of the victory of Lucifer over Adonai. We'll have to go into occultism to see that. It's really quite scary. And we'll come to that. There's another triple crown over there, supposedly representing God the Father. So here you have the crucifix being carried around, the symbol of the death of the one and the resurrection of the other. What about halos? Well, there you have a halo in the Japanese god of happiness. There you have a halo in Krishna. There you have a halo in a Hindu deity. It's a symbol of the sun. And there you have a halo in a Roman Catholic figure. This one I photographed in the cathedral, brand new cathedral that they built in London, the Roman Catholic Cathedral. It has so many pagan symbols, it just boggles the mind. And by the way, the crozier is the serpent. Can you see that? They lean upon the serpent. Very interesting. Well, here's another Eastern deity with the halo behind it. And there are the Japanese and Chinese ones with the halos behind them. And the symbol of the cross. There you have it in Mesopotamia. It was a symbol of the sun god. This is long before Christ. Long before Christ. There you have it again in a Mesopotamian relief. And there you have it, this cross in the form of an ankh. An ankh is a symbol of life. The deity gives life. And the pagan priests wore it around their necks. So you have this line going around, coming down, and very often stretching up here. Now, who wears something like that today? Roman Catholic priests wear it. So there you can see the line going around, the ribbon going around, is this part going around the neck. And very often they have the lines going up the side, symbolizing exactly the same thing. This is a statue of Mary holding lightning in her hand. Now, what's Mary got to do with lightning? Well, there's a statue of Zeus with lightning in his hand. Because whether you use the male form or the female form, this deity being androgenic, it doesn't matter. It's one and the same deity. Pagan symbols and hand signals. This is the pagan symbol of the ancient Trinity. It's also shown like this. And there you have it in Roman Catholicism. And there you have it in the ancient

cathedrals. This symbol of the sun over there and this triple yin-yang, which is the ancient symbol of sun worship, you find in the Roman Catholic Cathedral. And this one here is phenomenal. Here is the symbol on the floor of the cathedral in London, the main Catholic cathedral. It is the ancient triple yin-yang, which they've reduced now to two, just reflecting good and evil. And in the middle, it makes this structure, which is the mitzotom. Have you noticed that on these animated TV production, kiddies games on television, the superheroes, Superwoman and Super this and Super that, they carry the mitzotom, symbol of the sun god, symbol of Lucifer, and they throw it and go, yip! Ninjas also use it, the mitzotom, symbol of Lucifer, on the floor of a Roman Catholic cathedral. If you're not satisfied yet, let me take you to this Roman Catholic cathedral. This is one where the prominent people of the world, I'm talking about the world leaders, where they meet. What's this on the door of a Roman Catholic cathedral? Do you recognize it? It's a yin-yang on the door of a Roman Catholic cathedral. And inside the cathedral, what is this? Black and white squares representing the good and the evil aspects as you find it in masonry. And what is that? The phoenix rising out of the ashes, symbol of the resurrection and life-giving force of the light-bearer Lucifer. Very interesting. Well, here you have the trident. There's another trident. Note, some tridents are depicted with wavy and straight lines. That's again union of the male and the female. Poseidon, Neptune, all of them had the trident. Do you think we'll find the trident in Roman Catholicism? Well, we should, if it's a symbol. There you have the trident over there as a symbol in Hinduism. And there you have it in the church. In Roman Catholic and in Anglican churches, if you look carefully, you'll find the trident either just blatantly or on top of Christ, or in some cases over here, this one has the full catastrophe. He has the pagan hand sign, he has the pagan globe, plus he has the trident over there. Here you have the fleur-de-lis in the ancient Assyrian cherub god. There's the fleur-de-lis. They use this as a symbol because it has a fertility connotation. Here's Isis with the fleur-de-lis. Would you expect it in Catholicism? This comes from paganism. Well, yes, the fleur-de-lis in Catholicism, in a Catholic church, on a Catholic altar. There you have the fleur-de-lis coming, this is in Nuremberg in the cathedral, on the head of Christ and coming out of both of his ears. Rather sad. One can't hear very well with the fleur-de-lis in each ear. And then, of course, you have beads, mantras. Have you heard of mantras? Well, Matthew chapter 6, verse 7. When you pray, use not vain repetition as the heathen do, for they think they shall be heard for their much speaking. A mantra is a repetitive prayer to put you into an altered state of consciousness. And that is what we have in the music today, where young people, when they are taken to certain festivities where drugs often are associated, they also use mantras built into the music, to place them in an altered state of consciousness so that another power can take over. So mantras, repetitive prayer, are a symbol of all the pagan religions. You will find it in Islam, you will find it in Catholicism, you'll find it in all of them. And where does it come from? From Babylon. There you have the pagan priests of Baal with their mantra beads in their hands. There you have Hindu deities with their mantra beads in their hands. And this, of course, is another very interesting symbol. This is the eye of Osiris. Hathor, the eye of the god Osiris, the one-eyed god. There you have it on the altar of a Roman Catholic cathedral in France. It is always the symbol of Osiris, the symbol of

male form, Osiris, or the female form, the cow, Hathor, the sacred cow, the female deity. She was worshipped as in the fertility cult as a cow giving milk, nurturing the young, or as a beautiful woman. So there you have the same symbol. The triangle is sexagesimal. That means it has 60 degrees mostly. 666 triangle. In the mysteries, the zero counts for nothing. So if you have 360 degrees, you have 3 plus 6 plus 0, you have 9. 9 is the 6 upside down. 9 is one of the highest numbers in occultism. There you have the same symbol on a Roman Catholic altar. Here you have it in the New Age movement. And when you go to the cathedrals, you'll find it everywhere. Symbol of Hathor or symbol of Osiris. There it is in front of a Jesuit cathedral on a stela. Also, you have over here the shell, symbol of the universe. There were 360 degrees in the universe. There were 36 rooms. By the way, all our systems are incrustated with this pagan culture. If you take a pack of cards, there are four suits, there are four seasons. There are 52 cards, there are 52 weeks in a year, because you had this movement through the zodiac of the planets. And this is all depicted in card playing, in chess, in all these games. But in any case, the shell was a symbol of the zodiac and the movement through the zodiac. Poseidon was one of them. Here you have in Roman Catholic Church, you have John the Baptist using the Coptic shell with a pagan symbol to baptize Jesus. By the way, the water is in the form of the female deity symbol. And there you have it over the arches of the churches. There you have Venus born out of the shell. And of course it is one of the prominent symbols in the Catholic crest in St. Peter's. Every single pagan symbol, you will find it there. There it is in paganism, you'll find it in Catholicism with the Trinity involved. The globe, another symbol of the pagan deity. Here's the god Mitra holding the globe, representing the universe. He is the other deity. The biggest globe in the world, where will you find it? On top of St. Peter's. By the way, that is a Rosicrucian cross, and it has those symbols over there, and they have also a fertility connotation, which we don't have to discuss in any detail. There's a globe as well. You'll find it all over the place, the globe symbol of Mitra. This is Tammuz, but they say it's Jesus, with prayer beads around his neck, and with a globe in his hand. Same with this statue over here, the globe in the hand. Sacred Heart worship, which you find in Catholicism. There you have it in Quetzalcoatl. You'll find it through all the pagan cultures. It comes from Babylon. And if you go to the Vatican and you look at the greatest centra of this type of worship, you'll find all the pagan symbols of sun worship right here in St. Peter's. The sun worship, the moon worship, you have the serpentine pillars of Bernini's canopy, you have every aspect of pagan worship. You even have the dome, which is known as the sun dome, symbol of sun worship. And on the floors of the cathedrals, you will find the symbols of the zodiac. That is why stargazing, astrology, all of these things, that was the culture of the Chaldeans. And today, you have your stargazers and your people telling the presidents of the world which way they should move. The world hasn't changed at all. Golden Door, the Chapel of St. Ignatius. This is in San Francisco. There you have the unicorn. And there you have all the ancient systems, right down to the from the phoenix to the dragon to the peacock, to the ancient P and the X, which stands for 660, plus the circle, which stands for the 6 or the 9. Remember the circle around it. 360 degrees, 3 plus 6 plus 0 is 9. 9 is the 6 upside down. So you can have that pagan symbol on many of the altars, and it stands for 666. That's what it stands for, whether we like it or not. You have the staff and the mitre and the unicorn. Now,
Let's get a little bit closer.

register and find out whether the Pope literally represents the ancient deities. Here you have the eagle god with a pine cone. That was the symbol of fertility. Here you have the ancient winged cherub with a pine cone, which was the symbol of his power through the fertility cult. The biggest pine cone and staff you'll find here, one of the biggest at least, here in Osiris worship. This is the Egyptian deity. Osiris had the shepherd's rod with a pine cone on it. And there you have a Hindu deity with a pine cone in his hand. So they're all the same. The pine cone, symbol of the Mexican religion, pine trees, Christmas, all those interesting things. There you have Dionysius with his staff with a pine cone on it. A little bit of Bacchus with a pine cone on it. And there's the biggest pine cone in the world in the court of the Vatican. There's another one in the Vatican court with a symbol of the female deity, because Isis always walked with two peacocks, symbol of fertility, in the Vatican Square. And there is the crozier, the shepherd's rod of the Pope, and it always has the pine cone on it. Do you think they know what they are doing, or do you think this is pure chance and incidental? Well, it can no longer be chance. It can no longer be chance. This is the staff that the present Pope uses. It's the same one, by the way, which was used by the previous Pope. And it has this cross, the bent cross. And it has Jesus down there like that, making the sexagesimal triangle. There's the pine cone on his staff. And the bent cross is the symbol of Lucifer. You'll find it in Luciferian worship. You'll find it in Satan worship. And you'll find it in places where you will not expect it. What about the pagan feasts in Christianity? The solar symbol and the feasts of France, you had summer solstice and winter solstice. Those have become the feast of St. John. And the feast of the Immaculate Conception, where they jump over the fire. These are Roman Catholic festivals. They are pagan festivals. Here you have European sun worship and Druid worship. Exactly the same thing. The lighting of the fire. The circular movement of the Druids. The Druids today are alive and well and living in Britain. Did you know that? And you know that Druid worship... Well, let's not get into the details. Let me leave a little bit for later. It gets very exciting. The tower burning, that's the festival of St. John and Urbs. That is still used today. What about Christmas? Well, Christmas is celebrated everywhere. Christmas is a representation of the serpent who gives life to the tree Osiris, who was cut down, and through the life of the serpent, the life-giving serpent, the tree sprouts and gives rise to a young shoot. This was decorated with round globes and lighted up in ancient times to celebrate the rebirth of Osiris in the form of Horus. They would also take the log, which they called the jewel log, and throw it in the fire, representing the death and the suffering of Osiris with his resurrection. The mistletoe, symbol of fertility and love. If you stand under the mistletoe and get kissed, that's it, you're in love. Well, what was the sacrifice to the gods on that particular day? The main sacrifice were two unclean animals. It was the goose and it was the pig. If you go to Europe, in Germany, the dinner for Christmas is the Christmas goose. If you go to England, it is the gammon. The gammon and the goose, the two offerings. Later, different birds were substituted, but the pig deity is right there in with it. Here you have the goddess Amaterasu, Soraya worship. Here you go, whether it's Amaterasu or Soraya is incidental. Here Soraya rides through the heavens with his horse-drawn carriage. And on the winter solstice, Soraya rides through the heavens drawn by his carriage. Well, depending where you were, here you have Soraya being drawn through the heavens with a horse-drawn carriage. If you were the god Zeus, for example, in Greece, then you were drawn through the clouds and through the sky on the solstice, which was the 25th of December. You were drawn

through by a carriage drawn by goats. But if you lived in Scandinavian countries where there was snow, what do you think the animal was that drew the sun god through the skies on the 25th of December? Well, there you have the medallion of Cybele. You have her in a carriage, and you have the sun and the half moon with a star being born in it. And there again, you have the Indian miniature Saraya. It's exactly the same Saraya, whether it is Cybele, whether it is the one form of the deity or the other. If you go to the Versailles in France, Helios and his sun chariot coming out of the water, being carried away. These are the symbols. They celebrate Elijah's transformation as he's riding through the sky. They make a sun deity out of it. They take all the symbols of Christianity and change them to pagan symbols. Now here's the Hittite riton. Can you see that? Same as in Scandinavia, the carriage was drawn by reindeer. Now where does that symbol come from? That's an interesting name, right? Santa. Now does that stand for saint or is that sancta? Santa is something totally different. Santa, if you re-scramble that and you take this whole system into consideration, then you could also get Satan. Now, who designed the little happy man that rides through the skies and made it available to all our children? Well, it was Walt Disney. And Walt Disney was a 33-degree Freemason. Now, what is the god of the 33-degree Freemason? Well, we'll have to ask them what it is. And for that, because I'm not going to say it, I could get into trouble. Let them say it, then they can get into trouble, right? Come to a future lecture, and let's see who the god of the 33-degree Freemason is. Let's have a look at the origin of Santa Claus. Fourth century historical evidence shows that St. Nicholas never existed as a human. He was rather Christianized version of the pagan sea god, the Greek god Poseidon, the Roman god Neptune, the Teutonic god Holt Nicar, Nicolaitans. By the way, the Bible says in the book of Revelations that God hates those that adhere to the doctrines of the Nicolaitans, those who served at the throne of Nicholas. Revelation says that. But here we have Nicholas riding through the skies. And our children say, please, St. Nicholas, bring us a present. Where's Jesus in Christmas? It's got nothing to do with Christmas. In the early centuries of the Christian church, many pagan gods and goddesses were humanized and converted to Christian saints. When the church created the persona St. Nicholas, they adopted Poseidon's title, the sailor. They picked up the last name from Nika. Various temples of Poseidon became shrine of St. Nicholas of the Nicolaitans, which God hates. This comes from the Women's Encyclopedia of Myths and Secrets. It's not me saying these things. What's the theology of Santa? Santa is taught to most children. He's omnipresent. He can visit hundreds of millions of homes in one night. He's omniscient. He monitors each child. He's all-seeing, all-knowing. He knows if they were good, if they were bad. He does have great powers. He can manufacture gifts for hundreds of millions of children in one night, each delivered to the correct child. He's all-good, all-judge. He judges which children have shown good behavior. And he's eternal. He never dies. What do you make of him then? Well, ecclesiastical history of Socrates attributes the introduction of the festival of Easter into the church to the perpetuation of an old usage, just as many other customs. This is Encyclopedia Britannica. So Easter is the feast of Easter. Did you know that the Pope had the calendar shifted to bring it in line? That's why we have the Gregorian calendar today, to bring it in line with the pagan feast of Easter, and forced this worship onto the Christian world? It's paganism. We think we're Christian, but we're not. Let's ask the Catholic Encyclopedia. That should help. The Easter fire is lit on top of the mountain. This is a custom of pagan origin. The church adopted the observance into the Easter ceremony. They admit it. Well, Easter, the egg, Heliopolis, Typhon, the egg. Where do you read about Easter bunnies and eggs in the Bible? I haven't seen it, but here it is, pre-Christian painting.

fermented eggs, it comes from paganism, it is sun worship. And the bun with a cross on it, symbol of Tammuz. I see the woman baking cakes for the Queen of Heaven, symbol of the goddess worship. So we have exactly the same, the hot cross bun. Now let me just put you straight on something. I'm not hooked on symbols. I don't care what symbols they use. I don't care what flowers they use. I don't care what symbols they use. It doesn't matter. It's just a symbol. The fact that Satan applies that symbol to his worship is his business. If somebody gives me a hot cross bun, I'll eat it. Cross or no cross. It's just a bun. But the fact of the matter is that there is a deeper connotation. The Roman Bath, England, notice the serpent symbol. The serpent is the life giver. You find it in Egypt. You find it in Hinduism. Everywhere you find the serpent, it is the most prominent symbol. There you have the Hydra. You find it everywhere. Would you find it in Catholicism? Of course. Here's a modern cathedral with a serpent. And the main crest of the Vatican has the dragon serpent on it. And the dragon on the papal crest in the Vatican Museum, Vatis, means the diviner. Khan is the serpent. Vatican means the divining serpent. Dragon worship, that's what it is. The Bible says the dragon gave him his seat and power and great authority. There's the same symbol as was used for pagan Rome, because the Vatican has taken the seat of Caesar. It's one and the same thing. So there's the ancient symbol of the dragon on a Roman bridge. The Vatican has just taken it over. The greatest serpents in the world you will find on Bernini's canopy in Rome. It's interesting that St. Paul's Cathedral, which was a Protestant cathedral, has been totally rebuilt and now has a duplicate of Bernini's canopy inside it. And on this altar, you have the birth process taking place in Pope Joan, the only female pope who was a male but turned out to be a female and gave birth. They don't hide it. They put it onto the altar. It's part of the fertility rite, the bee. On that same altar, symbol of the pagan fertility rite. Just as the crozier of the goddess was a serpent, so the croziers of ceremonial bishop's dress is also either a dragon or a serpent, as you would find it in Egypt as covering cherub serpents. Solar wheels. Now it gets exciting. I'm almost done. Hang around. Assyrio-Babylonian altar with the solar wheel. Notice there's the straight one and there's the curved one. So you have two crosses, one and the other. They don't always have to be curved and straight. But the one represents the female, the curved one, and the other one represents the union of the male and the female. So you have eight spokes in this system. This is called the solar wheel. Now there you have the solar wheel in a Buddhist temple. And there you have it in Egyptian, the Osiris riding the solar wheel. See, it's just eight spokes. And that's really what it is the two crosses, symbol of the sun god, coming together. There you have it in the Catholic Cathedral in Notre Dame, and there you have it on that famous temple at Karnak in India, where they have all those terrible sculptures which are associated with that form of worship. There's another solar wheel with the Madonna holding it. There's a modern one on a Roman Catholic altar. And the biggest solar wheel in the world you will find in the Vatican Square. There it is. Now this is an interesting story. This solar wheel, there it is, there are eight spokes. If you count them over there, 1, 2, 3, 4, 5, 6, 7, 8. In the middle, you have the main symbol of the sun god, which is the circle with the cross in it. Remember I showed you the bull and I showed you the lion looking towards the circle with the cross in it? That's the symbol of sun worship. And in the middle, you have the stela. There it stands, the symbol of Osiris, transported from Egypt to this particular spot. And the Pope had it moved to that spot. And he commissioned, or he put out a tender to move it.
And he commissioned that those who moved it to this spot

should they let it fall and it should break, all the workers would be put to death. It took a long while to find someone who would actually do it, but they finally did it and built it. Now, the interesting thing about this is that you have this huge solar wheel and you have a wheel within a wheel. There's the wheel within the bigger wheel. Now, the throne of God in Ezekiel is described as a wheel within a wheel. And here, the throne of another deity is described as a wheel within a wheel. We have today on this planet a real, live representative of all the deities of Babylon. In other words, the vestments, the title, Pontifex Maximus, can be traced all the way back as it came through history, and it today subsides in the papacy. I'm not condemning any Roman Catholic. Remember, I'm not talking about people. I'm talking about a system. The system represents it. And I believe there are many, many priests in Roman Catholicism who serve God to the best of their conscience, and God acknowledges them as His children. I believe that. And I've met many. But when they hear the truth, they come out of her, my people. You cannot serve both Baal and the other one at the same time. You cannot serve good and evil at the same time. You cannot serve two masters. So there is a choice involved. Now, if we know that this system

secret societies within the system. They know exactly who they are worshiping, and I will prove it to you in future lectures. I'll put the quotes on the screen showing who the deity is that they worship by name. Then we have a king of Babylon today. If anyone bows down to him and accepts his authority over and above the authority of God, then you are bowing down to the system and you become subject to the king of Babylon. And that is something which we as Christians should not do. Because the Bible tells us, come out of her, my people, that you be not partakers of her sins. I know that this is terrible information, but all I've done is I've shown you paganism, I've taken you to Babylon, and I've traced it through all the religions, and you find its greatest manifestation every single time within Catholicism. Down to the rod that he carries with the pagan incrustations on it, he knows exactly what he's doing. They know exactly what they're doing and where it comes from. But it's hidden under a garb of Christianity. And when you do that, you call it deception. Now, I was a Roman Catholic, and when I saw these things, when I studied Daniel chapter 7, I was shattered. I got sick, because I was really a sincere Roman Catholic. I got sick. And I studied the scriptures, and I went to the libraries to see if these things were so, and they were so. I studied the history, and I said, there must be a way out. This cannot be. And it was so. And in the end, I had no choice. And the more I looked, the more I studied, the more I saw that I was being duped into believing in another God.

I don't condemn any Roman Catholic. I was one myself. My whole family is Roman Catholic, and I love my family, and I don't want them to be lost. I don't want anyone to be lost. I'm not condemning, I'm revealing. Choose thee this day whom you will serve. Thank you. And come again to the next lectures. Please don't miss them. Thanks for coming.

0: for nearly 2,000 years, the Bible has remained the most controversial and contested book of all time. While we in our modern world take for granted the abundance of biblical translation, there was a time when men who handled or even read this sacred book had to consider whether it would cost them their very life. Since the crucifixion of Christ, for whom the gospel record was set forth, it might be said that the Bible has become the most bloodstained book in all of history. Men have fought for it, been burned at the stake for it. Believers have been imprisoned, beaten, killed, and even buried alive just for reading it.
1: Our Father, who art in heaven.
0: While others have had their bones disinterred and, for their faith in the Word of God, been accursed to the uttermost.
2: We judge him damned with the devil and his angels and all the reprobates to eternal fire. So be it.
0: Bible-believing Christians have suffered all this and more for daring to communicate the powerful words of the Holy Scripture to a lost and dying world. Through the centuries, there have always been those who desired to share the love of the gospel message, and with them, others who were determined to destroy it. Yet for those who believe, the light of God's Word shines through even the darkest of times.

0: 2,000 years ago, the life and death of a Jewish carpenter named Jesus of Nazareth forever changed the world. He was condemned for heresy by the Jewish people for claiming to be the Messiah promised in the Old Testament. He was crucified, died, and was buried. In fear, his followers initially abandoned him. But in time, they were soon strengthened and emerged, testifying of an empty tomb and telling all the world that God had raised Jesus from the dead.
1: For David speaketh concerning him, Thou wilt not leave my soul in hell, neither wilt thou suffer thine Holy One to see corruption. He, seeing this before, spake of the resurrection of Christ, that his soul was not left in hell, neither his flesh did see corruption. This Jesus hath God raised up, whereof we all are witnesses.

0: Let all the house of Israel know assuredly that God has made that same Jesus whom ye have crucified both Lord and Christ.
1: Upon hearing this, the Jewish people were pricked to the heart. When they asked, "What shall we do?" they were told,
0: "Repent and be baptized, every one of you, in the name of Jesus Christ for the remission of sins, and ye shall receive the gift of the Holy Ghost."
1: With the passage of time and the saving of many souls, the same gospel preached at first to the Jews would also be preached unto the Gentiles at the house of a devout man, Cornelius the centurion.
2: "Of a truth, I perceive that God is no respecter of persons, but in every nation, he that feareth him and worketh righteousness is accepted with him. The word which God sent unto the children of Israel, preaching peace by Jesus Christ, he is Lord of all, that word I say ye know, which was published throughout all Judea, and began from Galilee, after the baptism which John preached, how God anointed Jesus of Nazareth with the Holy Ghost and with power, who went about doing good and healing all that were oppressed of the devil, for God was with him. And we are witnesses of all things which he did, both in the land of the Jews and in Jerusalem, whom they slew and hanged on a tree. Him God raised up the third day and showed him openly, not to all the people, but unto witnesses chosen before of God, even to us, who did eat and drink with him after he rose from the dead. And he commanded us to preach unto the people and to testify that it is he which was ordained of God to be the judge of quick and dead. To him give all the prophets witness that through his name whosoever believeth in him shall receive remission of sins."
1: From the house of Cornelius, the good news of Jesus Christ spread among both Jews and Gentiles alike. In time, the Apostle Paul would appear, establishing many churches. And as the gospel spread, it would be said that those who preached it had turned the world upside down. By the middle of the first century, the testimony of Jesus Christ began to be recorded in the four gospels. Along with these were letters written by the apostles, which would collectively establish the record of the New Testament. The clearest connection between the Old Testament and New is found in prophecy. The scripture says that prophecy came not in old time by the will of man, but holy men of God spake as they were moved by the Holy Ghost. The scriptures foretold of the first coming of Christ into the world, and look forward to his second coming, when he will judge the quick and the dead. But before that time, Jesus had warned that the church would endure great trials and afflictions for the sake of the gospel. The Apostle Paul gave a similar warning when he bade farewell to the Ephesian elders.
3: Paul and others warned about what would take place. Paul, for example, said, "After my departure, there will come wolves, grievous wolves, who will lead the sheep away."
1: Paul was so adamant about this imminent threat that he said, "Therefore watch and remember that by the space of 3 years, I cease not to warn everyone night and day with tears." He not only warned of grievous wolves, but also of the many which corrupt the word of God. While the Apostle Peter warned that false teachers would bring in what he called damnable heresies, and that many would follow their pernicious ways, and because of them, the way of truth would be evil spoken of.
3: Well, Satan is very clever in his ways of deception, and he will form a counterfeit spirit, a counterfeit Christ, and a counterfeit gospel.
1: Jesus had also foretold

0: that his disciples would be persecuted and killed for their faith. He said, "Then shall they deliver you up to be afflicted, and shall kill you, and ye shall be hated of all nations for my name's sake." The Apostle Paul had also been inspired to write, "Yea, and all that will live godly in Christ Jesus shall suffer persecution." Jesus said, "And this gospel of the kingdom shall be preached in all the world for a witness unto all nations, and then shall the end come." In fulfillment of these warnings, the church was persecuted in the early centuries. Christians were hated and hunted by a succession of Roman emperors, beginning with Nero in the 1st century and ending with Diocletian at the start of the 4th century. But by 313 AD, the face of what was called Christianity would undergo a dramatic transformation. When the Roman Emperor Constantine the Great won his famous battle at Milvian Bridge, a victory that would ultimately make him the sole emperor of Rome. Before the battle, Constantine claimed he had seen a vision of a cross emblazoned on the sun and heard a voice tell him, "In this sign, conquer." Adopting the symbol, he went forth and conquered his enemies. A short time later, Constantine would sign the Edict of Milan, granting tolerance and protection to Christians. With the emperor's reported conversion, Christianity would eventually become the state religion.
1: There was no Church of Rome when the Book of Romans was written, but ultimately, when Constantine comes to power, I don't think it was a good thing for the church. I think it was a corrupt thing. He began to put his cronies in power. But ultimately, the church begins to develop its doctrine and appoint popes and separate them over the laity.
2: After Constantine was converted and he issued the edict that the Christians were to be protected at least until 331 AD, when he issued another edict that those who had not come under the authority of Rome were to be arrested and persecuted, and their churches and records and all those things burned.
0: But if Constantine were a true believer, how could he turn and persecute other Christians? Some researchers believe it was because his faith was divided. Researcher Dave Hunt writes that while heading the Christian church, Constantine continued to head the pagan priesthood, to officiate at pagan celebrations, and to endow pagan temples, even after he began to build Christian churches. As head of the pagan priesthood, he was the Pontifex Maximus and needed a similar title as head of the Christian church. The Christians honored him as Bishop of Bishops, while Constantine called himself Vicarius Christi, Vicar of Christ. For the cause of unifying the empire, the pagan practices of Rome were eventually combined with what was called the Universal or Catholic Church. But many Christians saw in this new system an apostate union between the church and the powers of the world. Through Constantine would begin the persecution of those who opposed the new universal faith. As a result of his edict against heretics, it would be said that more Christians were persecuted after his conversion than before it. When the Roman Empire would eventually suffer its decline, the bishops of Rome would rise up and take to themselves the titles of Constantine, Pontifex Maximus, Bishop of Bishops, and Vicarius Christi, the Vicar or Substitute of Christ. As 17th century historian Thomas Hobbes wrote, "If a man consider the original of this great ecclesiastical dominion, he will easily perceive that the papacy is no other than the ghost of the deceased Roman Empire, sitting crowned upon the grave thereof." Because of his influence, some researchers mark the so-called conversion of Constantine the Great

and his persecution of Christians as the real beginning of the Dark Ages. Jesus had warned his disciples, saying, "Yea, the time cometh, that whosoever killeth you will think that he doeth God a service. And these things will they do unto you, because they have not known the Father, nor me. But these things have I told you, that when the time shall come, ye may remember that I told you of them.

While some may attribute the beginning of the Dark Age to Constantine, the record of history shows that the name of this era was given because the Bible was forbidden. The psalmist writes, "Thy word is a lamp unto my feet and a light unto my path." But in the 13th century, Rome made a concerted effort to put out that light and to keep men from the knowledge of the scriptures. The conflict began with a Catholic priest named Dominic Gutzmann. It could be said that Dominic, along with Pope Innocent III, were the two original founders of Rome's most dreadful engine of terror and destruction, the Inquisition. The Inquisition itself began not because of witches or as a crusade against Muslims, but rather because of Bible-believing Christians. These particular believers were known as the Albigenses, so named because of the city of Albi in France. The Albigenses often debated with the Catholic priests, most notably with Dominic Gutzmann, today known as Saint Dominic in the Catholic Church. Though Dominic accused the Albigenses of believing heretical doctrines, his famous testimony against them reveals important details about their true faith. He said, "It is not by the display of power and pomp, or by gorgeous apparel, that the heretics win proselytes. It is by zealous preaching, by apostolic humility, by austerity, by seeming, it is true, but by seeming holiness." Dominic argued that the holiness of the Albigenses was counterfeit and should be overcome by the allegedly true holiness of Catholicism. Initially, Dominic tried to oppose the Albigenses through preaching, but his efforts met with little success. The Albigenses were known for their extensive knowledge of the scriptures, and they refused what they saw as Dominic's apostate teachings from Rome. In the year 1206, the Albigenses made a confession that the Church of Rome was not the spouse of Christ, but the Church of Confusion, drunk with the blood of the martyrs, that the Church of Rome was neither good nor holy, nor established by Jesus Christ. It was at the Colloquy of Montreal in 1207 AD where the final theological debate took place between the Catholic priesthood, represented by Dominic Gutzmann, and the Albigenses. Historians relate what was clearly seen as a defeat for Dominic, who was said to be no match for the Albigensian leader, Benoît de Terme. Researcher James MacDonald writes that Gutzmann was humiliated by his failure. Speaking on behalf of Christ, Gutzmann promised slavery and death to his opponents. To carry out his threat, Dominic would eventually form the Order of the Dominicans, which became the chief instrument of Rome's Holy Inquisition. 2 years later, partly inspired by Dominic's fury, Pope Innocent III ordered the famous crusade against the Albigenses. The bloody effort was led by a close friend of Dominic's, the nefarious Simon de Montfort, remembered by Catholics as a brave crusader, yet by Protestants as a brutal mass murderer, who was determined to wipe out not only the Albigenses, but all traces of their teaching. We read that the crusade of Simon de Montfort so utterly destroyed them that Simon stamped out not only a people, but a

Literature. By 1233 AD, Pope Gregory IX would establish the Inquisition as official church doctrine, and thus began some 600 years of bloodshed against Bible believers. As a direct result of the Albigensian Crusade, the popes began to outlaw the translation, possession, or reading of the Bible. Historian David Cloud explains that the light brought by the scripture made Rome's heresies plain. The persecutions which Rome poured out upon these peace-loving people were intended to destroy them as well as their scriptures. Beginning with the Albigenses, Rome's Inquisition continued its bloodthirsty cause for centuries. Its estimated death toll was recorded by historian John Dowling in 1845, who wrote, "It is estimated by careful and credible historians that more than 50 millions of the human family have been slaughtered for the crime of heresy by popish persecutors."

0: In modern times, it is traditionally thought that Roman Catholicism was the only form of Christianity until the Protestant Reformation. But history shows that Bible believers have always existed outside the Roman Church and were hated by Rome because of it. A history of these groups can be found in the book The Pilgrim Church by E.H. Broadbent. Broadbent shows that what these groups had in common was that they did not submit to the Roman papacy and they sought to follow God's word as their final authority. The Albigenses were one of these ancient groups, and with them were the Waldenses.
1: The Waldenses, as a Bible-believing people, actually go back, although this is disputed by some Bible critics, they nevertheless go back to the second century, and it appears that they had what was in effect an old Latin Bible called the Italic version as far back as the second century, and they were known as the Vaudois, which means the people of the valleys. Rome persecuted the Waldenses again and again through the centuries for over 1,000 years and tried to wipe them out. But because by the grace of God they were located in an area which was easily defended, the mountains of northern Italy, they were able at least to cling on to survival for centuries.
0: The Waldenses' commitment to the scriptures was legendary. Their early Bibles were in Latin, but in the 12th century, their most famous leader, Peter Waldo, would translate the Bible into what was called the Romant language. Romant was a combination of Middle English and Old French. Yet Waldo's translation was rejected by the Church of Rome. Pope Alexander III expelled him and his followers, while Pope Lucius III pronounced a papal curse on them.
2: They were persecuted. Their records were burned, destroyed, their names slandered. Our true church history, though, must ever seek to find this silver stream of believers

long ago been condemned. But before the time of Luther, the faith of the Pilgrim Church would shine forth in the man who would be known as the morning star of the Protestant Reformation.

0: The first complete Bible in the English language is attributed to John Wycliffe, who would translate the scriptures from Latin into what is called Middle English by about 1384.
1: John Wycliffe is really called the morning star of the Reformation because Wycliffe believed things that the Reformers picked up and believed more than 100 years later, like William Tyndale and Martin Luther and those Reformers at that time.
0: Wycliffe trained his followers to go out and preach to the people. They were known as Lollards and were so effective, it was said that if a man met two men on the street in England, one of them would be a Lollard. But because England was still a Catholic country, Wycliffe's followers suffered greatly, and many of them were put to death.
2: During the 14th century, before the onset of the English Protestant Reformation, Lollards, when they were captured, they were burned at the stake, and if they had any copies of Wycliffe's translation, then those translations were tied around their necks, and those translations were burned along with their owners.
0: Like the Pilgrim Church that had come before him, Wycliffe taught that the authority of the scriptures was greater than the authority of any man. He said that we ought to believe in the authority of no man unless he say the word of God. That if any man in earth, either angel of heaven, teacheth us contrary of holy writ, we should flee from him as from the foul fiend of hell, and hold us steadfastly to the truth and freedom of the holy gospel of Jesus Christ. In addition to translating the scriptures, Wycliffe became known for rejecting the most deadly doctrine of the Dark Ages, transubstantiation.
3: J.C. Ryle makes it clear in his writings why the Reformers were under attack, because they went against what the Roman Catholic Church was for. For example, here's what he wrote. The point I refer to is the special reason why our Reformers were burned. The principal reason why they were burned was because they refused one of the peculiar doctrines of the Romish Church. On that doctrine, in almost every case, hinged their life or death. If they admitted it, they might live. If they refused it, they must die. The doctrine in question was the real presence of the body and blood of Christ in the consecrated elements of bread and wine in the Lord's Supper.
4: And just about everybody who was tried for their rejection of transubstantiation. And so what we have here is Rome coming down hard and saying, you know, you have to bow to the host because that is Jesus Christ. And that's why you don't let the host drop on the ground, because that is Jesus Christ. And you have the whole development of the Mass, which is a re-crucifixion of the Lord Jesus Christ, because literally they teach that the body and the blood of Christ is literally, physically, actually there in the elements.
0: As stated before, Wycliffe boldly rejected this doctrine. In his lifetime, the Catholic authorities tried to condemn him for heresy, but failed repeatedly. Nevertheless, decades after his death, Rome would officially accurse him to the uttermost.
2: Rome hated Wycliffe so much for bringing forth the Bible in English. It was the first complete Bible in English. And Rome hated him so much for that that they actually exhumed his corpse and smashed it to pieces and actually burnt the bone fragments.
0: The Archbishop of Canterbury, Thomas Arundel, had called Wycliffe a child of the old devil, who had crowned his wickedness by translating the scriptures into the mother tongue. In 1428, the Church of Rome ordered Wycliffe's bones dug up and burned.

0: I found him! The heretic is found!
1: One can only imagine the intense hatred Rome must have had to dig up Wycliffe's bones 44 years after his death. While Wycliffe had never been excommunicated in his lifetime, the Council of Constance had officially anathematized or accursed him after his death. In the Middle Ages, when a person was anathematized, a ritual was held known as the Bell, Book, and Candle Ceremony, the words to which are well documented. Wycliffe's official cursing may have sounded something like this.
2: We separate this same Wycliffe, together with his accomplices and abettors, from the precious body and blood of the Lord and from the society of all Christians. We exclude him from our Holy Mother, the Church, in heaven and on earth. We declare him excommunicate and anathema. We judge him damned with the devil and his angels and all the reprobate to eternal fire.
3: So be it.
4: They dug up his bones out of the Lutterworth churchyard. They burned them to ashes and dumped them into the River Swift. Now, the historian says that the River Swift ran into the Severn and the Severn into the narrow seas, thus illustrating how Wycliffe's doctrine spread throughout the world.
1: Indeed, the teachings of John Wycliffe and the Bible he translated would continue to influence Christianity right up to the present day, and would dramatically impact the greatest event of the Middle Ages.

0: as the Council of Constance had condemned John Wycliffe. It also condemned one of his most notable followers, a passionate reformer in Bohemia named Jan Hus, whose disciples were called Hussites. Inspired by Wycliffe, Hus opposed the doctrine of papal infallibility and asserted the authority of the Bible over the opinions of church leaders. As a result, he was condemned as a heretic and burned at the stake in 1415. But before he died, he claimed that God had given him a promise. The name Hus means goose in the Czech language. And so the Lord had told him, "They will silence the goose, but in 100 years I will raise a swan from your ashes that no one will be able to silence." A century later, inspired in part by the sermons of Hus, Martin Luther nailed his 95 Theses to the church door in Wittenberg, Germany, an event that would launch the beginning of the Protestant Reformation. While it is often thought that the Reformation was somehow an anti-Catholic movement, the reality is that most of the reformers began as Catholic priests.
1: All these guys originally were Roman Catholic priests. Wycliffe was a Roman Catholic priest, but he came to know Christ as his Savior, and that changed his theology. And then the same way with William Tyndale. He was defrocked there in Velvoorde Castle. He was a Roman Catholic priest.
0: The same was true of Jan Hus and others such as John Knox, Ulrich Zwingli, and most famously, Martin Luther. It might be said that Luther had broken the dam of a great flood that had been gathering for centuries. Because of the controversies with the Albigenses and the Waldenses, because of John Wycliffe and Jan Hus, and Jerome of Prague, a friend of Hus, who, with many others, were condemned by Rome and burned at the stake for reading and believing the Holy Scriptures. There can be no question that the Bible itself was the weapon of choice used by the reformers.

0: who took up the shield of faith and the sword of the Spirit, which is the Word of God. Yet there were certain conditions that came about in Luther's time that made a Reformation possible, not just in Germany, but throughout all Europe. One of them was the invention of movable type by a man named Johann Gutenberg in 1440.
1: Johann Gutenberg, who has invented not the printing press, but the movable type that you could take apart, put back together. Gutenberg started out as a goldsmith. There had been printing on wood blocks for quite some time, but he makes it easy because you can make type and then reformat that type. And so they start producing numerous books of the Reformation, numerous Bibles of the Reformation.
0: Prior to Gutenberg's invention, producing just one Bible took the average scribe some 10 months to copy. But in 1455, Johann Gutenberg published the now famous Gutenberg Bible, along with 200 copies in a single year. For centuries, Rome had been burning Bibles, along with the books written by men like Wycliffe and others. But now, these books could be reproduced at unprecedented levels.
1: And that's why Luther could have such an influence. That's why Tyndale could have such an influence. That's why just books were starting to be printed that scribe didn't have to sit down in 10 months to do a Wycliffe Bible. You could do it in a matter of weeks now, a bunch of them, and get them out. So, boy, that's what really fueled the Reformation.
0: Gutenberg's first Bible was based on the Latin Vulgate, originally translated by Jerome in the 4th century.
1: Vulgate simply means vulgar, the common language.
0: John Wycliffe's translation had also been based on Latin manuscripts, although it has been disputed what manuscripts they were. Yet Wycliffe and others acknowledged that the original writings of the Bible were mostly in Hebrew and Greek. The Jewish scribes had carefully preserved the writings of the Old Testament in the Hebrew language, with selective passages in Aramaic. Meanwhile, the writings of the New Testament were recorded in Koine Greek. Which brings us to the second great event that brought forth the Reformation, the fall of Constantinople in 1453. The city of Constantinople was so named because it had been built by Constantine the Great in the 4th century and was originally intended to replace Rome as the capital of the empire. But after Constantine's death, the Roman Empire was divided east and west. While the West was primarily dominated with Latin as their earliest form of scripture, in the East, the people continued to read, write, and speak in Greek. In time, they would be known as the Byzantine Empire. Then in 1453, the Ottoman Turks, led by the Islamic Sultan Mehmed II, conquered Constantinople in a victory that stunned the Western world. As a result, many of the Byzantine scholars fled into the West, bringing with them thousands of ancient Greek manuscripts, including many copies of the Greek New Testament.
1: You had them fleeing and taking their manuscripts with them. So you have Mohammedism coming in, the Ottoman Turks coming in, and they're taking over, so they're fleeing to Western Europe.
0: In the years that would follow, many of these Byzantine scholars would begin teaching the Greek language in the universities of Europe. One of them was a man named George Hermonymus, or Hermonymus of Sparta. It's said that he was the first person to teach Greek at the University of Sorbonne in Paris. Among his famous students was the great intellectual Desiderius Erasmus of Rotterdam.
2: The Reformation gathered momentum and indeed was sustained by the

0: work of the great scholar Erasmus, who produced the first Greek New Testament as a single edition.
1: For Erasmus and many scholars of the time, the introduction of the Greek New Testament into the Western world opened a whole new understanding of the Bible.
2: And Erasmus works about the different manuscripts in different language, and it was one of the novelties of this book, because as we can open this book, we can immediately seeing that we have on the same page two different texts. One is the version of the Greek text, and at the right the column with the Latin text. And this form of this text was very, very radical at the time of Erasmus, because at the time of Erasmus, the man as the usually published this text only with the Latin text. Erasmus was the first in 1516 to publish the two texts on the same page. It was revolutionary for this time, because the men of this time came to compare the original and the translation of Erasmus, and that modified the system of the religious thinking of this time.
1: The religious thinking that was modified had to do with a more in-depth and detailed understanding of the Word of God. Erasmus wrote that Latin scholarship, however elaborate, is maimed and reduced by half without Greek. For whereas we Latins have but a few small streams, a few muddy pools, the Greek possess crystal clear springs and rivers that run with gold.
3: When the Greek manuscripts became available and scholars began to compare the Vulgate against the Greek, it became very evident very quickly that the Vulgate went off in its own direction.
4: Erasmus says that the Vulgate was so corrupt, he made a completely new translation of the Latin based upon the Greek, and people who could read Latin read Erasmus's Latin text and the Latin Vulgate of the Roman Catholic Church. They said, whoa, this doesn't agree.
1: Erasmus recognized that what he uncovered through the Greek and what he would write about would strike at the very heart of Catholic tradition.
2: And we can also read on the title page, Quisquis igitur amat suriam theologiam. That means everybody, the love, the real theology. Lege cognosce a deide judica. It was also very typical of Erasmus. I want to say to the new lectors of this time, you must first lege, read. Cognosce, you must understand, and after agdeinde, and after only, you must an opinion, a new opinion have about my works.
1: It was Erasmus who confronted certain key corruptions in the Latin text, translations that had greatly affected the understanding of the Christian faith.
4: For instance, there's a whole big difference between the word penance and repentance. And Jesus says, except ye repent, ye shall all likewise perish. Well, it had gotten translated in the Latin, except you do penance, you shall all likewise perish. Well, Erasmus said, except ye repent, ye shall all likewise perish. And not to get into doctrinal things, but there's a whole big difference between repentance towards God and doing penance on the part of a man.
1: Penance, according to the Catholic Church, is a sacrament that requires absolution from a Catholic priest. Before granting this forgiveness, the priest may require fasting, almsgiving, prayer, or some other labor on the part of the person being forgiven. The Council of Trent stated that we are by no means able to arrive by the sacrament of penance without many tears and labors on our part. Yet the word repent carries with it a different meaning. a change

0: change of heart and mind, to turn away from sin and toward faith in God. And so, as one author puts it, because of Erasmus, the church's complex and somewhat cumbersome mechanics of penance was thus converted at a stroke into a simple demand for a personal change of heart.
1: Repent and be baptized, every one of you, in the name of Jesus Christ for the remission of sins, and ye shall receive the gift of the Holy Ghost.
0: Erasmus also discovered another major corruption in the Latin, one that pertained to the Virgin Mary. For centuries, it had been believed that Mary was somehow in charge of the grace of God. The reason is because of the Latin translation of Luke chapter 1, where the angel Gabriel announces the birth of Christ to Mary. The Latin Vulgate reads, "And the angel went in and said to her, Hail, O one that is full of grace, the Lord is with you. Blessed are you among women." Church historian Alistair McGrath writes that the angelic words in Latin were often interpreted in the Middle Ages as meaning that Mary was like a reservoir full of God's grace. She could, therefore, be a source of God's grace to those who needed it and who could access this grace through prayer to her. But McGrath says that Erasmus was scathing about this translation. The words of the angel could not possibly be translated as "Hail, O one that is full of grace." Perhaps it could be rendered, "Hail, O one that has found grace," or "Hail, O favored one." The implication of the passage was that Mary had found God's favor, not that she could bestow that favor on others. Still, some Catholics, like Louise Marie de Montfort, whose writings inspired Pope John Paul II, took the Latin reading to an extreme, asserting that all grace comes only through Mary. Yet in the Greek New Testament, we are told that it is Jesus, not Mary, who is full of grace and truth. Needless to say, Erasmus's discoveries in the Greek manuscripts were like a bombshell impacting the church of the Middle Ages. The crystal clear springs of knowledge that he wrote of laid the groundwork for the Reformation that would follow. In addition to his Greek text, Erasmus wrote extensively against the immorality of the priesthood at that time, condemning the Inquisition and teaching that the Bible should be read by all. Meanwhile, Martin Luther had discovered Romans chapter 1, where the Apostle Paul says, "The just shall live by faith." Luther, who had spent years as a monk, struggling to please God through penance and the works of Catholicism, realized that, according to the Bible, men could only be justified by God's grace, his free gift, through faith in Christ alone.
1: "To him give all the prophets witness that through his name, whosoever believeth in him shall receive remission of sins."
0: Armed with the newly revealed Greek text published by Erasmus, Luther would produce a German translation of the New Testament in 1522. And so it would be said that Erasmus laid the egg that Luther hatched.
2: Let's remember that Desiderius Erasmus of Rotterdam, he went far and wide collecting manuscripts and manuscript reading. What he did is he went and collected readings and read manuscripts and wrote down portions of them. And then what he does is brings those all together, and in 1516, he publishes his first edition, but it was done kind of hastily. And so he does another one in 1519, and it's the 1519 edition that Martin Luther uses for his September Bible of 1522. And then his 1522 edition

0: is the one that William Tyndale uses in 1526 to give us our English Bible.
1: William Tyndale has been called the Apostle of England, and by some, one of the finest men who ever lived. He was a man loved by those who loved God, but hated and hunted by Rome, because he was the first to translate the Bible from Greek into English. He was ultimately betrayed by a trusted friend, and then imprisoned for a time, before being strangled and burned at the stake in a place called Vilvoord.
2: There are no many people here in Vilvoord who know who are William Tyndale. They've forgotten him.
1: Vilvoord is located just north of Brussels in Belgium. While most people there have no idea who Tyndale was.
3: Do you know who William Tyndale is?
4: Tyndale.
3: You know who William Tyndale was?
5: I just told him.
3: Oh, you told him?
5: Yeah, I just had that conversation.
3: Oh, sorry.
1: Still, there are some who keep his memory alive. A grim stone monument bears his name, along with a bronze plaque of his likeness. Elsewhere in the town is a local Protestant church that also houses the Tyndale Museum.
6: What does it say?
2: Lord, speak, because your servant listens. It is from Samuel 3, verses 10.
1: Here, the curator tells us the important role played by William Tyndale in the development of the English Bible and the Protestant Reformation.
2: In 1517, he was consecrated as priest. That's one thing. In the same year, Martin Luther nailed his 95 propositions on the little church of Wittenberg.
1: Tyndale was influenced by the example of Luther, along with John Wycliffe and those who had come before.

0: religious doctrines. In Tyndale's time, England was still a Catholic country, and the priests communicated the Mass only in Latin, a language the common people could not understand. While Tyndale knew Latin, he desired to know Greek also, so he could better understand the scripture.
1: He went to the University of Oxford, and in 1515 he had already had his Master of Arts. But he wanted to be a theologist. And because in Oxford everything was in Latin, he went to Cambridge, because in Cambridge they teach also Greek. Why Erasmus, the well-known Erasmus, who translated the New Testament in Greek, but that was forbidden to read, but teach there in Greek.
0: Some think Erasmus may have taught Tyndale directly, while others think Tyndale arrived at Cambridge shortly after Erasmus departed.

0: any word in Latin. The chancellor went away very angry. He was chased from the Cambridge, but he came by John Welch in Little Sodbury.
1: Tyndale was convicted that it was impossible to establish the lay people in any truth, except ye scripture were plainly laid before their eyes in their mother tongue. Some believe it was at Little Sodbury where he began his translation of the New Testament.
2: He started translating, I believe, at Little Sodbury Manor, where he had that horrible run-in with the Catholic priests, because Sir John Walsh, the knight there, would invite the Catholic prelates and the high church officials there, and Tyndale was the teacher of his children and the pastor of his church that was behind his house at the time. And as they were eating dinner one time, they began talking, and every time the priest would say something, Tyndale would say, "Well, the word says this," and he'd say, "Well, the word said this," and the guy finally got mad and said, "We would be better to be without God's law than the Pope's law."
1: Tyndale, in his great zeal, spoke against what he saw as blasphemy. He famously declared, "I defy the Pope and all his laws. If God spare my life, ere these many years, I will cause a boy that driveth the plow to know more of the scriptures than thou dost."
2: Tyndale got in real big trouble for that. It tells us in Fox's Book of Martyrs that he had to appear before the local religious officials, ecclesiastical officials, and it says they berated him as though he were a dog. And so, but Tyndale had the burning desire to get the scriptures into the language that the plowboy could read, because as he would be up in his little room at Little Sodbury Manor there, he'd look out across the Severn Valley, and he would see the plowboys plowing the field, and he knew that unless they could read the scriptures, they wouldn't come to a saving knowledge of the Lord Jesus Christ. And that was his driving force, to get the scripture out so that people could read it and come to know Christ.
1: For Tyndale, his declaration about the plowboy was not spoken in vain, but would become his life's work, for which he would be hated and persecuted by Rome. As the Apostle Paul had written, "I suffer trouble as an evildoer, even unto bonds, but the word of God is not bound. Therefore, I endure all things for the elect's sakes, that they may also obtain the salvation which is in Christ Jesus with eternal glory."

0: You have William Tyndale being burned because he claimed that salvation was by grace through faith. He claimed that praying to the saints did no good. He affirmed that people needed the Bible in their own language, and so they defrocked him, and they did show him some mercy, if you can call it mercy, because they strangled him before they burned him.
1: Inquisitors find he was innocent, and therefore, before burning him on the burn stake, they strangled him.
2: This is the approximate location where Tyndale was killed, outside the castle at Vilvoorde. While the castle itself has since been destroyed, the Tyndale Museum has a model of what it would have looked like on display. They have also built a replica of the prison cell where Tyndale was kept, while paintings of him in captivity present an almost romantic prison setting. The reality seems to have been quite different. The replica was made to scale and is the same size as the one in which Tyndale was held for some 16 months before his execution.

0: Now, is it believed that the room was this small?
1: Yes. Yes, certainly. Because the restored correction that is built with the stones of the old castle, and there are ourselves, they are not bigger as this. He sleeps, and there was his toilet. But it was very, very empty, very, very cold here.
2: Centuries later, and debates continue about Tyndale's life and death. The European Institute of Protestant Studies even believes that Tyndale was not fully killed by strangulation and continued to suffer while being burned alive. There is even contention about exactly why he was put to death.
1: The only mistake he did is that he didn't recognize the Pope as chief of the church, of the Catholic Church.
0: Why was William Tyndale put to death? What's the real history?
3: I suppose essentially because he translated the Bible into English, and there was a strong feeling that the Bible shouldn't be translated into the vernacular, shouldn't be translated into English. He also fell foul of Henry VIII. From a point where he supported Henry's move towards becoming supreme head of the church, Tyndale moved into opposition to Henry's divorce. He was put to death ostensibly because he was a heretic, because there was great unease about making the Bible available in English, where everybody could read it and have their own personal relationship with God, rather than paying attention to the hierarchy of the church, being under the authority of their betters, as it were.
2: There is no question but that the politics of England at this time were complicated. King Henry VIII went to great lengths to achieve an annulment of his marriage to Catherine of Aragon. The term red tape is said to have originated from all the red seals Henry had obtained in his petition to the Pope. While Henry would eventually cast off the papacy and make himself the temporal head of the Church of England, at heart, his loyalties were much toward Rome. So much so that he was once cautioned about giving too much honor to the Pope, to which he replied, "There is no such thing as giving too much honor to the Pope." Henry's Lord Chancellor of England at this time was Sir Thomas More, who would become the chief opponent of William Tyndale and his Bible. Sainted by Rome for his undying loyalty to the papacy, More called Tyndale a beast and a hellhound in the kennel of the devil. All in all, More wrote 9 books against Tyndale, filling more than 1,000 pages with arguments and invective against the reformer, and always defending the ultimate authority of the Pope and the Roman Catholic Church. When King Henry made his break with Rome, Thomas More was condemned as a traitor and put to death because of his continued allegiance to the Pope. This may be why Pope John Paul II, in the year 2000, named Saint Thomas More the heavenly patron of statesmen and politicians. This declaration was made on October 31st, which is known as Reformation Day in parts of Europe, the anniversary of the day when Martin Luther nailed his 95 theses to the church door at Wittenberg. Could this have been intended as a modern-day insult to the Reformation? Some Protestants in Europe found More's patron sainthood disturbing, because Sir Thomas More not only hated Tyndale and spent years trying to hunt him down, but also had a number of his followers tortured

0: and burned to death for heresy. Moore even had his Chelsea home equipped with stocks and a whipping tree so he could interrogate heretics himself. Moore had written, "And for heretics as they be, the clergy doth denounce them, and as they be well worthy, the temporality doth burn them. And after the fire of Smithfield, hell doth receive them, where the wretches burn forever." Protestant historians, to this day, believe it was Moore who orchestrated Tyndale's betrayal and execution. But in the end, Tyndale's final prayer would overcome his opponents. Before he died, he famously cried out,
1: "Lord, open the King of England's eyes!"
2: The sadness of all this story is that 6 months after the death of William Tyndale, the king ordered Miles Coverdale to translate the Bible in English. And therefore he used the Bible, the translation that William Tyndale had made.
0: To this day, men believe that God answered the prayer of Tyndale. Not only would King Henry authorize the translation of an English Bible for the first time in history, but Tyndale's work as a translator would go on to influence nearly every English Bible that would follow.
3: Tyndale has a very large impact that's still with us today. I think the most obvious quotation is, "Let there be light," which is often used. The one that I like best is, "The powers that be," which of course occurred in a quite different context. Tyndale's is the first widely disseminated translation of the Bible into English.
4: William Tyndale, in his 1526 New Testament, was the one who laid the foundation for the English language as we know it today.
3: Tyndale's giving English to the English, if you like, and he's because his Bible is printed and it's been widely disseminated, it's helping the language to develop.
4: And the Bible became the most read book, because previously it was anathema. You couldn't read it. The common man couldn't read it. So it helped people to learn to read.
0: While previous Bibles were very large and kept in churches, the idea of Tyndale's Bible was to make it smaller in size so that a person could carry it with them wherever they went. Because most of Tyndale's Bibles were destroyed by the Inquisition, only a few copies remain. One of them is at the British Library in London.
3: Our copy is a very pretty book. It's also a very important book in terms of its language, because although it was printed in 1526, it's so familiar to us still today because it survives in the language of later copies of the Bible, notably the King James Bible of 1611, with which it's usually exhibited in our treasures gallery here, to actually so that people can draw a comparison between the language of the two versions that are nearly 100 years apart in printing.
0: Before his death, Tyndale would also be the first to translate much of the Old Testament from Hebrew into English, including the first five books of Moses, then from Joshua to 2 Chronicles and the book of Jonah. While he was not able to finish his Old Testament translation, all his material became the basis of what was called the Great Bible, commissioned by Henry VIII, and the basis for the Geneva Bible that would be known as the Bible of the Reformation. Modern scholars, using computer technology, even believe that some 83% of the King James Bible was based on the work of William Tyndale. What follows are just a few of the well-known biblical phrases that come directly from his translation. "Let there be light," "Am I my brother's keeper?" "The Lord bless thee and keep thee. The Lord make his face to shine upon thee." "In the beginning was the Word, and the Word was with God, and the Word was God." "Our Father, which art in heaven, hallowed be thy name."

0: the signs of the times. The spirit is willing, but the flesh is weak. He went out and wept bitterly. Though I speak with the tongues of men and angels, in him we live, move, and have our being. Fight the good fight. Be not weary in well-doing, and looking unto Jesus, the author and finisher of our faith.
1: This is the current facsimile of the Tyndale New Testament, and it's approximately the same size as the original, perhaps just a little bit bigger. You need a big pocket for this. The original is definitely a pocket book. He produces a wonderful translation of the New Testament. The issue is a pocketbook of the Bible. That's the idea of your own Bible is so familiar to people, but Tyndale is the man who sort of got there first. Given that Tyndale's Bible was ordered to be burnt and we've only got three copies left, it's amazing that we have what's almost a complete copy left, and that it's so beautifully decorated in this way. It was somebody's prized possession. I have to say, I think it's a very beautiful book. It's a very touching book, and it's a very important volume. The whole thing comes together. You can see why it's such an attractive story to people. It's the Word of God, something that people prize, and it's a precious object, and it's a very rare object and a very special object associated with a remarkable man.
0: To this day, some scholars still consider William Tyndale to have been the single best of all the English translators. But his enemies fought hard against him, burning his Bibles and burning those who dared to read them. Furthermore, the Bishop of London, Cuthbert Tunstall, along with Sir Thomas More, declared that Tyndale, the so-called hellhound, had thousands of errors in his Bible. Tyndale's reply was, "I call God to record, against the day we shall appear before our Lord Jesus, that I never altered one syllable of God's word against my conscience, nor would do this day, if all that is in earth, whether it be honor, pleasure, or riches, might be given me." Tyndale knew the importance of men knowing the true words of God, because Jesus said, "I am come a light into the world, that whosoever believeth on me should not abide in darkness. And if any man hear my words and believe not, I judge him not. For I came not to judge the world, but to save the world. He that rejecteth me and receiveth not my words hath one that judgeth him. The word that I have spoken, the same shall judge him on the last day."

a brief history of how the English Bible developed from the time of Tyndale onward might be told this way. Miles Coverdale had been a friend of Tyndale's from their time together at Cambridge. Making use of Tyndale's work, Coverdale finished the translation of the Old Testament and produced the Coverdale Bible in 1535. This was the first complete Bible with the Old and New Testaments to be printed in the English language. Tyndale was executed in 1536, and afterward, one of his followers, a man named John Rogers, would publish a complete Bible under the pseudonym Thomas Matthews. The Matthews Bible of 1537 combined the work of Tyndale with that of Miles Coverdale. This was the first complete Bible to be printed in England. Before this, Tyndale's New Testament was printed in Germany and the Coverdale Bible in Switzerland. Both had to be smuggled illegally into the country. But after Tyndale's dying prayer, Thomas Cromwell compelled King Henry VIII to officially authorize an English Bible for the new Church of England.

Cromwell then commissioned Miles Coverdale to revise his original translation. The result was the Great Bible of 1539. It was called the Great Bible because of its size, but is also known as the Cromwell Bible, or the Cranmer Bible because of the preface written by Thomas Cranmer, the Archbishop of Canterbury. This was the Bible commanded to be put in all the churches of England, where it was then called the Chained Bible, since it was chained to the pulpit, as shown here. As a result of this authorized Great Bible, the Word of God in English was openly and freely proclaimed to the people of England. Needless to say, the Catholic clergy were not pleased, since England had not only cast off the authority of the Pope, but now all the people could read and hear the words of the true gospel, which from the days of Dominic and even before were always contrary to the papal teachings of Rome.

But then, in 1547, King Henry VIII died, and his 9-year-old son, Prince Edward VI, took the throne. The new King Edward believed in the cause of the reformers, and with the help of Archbishop Cranmer, England would become, for a time, a firmly Protestant nation. The new King Edward was seen as a Josiah figure who was to fully reform England from idolatry and popery. There is no question but that English Protestants saw their cause as a struggle between the Word of God and the deceptions of Rome. This painting shows the young Edward sitting on the throne with the Pope at his feet, and the words idolatry, superstition, and all flesh is grass written about him, while above the Pope's head is an open book that reads, "The word of the Lord endureth forever." A typical view is portrayed in this Protestant allegory, where the four evangelists, Matthew, Mark, Luke, and John, are stoning a fallen pope, as if crushing him with the word of God. At age 11, the young King Edward even wrote that the pope was the true son of the devil, a bad man, an antichrist, an abominable tyrant. But the reign of the new king was short-lived, and within 6 years, he fell ill and died. Edward tried to preserve the Reformation by naming his Protestant cousin, Lady Jane Grey, to be his successor. But she would be known as the 9 Days Queen, because within such a short time, Edward's Catholic sister, Mary, would object and claim the throne. The would-be Queen Jane was put to death, and the reign of Bloody Mary took hold. Queen Mary's nefarious title would begin with her desire to deliver England back into the arms of Rome. Author Gary DeMar writes, "Determined to force the English people back to Roman Catholicism, she ordered the burning of all copies of the Bible in English. But not content with that, Mary would also burn those who were reading the Bibles, including some of the translators. The first martyr she burned at the stake was John Rogers, who had published the Matthew's Bible. But he died in faith, and it was said that even his children assisted, comforting him in such a manner that it seemed as if he had been led to a wedding. Thomas Cranmer, the Archbishop of Canterbury, who had written the preface to the great

0: great Bible was also put to death. When his life was threatened by Mary, the elder Cranmer, out of fear, agreed to renounce his faith and write things in favor of Rome. But his conscience overtook him, and he recanted again and was sent to the stake. Before they burned him, Cranmer said, "I have written many things untrue, and forasmuch as my hand hath offended in writing contrary to my heart, therefore my hand shall first be burned. And as for the Pope, I refuse him as Christ's enemy and Antichrist with all his false doctrine." And so, thrusting his hand into the flames, Thomas Cranmer was burned at the stake, and with him many other Protestant believers during the days of Bloody Mary. John Dowling, in his History of Romanism, writes that, according to the lowest calculations, 288 persons were burned alive by her order for the crime of heresy, and among them were the wealthy and the poor, the priest and the layman, the merchant and the farmer, the blind and the lame, the helpless female, and the newborn babe. With this outbreak of persecution, some 800 English scholars fled the country. Many of them found refuge in Geneva under the protection of John Calvin and the reformers of Switzerland. Among the English exiles were Miles Coverdale and the renowned Scottish reformer John Knox. At Geneva, they determined to produce yet another revision of the English Bible, this time one that would be based on the best manuscripts of the original Hebrew and Greek languages, without the limitation of either the Crown of England or Rome. Before his death, William Tyndale had produced a revision of his New Testament in 1534. At Geneva, they made use of this edition to produce the first part of the Geneva Bible in 1557. The following year, Queen Mary died, and her Protestant sister, Elizabeth, ascended to the throne. By 1560, a complete version of the Geneva Bible, Old Testament and New, was published and dedicated to the new Queen of England, Elizabeth I.
1: The first Bible that was translated completely from the Hebrew, the Aramaic, and the Greek was the Geneva Bible of the Pilgrims.
0: The Geneva translation is often called the Bible of the Pilgrims because it was this Bible that they brought with them to America when they landed at Plymouth in 1620.
1: And they loved that Bible.
0: The Geneva translation became the most popular and widely used English Bible that had ever been produced, with over 200 editions from 1560 to 1644. It is also considered the first study Bible because it was filled with extensive footnotes from the leading Bible scholars of that era, including John Calvin, Theodore Beza, John Knox, Miles Coverdale, and other reformers of the time, with over 300,000 words of commentary on the Holy Scripture.
1: It was like a Bible college education.

0: who had first employed verse divisions for his publication of the Greek New Testament in 1551. And so the translators of the Geneva Bible made use of all these methods, Old Testament and New, for a complete English Bible in 1560.
1: It's the first Bible to have verse divisions. So the people love that because that's the first time there's a John 3:16.
0: The Geneva translation would continue to dominate until it was replaced by the Bible destined to be called the best-selling book of all time, the King James Version of 1611. But this would only occur after the Geneva Bible was outlawed in England, with some even being arrested for owning it. It seems to have been forbidden because of the very footnotes that had made it so popular. Commentaries that represented the collective views of the reformers at the time, but were in direct opposition to the Church of Rome. Rome's ongoing persecution of Bible believers only convinced them that she was indeed the great whore of Revelation chapter 17. The woman that sits atop the scarlet-colored beast, full of names of blasphemy. In the Geneva translation, we read, "And the woman was arrayed in purple and scarlet, and in her forehead was a name written, a mystery, that great Babylon, that mother of whoredoms and abominations of the earth. And I saw the woman drunken with the blood of saints and with the blood of the martyrs of Jesus. And when I saw her, I wondered with great marvel." The scripture says the woman is a city that sits upon seven mountains or hills. The Geneva translators wrote, "Very children know what that seven-hilled city is, which is so much spoken of. That is the damnable harlot, the spiritual Babylon, which is Rome. In manner of deeds, she is red with blood, and sheddeth it most licentiously, and therefore is colored with the blood of the saints." Meanwhile, their view of the Pope is shown in Revelation 11:7, which speaks of the beast that cometh out of the bottomless pit. The reformers wrote, "That is the Pope that hath his power out of hell and cometh thence." Needless to say, these teachings were offensive to Rome, but had been handed down for centuries. After the death of King James, his son Charles I took the throne. King Charles was a controversial monarch, accused by Protestants of popish and tyrannical actions, and was suspected of supporting an international papist conspiracy against the Protestant faith. It was during his reign that the Geneva Bible was outlawed. Could the footnotes concerning Rome have been the reason why?

Originally, the word Protestant was a reference to those who protested the claims made by the Roman Church. Even in the 19th century, Charles Spurgeon said, "For truth's sake, our Protestantism must protest perpetually, no peace with Rome." But in times past, such teachings from the Albigenses, the Waldenses, and to a great extent, those of Wycliffe and the Lollards were suppressed and nearly stamped out by the Crusades and Inquisitions. Yet with movable type and the printing of books and Bibles faster than the popes could burn them, the teachings of the Reformers spread like a fire across Europe. But some claim that it was not simply the teaching of salvation by grace that brought the reform, but the recognition of the papal system as the fulfillment of God's greatest warnings to the church, as set forth in the prophecies of the Bible.

Was it this teaching that created such determination in men like Tyndale, Luther, and others? Protestant minister Dr. Ian Paisley writes, "It has been claimed that when Luther recognized the papacy as Antichrist, it was only then that the Reformation gained momentum." Yet Luther himself acknowledged that what he was teaching did not begin with him, but had been handed down from centuries earlier. He wrote, "We are not the first to declare the papacy to be the kingdom of Antichrist, since for many years before us, so many and such great men, whose number is large and whose memory is eternal, have undertaken to express the same thing so clearly and plainly. Believing that the papacy is Antichrist was standard for Reformed believers, who claimed the Pope was the prophetic fulfillment of the Apostle Paul's warning of that man of sin, the son of perdition, who opposeth and exalteth himself above all that is called God or that is worshipped, so that he as God sitteth in the temple of God, showing himself that he is God." They held to this view because in the New Testament, the church is called the temple of God, and the popes were well known for exalting themselves in the midst of the church. Paul wrote, "Know ye not that ye are the temple of God, and that the Spirit of God dwelleth in you? If any man defile the temple of God, him shall God destroy, for the temple of God is holy, which temple ye are. Therefore, let no man glory in men." Early Christians and the Reformers were very familiar with the blasphemous declarations from the papacy, which were often the subject of intense debate, because from ancient times the popes had declared themselves to be equal to God. Jesus said, "And call no man your father upon the earth, for one is your Father which is in heaven." Yet the popes took to themselves the name Holy Father, along with all claims of authority that might be assumed by such a title. Pope Innocent III, who fathered the Inquisition, said, "The Pope holdeth place on earth not simply of a man, but of the true God." Meanwhile, Pope Nicholas said of himself, "I am in all and above all, so that God himself and I, the Vicar of God, hath both one consistory, and I am able to do almost all that God can do. I then, being above all, seem by this reason to be above all gods." Nicholas even claimed that the popes had the power to change the gospel itself, saying, "Wherefore, no marvel, if it be in my power to dispense with all things, yea, with the precepts of Christ." But in the Bible, Jesus says, "Behold, I have set before thee an open door, and no man can shut it, and no man openeth." The Apostle Paul warned that if any man or an angel from heaven preach any other gospel unto you, let him be accursed. Yet despite these biblical warnings, the popes repeatedly claimed they were equal to and above God, and were even called by Catholics our Lord God, the Pope. The Lateran Council, while addressing Pope Julius II, said to him, "Take care that we lose not that salvation, that life and breath which thou hast given us. For thou art shepherd, thou art physician, thou art governor, thou art husbandman, thou finally art another God on earth." In the 19th century, Cardinal Giuseppe Sarto, who would later become Pope Pius X, declared, "The Pope is not simply the representative of Jesus Christ. On the contrary, he is Jesus Christ himself, under the veil of the flesh. Does the Pope speak? It is Jesus Christ who is speaking. Hence, when anyone speaks of the Pope, it is not necessary to examine, but to obey."

Jesus said of himself, I am the way, the truth, and the life. No man cometh unto the Father but by me. Yet Pope Pius IX blasphemously declared, I alone am the successor of the apostles, the vicar of Jesus Christ. I am the way, the truth, and the life. The popes have not only made claims to be God, but have insisted that salvation itself depends directly upon obedience to them. Pope Boniface VIII said, We declare, say, define, and pronounce that it is absolutely necessary for the salvation of every human creature to be subject to the Roman Pontiff. Pope Clement VI said, No man outside obedience to the Pope of Rome can ultimately be saved. All who have raised themselves against the faith of the Roman Church and died in final impenitence have been damned and gone down to hell. Even in modern times, Pope John XXIII in 1958 declared, Into this fold of Jesus Christ no man may enter unless he be led by the sovereign pontiff, and only if they be united to him can men be saved. In 1984, Pope John Paul II was quoted as saying, Don't go to God for forgiveness of sins, come to me. The quote was based on a Los Angeles Times article which reported, rebutting a belief widely shared by Protestants and a growing number of Roman Catholics, Pope John Paul II dismissed the widespread idea that one can obtain forgiveness directly from God. Furthermore, according to traditional Catholicism, obedience to the papacy is said to be required, no matter how dreadful the pope might be. Catherine of Siena, one of the patron saints of Italy, whose mummified head is still preserved in Rome today, said, Even if the pope were Satan incarnate, we ought not to raise up our heads against him, but calmly lie down to rest in his bosom. He who rebels against our Father is condemned to death, for that which we do to him, we do to Christ. We honor Christ if we honor the Pope. Such demands for blind obedience were confirmed by the popes themselves, but confronted by the reformers. By men like Martin Luther, who said, The Pope, possessed by demons, defends his tyranny with the canon Si Papa, or Yes Father. This canon states clearly, if the Pope should lead the whole world into the control of hell, he is nevertheless not to be contradicted. It's a terrible thing that on account of the authority of this man, we must lose our souls, which Christ redeemed with his precious blood. Because of this evidence, Luther declared, I believe the Pope is the masked and incarnate devil, because he is the Antichrist.

It is important to understand that this belief was not just confined to Luther, but was held by all the reformers from John Wycliffe in the 14th century to Charles Spurgeon in the late 19th century. Spurgeon said, "It is the bounden duty of every Christian to pray against Antichrist. And as to what Antichrist is, no sane man ought to raise a question. If it be not the popery in the Church of Rome, there is nothing in the world that can be called by that name." The Westminster Confession of Faith, along with the Savoy Confession, the Old Baptist Confession, and the Methodist views of John Wesley, all included the declaration that the Pope is that Antichrist, that man of sin and son of perdition that exalteth himself in the Church.

0: This was also the belief of the men who translated the King James Bible. In their opening dedication, they commended the king for writing in defense of the truth, which hath given such a blow unto that man of sin as will not be healed. The view of the Antichrist, not as a single man, but of many men in a single office, was based in part on the teaching of John Wycliffe. In the Gospel of Matthew, the disciples asked Jesus, "What shall be the sign of thy coming and of the end of the world?" Jesus said to them, "Take heed that no man deceive you, for many shall come in my name, saying, I am Christ, and shall deceive many." Wycliffe believed that the many who say, "I am Christ," are in fact the popes. The pope's title, Vicarius Christi, literally means another Christ. Wycliffe concluded that Antichrist is thus a monstrous composite. In further explaining the pope's title, author Dave Hunt writes, "The Latin equivalent of the Greek anti is vicarius, from which comes vicar. Thus, vicar of Christ literally means Antichrist." But the view of the papacy as Antichrist is not widely held by Protestants today. Still, there are those who continue to uphold the Reformers' original beliefs. Perhaps it has something to do with this official Vatican portrait of the current Pope. It is called The Truth, the Way, and the Life, Portrait of His Holiness, Pope Benedict XVI. But can this really mean that in the modern world, there are some who still believe the Pope to be equal to Christ and God?
1: Mr. President, final question.
2: Yes, sir.
1: You said famously, when you looked into Vladimir Putin's eyes, you saw his soul.
2: Yeah.
1: When you look into Benedict XVI's eyes, what do you see?
2: God.
1: Good way to end the interview.
2: Thank you, sir.
1: Thank you, sir. My pleasure.
2: Yes, sir.
0: In contrast, Dr. Ian Paisley is a Protestant minister with a long history of opposing Rome's influence in Great Britain. He has been a member of the British and European parliaments and retired in 2008 as the First Minister of Northern Ireland. Paisley considers himself a modern successor of the Reformers. What follows is typical of his preaching.
3: The darkest days in church history were always the brightest days for the Church of Jesus Christ. When they were burning, the saints of God, thank God the gospel burned with mighty fire. And thank God it was said in Scotland when they burned Patrick Hamilton, the first martyr of the Scottish Reformation, that everybody his smoke blew upon became a Christian and left the old harlot, Scarlet Church of Rome. We need to discover that in the darkest day, God has victory for his people. This is the victory that overcometh the world, even our faith. And thank God for the faith once for all delivered to the saints.
0: In 1988, when Pope John Paul II delivered a speech at the European Parliament, Paisley opposed him, shouting the words of Archbishop Cranmer, who had been burned at the stake. Like the Reformers of old, Paisley held up a sign and denounced the Pope as the Antichrist.
4: Permit me to say how much I...
5: Stop this disturbance.
6: There was another poster in his pocket for each one snatched away. The Pope, waiting with a text which spoke of Europe as the beacon of civilization, looked on with faint amusement.
5: Mr. Paisley, I now exclude you from this house and for the remainder of the city.
6: Mr. Paisley claimed

0: He was punched, and that he later received a personal apology from the head of security for failing to protect him. The poster stated simply, John Paul II, Antichrist.
1: I am in the historic succession of the reformers. I mean, one wee lady wrote into the press and said I wrote the Confession of Faith and called the Pope the Antichrist. I mean, I was far from the first person who accepted the fact that the Church of Rome was a false church and therefore was a church as depicted in the 17th chapter of the Book of Revelation. Now, that is historic Protestantism.
2: Paisley makes it clear that he still believes the Pope, or papal system, is the fulfillment of the biblical warnings about Antichrist. Yet it is only fair to acknowledge that many prophecy teachers today believe that the Antichrist is yet to come. But like the popes, he will claim to be equal with God.
3: That someday there will emerge a man who proclaims that he is God. And, of course, according to the Bible, this will be the Antichrist. But he is a man. But the Bible says Satan will empower him.
2: But for the reformers, the Antichrist had already been revealed through the papacy. John Wycliffe was so convicted about it, he even said, "Why is it necessary in unbelief to look for another Antichrist?" In 2 Thessalonians, when warning about the man of sin, Paul wrote, "And then shall that wicked be revealed, whom the Lord shall consume with the spirit of his mouth, and shall destroy with the brightness of his coming." Martin Luther believed that the reformers were themselves as the spirit of the Lord's mouth, and by preaching the word of God, they were consuming the papacy, even as fire consumes a bundle of wood. Luther wrote, "For we must slay him with words. The mouth of Christ must do it. That is the way he is torn out of men's hearts, and his lies become known and despised. Let us be wise, thank God for his holy word, and be bold with our mouths. This is the way Christ is, through us, slaying the papacy." Luther believed that the papal Antichrist would continue to be thus consumed until the Lord completely destroys him at Armageddon. As such, the need for translating and publishing the Word of God was greater than ever.
3: Luther recognized that people were being held in darkness because they did not have the light of the Word. So when the word was translated so that the people could understand what it had to say, of course, this was what brought the Reformation about. People were being led away from Catholicism to true Christianity.
4: One thing about the Roman Catholic Church, they adhered very strongly to what I would call sacramental salvation. John Fox, in his Fox's Book of Martyrs, that's where he takes Rome to task because, you had to take the communion and you had to do all these sacraments here for salvation. And John Fox says that they built a whole new foundation for the Roman Catholic Church and left the original salvation, which was by grace through faith. That was free. It was the gift of God. In other words, Rome, you have to work for it.
2: In Catholicism, the concept of suffering for one's own sins and the sins of others runs throughout. The work of atonement is centered around the Catholic Mass, in which the priest summons the presence of Jesus Christ into the Eucharist, where he is offered over and over again to atone for the sins of the living and the dead in purgatory.
3: The idea of transubstantiation places the power or the ability in the hands of a priest to take a wafer and conjure up the presence of Jesus Christ, and then offer this wafer as Christ, as an unbloody sacrifice for the sins of man.
2: Through the regular practice of the Mass, an ongoing atonement is made for the dead souls that are burning in purgatory. These are said to be true believers who need to spend some time burning to have their sins completely purged. This image from a Catholic church shows

0: The process perfectly. The priest offers the host that conjures forth Christ, who is pouring out his blood again and again each time the Mass is performed. For the sake of the souls who are still suffering in purgatory because supposedly their sins have not yet fully been atoned for. According to Rome, only an ordained Catholic priest has the power to call forth Christ into the Eucharist. Also, the doctrine of the Church is that Holy Communion is morally necessary for salvation.
1: So a priest then intervenes or becomes the one that's necessary in dispersing salvation unto man, because it's necessary to take part in the sacrament of the Eucharist, which requires a priest.
0: Furthermore, Rome makes it clear that a person does not have the freedom to believe that the Mass is merely symbolic and not a literal sacrifice. She declares that, if anyone says that in the Mass a true and real sacrifice is not offered to God, or that it is a mere commemoration of the sacrifice on the cross and ought not to be offered for the living and the dead for sins, let them be anathema. Let them be accursed.
1: See, this whole idea that a church has to disperse salvation in no way is found in the Scriptures.
0: It was this doctrine that the Reformers fought so hard against. According to the Gospel of John, when Jesus was crucified, he cried out on the cross, "It is finished." As was revealed in the Greek manuscripts, the word for finished is tetelestai, which means paid in full. And so, in the book of Hebrews, we read that we are sanctified through the offering of the body of Jesus Christ once for all. For by one offering he hath perfected forever them that are sanctified, and that where remission or forgiveness of these is, there is no more offering for sin.
1: It is absolutely clear that Jesus Christ died upon the cross, his blood was shed, and the sacrifice was made. There's no other sacrifice that can be made.
0: The message of salvation was plainly set forth in the New Testament. When the Philippian jailer asked Paul and Silas, "Sirs, what must I do to be saved?" They simply answered, "Believe on the Lord Jesus Christ, and thou shalt be saved."
1: But the church, headed by a man and other men, came up with the idea that they would disperse salvation and that people would have to go through them. It is completely contrary to what the Bible teaches.
2: They had, in my opinion, a neat little thing going. You could get money for this and you could get money for that. You had the mendicant friars going around begging, and the poor people were even supposed to give to them, provide them food and all this kind of stuff, because that was all a part of their salvation. And then at the end, you had to pay money to have masses said to get your soul out of purgatory.
0: The Reformation

0: authorized by the Pope as pardons for sin. The indulgences were sold to pay for the building of St. Peter's Basilica in Rome. This was the principal issue that compelled Luther and the rest of the reformers to speak out.
1: They all rediscovered that salvation wasn't of works. It was, as the Bible said, a free gift, for God so loved the world that he gave.

0: Rome was desperate, obviously, to counter the Reformation.
1: And so, obviously, if the God of this world is behind the deception, there's going to be a counterattack. And that's what took place.
2: After more than 20 years of preaching the gospel of grace and denouncing the Pope as Antichrist, the world had been turned upside down again, and the authority of Rome was greatly diminished. But in response, the powers of darkness would not be silent.
1: Satan raised up individuals in the name of Christ who would then attack those who were becoming true Christians.
0: The Counter-Reformation is definitely Rome's plot to destroy the Protestant Reformation.
2: What happened next was as if the bowels of hell itself had opened and spat forth the most dreadful and wicked society ever assembled.

0: In the New Testament, the Apostle Paul warned that evil men and seducers shall wax worse and worse, deceiving and being deceived. This was certainly true of the progressive efforts Rome put forth to fight against the teachings of the Reformers and the widespread publication of the Word of God. In 1540, just 1 year after England had published the Great Bible, Pope Paul III would commission a new order in Rome. Their purpose was to specifically combat and, if possible, overthrow the Protestant Reformation.
1: When Rome saw the consequence of the Word of God being translated so that the people could understand without the priests, they had to meet this with some sort of opposition.
0: This new company of priests was founded as a military order by a former Spanish soldier named Ignatius Loyola.
1: Ignatius Loyola, actually his name was Inigo Lopez, born in Spain 1491, has become known as the founder of the Jesuits or the Society of Jesus. Without question, the major group of individuals who throughout history have played a significant role in an attempt to bring the separated brethren back to the mother of all churches.
0: The term separated brethren is a reference to Protestant heretics who are to be reunited with Rome by whatever means necessary. Historically, the Jesuits are known for their insidious methods of deception, spying, infiltration, assassination, and revolution.
1: I believe you cannot understand history unless you understand the Jesuits and the role that they've played.
0: In his book, The Babington Plot, author J.E.C. Shepherd writes that between 1555 and 1931, the Society of Jesus was expelled from at least 83 countries, city-states, and cities for engaging in political intrigue and subversive plots. President John Adams, in a letter to Thomas Jefferson, once wrote, "I do not like the resurrection of the Jesuits. Shall we not have regular swarms of them here, in as many disguises as only a king of the gypsies can assume? If ever there was a body of men who merited eternal damnation on earth and in hell, it is this society of Loyolas." 19th century author Edwin Sherman called them the Engineer Corps of Hell. In this modern copy of his book, we see the assassination of Abraham Lincoln on the front cover. Because it was claimed by 19th century Catholic priest Father Charles Chiniquy that the Jesuits were responsible for the killing of Lincoln.

0: Chiniquy details this in his own book titled 50 Years in the Church of Rome. Lincoln himself had said, "It is not against the Americans of the South alone I am fighting. It is more against the Pope of Rome, his perfidious Jesuits, and their blind and bloodthirsty slaves that we have to defend ourselves." Even in the 20th century, author Edmund Paris, in his book, The Secret History of the Jesuits, documents how the society influenced Adolf Hitler and his Nazi party. In particular, he says, the SS organization had been constituted according to the principles of the Jesuit order. Hitler referred to Heinrich Himmler as his Ignatius of Loyola, and even obtained the swastika symbol at a Catholic abbey from a priest named Father Hagen. The Jesuit general, a position created by Loyola himself, is often referred to as the Black Pope, because of the black robes he wears and the tremendous power he is said to hold. Former Jesuit general Michelangelo Tamburini once boastfully said, "See, sir, from this chamber I govern not only Paris, but to China, not only to China, but to all the world, without anyone knowing how I do it." Even in modern times, Ian Paisley has spoken openly against the Jesuit order in mainstream media. He had this to say.
1: "When I explained to the press who the Black Pope really was, the head of the Jesuits, they again said, 'Who are the Jesuits?' And I described them as the Gestapo of the Roman Catholic Church, the front men who carry out the Pope's orders throughout Christendom."
0: To justify his association of the Jesuits with the Gestapo, Paisley quoted from the book by Edmund Paris. He related words that were published under the authority of Francisco Franco, the Spanish dictator during World War II, shown here with Adolf Hitler.
1: "I quote from The Secret History of the Jesuits by Edmund Paris. I'm giving a quotation from the Reform, which is what the press of the Spanish dictator Franco published on the 3rd of May, 1945, the day of Hitler's death. Quote, 'Adolf Hitler, son of the Catholic Church, died while defending Christianity. It is therefore understandable that words cannot be found to lament over his death, when so many were found to exalt his life. Over his mortal remains stands his victorious moral figure. With the palm of the martyr, God gives Hitler the laurels of victory." End of the quotation.
0: Concerning this quote, Edmund Paris writes, "This funeral oration is voiced by the Holy See itself. It is a communique of the Vatican given via Madrid." During the Second World War, it was the Jesuit order who put forth that the building up of the Third Reich unites a national socialist state to Catholic Christianity. In all their history, the ultimate aim of Loyola society is said to be the same as it was from the beginning. Within less than a century after their formation, Rome's Jesuit order would become an elite company of spies, assassins, and intellectuals, hated and feared by kings and commoners alike. With all these things in mind, consider that it was this society that was specifically commissioned by the Pope to launch the Counter-Reformation in 1540, under the direction of Ignatius Loyola.
2: He decided, and along with his friends, to form some kind of an organization that would be loyal to the Pope and that would counter the Reformation. And so that's exactly what occurred, the Counter-Reformation.

0: Reformation was a way to resist what had taken place, the reforming that had occurred, and take people back to Roman Catholicism.
1: Countless books and essays have been written about the Jesuits, repeatedly warning the church and others of their grand scheme to take over the world for the Pope. But exactly how would they do it?
0: In various ways, through education, through social programs, and through infiltration of organizations to advance the cause for the Roman Catholic Church.
1: There is perhaps no more chilling and enlightening detail than the dreadful oath the Jesuits are made to swear. This oath was well known prior to the 20th century and can be found in the Library of Congress. The oath begins with an admonition from the Jesuit superior, one that reveals the methods of infiltration used by the order. He says, "My son, heretofore you have been taught to act the dissembler, among the reformers to be a reformer, among the Calvinists to be a Calvinist, among the Protestants to be a Protestant, and obtaining their confidence to seek even to preach from their pulpits. You have been taught your duty as a spy to ingratiate yourself into the confidence of heretics of every class and character, as well as among the schools and universities."
2: The contribution of Loyola and his followers to the Inquisition and to opposing the Reformation would be in the academic and educational sphere, and that they would become leaders in all disciplines of learning, and that they would pursue a intensive academic intellectual strategy which would capture the universities and the centers of learning.
1: The plan of the society was to overthrow the Bible-based education of the Protestants. In his book on the Jesuits, Rulers of Evil, F. Tupper Saucy writes that by 1556, three-fourths of the society's membership were dedicated in 46 Jesuit colleges to learning against learning, to indoctrinate minds with the learning of illuminated humanism as opposed to the learning of Scripture. This network would expand by 1749 to 669 colleges, 176 seminaries, 61 houses of study, and 24 universities, partly or wholly under Jesuit direction. In the 19th century, Charles Spurgeon warned of the impact of Jesuit education. He spoke of certain preachers saying, "They keep back a portion of the gospel, having studied in the devil's new Jesuitical college." But even with their intellectual methods, the Jesuits would not abandon the centuries-old practice of persecuting heretics who would not convert. As the rest of their dreadful oath reveals, the initiate is made to swear that he will do the utmost in his power to destroy all opposition to papal authority. He says, "I furthermore promise and declare that I will, when opportunity presents, make and wage relentless war, secretly or openly, against all heretics, Protestants, and liberals, as I am directed to do, to extirpate and exterminate them from the face of the whole earth. That when the same cannot be done openly, I will secretly use the poisoned cup, the strangulating cord, the steel of the poignard, or the leaden bullet, as I at any time may be directed to do by any agent of the Pope or superior of the Society of Jesus." Once the bloody oath is finished, the Jesuit superior says, "Go ye then into all the world and take possession of all lands in the name of the Pope. He who will not accept him as the vicar of Jesus and his vice-regent on earth, let him be accursed and exterminated." Professor Arthur Noble writes, "The reinstatement of the Inquisition in the 16th century was spearheaded by the Jesuits, as were its atrocities, and it is estimated that in that century,

0: Alone, no less than 900,000 Protestant martyrs laid down their lives for Christ. Among the horrors the Jesuits instigated were the St. Bartholomew's Day Massacre of 1572, in which some 70 to 100,000 Protestants were slaughtered throughout France. They also famously manipulated King Louis XIV to revoke the Edict of Nantes in 1685, which had once protected the rights of French Protestants. Its revocation made the Protestant faith illegal and ultimately caused the death of 500,000 men, women, and children who perished in all the highways of France. King Louis' father confessor was a Jesuit priest named Pierre Lachaise. His revoking of the Edict of Nantes outlawed the reading of the Bible in France for the next 100 years. In England, the Jesuits worked closely with William Laud, the Archbishop of Canterbury, who had outlawed the printing or importation of the Geneva Bible into England. We read that Laud perpetrated the greatest cruelty against Protestants who dared to support the doctrines of the Reformation. One prominent Protestant, William Prynne, had his ears twice cut off. Then the stumps of his ears were dug out. Others were flogged, their noses were slit in public, and their faces were branded with hot irons. Laud was eventually found guilty of conspiring with Jesuits to bring England back under popery, and was put to death for treason. Among his private papers was found a letter addressed to the Jesuit superior in Brussels. The Jesuits would also continue Rome's centuries-old persecution of the Waldenses in their dogged attempts to finally annihilate them. Several of the reformers explained why Rome hated them. Theodore Beza called the Waldenses the very seed of the primitive and pure church. He said they never adhered to papal superstition, for which reason they have been continually harassed by bishops and inquisitors, so that their continuance is evidently miraculous. Meanwhile, Heinrich Bullinger said, throughout the world, the Waldenses have sustained their profession of the gospel of Christ. In several of their writings, as well as by continual preaching, they have accused the Pope as the real Antichrist foretold by the Apostle John. They have consistently and openly given testimony to their faith by glorious martyrdoms, and still do, even to this day.
1: The most well-known persecution of the Waldenses happened in the year 1655, and it was really the armies of the Duke of Savoy, who was another papal puppet, who was sent in to wipe these people out once and for all. Now, the Waldenses managed to resist the first attack, but then, again, with Jesuit subtlety, the Catholics resorted to a different tactic, and they persuaded the Waldenses that they would have another army which would come in to protect them. And sadly, the Waldenses believed this, and when the troops, these Vatican troops, were billeted amongst the Waldenses, they turned on them and carried history as the massacre of the Piedmont. And it's even commemorated by the English poet John Milton, and was called on the late massacre at Piedmont to commemorate the sufferings of the Waldenses. And there are some famous lines which go, "Avenge, O Lord, thy slaughtered saints, whose bones lie scattered on the Alpine mountains cold, even they who kept thy truth so pure of old, when all our fathers worshipped stocks and stones," that is to say, idols. And surviving Waldenses actually appealed, or managed to appeal, to Oliver Cromwell, who was at the time the Lord Protector of England, for protection. And Oliver Cromwell successfully managed to negotiate with Cardinal Mazarin of France.

0: to actually get the persecution lifted. But I think it's worth remembering the words, indeed the eyewitness account of one of the Waldensian pastors, Jean Léger. He actually tried to persuade Waldensian fellow believers that they should not fall for Rome's duplicity, which then, as I said, resulted in the massacre. After the massacre, he managed to escape. He came and tried as best he could as a Christian pastor to minister to these shocked survivors. And he even wrote about it, and he said that the tears mingle with my ink when I write about these deeds of darkness, yea, worse even than the deeds of the Prince of Darkness himself, because he saw firsthand the horrible cruelties that these Catholics had inflicted on these innocent Bible believers.
1: During the Middle Ages, the Jesuits were, without question, the most radical society ever conceived. Professor Arthur Noble writes, "So great, in fact, was the mischief done by the Jesuits that they were expelled from over 70 countries, four-fifths of which were Roman Catholic, and they were cursed and denounced for their hypocrisy by 11 popes. The society was repeatedly repressed and became known and feared for their revenge." In a letter to Thomas Jefferson, John Adams wrote, "My History of the Jesuits is in four volumes. The work is anonymous because, as I suppose, the author was afraid, as all the monarchs of Europe were, of Jesuitical assassination. Pope Clement XIV suppressed the order in 1773 by a perpetual decree, and while signing the papal bull, he remarked, 'I am signing my death warrant.' A year later, he died by poisoning and is said to have perished in great agony. But for Rome, the real stronghold of the Reformation was in England. The Jesuits made more than 25 attempts on the life of Queen Elizabeth I and tried repeatedly to invade the country with foreign armies. The reason for their tenacity was summed up by Cardinal Manning in 1859, who said, "England is the head of Protestantism, the center of its movements, and the stronghold of its power. Weakened in England, it is paralyzed everywhere. Conquered in England, it is conquered throughout the world. Once overthrown here, all else is but a warfare of detail." To understand the Jesuit goal, we must consider this statue of founder Ignatius Loyola, which can be found inside St. Peter's in Rome. Loyola stands with an open book in his hand. On one side is written the constitutions of the Society of Jesus. On the other side is a Latin phrase meaning "to the greater glory of God." Meanwhile, the Jesuit's foot is found on the neck of a wild-haired figure with a serpent beneath him. The figure is said to symbolize Protestantism. Notice that Protestantism has a book beneath his arm. While there are no discernible markings on it, we ask the viewer to consider what that book might be. As we unfold the following evidence. Through the Middle Ages, the source of Protestant authority was the Holy Bible, the words of God which justified all rejection of the papacy. The Bible became known as the paper pope of Protestantism, a term of derision applied by Rome. To counter the authority of the Bible, the Jesuits developed a confession for Protestants to make who converted to Roman Catholicism. Protestant converts were made to say, "We confess that whatever new thing the Pope of Rome may have instituted, whether it be in Scripture or out of Scripture, is true, divine, and full of salvation, and therefore ought to be regarded as

0: of higher value by lay people than even the precepts of the living God. We confess that the Pope has power of altering Scripture or increasing or diminishing it according to his will. We confess that the Most Holy Pontiff ought to be honored by all with divine honor, with more prostration than even what is due to Christ himself. Let the viewer consider that these confessions are confirmed by a number of sources in the 19th and 20th centuries. We have listed only one of them here. On the intellectual front, the Jesuits were largely behind the Council of Trent, which began in 1545.
1: Yes, the Counter-Reformation really got underway to a major extent when Pope Paul III convened what became known in history as the Council of Trent. And the council actually ran in, I think, at least three sessions for 18 years up until the year 1563.
0: Trent was specifically designed to refute the doctrines and teachings of the Reformation.
2: So whatever the Reformers were for, the Jesuits were against.
0: The key point of contention was the issue of grace and salvation. The council declared that if anyone says that men obtain from God through faith alone the grace of justification, let him be anathema. It is worth noting that the declarations of Trent were reconfirmed by Vatican Council II in the 20th century. Vatican II is the most up-to-date doctrinal declaration from Rome. But also on the agenda at Trent were the Jesuits' attacks against the Bibles, which had been translated by the Reformers.
1: And the council was certainly dominated by the Jesuits, who, as I've said before, captured the universities and majored in academic and intellectual endeavors. And it was by their intellectualism and their scholarship that they ultimately aimed to discredit the Protestant Bibles. Well, they dominated the council. And it appears that the major resolutions of the council were all against the pure Bibles, the Protestant scriptures.
0: In his book on the history of the English Bible, author Benson Bobrick writes that the Council of Trent had declared the Vulgate not only better than all other Latin translations, but better than the Greek text itself in those places where they disagree.
1: And it appears also that what the council did was to actually take from the writings of none other than the great reformer Martin Luther, and they just condemned these directly. For example, they condemned the belief that the apocryphal books, which are in the Catholic Bibles as part of the Old Testament, they condemned the belief that the apocryphal books were not scripture. And they were quite prepared to punish by death any so-called heretic who said that the apocryphal books were not scripture.
3: Now, it is true that the Apocrypha was in the early Bibles. I have early Bibles in my office just across the hallway where you see the Apocrypha was, some people say it's not, but in the 1611 King James Version of the Bible, the Apocrypha was there. And previous to that, in the Geneva Bible, the Apocrypha was there, except in some bootleg editions of the 1599 where it was left out. But mind you, it was never to be accepted on the level of Scripture. It was never considered to be inspired, while the Roman Catholic Church makes a pronouncement that it is.
0: But Rome and her Jesuits would not be content with merely condemning Protestant doctrine. They intended to counter the Reformation Bibles.
1: The next step of the Jesuits was to produce their own version in English of the New Testament that became known as the Jesuit Reims version, because it was compiled by Jesuit scholars in the town of Reims.

0: view that the Church of Rome had been mass murdering the saints through the Inquisition. In Revelation chapter 17, verse 6, where it describes Mystery Babylon, saying she is drunken with the blood of the saints and with the blood of the martyrs of Jesus. The Jesuit footnote reads, "But the blood of Protestants is not called the blood of saints, no more than the blood of thieves, man-killers, and other malefactors, for the shedding of which, by the order of justice, no commonwealth shall answer." Oddly enough, the Douay Rheims also acknowledged that the Whore of Babylon symbolized the city of Rome, but they insist it must have been pagan Rome during the time of Nero. But by far, the most nefarious conspiracy the Jesuits set forth during the Middle Ages was the Gunpowder Plot of 1605.
1: The Gunpowder Plot came about because when Elizabeth I died in 1603, Rome was very interested to have a Catholic monarch on the throne. And the Pope at the time sent the Jesuit provincial Father Henry Garnet of England two bulls which set out this strategy and urged him to ensure that no one should ascend the throne of England unless they declared themselves to be a faithful Roman Catholic. What happened, of course, was that James I, when he ascended the throne, he declared himself to be a Protestant, and therefore Rome decided that he had to be removed.
0: The instrument Rome would employ to get rid of the new king was a Spanish soldier named Guy Fawkes, a man whose name is remembered every year to this day as the English burn effigies of him on Guy Fawkes Night. Why? Because Fawkes planted some 36 barrels of gunpowder beneath the Houses of Parliament, intending to blow up King James and the entire government of England. Out of the chaos that would follow, Rome and her Jesuit order had planned to re-establish control of the country.
1: Well, Guy Fawkes was, I think, what we would call a Jesuit coadjutor. He wasn't a Jesuit priest, as such, to my knowledge, but he was a professional mercenary soldier, and he had fought in the Catholic Army of Spain.
0: Fawkes was discovered just moments before detonating the gunpowder, in what the English people clearly saw as an act of God. Fawkes was publicly executed, as was his fellow conspirator, the Jesuit provincial Henry Garnet. But Garnet was not the only Jesuit to be involved in the plot. At the trial, the esteemed lawyer Sir Edward Coke said, "I never knew a treason without a Romish priest, but in this there are very many Jesuits who are known. Garnet in England, Cresswell in Spain, Baldwin in Flanders, Parsons at Rome. So the principal offenders are the seducing Jesuits, men that use the most sacred and blessed name of Jesus as a mantle to cover all manner of wickedness." Tupper Saucy writes that during this era, the play Macbeth by William Shakespeare was actually a so-called powder play commemorating the gunpowder plot, and that Macbeth is an elaborate condemnation of the Jesuits as Satanists, murderers, and witches. But the year before the Jesuit plan was overthrown, Puritan leader John Reynolds had proposed that a new Bible translation be set forth. King James gave his approval, and the work began on the King James Bible. Was it just a coincidence that one year later, the gunpowder treason took place?
1: Certainly, an expected outcome of a successful plot would be that all work on the a new Bible translation, which was taking place at that time, that started in 1604, that all that work would be terminated and terminated permanently. There's no doubt in my mind that that is...

0: what the Jesuits intended as well.
1: But by the grace of God, the gunpowder plot was overthrown, and King James would survive to see the famous Bible that would bear his name come to completion. After nearly 100 years of laboring through the fires of persecution and bloodshed, all the while their chief object being the preaching of the gospel and the communication of the Word of God in a language the people could understand, the English Reformation arrived at what many believe to have been their finest achievement, the translation of the King James Bible in 1611.
2: Since 1526, there was a rash of Bible translation and Bible publication, and it all came to a screeching halt after the King James Version of the Bible. They finally got it right. They finally, because as we follow through, Tyndale only gave us the New Testament, though he did Genesis through 2 Chronicles and Jonah. But they were published individually. They were never in the Bible. So Coverdale took his work and then added, translated from the German and from the Latin, and makes the first English Bible. However, it's not completely from the original languages. So John Rogers comes and he takes all of Tyndale's work and puts it in there. But he has to use some of Coverdale. And so we get done with that. And finally, we get to the Geneva Bible, and the Geneva Bible does all the translation from the original languages. So, but in my opinion, it's still a little rough, though it's based on the Textus Receptus and the Hebrew Masoretic text. It's very close to the King James, but I can see where there's some rough spots. So now you have the King James. It's all of the Hebrew, Aramaic, and Greek stuff, and it is accepted.
1: In the preface to their work, the King James translators wrote, "To the Reader," in which they spoke of those translators and translations which had come before them. They said, "We acknowledge them to have been raised up of God for the building and furnishing of His church. Therefore, blessed be they, and most honored be their name, which helpeth forward to the saving of souls."
3: And we would look to translators who, like the preface to the readers, the AV translators sought him that hath the key of David. And they were humble men, and they were scholars, but they were spiritual men.
1: The King James Committee deemed it important to confess their faith that the Holy Scriptures were given by inspiration of God.
3: Inspiration refers to the author. Holy men of God spake as they were moved by the Holy Ghost. That's the original.
1: Concerning the Greek and Hebrew Scriptures, they said, "The original thereof being from heaven, not from earth. The author being God, not man. The editor, the Holy Spirit, not the wit of the apostles or prophets."
2: All Scripture is given by inspiration of God, posagraphe theonoustos. So God gave it, the church recognized it.
1: In their preface, the King James Committee also said, "Truly, good Christian reader, we never thought from the beginning that we should need to make a new translation, nor yet to make of a bad one a good one, but to make a good one better, or, out of many good ones, one principal good one. That hath been our endeavor, that our mark." They went on to say that, "To that purpose, there were many chosen that were greater in other men's eyes than in their own."
4: These men, everyone had to be so skilled in the languages that they themselves had to do the translating. This was a team technique unsurpassed either before or since.
1: 54 scholars were originally chosen, but it is said that only 47 of them actually took part. What followed over the next 7 years was perhaps the most ingenious

0: Yes, the most detailed, the most exhaustive, and systematic translation process ever conceived or carried out.
1: They had, they called them companies. They had six companies in three different cities in London. It's called the special team technique. Each of the men had two divisions. Each of the teams had two divisions, the Old Testament, New Testament in the team. And they had a very ingenious method of translating. They had an average of seven men per team, just to take that as an average. They went through every word of the King James Bible 14 times. Here's how they did it. Each man in the team had to translate for himself that portion of Scripture, Old or New Testament, assigned to him. 1, 2, 3, 4, 5, 6, 7, seven different translations came in, and they met at their team, and they went over everyone's translation. Which is the best? Throw out the bad, keep the good. That's the eighth time they went through in the team. Then the King James was very specific. I want you to take what you have in each team and give it to the other five teams. So here's 8 and 5 is 13 times. The other teams went into it. When they looked at things and they wanted to change some things, they didn't. Then they had a 14th time at the end of the time when it was finished, two from each of the teams, 12 men, the leading men at the final went over everything. And so there were 14 times everyone went through. And that wasn't the end of it, because the king was very specific. Each of the bishops or leaders of the Church of England had a copy of this draft of the King James Bible, and they sent these bishops, sent to everyone in their charge, who were skilled in Hebrew, skilled in Greek, to go over this and see if there's any problems that they had, and to give that information to these teams and these three different cities, the six different teams. And that was the way the thing was done. Their method that was used was two things: verbal equivalence and formal equivalence. Verbal equivalence meaning they wanted to translate Hebrew, Aramaic, and Greek words into English words. Not messages or thoughts or ideas, but they want to have words and words, wherever possible. Formal equivalence has to do with the forms of the words. They wanted to be as surely as they can of a noun in Hebrew, Aramaic, or Greek, put it over in a noun in English, pronouns to pronouns, adjectives to adjectives. They didn't want to have dynamic equivalence, which is add, subtraction, change of the words of God. They didn't want to change any of these things.
0: In addition to its detailed translation, the King James Committee was instructed to keep the footnotes of the New Bible to a minimum, only providing cross-references to other scriptures or brief notes on the original languages. Because of its simplicity, trusted accuracy, and the poetic beauty of the language, in time, the King James Version would overtake all the other English translations.
2: It ultimately, down the road a little ways, replaces, not right away, but down the road replaces Geneva Bible. People had a rough time giving up their Geneva Bible because it was like a study Bible, you know. But then there wasn't any need to do that.
0: English Protestants would become very familiar with the Bible and its doctrines. And the King James translation would come to symbolize the unified efforts of all the reformers who had hazarded their lives for the sake of the Word of God.
3: The Authorized Version of the Bible is seen as almost as a unifying text for English Protestantism, produced in 1611. This is the first edition of the King James Bible, and what actually happened in the first instance, of course, it was produced to be put in churches. So as you can see, it is a very large folio volume, and I just opened it at the beginning of the Gospel according to St. Luke. This is the final chapter of Mark. An angel declareth the resurrection of Christ to three women. Christ himself appeareth to Mary Magdalene, to two going into the country, then to the apostles, whom he sendeth forth to preach the gospel, and ascendeth into heaven.
0: Sometimes called the best-selling book of all time, there is perhaps no other version that has brought about more controversy. The translation was no sooner completed than it came under attack by Romanists and some Protestants. One scholar in particular, a Puritan named Hugh Broughton, said he would rather be torn to pieces by wild horses than to impose

0: the King James Bible on the poor churches of England. Yet there are other curiosities about Hugh Broughton. Dr. Matthew McMahon writes that he was highly esteemed by many of the learned Jesuits, and though a bold and inflexible enemy to popery, he was offered a cardinal's cap. In centuries past, the Jesuits were known for seducing men with money and laudation, and it was not uncommon for someone to outwardly oppose Rome while secretly supporting their cause and doctrines. But could this have been the case with Hugh Broughton? The famed English poet, John Donne, who would become the Dean of St. Paul's in London and who lived during this era, recorded the following in one of his letters. He said, "A gentleman that visited me yesterday told me that our church hath lost Mr. Hugh Broughton, who is gone to the Roman side. I have known before that Serrarius the Jesuit was an instrument from Cardinal Baronius to draw him to Rome." According to John Donne, Broughton was offered a stipend to avoid controversies with the Catholic Church. It seems that he cooperated to some extent, since he compelled his congregation to refrain from conflict with Rome. We read that he often urged them, saying, "Study your Bibles, labor for the edification of one another, be peaceable. But popery, you have no reason to fear. It will never again overspread the land. But keep your hands clean and keep clear of the quarrel." To modern eyes, Broughton's words are curious, especially when one considers this image of Rowan Williams, the Archbishop of Canterbury and religious head of the Church of England, bowing down to Pope John Paul II and kissing his ring in 2003. Or this image of Britain's Prime Minister, Tony Blair, signing the Constitution of the European Union beneath the gigantic statue of Pope Innocent X. The agreement was signed on Capitoline Hill, which is one of the seven hills of Rome. Could these things suggest that Rome's Counter-Reformation continues even today?
1: I believe that the Counter-Reformation continues to this day, yes. I think there are a number of indications of that. Britain is, of course, part of the European Union, and the European Union, although it's based in Brussels, is very definitely a Vatican project, and is described as such by a researcher named Adrian Hilton in the book The Principality and Power of Europe. Very definitely a Vatican ongoing counter-reformation tactic.
0: Just before leaving his office as Prime Minister, Tony Blair had a private audience with Pope Benedict XVI in July of 2007.
2: This was a meeting the Prime Minister was unlikely to miss. His visit to the Vatican was to be his last foreign engagement. Significant, certainly to some Catholics, and though today there was no mention of whether he might one day convert, there are plenty who think he will. Which perhaps explains the Prime Minister's choice of gift. In the frame were photographs of Cardinal John Henry Newman, a former Anglican priest who did convert to Catholicism. In the 19th century, he was a major figure in trying to bring the Church of England back to its Catholic roots.
0: John Henry Newman is a very significant character in the history of England, Rome, and the Bible. In a nutshell, he is the perfect symbol of Rome's Counter-Reformation. Newman began as one of the Protestant leaders of what was called the Oxford Movement in the middle of the 19th century.
1: The Oxford Movement, which began in 1833, was an attempt effectively to Romanize the Church of England and to get the Church of England away from the scriptures and back to the ritualistic practices of Rome.
0: Some believe that a parallel to the Oxford Movement is the current emerging church movement in America today.
3: In the emerging church, where people are being encouraged to go back and find the experiences of the past that brought people to church, where are they being led?

0: to Roman Catholicism, to statues, idols, icons, incense, these various kinds of things. Contemplative Christianity, going back and studying the monastic disciplines. None of this is in the Bible. The inerrant word of God is under attack by people who have ideas and beliefs that are unscriptural.
1: Such was the environment of 19th century England. John Henry Newman was one of the leading lights of the Oxford movement and caused many Anglicans to turn away from the Church of England and convert to Roman Catholicism. Newman himself became a Catholic priest and was eventually made a cardinal. Two of his chief admirers were Brooke Foss Westcott and Fenton John Anthony Hort. It was these two men who developed a new Greek manuscript in the late 19th century, one that would radically change the world of biblical scholarship. But what was their real intention? For over 100 years, debates have continued about their work and whether or not it was a deceptive effort.
2: This is not what they claim it to be. They claim it to be being the version set forth in AD 1611. It is not. It is an entirely new translation based on the new Greek text created by Westcott and Hort.
1: Considering that both men spoke favorably of the Oxford movement and greatly admired Cardinal Newman, is it possible that Westcott and Hort were somehow a part of Rome's Counter-Reformation? It is curious that their revised Greek text would be further developed by the Nestle-Ahlen Committee in the 20th century, whose members included Carlo Maria Martini, a Jesuit priest who would also become a Roman Catholic cardinal. To more fully consider the significance of a Jesuit priest on a Bible committee, we look to the year 1825, shortly before the beginning of the Oxford movement, and to a famous meeting of Jesuit leaders in the town of Chieri, Italy. The meeting was recorded by a Jesuit initiate named Abate Leone. In his book, Leone records how the Jesuits spoke of the great work, namely the raising up of the church, the salvation of the world, and the union of all sects and parties under the authority of Him who, as the representative of God Himself on earth, cannot but act in the interest of all, on condition, however, that all consent to obey Him. As part of their plan for world domination, Leone wrote that the Jesuits intended to take control of the Bible. In particular, one Jesuit superior said, "Then the Bible, that serpent, which with head erect and eyes flashing, threatens us with its venom, shall be changed again into a rod as soon as we are able to seize it. For you know but too well that for three centuries past, this cruel asp has left us no repose. You well know with what folds it entwines us, and with what fangs it gnaws us."
2: The main target is the crowning achievement of the Protestant Reformation, which is, of course, the 1611 authorized King James Holy Bible. That is the fruit of the Reformation that the Jesuits want to destroy above all, because until they do that, they cannot be sure of getting indeed the entire world, and especially England, back under the thrall of popery.
1: 18 years after the Jesuit meeting in Chieri, a German scholar named Constantine von Tischendorf would travel to Rome for what he described as a prolonged audience with the Pope. 1 year later, Tischendorf arrived at St. Catherine's Monastery at the base of what is called Mount Sinai in Egypt. Here, he discovered a manuscript that he claimed was more ancient than any of those used by the reformers. In time, and after further visits to the monastery, the manuscript he found would be named Codex Sinaiticus. Oddly, it had more corrections

0: or changes in it than any other manuscript in biblical history.
1: Tischendorf claimed there were some 14,800 corrections done in the manuscript. Is that true?
2: It sounds about right. Sinaiticus is the most corrected manuscript of a Greek manuscript of the scriptures.
0: Years later, after Tischendorf published the manuscript, a copy would be presented to Pope Pius IX. The Pope would send a letter in which he expressed his highest appreciation of the publication. About this same time, a second manuscript emerged from the Vatican Library, named Codex Vaticanus, the Vatican Book, also said to be more ancient than the manuscripts used by the Reformers.
2: Vaticanus has a very strange appearance. When you look at it as a sort of manuscript expert, although you know that people tell you that it's a 4th century manuscript, it actually looks like a 15th century manuscript. And there's one very simple reason for that, is that almost the entire text has been overwritten by a 15th century scribe.
0: Vaticanus and Sinaiticus are the two Greek manuscripts that would be embraced in the 19th century as older and more reliable than the texts used by the Reformers. Westcott and Hort would combine them into what is now known as the critical Greek text that would be used for biblical translation throughout the 20th century. According to the Vatican website, Cardinal Martini completed his studies in theology at the Faculty of Theology in Chieri, Italy, where he was first ordained a priest in 1952. In 1967, with the help of a man named Eugene Nida, the United Bible Society entered into a UBS-Vatican agreement to undertake hundreds of interconfessional Bible translation projects worldwide using functional equivalence principles. The term functional equivalence is another way of saying paraphrase. Many believers have expressed a concern over the progressive use of paraphrase in the newer Bibles, with each edition becoming farther and farther removed from the original languages. Since the scripture says that faith cometh by hearing, and hearing by the word of God, how do such changes impact the faith that was once delivered to the saints?
3: In Luke 18 and verse 8, I believe it is, when the Son of Man cometh, will he find faith on the earth? That word faith, which is pistis, is articular with an article. He pistis, the faith. Will he find the faith on the earth? And every time in the Greek language, in the New Testament, whenever the faith is mentioned, means the body of doctrine held by the churches. The doctrine of the deity of Christ, the bodily resurrection, the blood atonement, the miracles, all these doctrines, the faith. And so that is implied, he will not find the faith. As it says in other portions of Scripture, there be deceivers deceiving and being deceived, all these different signs of the last times.
0: In October of 2008, delegates from the American Bible Society presented Pope Benedict XVI with a special polyglot Bible that bears the seals of the Vatican and the American Bible Society. The American Bible Society also publishes the Contemporary English Version, a newer Bible that has now completely removed the word anti.

0: of and also against. The Antichrist is against the Lord Jesus Christ, and he's instead in replacement of the Lord Jesus. And to have a version like the CEV, Contemporary English Version, that takes away Antichrist and all these things, it's making provision for this man who calls himself God, as it says in 2 Thessalonians chapter 2. The man of sin who says he's God and goes into the temple, says maintains he's deity, that's Antichrist.
1: How these prophetic events will fully unfold, only time will tell. But the understanding of Bible prophecy will surely be affected by how the words of God are translated. Some are even predicting that a new international Bible is being planned, one that will completely omit the Book of Revelation. Through various Bible societies, the Vatican now influences biblical translation in hundreds of languages around the world. The question that all Christians should ask is, after 1,000 years of persecuting and killing the saints for reading the Holy Scriptures, has Rome now turned over a new leaf? Or is she simply pursuing new tactics to achieve an ancient agenda?

Who is he that condemneth? It is Christ that died, yea, rather, that is risen again, who is even at the right hand of God, who also maketh intercession for us. Who shall separate us from the love of Christ? Shall tribulation, or distress, or persecution, or famine, or nakedness, or peril, or sword? As it is written, for thy sake we are killed all the day long. We are accounted as sheep for the slaughter.

nay, in all these things, we are more than conquerors through him that loved us. For I am persuaded that neither death nor life, nor angels nor principalities, nor powers nor things present, nor things to come, nor height, nor depth, nor any other creature shall be able to separate us from the love of God, which is in Christ Jesus, our Lord.

Let's begin with a word of prayer. Father, we thank you that you've called us to salvation in Jesus Christ, to accept Jesus as our personal Savior, to find victory in you, not in our own strength. Lord, I pray now that as we study more into this and look into your call to humanity to overcome in the last days, we pray that your Holy Spirit would be here in a very special way, that you would guide, that you would teach, that you would give me wisdom on what to say and what not to say, that you would lead each step of the way from trusting in you. In the name of Jesus, amen. We've been talking about salvation, that John said in 1 John chapter 5, verse 13, that he had written these things to those who believe on the name of the Son of God, that they might know that they have eternal life. He wrote the book of 1 John so that we could know that we are right with God. We've discovered that if we are right with God today, if we make our heart right with God today and we're walking by faith, we can know that we would be ready if Jesus came today. And we've talked about righteousness by faith to a degree in the sense that we discovered that we read in Ephesians chapter 2, verse 8, for by grace are you saved through faith, and that not of yourselves, it is the gift of God, not of works, lest any man should boast. And so it says that we are saved by grace, this gift of God, through faith. So by believing, by trusting in Jesus as our personal Savior, not just that he's the Savior of the world, but that he is my personal Savior, and as I am abiding in him, I am saved by grace through faith, not of myself. It's not of works. So it's not of my own good deeds, but it does go on to say in the very next verse, in verse 10, that we are his workmanship created in Christ Jesus unto good works, which God has before ordained that we should walk in them. So the Bible says that we are not saved by our own works, but we will do the works as a result of the salvation that we have in Jesus Christ. If we are truly saved, we will want to do what God commands us, and we will be strengthened through abiding in him to do what he calls us to do. God's people are going to be faithful to him. Now, we talked a little bit about righteousness by works. There's only one way to be saved by your works. Now, how would that be? And we didn't really finish the story, but it kind of goes like this. If you were to be saved by your works, it's an impossibility, but this would be the only way to do it if you were going to do it. To be saved by your works would work like this. That you would, the Bible says, for all have sinned and come short of the glory of God. Romans 3:23. Romans 6:23 says, the wages of sin is death, but the gift of God is eternal life through Jesus Christ our Lord. So we all deserve to die because we have all sinned. So if we were to be made righteous by our works, we would have to die and then resurrect ourselves and then live a perfect life from that time forward. That would be the only way that you could be righteous by your own good deeds and your works. You'd have to live a perfect life after dying because you have to receive the death penalty or somebody has to receive the death penalty. And so if you received it yourself and lived a perfect life, then you could live by righteousness by works. But that's impossible, obviously. You can't resurrect yourself. So it's an utter impossibility. The only way to be saved is righteousness by faith. That the Bible says in Philippians chapter 3, verse 9, it says, and be found in him.